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1: The God of Jacob is with us. 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
2: 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Dr. Chappell shares how God is our refuge and strength. 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And while you're there, look for Pastor Brian's book, The Promises of Grace. Dr. Chappell offers a careful look at the beauty of grace and all it brings to believers. 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
1: Now today, Psalm 46. Psalm 46, whose opening words you may recall, the Lord is our refuge. Let's stand as we honor God's word and consider the ways in which He is providing for us. Psalm 46. God is our refuge and strength, a very present help in trouble. Therefore, we will not fear, though the earth give way, though the mountains be moved in the heart of the sea, though its waters roar and foam, though the mountains tremble at its swelling. Selah. There is a river whose streams make glad the city of God, the holy habitation of the Most High. God is in the midst of her. She shall not be moved. God will help her when morning dawns. The nations rage, the kingdoms totter. He utters his voice. The earth melts. The Lord of hosts is with us. The God of Jacob is our fortress. Selah. Come behold the works of the Lord, how he has brought desolations on the earth. He makes war cease to the end of the earth. He breaks the bow and shatters the spear. He burns the chariots with fire. Be still and know that I am God. I will be exalted among the nations. I will be exalted in the earth. The Lord of hosts is with us. The God of Jacob is our fortress. Selah. Let's pray together. Heavenly Father, we thank you for your word, but even more for what it promises, that you would be our refuge and our strength, a fortress in a world that seems like it often assaults us. But in your promise to be the God of Jacob and our God too, you are God who works in families and for the family of faith, through Jacob's family providing your son and ultimately our salvation. As we consider the mighty deeds of our God, would you help us think how we can be at peace again, not because our world has all calmed down, but because our hearts have. With confidence in you, may we say, Selah. Amen. We trust you. This we pray in Jesus' name. Amen. Please be seated. We've been on vacation. One of the weeks, we were out in Colorado, went to visit a son, baptize a grandchild. Wonderful time. But we also went because our youngest daughter, Katie, is staying with our son and his family in Colorado this summer. You may remember 3 weeks ago at the end of this service, I asked some of you to pray with me for our daughter, Katie. She was in something of an emotional tailspin, had not gotten into the grad school that she wanted, went to spend some time with my son and his wife and their family in Colorado. The consequence was, not only was she greatly disappointed about not getting to the grad school she wanted, she was now distant from her friends, from her support network, living in a new state. So you had to add to disappointment, isolation, and loneliness. And for Kathy and me, we just saw our daughter just emotionally lower than we have known her to be. And we were worried. And so I said at the end of this service, would some of you just come pray for me? I'm not sure how to help my daughter. Pray for my daughter. And Mike Jackson was the first to come up here and put his arm around me, and others of you gathered, and we prayed, and others prayed for other things. Now, I saw Katie, Kathy and I took a little trip with her while we were out in Colorado. And as we were talking, we were dealing with a different daughter. She was back to her old self. She was ebullient and happy and joyful and fun like she usually is. We said, "What happened?" She said, "Well, last week," which would now be 3 weeks ago, she said, I went to a new church because I was told they had young people my age. And I went, and she said, "There was nobody my age." She said, "I was frustrated and disappointed." And she said, "I was walking out the door, and somebody tapped me on the shoulder and said, 'Do you like to camp?'" And she said, "Yes." And they said, "Well, all our young people are out camping this weekend, but they'll be back tonight, and you could go to their meeting." And Kathy said, "I went to the meeting. I've got all kinds of people who love what I love, and they love the Lord." And she said, "Mom and Dad, it just changed so fast." Now, we had to do a little bit of the thinking back. So I'm up here, and Mike has his arm around my shoulder, and we're praying for my daughter. And right at that moment, somebody's tapping my daughter on the shoulder in Colorado and saying, "Do you like camping?" And I think, you know, of the words of Scripture. "While you are yet asking, I will answer," says the Lord. And so here we are praying, and the Lord is answering in a different place. Does it always happen that way? Of course not. But we have in our lives these Ebenezer stones, these rocks of remembrance that we say, "All right, I'm going through a hard time now, but consider the deeds of the Lord." It's what Israel is doing in this passage. They certainly go through hard times, but they are considered. Remember how the Lord brought us out of slavery and the horse and rider of the Egyptians were thrown into the sea. Remember. And remember when we went into the promised land and there were the great enemies of God's purpose there, but the walls of Jericho came tumbling down. And remember when the kingdom was established and already we thought there was no hope because Sennacherib had taken out the northern kingdom, and God sent just one angel and he provided. And they recount these tales of what God has done, remembering the deeds of the Lord. Because what we're ultimately being strengthened by is not just the removal of all evil in a fallen world, but the support of our souls. We have this river in us that is believing in the power and the goodness of God, and it is our strength for the world we face. "There is no temptation taken you but such as common to man, but God is faithful. He will not allow you to be tempted above what you are able, but will with the trial also provide a way of escape so that you can stand up under it." He is the God who gives strength as well as refuge. And it is that river that God is providing. It is that willingness to understand what he is doing that makes sense of these verses. He is this river God, this one who says, "If you're thirsty, come to me. If you can't make sense of it, read my word. Here is the water meant to flow into your heart and your soul that you may be strengthened for whatever you have to face." The greater protection that God offers is not the removal of all ill. Heaven hasn't come yet. It will, but not yet. It is the confidence that he is at work so that we can stand up and face tomorrow and pray for those that we need to pray for. So a couple of thoughts. You might just think about who the Lord wants you to tap on the shoulder before you leave this service. And then you might remember some things the Lord has done in the past if your presence is a real struggle. So that you would pray, remembering the deeds of the Lord, the one who is our refuge and strength. Because something happens when you remember a God who is a refuge and a river. You find some rest. And that's what God is promising as well. How can we rest? Verse 6, the nations rage, the kingdoms totter. He utters his voice, the earth melts. It's just a reminder that he is powerful over all things. Here's the great expression, nations rage, kingdoms totter. God just says a word, and the whole earth melts. He's more powerful than all of that. At the same time, verse 7, the Lord of hosts is with us. The God of Jacob is our fortress. It's not just that he's great out there somewhere. He's listening to Mike pray for me. He's listening to our prayers for our daughter. The God of Jacob is with us. And what do you remember about Jacob? Conniver, liar, thief, idolater. And yet God is saying, you turn to me and I will help you. Because I'm the God of somebody like Jacob. And I actually take Jacob with all of his conniving and all of his weaknesses, and I use him to build a family out of which Israel, the family of faith, will come, out of which Jesus will come to save you. As though God is saying, I have this infinite plan and I have this intimate plan. And they're operating right together so that you can rest in my purposes even when things don't make sense. Verse 9, he makes war cease to the end of the earth, as though you say, God is Lord Sabaoth, which means Lord of hosts, that the nations bring their forces, the companies bring their lawyers, the family brings its ire, whatever is the issue we're facing. And God says, I'm greater than that. I'm Lord Sabaoth. I'm Lord of hosts. And it's meant to give our hearts some rest to remember that he is Lord of hosts. But he's not just Lord of hosts. He makes wars cease to the end of the earth. He's the Lord Shalom. He's bringing peace to our hearts, even when our lives are not experiencing that peace. How can there be peace? Verse 10, be still and know that I am God. I will be exalted among the nations. I will be exalted in the earth. What brings us peace? It's just knowing that God is God. My God is God. The power that created the universe, the power that turned back Sennacherib, the power that sent Jesus, the heart that loves me past my sin.
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1: Be still and know that I am God. I will be exalted among the nations. I will be exalted in the earth. What brings us peace? It's just knowing that God is God. My God is God. The power that created the universe, the power that turned back Sennacherib, the power that sent Jesus, the heart that loves me past my sin, that God is my God. And when I recognize that, I trust him. I think of Psalm 127, in vain do you rise up early and stay up late, eating the bread of anxious toil. Do you not know God gives to his beloved sleep? You can rest. How can you rest? Because my God is God. That's how I can rest. I may not be able to explain. I may not be able to see this ending in a way that makes sense to me or that I can figure out or that may happen even, but in my lifetime. But my God is God. And for that reason, I continue to trust him. He's got this. Because he's God. And not only is my God Lord Sabaoth, my God is here. He is, verse 11, the Lord of hosts who is with us. The God of Jacob who is our fortress. He's not just Lord Sabaoth, he's Lord Emmanuel. God with us. And we need both pieces of that to actually have our hearts at rest. That he has all this power, but he's also with us for a caring and loving purpose that was ultimately revealed in Jesus. If I don't know that, I won't truly be able to rest. I will focus only on the crisis and the fact that it's not done yet. Only on the enemy and that it's not destroyed yet. Only on the anger and that it's not calmed yet. But if what I say is, you know, sometimes I'm treated the way Hezekiah was. I have all my resources stretched and pushed away from me. No longer my walls work. No longer my army works. No longer my wealth works. That's gone. So what do I got left? God. That's all I got. It's all you need. And that God is with me. And because of that, I can still find rest when I'm going through the troubles that I can't make sense of. Kathy's brother is a doctor in Springfield, a surgeon. And several weeks ago, he took a friend of his, a colleague, who's also a man of faith, to a Cardinal game. And they've known each other a long time, but we're kind of catching up on families and issues. And as these two men of faith were at the Cardinal game, the friend began to speak to Kathy's brother of the trials in his life. Said, my daughter got married recently. Young guy, strong, strapping, vigorous, 30 years old, who had an inexplicable heart attack. Destroyed a large part of his heart. For that reason, he was put on a heart transplant list, and they just presumed they were in for a long, hard wait. But as the circumstances can develop and the priorities are listed, they got the call. There is a heart available, and you're going into surgery tomorrow. You know, they were hardly recovered from the trauma of the heart attack, and they're having to face now his possible loss in a heart transplant operation. So the families at the hospital, they're gathered in the waiting room while the surgery begins. And the friend who's sitting there at the Cardinal game with Kathy's brother says, "Here's what I did. I have a Bible app on my smartphone. So I just open it up to the verse of the day." Now, folks, there are about 31,000 verses in the Bible. This is the verse that showed up on the Bible app that day as the verse for the day for this man whose son-in-law was going into heart transplant surgery. Ezekiel 36, 26. "I will give you a new heart, and I will put a new spirit in you. I will remove from you your heart of stone and give you a heart of flesh." So said the friend, we knew that despite it all, the Lord was still with us. Now, I would tell you, Kathy's brother doesn't know who won that Cardinal game, because he said, we just wept through the next few innings. Two men of faith saying, we don't understand all these events, but God is our refuge and strength. The God of Jacob is with us. And because of that, we know that though the earth gives way, we can be still and know that God is God and God is with us. And so we will find rest for our souls. So may God do his work in your heart. Even when the enemy is pushing in and your walls are not big enough to stop it, that you would know the river of Christ that is peace to your soul because you have united your heart to his, and know that he is now for you. And though the earth gives way, you can be still and know that he is God. Selah. Amen.

0: Friends, I'm so glad you decided to tune in today and listen, and I would consider it a privilege to pray for you right now. Let's go together before the throne of heaven and pray for the Lord's blessing. Father, thank you for being merciful to us. Help our hearts to grasp the greatness of that mercy that you provide so that we can offer our lives to Jesus as a sacrifice of praise that you have made holy and acceptable despite our many weaknesses and flaws. We thank you for this great grace and pray in Jesus' name. Amen.
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14: Going back through the 80s this evening, maybe a straggling shower, but nothing big remaining. However, early morning, the rain gears back up before dawn as we hit lows in the upper 70s. That rain keeps rolling all day, all night, through the weekend. Highs hovering around 90. Afternoon rain and highs in the mid-90s back on the menu next week. Your latest Word Forecast. I'm Dave DeRica.
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19: You know, when you read the Bible, sometimes things sort of jump out at you and you wonder, what does that mean? It seems so strong. The Bible says that before we become Christians, before we come to Christ for forgiveness, we are slaves to sin. We are bound to sin. We want to be helped. We can't help ourselves. Some of you know what addiction is about. The Bible tells us that before we come to Christ, we're addicted to sin. We can't help ourselves. We want freedom, but we don't know how to get it. And then enter Jesus Christ and the freedom of the cross. That's what we're going to talk about today. I hope you'll be with us. Our passage of Scripture is Romans chapter 6. We are finishing up the month of July, and I've had such a wonderful time telling you about my friend Rob Morgan and the book that he wrote to help us appreciate our 250th anniversary. I think he wrote it before that, but it's just a wonderful treasure because it reminds us that this nation is a nation that is built on the principles of the Bible. This nation is going in the wrong direction, in my estimation, at the present time, because it's going away from those biblical principles. We can get back to the Bible, get back to those principles, we'll get back to the joy of what it means to be a Christian, and yes, what it means to be an American. This book, 100 Bible Verses That Made America, is our resource for the month of July. If you'll send a gift of any size to help us during this month, we'll send this 350-page hardback book to you. When you send your gift, ask for this book, and it will be on its way. Now let's get started with part one of Finding Victory and Freedom Through Slavery. Open your Bibles to the sixth chapter of the book of Romans, Romans chapter 6. I kept running into these statements in the New Testament, especially, that seem like a disconnect. Statements that, on the surface, sounded like they were contradictory. I later discovered as I studied more and more that these paradoxes of the New Testament were special tools that God chose to help us get a hold of dynamic truth about the Christian life. The paradoxes are many. If you're a Christian, the way up is the way down. That exaltation comes through humiliation. Just as the Lord Jesus came from heaven down here to be one of us and then was exalted to the right hand of the Father, the Bible tells us that God resists the proud, but he lifts up the humble. The way to strength for a Christian is through weakness, the realization that you don't have what you need, and but the Lord God has everything you need. We can learn how to live by learning how to die. Today, I want to talk with you about freedom through slavery. Years ago, Bob Dylan wrote a song that you may remember. The lyrics of it go something like this. You may be an ambassador to England or France. You may like to gamble. You may like to dance. You may be the heavyweight champion of the world. You might be a socialite with a long string of pearls. But you're going to have to serve somebody. You may be a construction worker working on a home. You may be living in a mansion. You might even live in a dome. You may own guns and you may even own tanks. You might be somebody's landlord. You may even own banks. But you're going to have to serve somebody. Everybody's got to serve somebody. And so the question I want to pose to you today is, whose slave are you? Everybody is a slave in the sense that this passage is meant. That means we serve something. We serve someone. And we're going to learn about that today. And I want to ask you to stay focused and follow the train of thought that Paul leaves for us here in the sixth chapter. For he's going to take the institution of slavery as he knew it then. He's not endorsing it, and he never does, because it was an evil institution. But it was what was there, and so he used something that was there to teach us an important lesson. We begin in the 16th verse of the 6th chapter of Romans with what we might call the characteristics of slavery. And Romans 6:16 says, "Do you not know that to whom you present yourselves slaves to obey, you are that one's slaves whom you obey, whether of sin leading to death or of obedience leading to righteousness." Now, it's been estimated that when Paul wrote this letter to the Romans, there were well over 600,000 slaves in Rome. It was not possible for you to have lived in Rome and not understood slavery, because it was everywhere present. The Old Testament law taught that when a person had been a slave for 7 years, the Old Testament law required that the master of that slave, at the end of the 7 years, offer him his freedom so that he can either become a free man or choose to serve under the mastership of another. Now, when a man decides that he is no longer wanting to stay under the same master, at that 7 year period of time, he can leave. But many of the slaves of that day realized that they had it really good under their masters, because the masters treated them very well, and that they were living better as a slave than many people they knew who were out of slavery, and that the future for them would be much better if they just stayed in the situation they were in. So if that were to happen, they would go to their master and say, "I don't want to be set free. I want to continue to be your slave." And if that were happening, the master, according to the Old Testament, would take the slave and they would bore a hole in his ear with an awl. And that hole would be a simple signature of the master. And it would say, "This particular person has presented himself to his master to become his slave for the rest of his life." That is the metaphor Paul is using here. Once again, he's not endorsing slavery. Slavery was an ugly thing, but it was there. And he just used something that was there. And the Old Testament regulated how this was to happen. Now, whenever a person offered himself as a slave in this manner, he gave up his freedom and he became totally subservient to his new master. The logic of what Paul is saying in these verses is captured in five principles, five concepts, and I'm going to give them to you quickly. Even though you may not understand how they fit into all of this, if you hold them, you will see in a short moment how this works. First of all, principle number one, concept number one, slavery is about obedience. If you look into the 16th verse of this chapter, you'll know that the word obey is in there twice. And when I yield myself over to another person or to a totalitarian power, I am no longer a free man. Isn't that true? When you give the authority of your life to someone else, you no longer are free. From the moment of my new surrender, my master decides what I do and what I am. Once I make my choice, the result is no longer up to me. I submit myself to the influence, and the influence takes over, and I become obedient to that person or to that influence. Slavery is about obedience. Once again, to whom you present yourselves slaves to obey, you are that one's slaves whom you obey. Slavery is about obedience. Secondly, slavery is about opposites. Paul sets the table here for this passage in a very strange way. Basically, what he says is there's only two kinds of slavery. In the metaphor that he's using in verse 16, he gives it to us this way: whether of sin leading to death or of obedience leading to righteousness. In essence, there are only two directions in which slavery can go in the spiritual sense. Everyone is a slave either to sin, which leads to death, or to obedience, which leads to righteousness and life. Now, let's face it. We're a slave either to sin or we're a slave to righteousness. And Jesus made it very clear that this is true. In John 8:34, Jesus said, "I say to you, whoever commits sin is a slave of sin." But the Bible also teaches us that there comes a time in our life, and we'll see this in a moment, when we turn our back on our slavery to sin and we become slaves to Christ. So here are two completely different lives, lives totally opposed to one another, the life of the old self and the life of the new. They are what Jesus termed the broad road that leads to destruction and the narrow road that leads to life. Paul calls these two things two slaveries. By birth, we are slaves of sin. In sin, our mothers conceive us, the Bible tells us. We're born into the slavery of sin. By grace and faith, we become slaves of Christ. Slavery is about obedience. Whatever we obey, whom we obey, that's who we're a slave to. Slavery is about opposites. There's only two slaveries, to sin and to righteousness. And then thirdly, slavery is about opposition. How many of you know that the old you doesn't like the new you? Did you know that? When you became a Christian and Almighty God began to work on you from the inside out, it wasn't just a walk in the park, was it? There's been this tension, this struggle. Paul, writing to the Galatians in chapter 5 and verse 17, put it this way: "For the flesh wars against the spirit, and the spirit against the flesh. And these are contrary to one another, so that you do not do the things that you wish." Can I get a witness? Isn't that our experience? You don't just become a Christian and from then on you make all the right choices. There's no tension. It's just a walk in the park. You just go on to heaven floating on a cloud. No, no. If you become a Christian, a war starts within you. Listen to me. The old slavery doesn't like the new slavery. Satan doesn't like when things are taken away from him. And so when you become a Christian, that which you once were and that which you have become are in opposition to one another. Slavery is about obedience and opposites and opposition. And then slavery is about options. You can't be the slave of two things at the same time. You have to make a decision. Jesus put it this way: "No one can serve two masters. For either he will hate the one and love the other, or he will be loyal to the one and despise the other." You can't serve God and mammon. In other words, if you're a slave to sin, you can't be a slave to Christ. And if you're a slave to Christ, you can't be a slave to sin. And then the fifth principle is slavery is not only about obedience and opposites and opposition and options, but slavery is about outcomes. How do you know whose slave somebody is? Not by what they say. We proclaim who our master is by what we do. Romans 6:16 says, "Sin leading to death, or obedience leading to righteousness." In the book of Matthew, the Lord Jesus says, "Therefore, by their fruits you will know them." Not everyone who says to me, "Lord, Lord," shall enter the kingdom of heaven, said the Lord.
20: But he who does the will of my Father in heaven, many will say to me in that day, Lord, have we not prophesied in your name and cast out demons in your name and done many wonders in your name? And then I will declare to them, I never knew you. Depart from me, you who practice lawlessness. The Bible says that if you hang out with somebody long enough, you'll know whose slave they are. Give me a week to walk with you, and I can tell you whether you're a slave of Christ or a slave of sin. It's not absolute, as you know, but you can tell. Who we are, how we live, is the proclamation of our commitment. That's true. Now, what Paul's going to do next is help us understand by kind of reviewing the condition of the Romans and taking us through a little story about them, how this slavery thing works as it's applied to the Christian life. He's going to take us through a cycle, and we'll go through this quickly because it's important to see it quickly so you get the picture. First of all, he's talking to the Romans, and he says to them that they were enslaved. Notice verse 17. He said, but God be thanked that though you were slaves of sin. In other words, he is saying as he talks to the Romans, you were once slaves of sin. Not now, but once you were slaves of sin. And then something happened. They were enslaved, but they became enlightened. Notice verse 17 again. But you obeyed from the heart that form of doctrine to which you were delivered. Let me tell you how special this little paragraph is. Paul is talking to the Romans and he's saying to them, there was a time when you were slaves to sin. You didn't know Christ. You didn't know what it meant to know God. You were enslaved in your own sinful behavior, but you were enlightened. And he uses a phrase here that is so amazing to me. He says, you became obedient to a form of doctrine. And that form of doctrine enlightened you. Now, the word form that is here in the text is a word which means a frame, or here's the best illustration I can tell you. I remember growing up, my mother used to make Jell-O, and she used to put it in a Jell-O mold. She'd pour the Jell-O into this mold. It had all kinds of beautiful little things. The Jell-O would be in the mold, and they put it in the refrigerator. And then when the Jell-O got cold, you bring it out. And I can still see her turning it over and kind of gently shaking it. And you pull the mold off, and what does the Jell-O look like? It looks exactly like the mold. Now watch. Paul said to the Romans, you were enslaved to sin, but then you were enlightened by the mold of doctrine into which you were poured. This is so important in the day in which we live, ladies and gentlemen, because doctrine is no longer a term found in most churches. In most churches, it's church light. In most churches, don't give me doctrine. That doesn't do anything for me. Tell me stories. Let me leave here with the warm fuzzies. Let me come to church and get pumped up, but don't give me doctrine. I want to tell you something. Without doctrine, it's very difficult for people to be enlightened. People need the truth. First of all, the truth is poured into the doctrine, and then the doctrine is poured into the people. And Paul's concept here is incredible to me. He said, you were slaves to sin. What is the power that will take you out of that slavery? Being enlightened by a form of doctrine. Doctrine which changes your life. What is doctrine? It's the systematic teaching of the Word of God. It's not church light. I came across these sarcastic words by Wilbur Reese. See if they don't resonate with something you know. He wrote, I would like to buy $3 worth of God, please. Not enough to explode my soul or disturb my sleep, but just enough to equal a cup of warm milk or a snooze in the sunshine. I want ecstasy, not transformation. I want the warmth of the womb, not a new birth. I want a pound of the eternal in a paper sack. I'd like to buy just $3 worth of God, please. Did you know that's where a lot of folks are today? Don't give us doctrine. Give us something that makes us feel good. But feel good doesn't change lives. And what Paul is doing while he writes to the Romans is giving us some great truth here. He's saying, you were enslaved to sin, but you were changed by the form of doctrine to which you were exposed. And then through this enlightenment, you were emancipated. You were set free. And then it starts all over again. Having been enslaved and enlightened and emancipated, now they're enslaved again. Notice verse 18. And you became slaves of righteousness. Once again, you can't be slaves to two masters. These Romans, as Paul writes to them, had been enslaved to sin, and then they heard the gospel and the mold or the truth that was poured into them, and they were enlightened, and they became Christians, and they were emancipated. And now the Bible says, and now, having been set free from the old slavery, you become slaves to Christ. Wow. Now, how are these things alike? From the characteristics of slavery to the cycle of slavery, we now see the comparisons of it. And I want you to notice two phrases in verse 19 that put this together for us grammatically. He says, just as you presented your members as slaves to uncleanness and of lawlessness leading to more lawlessness, so now present your members as slaves of righteousness to holiness. Now, here's Paul's teaching. He's saying there was a time when you presented your members, which is your faculties, your mind, your heart, your soul, your body, your members. He said you presented your members to slavery, to sin. Just as you did it then, so now do that same thing to your new master, to Christ. Paul says that our response to grace is to be as absolute as our response was to sin. The apostle uses this parallel language to make this point. First of all, giving us the illustration of the old slavery. He says, just as you once presented your members as slaves to uncleanness and lawlessness, leading to more lawlessness. Isn't that what we did when we were not Christians? Before coming to Christ, we gave ourselves to sin. We didn't even think it was a bad thing. It was just what everybody did. What did you do when you didn't know Christ? You did what you wanted to do. What was best for you? What made you happy? What gave you pleasure? What turned you on? That's where the world is today. We made our bodies available to Satan to use for whatever purposes. And when Paul uses the word uncleanness, he's talking about our outward life. And when he uses the word lawlessness, he's talking about our inward life. And when he describes it as leading to more lawlessness, what he's telling us is that sin is not static, it's dynamic. That there isn't anything such as just being in a holding pattern in your sin. Here's the way it looks, folks. You're either getting better or you're getting worse, but you're not standing still. Aristotle, years before Paul, gave us this insight in a little paragraph I found. He said, each action which we do in life is voluntary, but with each voluntary action, our disposition becomes increasingly involuntary. Over a period of time, we continue to make choices, but the choices are influenced by our former choices until a predisposition toward right or wrong choices develops within us. Isn't that true? Let me give you the modern paradigm of that that you've probably heard before. It goes like this. Sow an act, reap a habit. Sow a habit, reap a character. Sow a character, reap a life. There is no such thing, young people, as an unimportant choice. Every choice we make prepares us to make the next choice and influences the next choice that we make, which influences the next choice, so that if you sow an act, it will become a habit. And if you sow a habit, it will become your character. And if you sow a character, it will become your life. Paul talks about the old slavery, but now he wants us to understand how that applies to who we are in Christ. Notice verse 19. So now, present your members as slaves of righteousness for holiness. We are to take ourselves, and just as we allowed sin and pleasure and Satan and all of that just to have us, we're to come now to Christ, and in the same way, we're to say to him, Lord God, I am your slave. Take me. Use me for your purposes. Whatever you want, that's what I want. Tell me what to do, Lord. I'm ready to do it. Where are we going today, Lord? I'm your slave. I want to be your servant. And as we follow this pattern in Christ, we will discover that yielding ourselves to righteousness will have the same exponential effect on us as unrighteousness had before. If we go on living this righteous life and practicing it with all of our might and energy and all of our time, here's what we will find. We will find that the process that went on before, in which we went from bad to worse and became viler and viler, is upside down and reversed. You become cleaner and cleaner and purer and purer and holier and more conformed into the image of the Son of God. That's how it works. You make a choice for God, and it makes the next choice for God easier to make. And little by little, you sow these choices of righteousness, and these choices become habits, and these habits become your character, and then your character becomes your life. One of the things this proves, if it doesn't prove anything else, men and women, is this: there's no such thing as staying the same as you are. You're either getting more and more holy or getting more and more sinful. Oh, no, you say, Pastor, I'm in a holding pattern. No, you're not. You may think you are, but you're not. You're either going toward Christ or you're moving away from Him. So once again, I want to ask you, whose slave are you?
19: Yeah. Paul considered himself bound to Christ in a kind of slavery that was voluntary, but so overwhelmingly productive for Paul. He only did those things which he knew Christ wanted him to do. And he followed Christ as a slave would follow his master. That's the way to find victory. You might think, oh, that's not what I want to do. I want more freedom to have fun and do my thing. Well, is it making you happy? Is it giving you joy? Has it caused you to have satisfaction in your life? Are you looking back and saying, boy, I'm sure

0: 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You don't need a building. 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
8: Jesus said, "This is the will of my Father, that everyone who beholds the Son and believes in him will have eternal life." 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
10: During the War for Independence, General George Washington, the man we refer to today as the father of our country, led American troops through military defeat after defeat. And in the bitter winter of 1777, he wrote this somber note to a friend in Philadelphia. Quote, "You might have tracked our army from White Marsh to Valley Forge by the blood on their feet," end of quote. Many soldiers continued to march through the deep snows of Pennsylvania without shoes. Others suffered from disease, hunger, and freezing conditions. Nearly 2,000 of Washington's men died, yet George Washington did not lose faith. Amid the hardship, loss, and uncertainty of Valley Forge, he turned to God in prayer. At a time when our nation once again faces division and uncertainty, may we follow Washington's example, kneeling humbly, praying faithfully, and asking God to guide the future of America.
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12: Going back through the 80s this evening, maybe a straggling shower, but nothing big remaining. However, early morning, the rain gears back up before dawn as we hit lows in the upper 70s. That rain keeps rolling all day, all night, through the weekend. Highs hovering around 90. Afternoon rain and highs in the mid-90s back on the menu next week. Your latest Word Forecast. I'm Dave DeRica.
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2: There is an enemy we encounter we cannot see. We have a very real enemy. We encounter him regularly, or one of his emissaries. And let me add, he is real. 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
3: Have you ever looked back on a painful season of your life and realized that God was doing something you knew absolutely nothing about? That behind the scenes, in ways completely invisible to you, He was permitting things to unfold you could never have anticipated. Today on Insight for Living, Chuck Swindoll continues his series, Job, a Man of Heroic Endurance, and takes us behind the curtain into a scene that Job himself never witnessed, a conversation that changed everything. Teaching from Job chapter 1, Chuck titled his message, Setting the Stage for Disaster.
2: As Job sleeps, another scene opens to us that Job knows nothing about. It happens in our lives as well. When we're not aware of it, God is carrying out a plan that would amaze us and on occasion would shock us. He is permitting things to get underway that we would have never expected. Either that or he is not fully sovereign. This is a very important part of understanding Job. If it teaches nothing else, it teaches the absolute sovereignty of God, which is full of mystery. Without Job's knowing it, something is happening in the heavenlies, and we are transported from earth to the third heaven. It is in the laser-like light of the third heaven we come in verse 6. And God is sitting in his throne room, if you will, to use our terms. And he looks about and he sees the sons of God that have come to present themselves before the Lord. That makes sense. They're accountable to him. They do his bidding. They carry out his will. They accomplish his purposes, but there is an intruder. There is one who is not among the elect angels. He is identified in the Hebrew text. Get this, the Satan. What does it mean? Sometime in noun form, it is rendered simply the adversary or the accuser. He accuses God's people day and night. And here the accuser appears among the other angels. Beginning at verse 7 down through verse 12, we have a dialogue that is a most interesting dialogue. You won't find it anywhere else in the Bible. Only here. Here and in chapter 2. The Lord said, verse 7, Satan answered, verse 7. The Lord said, verse 8, the Satan answered, verse 9. And verse 12, the Lord said, and the Satan departed. So it's a dialogue back and forth. The Lord God sees the intruder and speaks to him. From where do you come? He says, I've been roaming about on the earth. I love the statement the Lord asks. Have you considered my servant Job? Oh, I fail to read the most important part of his resume. Chapter 1, verse 3, last sentence, that man was the greatest of all the men of the East. No exaggeration. But you know the wonderful thing about Job is that he was a servant. In fact, he adds, there is no one like him on the earth. A blameless and upright man, fearing God and turning away from evil. With the word evil, the original axis of evil responds, interestingly, does Job fear God for nothing? I mean, look, talk about kid glove treatment. penthouse perks.
4: Look at what he has.
2: Watch closely. Have you not made a hedge about him and his house and all that he has? Look at the categories. You have protected him in his body. You have protected him in his family. And you have protected his possessions, all that he owns, on every side. I mean, the divine wall around this man's life is enviable. You have not only protected him, you have blessed the work of his hands, and his possessions have increased in the land. The accuser points out divine favoritism, the audacity of that. You have built a hedge around him. You have blessed him like no other. Who wouldn't worship you? His great hope is to level Job. You bring him down to the dirt like the rest of those humans have to live, and you'll see what he's made of. Look at how he puts it. You put forth your hand, verse 11, and touch all. I have marked that word in my Bible. Touch all that he has, and he will curse you to your face. Now, it's a clever plan. First of all, Job does not deserve that kind of treatment. Job has walked with God, certainly in his adult years. Job is now the best of the best. He is the greatest in the land of the East, and he is a servant of God. But Satan's response is, you want to know what he's really made of? Remove all the protection. Strip away all the veneer of comfort, and you'll see, deep inside, he'll turn on you. He will curse you to your face. Satan's prediction. Instead of treating him like an overindulged child, why don't you treat him like anybody else on earth? Let him feel the pain of a disease. Let him know what it's like to suffer the sorrow of death of a child. Let him go through the loss of some of those possessions. You'll see what Job's made of. His point is that he's worshiping God because of what he gets out of it, not because the Lord is first in his life. Verse 12 is an amazing statement. The Lord said to Satan, behold, all, I've marked that, all that he has is in your power. Now that's a, go any further. It's a frightening, frightening thought. Look at the permission slip he passes Satan. All that he has is yours to deal with. He puts a caveat there. Only do not put forth your hand on him. Don't you touch his life. Don't you touch his body. Don't you touch his soul. Don't you touch his mind. You touch his possessions. You touch his family. Leave him alone. So Satan departed from the presence of the Lord. Now, I know some of you are still hung up on how in the world did the intruder get in. Right? I don't know. Now let's go on. There are a lot of these things I don't know. I just know what's written and I accept it. There was a time in my life I had answers for questions nobody was asking. And I philosophically meandered all around Robin Hood's barn coming up with answers that I thought were so profound, but they had no biblical basis. We're never told why. Oh, you have a lot of commentators giving you their opinions, but they're worth nothing more than your opinion or mine. So why waste our time with opinions? The fact is, Satan is allowed in, and Satan is allowed this moment of bargaining, and God, for some profound, unrevealed reason, says, I'll take you up on that. Does he still do that? I don't know. I don't know. I know he did it here, and I know when the light flashed green, that's all Satan wanted. Let me at him. We're talking the original ground zero in a matter of hours. He is reduced to a twisted mass of humanity. But let's leave for this period and let's apply what we've heard, okay? I find four principles that emerge from these first 12 verses that help me today. At least I can say these four things from the text, and they seem worth mentioning and worth remembering. You may wish to write them down. Who knows? Someday you may need them. Just as I'm sure at this time Job needed someone to help him remember them when this happened. Number one, there is an enemy we encounter we cannot see. I don't mean to frighten you with this, but I need to. I do mean to educate you. There is an enemy we encounter we cannot see. Get past your empiricism. You were trained in college. You were trained to think deeper and not to buy into all of this superstitious stuff. If you can't prove it in a test tube, it isn't there. If you can't see it, it isn't real. Nonsense is my answer to that. Some of the most real things in life you and I will never see. We have a very real enemy, and we encounter him regularly, or one of his emissaries. And let me add, he is real. He is real. He has a strategy aiming to play tricks on your mind and conquer you and bring you down. His hope ultimately is to ruin your testimony and to destroy your life. In the process, if it takes ruining your family relationships, he'll go there. If it takes tempting you to take cut corners in your business where you would not have done so in earlier day, he'll go there. Whatever it takes, we encounter an enemy, and because we cannot see him does not mean he is not just as real. Second principle. There are trials we endure we do not deserve, but they are permitted. There are trials we endure we do not deserve. My imaginary lady in my early example did not deserve to have a husband that walked out on her. She did not deserve to work for a company that turned against the principles that she thought they believed in. She did not deserve that kind of a physical report. She did not. She was a hard-working single mother trying to raise three kids under the age of 15, but it was all permitted. That's imaginary. Yours isn't. Do not try to unscrew God's inscrutability. Do not try to grasp his profound plan. Do not try. That's a waste. That's a waste. And because you will not be able to do that, you will become increasingly more confused, ultimately resentful, finally bitter, and then Satan will have won the day. Accept it. Accept the trial as permitted by God. Nothing touches my life that has not first passed through the hands of God. Nothing. Nothing. That's either true or he is partially sovereign. Which is a little like saying, I am almost a husband. He is fully sovereign, and he permits trials that we do not deserve. Number three, there is a plan we explore we will not understand, but it is best. There is a plan we explore, but we will not understand, but it is best. It works together for good. It isn't altogether good. It works together for good. The disease Job went through wasn't good. It worked together for good. The loss of his family wasn't good. It worked together for good. We see in the pinpoint of time, God's view is panoramic. Tozer put it this way. We think of ourselves as inhabiting some parenthetic interval between the God who was and the God who will be. And in this ever-present now, we are lost in that ancient and cosmic loneliness. God's cosmic plan is at work now, and he doesn't feel the need to explain it all to us. If he tried, our answer would be like the student looking at his calculus teacher. What? You wouldn't get it, nor would I. And yes, I'm going to add this. Sometime it's the permission of demonic attack. And I don't know why. It's the whole battle with good and evil, and it is here, and it is, you will live with it. And my answer to you is to come to terms with it. Acknowledge it. Seek the power you have in the Lord Jesus. Don't try to understand it. Don't try to understand it. Let me say another word about the enemy. Can I do that? Years ago, in fact, for 49 years, Dr. William Henry Green was professor of biblical and oriental literature at Princeton Theological Seminary, 1851 to 1900 when he died. Wrote a fine book called Conflict and Triumph. By the way, that was the era in which the American Presbyterian Church was having its fight over the inerrancy of Scripture. A.A. Hodge, B.B. Warfield, Gresham Machen, those names you're familiar with or should be. Along with them, this man Green, Dr. William Henry Green, stood with them for the inerrancy of Scripture. Listen to what he says about the enemy. Referring to Satan, he is not a mere spy traversing the earth intent upon ferreting out all he can discover. He is the old spirit of malice and wickedness, aiming to pervert men from the right ways of the Lord and to destroy all goodness as far as it is in his power. There is a profound meaning in his appearing here among the sons of God before the Lord. Don't miss this. It is designed to express his subordination and subjection to divine control. He cannot act at his own discretion. He is not at liberty to pursue his mischievous designs to whatever extent he may choose. There is a superior restraint to which he is obliged to bow, a superior will that sets limits to his rage and allows him even within these limits to act out his evil nature only for the sake of some divine end, which he is made to be instrumental in achieving. He concludes, Satan is the enemy of goodness and the enemy of humanity. With the powers of an archangel and with the malice and subtlety of a fiend, he is intent on our destruction and hesitates at nothing by which it can be accomplished. He pursues his mischievous designs with sleepless vigilance. Invisible to human eyes, he has all the advantage of secrecy and taking his victims at unawares. He never sleeps. He never rests. He never takes it easy. You're never out of the crosshairs of his scope. He knows you better than you will ever know yourself. He is permitted to do that. The fourth principle. There are consequences we experience we could not anticipate. There are consequences we experience we could not anticipate, but they are necessary. I know. Some of you are thinking, don't quit. Well, not all of you, but some of you are thinking, don't quit here. We have to. It's enough to digest for now. I don't know where you find yourself, but I would be willing to wager that three-fourths of you are going through something that is unfair. Knowing humanity as I do, I would wager most of you, most of us, are going through something that we don't deserve. By that I mean generally. If we got what we deserve, we'd all be pretty hot right now. But you know what I mean. You didn't ask for that. You didn't anticipate that. You didn't think it would come. You've done your best to do. You've kept your part. You've maintained your bargain of it. You've stayed by it. And look at what's happened. And I just want to say to you, you have moved onto Job's turf. And if nothing else, it has prepared you to pay close attention to the teaching of this book. It has something for us all. The whole story doesn't end with Satan departing from the presence of the Lord. There's a whole lot more here. Let's bow our heads, please. I have found in my years in ministry that when you mention the enemy as much as I have, two things happen. First of all, people get very quiet, and I think we should, because it's sobering. And second, he is exposed, so he kicks his work up a notch. I would not be surprised that he didn't turn on some of us in a more direct way, direct demonic attacks against us in some manner that would be a little out of the ordinary for our experience. Remember that last point, you can't anticipate what's going to happen. The good news is for you who know the Lord Jesus is you have a power in Christ, the Lord, that no one else on this earth has. They are at the mercy of the enemy. You are not. Greater is he who is in you, that's Christ, than he who is in the world, that's Satan. In the name of the Lord Jesus Christ, you are able to restrain and withstand the attacks. I urge you to walk very sensitively with Christ this week. Very sensitively. If you do not know the Lord Christ, I invite you to him today. He hangs ready for you. May seem a strange way to put it, but you see, it was the cross that opened the door between you and God, and it's on the cross that he hung, and there he died, that you might know what life is all about. Forgiveness, relief, power, strength to go on, hope when you seem, when the path before you seems hopeless. And I point you to him today. Come by faith. Use your own words in a prayer. Lord, I'm a sinner. I can't make it on my own. I come to Christ who paid the penalty for my sins in full. Whatever you have for me, give me the strength through Christ to face it. I would love to talk with you and help you get started in this new life. Our Father, we realize in setting the stage for disaster that we have really spoken of a number of different people situations. Without knowing it, there's a plan underway that will reduce us and break us and humble us, and who knows why. Your plan ultimately is to prepare us to be like unto your Son, Christ. But it will hit us full force, and we will need your strength to go through this road less traveled. Help us to understand that a life that is difficult or a life that is unfair is still orchestrated by a God who loves us and has our best at heart. Some of it to discipline us, some of it to reshape us, all of it for his glory, for your good. Prepare us now, our Father, for what is before us this week, and find us open and willing, humble and trusting. For I ask it in the name of the Savior, Jesus Christ. And everyone said, Amen.
5: Difficult or unfair, either way, it's still orchestrated by a God who loves you and has your best at heart. 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It's written in the engaging and refreshing style you've come to expect. 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It's part of our Searching the Scriptures studies, and it was created using the same Bible study method that Chuck applied when preparing this sermon series. 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
15: Going back through the 80s this evening, maybe a straggling shower, but nothing big remaining. However, early morning, the rain gears back up before dawn as we hit lows in the upper 70s. That rain keeps rolling all day, all night, through the weekend. Highs hovering around 90. Afternoon rain and highs in the mid-90s back on the menu next week. Your latest Word Forecast. I'm Dave DeRica.
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0: Do you live where the wheat waves in the wind? Where corn stretches tall under an open sky? Maybe it's cotton fields or rows of bright red strawberries ready for harvest. Well, on Through the Bible, we're stepping into one of the most powerful stories that Jesus ever told, the parable of the sower and the seed. Dr. J. Vernon McGee calls Matthew 13 one of the most important chapters in all of Scripture. Why? Well, because it shows what really is happening in the human heart when God's word is sown. Before we open our Bibles, though, let's reach into the Bible Bus mailbag for a couple of letters. Jim in North Carolina writes this: I've just gotten on board the Bible Bus within the last year. It has been my daily devotion. I am 72, and I am so thankful for your ministry that takes God's word worldwide. I share Dr. McGee's messages with my family and friends, often praying that God's word speaks to the heart and the Holy Spirit gives us the truth and knowledge of our need for a Savior. We know His love, grace, and mercy are there for all who accept with simple childlike faith. Praise God, He is Lord. Well, Jim, welcome aboard. We're grateful that you're riding along with us and sharing with others. And if you'd like to help maybe scatter a little seed yourself, just call us at 1-800-65-BIBLE and ask for a pack of Bible Bus passes to share with those who God has placed in your life. Let's pray. Heavenly Father, thank you for planting your living word in us. Break up the hard soil of our hearts, Lord, and pull the weeds, deepen the roots, and give us ears to hear and hearts ready to receive. In Jesus' name, amen. Here's Dr. J. Vernon McGee with our study of Matthew 13 on Through the Bible.
1: Our study at this time takes us into the 13th chapter of the Gospel of Matthew. And follow along, because we have come to one of the high points of the Gospel of Matthew. This is one of the great chapters. Now, I know that I've said that before, and I'm sure I'll be saying it again, but actually, this is one of the three major discourses. We've had already the Sermon on the Mount, Matthew 5, 6, and 7, and now we have the Mystery Parable Discourse, and later on, Matthew 24 and 25. Let me put it like this. We have said that the Gospel of Matthew is probably the key gospel to the Bible. It's the open door to both the Old and New Testament. And if that's true, then the 13th chapter of Matthew is the key to the Gospel of Matthew. So that makes this chapter very important. In fact, all important. I believe that we'll find here a better understanding of what the kingdom of heaven is than we will in any other place. You will recall that our Lord came and followed John the Baptist, who preached, "Repent, for the kingdom of heaven is at hand." And our Lord enunciated the law of that kingdom, the Sermon on the Mount, the manifesto of the king. Then he demonstrated that he had the dynamic, the power. And then he sent his disciples out. He was rejected. Then we find him in conflict. And then he hands down a judgment, as we saw last time, against these religious rulers and the cities where his mighty works had been done. And when they asked for a sign, he said no sign would be given but that of Jonah. Jonah was a sign, a resurrection sign, and they were to have that one shortly after this. You remember that very personal invitation, "Come unto me, all ye that labor and heavy laden, I'll rest you." Now the question is, what happens to the kingdom of heaven? Apparently now he will not establish it on the earth at this time, at his first coming. Now what will happen to the kingdom of heaven? Well, we have these mystery parable discourses, and they set before us a kingdom of heaven condition. Now let me say some very definite, and I want to say them as dogmatic statements. I hope that I give that impression. He gave here seven parables, and some think that he gave eight parables. And in these parables, he set before us the mysteries of the kingdom of heaven. That is, the condition of the kingdom of heaven. Now, the kingdom of heaven is not synonymous with the church. And the church is not synonymous with the kingdom of heaven. The kingdom of heaven is Christendom. And the church is in Christendom today, but it's not all of it by any means. I'm sure that the wildest interpreter of the scripture would not say that in the kingdom of heaven that they'd be sowing tares. This is the form it's taken during the days of his rejection. Now he covers the entire period with these parables here. These parables, I consider them very important indeed. First is the sower. Second is the tares and the wheat. The third, the mustard seed. Fourth is the woman hiding leaven in bread. The fifth is hid treasure in a field. The sixth is the pearl of great price bought by the merchantman. And then the dragnet that went out into the world and brought in all kinds of fish. And then things new and old, if you want an eighth one, that the householder brings forth things new and old. I think you can consider that a parable, but certainly wouldn't want to dwell on that to any great length. Now, let me come back and begin reading at verse 3. And he spake many things unto them in parables, saying, Behold, a sower went forth to sow. Now, this is very important to see. I hope that you won't miss it, because it's all important. Behold, a sower went forth to sow. And this parable is really the key to the other parables. And what I mean by that is, our Lord interpreted this parable, and he interpreted the parable of the tares and wheat. And you will find that he gave interpretation to certain things in these two parables. Now, you'll find that that'll carry over in the other parables. I do not think that we have a right to interpret one of the other parables and contradict something that he's given. For instance, he mentions the bird here, the evil one, in this parable of the sower, representing Satan. Well, I don't think birds are going to be something good later on in another parable. I think that we have to be consistent and follow his interpretation. Now, you will notice, behold, a sower went forth to sow. And he'll interpret that later on, and I'll just run ahead and give his interpretation. The sower is the Son of Man. What's he going to do now in the world? What is the Lord Jesus doing today in the world? If you'd ask me, I'd say that he's a sower. He's sowing seed in the world today. The Word of God, by the way, is the seed, and that also is interpreted for us. You'll find that the interpretation is given to us here. Now, let's move on down in this, and let me read the parable, and then we'll look for the interpretation of it. And when he sowed, some seeds fell by the wayside, and the fowls came and devoured them up. Some fell upon stony places, where they had not much earth, and forthwith they sprung up, because they had no deepness of earth. And when the sun was up, they were scorched, and because they had no root, they withered away. And some fell among thorns, and the thorns sprung up and choked them. But others fell unto good ground, and brought forth fruit, some 100-fold, some 60-fold, some 30-fold. Who hath ears to hear, let him hear. Now, this is the parable that is given to us. Now, we want to look at this parable because it's very important to the understanding of the other parables. Behold, a sower went forth to sow. Now, that was a familiar sight in Palestine. They would just sort of scratch the surface of the ground with a very crude plow. Sometimes they didn't even do that, and the sower would go out and fling the seed. That was a very familiar sight. Well, even today in our land, in the springtime, all the way from Pocatello, Idaho, to Pensacola, Florida, and all the way from Chicago, Illinois, to Cucamonga, California, and from Minnesota to Mule Shoe, Texas, you'll see them sowing wheat and corn and cotton. And it's a very familiar sight. The thing today is they use a machine to sow the seed, however. It was very crude in that day. Now the sower, we are told very definitely, over in verse 37, he answered and said unto them, He that soweth the good seed is the Son of Man. Now, that's in the parable of the tares and the wheat. Now, the one who sows the seed here is the Son of Man, the Lord Jesus. That is what he's doing. That defines the work of Christ in reference to the world. He was the king. He laid aside his regal robes. He's a farmer today, sowing seed, but he's still a king. Now, you'll note what the seed in verse 19, we're told, when anyone heareth the word of the kingdom and understandeth it not, the seed is the word of God. That's made also clear to us here. Now, the field, we're told, verse 38, we're told that the field is the world. It's not the church, you see. We're talking about a world situation. It's Christendom. And I think the picture would be something like this. Here is the church in the world, and outside there are these multitudes of people that have not accepted Christ, and the word is given to this one, and the word is given to that one, and the word is given to someone else. And this one accepts, that one does not accept. Our business is to sow seed. Not everybody that we give the word to accept it, but we give it out here on the radio. We're just flinging it out here. I don't know where it's going, but I find out later on that it goes into good ground. Let me just give you, and I've saved my letter for today, for this particular place and for this purpose. And this one comes from right here in Los Angeles. And the listener writes, I just received all the notes and outlines. I was so thrilled and happy to receive them, I just had to write to thank you. 2.5 years ago, I wasn't even a Christian, but for the last 20 months, Christ has been in my heart, ruling my life, and I've had a real hunger from the Word. Now, to me, that's an example of what I'm called to do today. The Lord Jesus has charge of this great program of sowing seed. But he's given me a little corner, and my business is to sow seed. I interpret that to be the important thing. And I'd like to be rather specific here. This is the day for sowing seed. And I don't want to quibble or split hairs. But the harvest is not the picture for today. But somebody says, didn't Christ say, pray ye therefore the Lord of the harvest? We've already seen that. Well, remember I call your attention that I'd have something further to say about that. Now, will you notice verse 36 of chapter 9, and I'll have to go back to pick this up. But when he saw the multitudes, he was moved with compassion on them, because they fainted and were scattered abroad as sheep, having no shepherd. Then saith he unto his disciples, the harvest truly is plenteous, but the laborers are few. Pray ye therefore the Lord of the harvest, that he'll send forth laborers into his harvest. Now, that was right before he sent out his apostles to the lost sheep of the house of Israel. And that is the end of this age. The age of law was coming to an end. Now, harvest time comes after seed had been sown. And for 1,500 years approximately, under law, the seed had been sown. Now the harvest has come. A new age, a new dispensation is coming in. And the end of one is a harvest. The beginning of the other is the sowing of the seed. But as I want to emphasize, that the end of the age means judgment. And you'll find that in some of the parables that we have here, when he says, let both grow together. And at the time of the harvest, when is the time of the harvest? End of the age. That's judgment, friends. But our business is sowing seed. You see, in the Battle of Armageddon, it's considered a great time of harvest. It even is a time of treading the wine press for him. Now we today are therefore to sow seed. And I rejoice when I read a letter where somebody, they listen for, well, I don't know how long. They listen for over a year, the sowing of the seed. And finally began to germinate and fructify, and now it's bringing forth fruit. This party has a hunger for the Word of God. This illustrates in a very real way the thing that we're talking about, and I consider that our business today. But now notice where the seed falls. It falls in all kinds of ground, and we really have some seed here. There are really four types of ground, and three-fourths of the seed does not grow it. It dies. Nothing wrong with the seed, but there's a great difficulty with the soil. You can argue election all you want to, but there sure is a whole lot of free will here. It's the condition of the soil that is all important as far as the seed is concerned. Now, let's move on down, and we have read, when he sowed, some fell by the wayside, and the fowls came and devoured them. Some fell upon stony places where they had not much earth, and forthwith they sprung up because they had no deepness of earth. And when the sun was up, they were scorched, and because they had no root, they withered away. And some fell among thorns, and the thorns sprung up and choked them. But other fell into good ground, brought forth fruit, some 100-fold, some 60-fold, some 30-fold. Who hath ears to hear, let him hear. Now, we have, first of all, the wayside hearers. What about these wayside hearers? Well, verse 19, when anyone heareth the word of the kingdom and understandeth it not, then cometh the wicked one and catcheth away that which was sown in his heart. This is he which receives seed by the wayside. Now, we're told that these birds here are the evil one. The devil takes away that which is sown by the wayside. This is something that ought to cause every church member to examine his own heart. Don't apply this to the other fellow. What about you? Someone has written this very clever little poem. It says, when you get to heaven, you'll likely view many folk there who will be a shock to you. But don't act surprised or even show a care, for they might be a little shocked to see you there. Well, we have no right to sit in judgment, but apparently these are church members, professing Christians. They heard the word, but it was not the hearing of faith. The word was not mixed with faith. Or if it was a formal intellectual faith that just nodded the head and did nothing. In other words, to them, Christianity is a sideline. Belonging to the church is like belonging to a lodge or a club, only they are not even as devoted to the church as they are to a lodge or to a club. Sort of a sideshow. And these folk are in deep freeze. You see them not only in our churches today, they're in cults and isms today. Fell by the wayside. And now we have another group here, and those were the ones that on stony places, it was rocky ground. What about them? Verse 20, but he that received the seed into stony places, the same is he that heareth the word, and anon with joy receiveth it. Yet hath he not root in himself, but dureth for a while, for when tribulation of persecution ariseth because of the word, by and by he's offended. Now, these rocky ground ones, they're the opposite, by the way, of the wayside ones. The devil took it away from the wayside. This is the flesh here gets in the way. These people are not in deep freeze as the one by the wayside. These people are in the oven. They are warm. They're emotional. They shed tears. They're greatly moved. They have feeling. These are what I call Alka-Seltzer Christians. The others were in deep freeze. These are fizzing, and there's a lot of fizz and frizz to them. And they make as much fuss during a meeting as a rocket on a launching pad, but they never get into orbit. They are what I call the Southern California type, and I've been out here since 1940. They have a great zeal and energy, but they're just like a burnout Roman candle after the meeting is over. I stood on the back end of a train years ago, the Santa Fe, going to Chicago, and I'd left Fort Worth, Texas, and late that evening we were going through Kansas, and there was a paper there on the railroad track. Somebody had thrown it out. And when that train went by right afterward, my, that paper just fluttered up in the air, and it just went every direction. But just as soon as the train got by, it just began to settle down, and finally it got dead still on the track. And as I looked way back at that paper as it was just lying there, I thought, that's just like a lot of Christians. You have a meeting, something sensational, oh my, how they get into gear. But it's not real with them. It's just an emotional splurge. They are the rocky ground. And then there are those that are like the thorns. What about those? Well, he says, he also that receives seed among the thorns is he that heareth the word, and the care of this world and the deceitful of riches choke the word, and he becometh unfruitful. Now, the ones where the seed fall in thorny ground, they represent the ones that the world crowds out, the word of God. You see, the devil got the wayside. The flesh took care of the rocky ground, but the world takes care of those in the thorny ground, the cares of the world. Sometimes it's poverty, and the other time it's the deceitful of riches. This is something that is quite interesting, that the two groups, one that are in abject poverty on one side of the spectrum, of the social spectrum, and the other, at the other extreme, prosperity, they're rich. Those are the two folks that are the most difficult to reach outside of the church today. I find that a great many people have let the world crowd out the Word of God. Now, these are not just different types of believers. They're not believers at all. They are those that have heard the Word. They profess to receive it. Actually, right now, I'm confident that listening to me all over this land, there are those that are in all three classes. It's well for all of us to examine ourselves and see whether we're in the faith or not. Thank God, though, some of the seed falls in good ground. And in verse 23, that's interpreted for us. But he that receives seed into the good ground is he that heareth the word and understandeth it, which also beareth fruit, bringeth forth some a hundredfold, some 60, and some 30. These are the hearers, and they've received it. Now, some maybe not bring forth very much fruit, but they bring forth 30-fold, and some will bring forth 60-fold, and some will bring forth 100-fold. This is the picture that's given to us here. And you see, they must understand it. The Ethiopian eunuch, you remember, was reading. He didn't understand, but he wanted to. And the Spirit of God put Philip there as a hitchhiker, and he got on, took a ride. And he gave the Ethiopian eunuch a ticket to heaven. He told him that the one that was wounded for our transgressions, bruised for our iniquity, was the Lord Jesus Christ. And then this man accepted and received him. Now, we're sowing seed. That's our business. I interpret that as being our business today. This is a kingdom of the heavens situation. Now the Lord does something quite interesting here. He says, who hath ears to hear, let him hear. Well, if you got these things on the side of your head called ears, can't you hear him? Yes, but notice, the disciples came and said unto him, why speakest thou unto them in parables? Now, a parable, someone has interpreted as an earthly story with a heavenly meaning. That's very good. But the word parabole, we get our word ball for that. You throw something down by the side of something. It's like putting a ruler down by the side of a table or a wall, and you measure it. Now, that ruler is a parable. It's put down to measure it. Now, he gave these parables to measure heavenly truth, to set that before us. Now, why did he do it? He answered and said unto them, because it's given unto you to know the mysteries of the kingdom of heaven, but to them it's not given. Now, this is the illustration of that. If a man wants to know the word, he can know it. He that wants to know the truth can know the truth. But if you'll shut your ears to it, and there are multitudes of broad-minded people, so-called, that shut their ears to the word of God. And if you don't want to hear it, well, you won't hear it, my friend. Not only will you not hear it, you wouldn't understand it even if you do. You must have that inner ear that wants to hear the word of God. For he says, whosoever hath, to him shall be given, and he shall have more abundance. And if you want to know the truth and know a little, he'll add to it. But whosoever hath not, you don't want to know it, well, from him shall be taken away even that he hath. God will see to it that you don't get it. You see, he never shuts the door to one who wants to hear. It's those who do not want to hear. And that's exactly what he's saying here. And he says, that's the reason that I'm speaking to them in parables. Well, we're going to hear the next parable that he also interprets, and that'll be the key to the other parables. We'll take that next time. Until then, may God richly bless you.
0: 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I'm Steve Schwetz, and I'll meet you back here as the Bible bus rolls

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13: Going back through the 80s this evening, maybe a straggling shower, but nothing big remaining. However, early morning, the rain gears back up before dawn as we hit lows in the upper 70s. That rain keeps rolling all day, all night, through the weekend. Highs hovering around 90. Afternoon rain and highs in the mid-90s back on the menu next week. Your latest Word Forecast. I'm Dave DeRica.
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16: With SRN News, I'm Keith Peters in Washington. A jury finds the man already convicted for an attack on Salman Rushdie guilty of federal terrorism charges.
17: Hadi Matar, the man who stabbed Satanic Verses author Salman Rushdie at the Chautauqua Institution, has been convicted of federal terrorism charges. A jury in Buffalo, New York, took just a few hours to find him guilty of all charges, including engaging in an act of transnational terrorism. Matar faces a potential life sentence at his sentencing in November. He's already serving a 25-year sentence for attempted murder on state charges. Prosecutors said evidence from Matar's New Jersey bedroom and his computer pointed to months of tracking and preparations for what he hoped would be an execution. I'm Jennifer King.
16: Russia charges Telegram founder Pavel Durov with aiding terrorism and puts him on a wanted list.
18: Russia's Federal Security Service has announced the founder of messaging app Telegram has been charged with aiding terrorism.

0: him and has been put on an international wanted list. On Wednesday, Russia's main domestic security agency said that Telegram's administration was responsible for allowing Ukrainian intelligence agencies and extremist organizations to prepare and coordinate acts of sabotage and mass murder inside Russia. It claimed Telegram did not remove channels, chats, and bots actively used by Ukrainian intelligence agencies, among others. I'm Karen Shemas.
1: Todd Blanche's nomination to become Attorney General has stalled as lawmakers scrapped a planned committee vote, the settlement of President Donald Trump's lawsuit against the Internal Revenue Service. On Wall Street, the Dow down by 1,105.53 points, the NASDAQ dropped 433, the S&P lower by 112. This is SRN News.
2: Are you kidding?
3: This is Seth Leibson for townhall.com. It's been attributed to George Carlin that if fascism ever comes to America, it'll come with a smile. Ronald Reagan said it will come in the name of liberalism. But what of communism? Recently, Shannon Bream of Fox News interviewed the co-chair of the Democratic Socialists of America, Megan Romer. Last weekend, the New York Times gave her a glowing profile. She comes off friendly, affable, and smiley. What elite media never reports is Ms. Romer is a proud member of the Red Star Caucus. The Red Star Caucus defines itself as a Marxist-Leninist caucus in the DSA. The new DSA platform, which the DSA proudly promotes and admits to, ends not just incarceration of criminals, but our entire constitutional structure. As we consider the bloody history of communism, we should recall the words of the great writer Hilaire Belloc, talking about those watching from beyond the grave. He reminds us, quote, "We are watched by large and awful faces from beyond, and on these faces there is no smile," close quote. This Marxist DSA threat is nothing to smile about.
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8: 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It's Kevin McCullough, Monday through Friday, on That Kevin Show. And now, from the Connors and Sullivan Broadcast Studios, the man who is not what he wants to be, but is way grateful that he's not who he used to be. Here, the Kevin.
13: Well, it is an honor for me to be in studio with you today. Who's me? Well, it's Michael Woolworth with Bible League International. I'm joined by my colleague, Andy Earnshaw. Andy, welcome to That Kevin Show.
14: Yeah, it's an honor to be here. It's, I'm excited. This is great.
13: Well, Yeah, thanks, Andy. And Kevin, thanks for entrusting the show with us today. Hopefully we're not going to push any buttons and, you know, wrong buttons and, you know, force us off the air. But anyway, I can't say enough about Kevin McCullough. He's away, so I'll at least, you know, I'll say this and he won't have to gush because he's probably not hearing it. But anyway, Kevin, you've been a great friend of Bible League over many, many years. In fact, more than two decades. You have stayed in touch with our ministry, now 88 years young. You have asked your listeners without any reservation to be a part of what God is doing, again, through this 88-year-old ministry. You visited our headquarters in the greater Chicago area. You have really shared the enthusiasm, the burden that we have in putting Bibles into the hands of waiting believers all over the world. So, again, wanted to get that out of the way. But, Kevin, hope you're enjoying a good week away. Andy, we've got big work ahead of us, and I am so grateful that we're doing it today with a listening family that has been incredibly generous over the years. I always come and I say my biggest regret is not having the actual math, but I know that as we have come and we've given this listening family a glimpse into what God is doing in his world through his word, they've been incredibly generous. They have ponied up, if you will, lots of money to be able to put Bibles, again, into the empty waiting hands of believers all over the world who had no hope of a Bible. Today, they're holding those Bibles. They're using them to make much of God. They're pointing others to the hope of the gospel. And we're seeing disciples making disciples all over the world. And, you know, we are doing this for the princely sum of only $5 a Bible. And, you know, we get together for a few weeks, typically in the spring and in the summer, and we say, look, we've got a limited time here, and we want to bless as many believers who have been denied God's word, members of our spiritual family, and we want to do this for just north of 10,000 that we know by name at Bible League, Andy, and we've seen about 1,000 to this point. So if every $5 gift is the answer to the prayer of a waiting believer today, we've seen that to the tune of about 1,000 answers to prayer. So again, you do the math. We're about 9,000 short of where we need to be in a few short weeks. We would love to be adding another 1,000, maybe 2,000 Bibles by the end of today's show. So again, $5 sends a Bible. Let me give you a quick way to get involved today at 800-YES-WORD, 800-YES-WORD. 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Or just click the Bible League banner. You can find that in two places today, thatkevinshow.com. 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Either of those places or by way of that phone call today will enable you to make that gift at only $5 a Bible. Think about a dozen waiting believers today blessed for the modest gift of about $60. Kevin's been suggesting a gift level of $150 for 30 Bibles. Some of you can give today at $1,000. That would bless 200 waiting believers. And then we'll enhance what all of this looks like when we talk about this. I call it a miracle multiplier. But all of that to say, Andy, it's, again, great to be here on the air. Just going to go around the world. We'll drill down different parts of this globe and give you a glimpse into what God is doing and also share unmet Bible needs. And I'll do that in this start this with this clip from our colleague Nick. Nick was in the continent of Africa and had this to say about women who were receiving their very own Bible for the very first time.
2: When it came time to give out Bibles, the Bible presentation, it is hard to describe the joy. We were with a group of women who were receiving their first Bibles, and they were dancing around the room with crazy excitement over receiving their first Bibles. It was just such a fun time, and it really spoke to their newfound passion for Jesus.
13: Well, and again, we're not putting fine literature in the hands of people. We're putting what? The precious God, Word of God into his followers, right? Members of our spiritual family. Andy, let me take our listeners to Mozambique, the Shai Shai District. Of course, Mozambique, just off the coast of the Indian Ocean there on the continent of Africa, the part of the world where Christianity is growing in the greatest numbers in the world. Tell you about the story of Tembe. What is his story? Well, he was the grandson of the village witch doctor. So growing up, he had no idea who Jesus was, no inkling of what Christianity is all about. But he eventually married, had two children. Andy, one day those kids went missing. They put together a search party. They found out these kids had been murdered at the hands of Tembe's own grandfather, his world of demons and child sacrifice. You talk about putting this couple into a terrible depression, right? Couldn't even get out of bed each morning, right? But Andy, there was a Bible League volunteer that introduced them to the hope of the gospel, said, look, come. You'll find hope. You'll find the ability to move forward in life. And so Tembe and his wife would do that. They would gather with about 20 other Christians week by week, going through a Bible study from Bible League. Long story short, they became a believer. This man, Tembe and his wife, we provided them a Bible in the Portuguese language, their native language. And I can tell you today, by the grace of God and through the gumption of this couple, again, suffering a terrible tragedy at the hands of Tembe's own grandfather, they have seen 150 people come to Christ, 150 people in their small village there in the Shai Shai district of Mozambique, Africa, who have said, look, if you can find the grace and the gumption to move forward in life after a terrible tragedy like that, we want this Jesus. And Andy, that's what God is doing around the world. It's stories of hardship and persecution in the lives of these fellow believers. But Andy, this Bible study we're talking about, Project Philip, we give a face to that, right? It's Philip, the evangelist in Acts 8, who leads the Ethiopian eunuch to faith in Christ, and then he takes the gospel back to the continent of Africa, the part of the world that we're talking about. Right. People are invite others to come learn about Jesus. But in the case of Tembe and his wife suffering a terrible tragedy and being able to benefit from Project Philip, how important is that to the global strategy of a ministry like Bible League?
14: Boy, you know, it's incredibly important. You said it well. You know, how do people, you know, like Philip with the Ethiopian. The Ethiopian takes it back to his country and spreads the gospel there. But, you know, we know discipleship goes along with evangelism. We don't just dump a box of Bible somewhere and say good luck, but we work through the church to really grow and walk alongside people so that they can encounter Christ, but also can learn what being a disciple looks like. And in doing so, oftentimes we've seen it so many times, Michael, where somebody goes into a Bible study, they are set on fire by God, and then they'll go out and tell all their friends. And the next thing you know, there's multiple Bible studies popping up all over the place. And then, you know, that's when churches get planted too.
13: Well, and that's scripture rooted joy, right? It's when, you know, a life is completely changed and that joy follows even in the midst of tragedy. Hey, listen, be a part of this today. 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Michael Woolworth, Andy Earnshaw with Bible League International. It's That Kevin Show. We're back in a moment.
15: 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If you could impact the world for Christ right now, would you? Hi, it's Kevin McCullough with That Kevin Show, and I know you would. 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
16: Foundations of Freedom. 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
19: During the War for Independence, General George Washington, the man we refer to today as the father of our country, led American troops through military defeat after defeat. And in the bitter winter of 1777, he wrote this somber note to a friend in Philadelphia. Quote, "You might have tracked our army from White Marsh to Valley Forge by the blood on their feet," end of quote. Many soldiers continued to march through the deep snows of Pennsylvania without shoes. Others suffered from disease, hunger, and freezing conditions. Nearly 2,000 of Washington's men died, yet George Washington did not lose faith. Amid the hardship, loss, and uncertainty of Valley Forge, he turned to God in prayer. At a time when our nation once again faces division and uncertainty, may we follow Washington's example, kneeling humbly, praying faithfully, and asking God to guide the future of America.
20: Oh.

0: says from New York that Kevin McCullough.
1: Well, it is an honor for us to be guest hosting for Kevin McCullough this week, that Kevin Show. I'm Michael Woolworth, joined by Andy Earnshaw of the Ministry Bible League, now 88 years young. You know, we've had a relationship with this wonderful listening family for more than 20 years, and literally, tens of thousands of Bible-less believers all over the world now holding the book that tells them about the God who loves them. It's all because this listening family has been incredibly generous over the years. And then, you know, we'll talk about the miracle multiplier in this segment here. But, Andy, you've got folks that have said, listen, this is an important campaign right now. We want to get us to goal and count us in today.
2: Yeah. Rebecca, New York City, stepped up, gave a gift of 10 Bibles. David in Lake Hiawatha, New Jersey, 20 Bibles. And Robert in Thornwood, New York, gave a gift of $300, which is going to provide 60 Bibles for individuals and families that have been praying for one. So thank you.
1: Let me add to that. Richard of Somerset, New Jersey, said, I'm in at 6 Bibles. Debbie of Dun Ellen, New Jersey, said, Michael, Andy, count me in for 10 Bibles. Paul of Breezy Point, New York, said, I want to be a part of this. A $100 tax-deductible gift, enough to give Bibles to 20 waiting believers today. These are members of our spiritual family. And Andy, that's how you show the love of God. How does God love his people? Well, often it's through his people, right?
2: Yeah.
1: Again, just working in the hearts of those saying, look, I've got to be a part of this. We cannot let fellow believers go without a Bible simply because they're planted in places where, you know, there is no Christian bookstore. There's no, discount retailer like an Amazon or a Walmart or, an Amazon.com. You know, Andy, I used to say you could order a Bible, it'd be on your doorstep by tomorrow morning. Now it's like 8 o'clock tonight, right?
2: Yeah, 2 hours.
1: But again, these are not options for the Christians that we're talking about. God has them planted in his providence in places, again, where it's difficult to find a Bible. But as I love to say, enter listeners to that Kevin Show, WMCA. We're doing something about it. 1,000 Bibles on their way. We want to do this for just north of 10,000 believers that we know by name at Bible League. And Andy, you want to take listeners to the country of Malaysia, one of the largest Muslim majority countries in the world. I was there not too long ago. And of course, we saw evidence of this being a Muslim majority country. But we also went deep into the jungles of Malaysia, just off the South China Sea. Our president and CEO, Yo Snoop, talks about just Christians who very admirably, in a very ordinary way, live out their lives in very extraordinary ways. And it's building the kingdom all over the world, including places like Malaysia. This is president and CEO of Bible League, Yo Snoop.
3: It's just been a joyful year of seeing faithful people, do their mission, people that take risk, that put their lives on the line. Hmm. We work in so many countries where that is, you know, the reality, and just to see these people go faithfully and serve him is fantastic.
1: Yeah, Yo Snoop of Bible League, again, talking about Christians in a very, ordinary way, living out their lives in a, extraordinary way in the end, because it's building the kingdom. But Andy, I was in Malaysia, as I say, just off the South China Sea. I encountered the longhouse people. It was interesting. This is a housing concept that's been in Southeast Asia for thousands of years. It's if you can imagine a longhouse, right? Maybe the length of a football field, right? And families, generations of families living in this thing, great grandparents, grandparents, cousins, aunts and uncles, as far as you could look, north, south, east, west, that was your family, right? If you married into the family, you were part of this longhouse community. But they were also animist. An animist is somebody who believes there's spirits and places and things. They're, again, highly superstitious. They pray to dead relatives for protection. They really had no idea who Jesus is and no inkling of what Christianity was all about. You could not come into that community unless you had the blessing of the headman that was part of that longhouse, right? And one of our church planters, a man by the name of Maurice, was able to bring us into this community. And God did something very special in the midst of these unbelievers. And there was a couple that had a baby who was on death's doorstep. She was not taking the nourishment of her mother. She was going to die. There was a Christian that came into that village and prayed over this family, said, God, would you restore the health of this little baby. And Andy, it happened almost immediately. And I can tell you, in grateful response, that family said, we're done following these pagan practices. We are going to follow this Jesus. And when the head man heard what happened, this was his granddaughter, by the way, he said, we are done with these pagan practices. We're going to follow the God of the Bible. And so, you know, Bible League was there to walk these believers, these new believers, through Project Philip. We just talked about that Bible study. Again, our global strategy around the world centers on this Bible study, where people are able to go through and learn who is Jesus, how is he both God and man, what's it mean to die to self and to put on Christ in the day-to-day. And again, it was beautiful, again, to see these believers. They'd only been in Christ, Andy, for about a year and a half. But my goodness, they were loving each other. They talked joyously about the Lord. We worship with them. Their worship was joyful, and they were eager to reach villages around them. And again, all of this very remotely in the jungles, just off the South China Sea. I don't always wake up and wonder what is God doing in that part of the world. But Andy, he is not forgotten. And again, it all happened through a church planter, a man by the name of Maurice, associated with Bible League, that was willing to go into this remote village and share the love of Christ. And again, we want to provide Bibles for them at $5 a piece. But before we get to that, Andy, talk about how important it is for every village to have a thriving church, and then just how important church planter training is in the course of ministering around the world to ministries like Bible League.
2: Yeah, Michael. Yeah, you know, we see when we do these Bible studies, when people encounter Christ and they're going through scripture and they're just devouring it, you know, and they, God does something in their hearts. And can you imagine if you didn't have a body of believers to encourage you, to keep you strong? You know, we see in Acts 2, they continue to meet together every day. They broke bread in their homes. We need each other. And that's true for, the worldwide church, and especially areas that are more restrictive, more persecuted. And so what we do is we see these Bible studies pop up, people that have been proven as good leaders and are potentially church planters. And we go through 2 years of training with them, actually. The local church does. It's all done by the people that live in the country, that know the culture. And so, yeah, without the church, it's very difficult to keep going. And so it's a big part of what we're doing.
1: Well, I love what you said there. You know, it's, you know, Bible League, we do not fund missionaries. We don't come in with all the answers. What we do is work with the under-resourced church, those believers that are embedded in that country. Why? Because that's where God has them embedded. They have this incredible burden to see people bow the knee to Jesus, to leave all that spiritual darkness, right, that I happened to witness when I was there, right? And again, these are people that are embedded right there where God has them planted. And again, we don't want to punish them because, you know, they live so remotely, just off the South China Sea in the jungles of Malaysia. In this case, it was near a big city called Bintulu. But Andy, it was a joy to see these believers again living to the glory of God, building their community, having shunned all of this spiritual darkness. And, you know, as I've traveled the world, Andy, you and I have traveled to Southeast Asia as well, another part of that region. But as I travel, you know, I think of Revelation 13, the kingdoms of this world are becoming what? The kingdom of our Lord, right? All the isms we've talked about in our times together on that Kevin show, you've heard all the isms, right? Confucianism, Taoism, Hinduism, Buddha, you know, all of those isms, right? Atheism, animism, right? All of those are being swallowed up as the gospel makes its way around the world. And again, to think for the princely sum of only $5 a Bible, we get to be a part of this today. Andy, you've traveled. You've seen people, you know, the reaction they've given when they finally receive their own Bibles. What's that look like, brother?
2: Yeah. Well, it ranges from tears to you know, dancing. And people, you know, when they finally get a Bible, some people are waiting 5, 10 years. We hear stories of people that respond to the gospel and then still don't have a Bible. And so when they get one, Jeremiah 15 says, when your words came, I ate them. They were my joy and my heart's delight. Oh. And, you know, they really see it as God speaking to them, which it is. And sometimes we forget that, but it's an incredible reaction.
1: Yeah. And I've seen a woman that just stood silently. She sighed a relief, Andy, that she had finally had a Bible after 5 years. She clutched that book about the God that loves her. And again, this is what we're asking you today, listeners. 500 new believers in the country of Malaysia in Southeast Africa. 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Mike Woolworth, Andy Earnshaw, Bible League. It's That Kevin Show. We're back in a moment.

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2: 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Of course, a question that is asked often by young believers is, what is the Bible? Can we trust the Bible? In our first session, we addressed the question, what is the Bible? Well, today we're going to look at how we got the Old Testament.
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4: With SRN News, I'm Jason Walker. On Capitol Hill, Dr. Anthony Fauci, the prime witness on events surrounding the COVID-19 pandemic. Senate Homeland Security and Government Affairs Committee Chairman Rand Paul says Fauci owes Americans an apology for helping produce the pandemic and then covering himself. Meanwhile, Fauci reportedly invoked the Fifth Amendment and denounced Senator Paul. Fauci could likely be facing a contempt of Congress vote in the committee next week. Fed is holding the benchmark interest rate steady. However, it has left the door open to raising rates in the future if inflation remains somewhat elevated. Wildfire still causing problems in Europe, where at least three firefighters have been killed, making the matter worse. Forecasters say the rest of the week will be dry, windy, and hot. SRN News.
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0: Kevin McCullough.
1: Well, it's an honor to be with you today. Thanks for tuning in. Andy, as we come into this next segment, you know, my prayer today is that we can kind of pause the headlines of the day. I know we need to be informed of what's happening, not only, in the greater New York City area, wherever God has you listening throughout the country today, but around the world. I know Kevin McCullough is always, imploring his audience to think Christianly, if you will, about what's happening in the world and trying to make sense of it all. So again, I know we need to be informed, but, today, just a little bit of a break to be reminded that God's at work in this great big world, Andy, and from wherever, again, God has these wonderful folks listening today, you get to be a part of it. For the princely sum of only $5 a Bible, we are feeding heart-hungry believers today, men and women who have said yes to Jesus, but God has them planted where, to date, it has been impossible to find a Bible after they've come through a Bible study from Bible-y. We promise one. And Andy, this listening family has said what? Count us in?
2: Yeah. John in East Meadow, New York gave a gift of 5 Bibles. Mary in the Bronx gave 10 Bibles. Walter in Hawthorne, New Jersey, 20 Bibles. And, that's not just, a one-time thing. That's an investment into eternity. So that's incredible what we're seeing there.
1: Well, and I know it's tempting to think, okay, my $5 gift, what does it really accomplish in this world? And Annie, the stories that we've shared, you and I guest hosted on Monday, we've been on the air here for a few weeks, but, every story, it came down to really one Bible, somebody able to share what's in that Bible, and then, God so gracious and willing to bring people from the grips of spiritual darkness, like that community of 500 adults there in Malaysia who are now followers of Jesus, members of our spiritual family. Not praying for our pity because they live so remotely, but what? Praying for the precious word of God. And so I'll add to your list people like Rebecca of New York City, who said, I'm in it, 10 Bibles. David, listening in New Jersey today, 20 Bibles. Robert of Thornwood, New York, you think this fellow earlier, Andy, but again, a $300 gift, an investment to put Bibles into the empty waiting hands of 60 fellow believers that we know by name at Bible League. Andy, want to spend this segment in the country of India, the persecution that Christians live under. There's anti-conversion laws in 26 states there, which means what? If you share what Jesus means to you with somebody, maybe a Hindu, they can turn you into the authorities. They can jail you. They can harm you. They can bring difficulty to your life. That's what Christians are up against in India, but it's not keeping believers on fire for Jesus from sharing the hope that's within them. But this is our colleague Sabish, and he is in India.
3: One of our church planter, he told me like this, in his village, you will see the signboards. Christian missionaries are prohibited in the village. If anyone tries to do it, they will attack them mercilessly. And I believe the reason behind all this is the growth of the church. People are responding to the gospel and are joining the church. Church is growing in India amidst of the severe persecutions.
1: Yeah, isn't that encouraging to hear in the midst of all the persecution? The prime minister that's in power there, a man by the name of Modi, is part of a Hinduistic party. Andy, he's essentially said there's no room for Christianity within the walls of India. If you are a believer there, you make up about 2% of the overall population. I mean, it's easy to feel outnumbered in this great big Hinduistic country. But again, God is at work there. It's through people like Lalitha. What's her story? Born a strict Hindu, raised near coastal India. When she was of about 13 years of age, what happens to a lot of young Indian women happened to her. She was forced into an arranged marriage to an older man that she didn't know. She didn't love. The feelings were quite mutual. He looked at Lalitha not as another person to be loved and nurtured, but as a possession. That was Lalitha's life. That man died. He began to take care of her, but he died in a car crash there in India, leaving her a widow, a young widow. She was forced into human trafficking by the drug cartel. It's a terrible, terrible system there. Andy, for lack of a better word, she was pimped day in, day out, lived in absolute, utter hopelessness, right? Mm. But there was somebody that was also rescued from human trafficking that brought her to a place of safety, introduced her to the hope of the gospel. Lalitha began to grow and love Jesus in the day-to-day, has been trained to share Christ with others. Andy, she went on to lead 96 people to Christ before she died tragically of HIV/AIDS, something inflicted upon her during those years in human trafficking. 96 people have said yes to Jesus. Andy, as we look around the world, we see people go through hardship like Lalitha. How important is it to have a Bible to be able to get through the day-to-day of those difficulties?
2: Yeah, you know, Psalm 119 answers that question. My comfort in my suffering is this: your promise preserves my life. And what is scripture? You know, it's God's word to us. It's his promises. It's his encouragement. It's an eternal view rather than a temporary view. And so that's why a lot of people are asking for Bibles more than anything else. They've seen the power of the gospel. Even if they're in a poverty-stricken area, they're still asking for scripture because that is what gets them through. That's what gives them hope.
1: Yeah. 96 new believers in India. God did something beautiful through Lalitha's story. Hey, be a part of this today. It's $5 a Bible. $100 takes care of 20 Bibles today. $500 will take care of the entire need there of 100 Bibles. It's 800-YES-WORD, 800-YESWORD, 800-YES-WORD, or click the Bible League banner at thatkevinshow.com or WMCA.com. Michael Woolworth, Andy Earnshaw of Bible League, we are guest hosting That Kevin Show today. It is a joy to be with you. Let's come back in just a few moments, give you another glimpse into what God is doing in his world.

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0: Kevin McCullough.
1: Well, it's great to be with you today, Michael Woolworth, Andy Earnshaw, hosting, guest hosting that Kevin show. And again, wherever God has you listening today, I pray that you're finding encouragement in the stories that we're sharing. This is really His work. We want to make much of this gracious God of ours and invite you to be a part of this work. You know, we're doing this for just north of 10,000 waiting believers that we know by name at Bible League. And Andy, that's the important word that I need to throw in there is they're waiting. Andy, they've come to saving faith. Somebody in their small village or maybe their bigger bustling city said, "What? Come learn about Jesus." Mm-hmm. They likely joined a group study at some point, went through that by, you know, maybe by 8 to 10 weeks in length. And then at the end of that, as they say, "I want to follow Jesus," even though they may be situated in a place where they have no access to the Bible, mm-hmm. Bible League is there. We've been there for almost 90 years, and we do it through wonderful listening families like this one that says, "What? Count us in," and you've got some folks to thank today.
2: Yes. Richard in Somerset, New Jersey, stepped up, gave a gift of 6 Bibles. Debbie in Dunella, New Jersey, 10 Bibles. And Paul in Breezy Point, New York, gave a gift of 20 Bibles. So thank you.
1: And let me add to that, Florence of Kennelin, New Jersey, said, "I'm in at 4 Bibles. And then Andy, she came back and made a second gift, another 10 Bibles wow. Tossed in. Thank you, Florence of Kennelin, New Jersey. Bert of Ozone Park, New York, said, "I want to be a part of this, a $150 gift to take care of 30 Bibles today." And then Ruth of the Bronx said, "I want to make a $500 investment in this campaign to bless 100 waiting believers, again, that we know by name at Bible League." And again, Andy, we want to do this for just north of 10,000 waiting believers. Mm-hmm. About 1,000 Bibles on their way to this point. We're grateful for every single gift. You know, we know that, you know, gasoline costs a little bit more. Inflation is still somewhat on the increase. A lot of reasons to say no. And let me say this today. If you cannot give today, feel no guilt. Now, fundraising experts say, "Michael, do not go on the air and say, don't give if you can't," right? But I truly mean that, Andy. But again, what I would encourage is two things. Keep listening. We want this time today to be an encouragement to you to be reminded that God's at work in His world. And then secondly, pray for those who have the means to give. We have said together as two ministries, right? Bible League and that Kevin Show, WMCA, we've said, look, we want to do this. We need to do this for 10,000 waiting believers, members of our spiritual family. We simply cannot allow their pleas to fall on deaf ears. And so again, pray for those who have the means to give. We've seen 1,000 Bibles sent to this point. We've got about 9,000 to go before we're across the finish line. We've got a few more weeks to get there. But again, don't delay this. If God is impressing upon your heart to send the joy of God's word today, would you do that? Again, pray about it. $5 a Bible, $60 takes care of 12 today. $500 would take care of 100. $1,000 today would take care of 200 waiting believers. And again, two ways to get involved. 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Andy, we're simply going around the world today, drilling down here and there. It's unmet Bible needs of 50 here, 1,000 over here. The next story is a need for 300 Bibles. You know, I went to Indonesia, invited Kevin on that trip. The timing wasn't right, so he politely declined the offer. But I took some Salem radio hosts. We went to the country of Indonesia. We were not able to go to Papua, Indonesia, not Papua New Guinea, but Papua, Indonesia. So Pastor Tondi came to us. Andy, he had this absolutely incredible story. This is our colleague Tondi, and he's in the country of Indonesia.
3: I met this witch doctor. He was called Philip. He was teacher of the doctors, witch doctors, because he was the one who trained many to do the same in killing people. So people in that village are really afraid of this kind of people. So when I went there in that village, I invited these people to pray for these witch doctors, because I believe that only Jesus can transform their life. Praise the Lord that in that night when I conducted the crusade, these people came also. So I preached the word of God, and at the end I invited these people to come to receive Christ. So these people, about 120 maybe, they came forward, they kneeled down, and then they want to receive Christ. And then later on I went to Philip's house to I teach him more about Christ. Then after several months I baptized him. So now, praise the Lord, God has been using him. every day he and his wife pray for this, his people. And he really loved God. When people get sick, they call him to pray for them. So before, when people want to kill people, they invite him. But now, when they want to get healed, they invite him to pray for them. So I believe this is the work of Holy Spirit that transformed people's life, like Philip.
1: Well, I know that was a long clip, but essentially, you know, if the traffic was whizzing by, let me give you a summary. Tondi is a pastor. He's in his 70s, very small in stature, Andy, but big in heart. He befriended a witch doctor, began to unfold the gospel for him, invited him to come to an evangelistic meeting on a Saturday night. As you heard Tondi say, he came not by himself. He brought 120 apprentices, men and women, learning what it means to be witch doctors. And having heard the gospel plainly preached, they bent the knee to Jesus. Andy, we were there to be able to disciple them in the early days of their walk with the Lord. Hmm. We've trained them to share Christ. Andy, that 120 group of, again, former village witch doctors have gone on to lead about 300 people to Christ. Wow. In Indonesia. I mean, praise the Lord for that, right?
2: Wow.
1: Talk about, take 30 seconds, talk about when you live so remotely and you come from that type of a background, how important it is to have a Bible.
2: Oh, man. We have multiple Bibles sitting on our shelves, and I'm sure a lot of our listening audience here does too. And when you're in the middle of nowhere and you're isolated in some of these tribal areas and some of the more restricted areas, you know, God's word has, it's hard to get God's word in there, and it's hard for missionaries to go into some of these countries. And so when we work with the church that's already in the country, and work through them, it works so much better. But man, yeah, they are appreciated when it comes, for sure.
1: Yeah. Hey, these are members of our spiritual family. Would you join Florence, Bert, Ruth, many others that have said yes? $5 sends the Bible, $100 sends 20. It's 800-YES-WORD or thatkevinshow.com. Hey, Mike Woolworth, Andy Earnshaw of Bible, we're guest hosting That Kevin Show, and we're back in just a few moments.

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9: Well, we are honored to be with you today. Michael Woolworth and Andy Earnshaw of Bible League International, and we are delighted to be guest hosting That Kevin Show. 88 years young, and for about 30 of those, we've been right here. This wonderful listening family's been right here with us, providing Bibles for waiting believers around the world. Andy, as I always say, I hate to come without the actual math, but I know it's tens of thousands, maybe hundreds of thousands of waiting believers that now have God's word, and wherever the Lord has them planted today, they're making much of him. They're pointing others to the hope of the gospel. We'll see these people in eternity, Andy. I think it's highly likely, right, that somebody may come up to you and say, look, I was on the receiving end of those Bibles you sent. I know it was no big deal for you. It was a Wednesday afternoon. It was a

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2: Know that he's going to provide for it.
3: Well, that's how we do it. We don't have the we don't have the needs met when we start January 1, right? But we trust the Lord will provide. How does he do that, Andy? It's through his own people, right? It's you know, the world will send clean water, food, shelter. Gosh, they give so incredibly generously to veterans causes, animal causes, things like that. It really is on us as the people of God to provide his word to waiting believers even half a world away. Andy, you've been around the world. You've seen the reaction of Christians when they finally receive their own Bible, haven't you?
4: Yeah. You know, some people are waiting 5-10 years. You know, people have heard the gospel, they've responded to it, and it's exciting to see when finally they receive a Bible. We talked earlier, tears of joy. Some people just don't even have the words because they see God caring and loving for them, So, yeah, pretty incredible.
3: Well, we're feeding heart-hungry believers today. They've come to saving faith. God in his providence has them planted where, you know, they simply cannot access the Bible. But as I love to say, enter listeners to that Kevin Show, WMCA. We're coming back. We're asking you, help us do this for 10,000 believers. You've done that for about 1,000 at this point. I mean, you can do the math. 9,000 to go. We've got a long way to go. In fact, we hope to be at about 3,000 at this point. So would you help us make up this deficit today? Perhaps you've been listening. You've said, look, I've got to be a part of this. It's $5 a Bible, $100 sends 20, $500 will take care of 100 waiting believers. Maybe some of you could do $5,000 today to take care of 1,000 waiting believers. 800-YES-WORD, 800-YES-WORD, that's 800-YES-WORD, or click the Bible League banner at thatkevinshow.com. 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
7: With SRN News, I'm Jason Walker. U.S. military launching strikes on Iranian targets in response to Tehran's attack on American forces 24 hours earlier. Earlier Wednesday, President Trump left no doubt about it.
8: We're going to be hitting them very hard because it's our turn to hit them. They know it's coming. They're asking us not to do it. But, you know, they tried shooting it last night. So we had 5 rockets shot going 8,500 miles an hour. And all 5 rockets were knocked down to the ground. But they nevertheless took a shot. So it's our turn.
7: Nasty hearing on Capitol Hill as Dr. Anthony Fauci, the prime witness on events surrounding the COVID-19 pandemic. Senate Homeland Security and Government Affairs Committee Chairman Rand Paul says Fauci owes Americans an apology for helping produce the pandemic and then covering himself.
9: Instead of an apology, you have for years avoided responsibility. Regarding the lockdowns, you argue that you did not personally issue every lockdown order, close every school, or impose every mandate, but officials across the country invoked your authority to justify these decisions, and you presented your recommendations not as judgments open to debate, but as dictates of science itself.
7: And Fauci repeatedly invoked the Fifth Amendment and denounced Senator Paul.
10: The only conclusion I can reach is that the sole reason he is calling me before this committee is to get me to say something, anything, that could vindicate his repeated public pledges that I end up, in his words, quote, behind bars, unquote.
7: Fauci will likely face a contempt of Congress vote in committee next week. Wildfires continuing, causing huge problems in Europe. At least 3 firefighters have now been killed. This is SRN News.
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4: During the War for Independence, General George Washington, the man we refer to today as the father of our country, led American troops through military defeat after defeat. And in the bitter winter of 1777, he wrote this somber note to a friend in Philadelphia. Quote, "You might have tracked our army from White Marsh to Valley Forge by the blood on their feet," end of quote. Many soldiers continued to march through the deep snows of Pennsylvania without shoes. Others suffered from disease, hunger, and freezing conditions. Nearly 2,000 of Washington's men died. Yet George Washington did not lose faith. Amid the hardship, loss, and uncertainty of Valley Forge, he turned to God in prayer. At a time when our nation once again faces division and uncertainty, may we follow Washington's example, kneeling humbly, praying faithfully, and asking God to guide the future of America.
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7: Featuring the music of Dick Tunney and the Dream in Color Orchestra. Everything you need to know about the top headlines of the day and a perspective that will give you some eternity to it, plus practical tips for family life, spiritual life, and good old regular life. It's Kevin McCullough, Monday through Friday, on That Kevin Show. And now, from the Connors and Sullivan Broadcast Studios, the man who is not what he wants to be, but is way grateful that he's not who he used to be. Here,
12: well, it is an honor for the two of us to be here. Who are we? Michael Woolworth, Andy Earnshaw of the Ministry Bible League. We're guest hosting That Kevin Show. Great to be with you today. Thanks for taking time out of your schedule. Maybe you're running some errands or you've kind of got things on in the background. Thanks for being a part of this today. Andy, welcome to That Kevin Show.
13: Yeah, happy to be here. This is great. Yeah.
12: Kevin's turned the show over to a couple of amateurs. I mean, I'll put myself in that category. Andy, you're a professional, but it's a joy to serve with you, brother, with this ministry we call Bible League. You and I have traveled around the world to see God at work around the world through his word. And, you know, as I said last hour, you know, my prayer is that today will be an encouragement to this listening family. I know we've got to stay attuned to the headlines of the day, right? But can we just take a break and be reminded that God is at work in his world? I mean, he's bringing witch doctors to himself, jihadists, former atheists who fiercely oppose the gospel. He's bringing people to saving faith. And then from wherever God has you planted today, we get to be a part of it. But Andy, we're going to drill down this hour, go to places like Venezuela. We'll go to Kenya, Africa, the Middle East. And again, just give this listening family a glimpse into what God is doing and invite them to be a part of this. You know, we've said together is That Kevin Show, WMCA, and Bible League, can we bless just north of 10,000 believers who are waiting for God's precious word? He has them planted in places where they simply cannot access it. And we've got 9,000 to go before we get across the finish line. So, you know, I'm going to speak frankly. We'll need some of you giving at maybe the $5,000 level. You said, look, my financial position is better than I thought it would be. I want to do something significant for the kingdom of God. I know that Bible League has been a longtime partner of this station, this show. You see this as a safe kingdom investment. So if that's you today, would you pray and follow through with whatever is meaningful to you and your family? $60 today takes care of a dozen waiting believers. $150 today will take care of 30 believers, again, that we know by name at Bible League. It's $5 a Bible. Andy and I can suggest gift levels, but you think about it, pray about it, make that gift, be a part of this. We want to get across the finish line together and for this to be a shared time of celebration when that happens. And Andy, I can tell you, as kind of the eyes and ears of this ministry traveling all over the world, it is a joy to tell these waiting believers, hey, the Bibles you're praying for, they're coming, they're on their way. Andy, in this great big world, as we face persecution and hardship, you know, anxiety can get the best of us. It's important. It doesn't matter if you're in the bush of Africa or the greater New York City area or the bustling city of Beijing, China, believers need a Bible in their walk with the Lord. Amen?
13: Amen. Yeah. You know, especially in harder areas where it's not easy to be a Christian, where there's persecution from not just the government, but your family. You know, it really is true. God is our refuge and strength, an ever-present help in trouble. Therefore, we will not fear, you know, and that's the kind of promises that they read in Scripture. And that brings hope. And that brings an eternal view, you know, and so it's incredible to see people like that receive a Bible of their very own.
12: Well, again, we're drilling down, giving you a glimpse into what God is doing in his world. And as you said, with persecution, you need to be able to open your Bible to be reminded God knows you intimately, right? You find strength to endure when people hate you simply because you bear the name of Jesus. That's certainly the case in the country of Zambia, Africa. A pastor by the name of Shadrach knew there was an attack coming one Sunday. He had heard word of this, right? There was tensions between the Christian community and Sunni Muslims in that part of Zambia. But he was able to defend the congregation from an attack. He shot the leader, didn't kill him, but shot the leader, a man by the name of Ishmael, who was basically out of capacity for a while. In great Christian love, Andy, this man Shadrach would come alongside this man, fed his family. He was a livestock farmer. He took care of the livestock. The man also had a daughter who had been denied an education because of her social standing in that Islamic culture. But through Bible League, providing a Bible-based literacy, right, he was able to teach this 13-year-old girl how to read and write in her native language of Bimba. And Bible League was right there. And she not only gained the gift of literacy, being able to read and write in her native language, but she gained a spiritual literacy. She was turned on to the hope of the gospel as a 13-year-old. And her father, in grateful response for this great love that Shadrach was lavishing upon his family, right? He became a believer, Andy. He led his family to Jesus. But the story does not end there. It expands. This man implored 80 radicalized Muslims to look at the gospel. Together they realized what? In their scheme of things, Allah only demanded. But in the hope of the gospel, what? We see Jesus laying down his life for his own. And again, this is one of those ways that God works. Sometimes it's through Project Philip, our weekly Bible study. Sometimes it's through church planter training. But other times it's through this Bible-based literacy program. And parts of the world, Andy, we realize a lot of people face high illiteracy rates. And you want to engage them in the Word of God. If they can't read, you've got another problem. But Andy, talk about how beautiful Bible-based literacy is, especially to young 13-year-old former Sunni Muslim girls who can't read or write.
13: Yeah, you know, women don't have the same rights in a lot of these countries. So to be given an education, and so many people read it, it's with Scripture. So people are in Scripture, hearing the promises of God, seeing Jesus. And they get an education on top of that. So women, especially in these countries, and again, in more persecuted areas where it's hard to just plant a church, you can't just have a church service, Bible-based literacy almost becomes a small group in its own, and people encounter Christ in those small groups.
12: It's one of the ways that God has equipped Bible League. Again, just being attuned to the needs of the world. Again, we developed Bible-based literacy about 40 years ago. And again, every year, thousands upon thousands are given the gift of literacy, right? Some of these women, girls can't even read a government form. They can't read a recipe, but again, enter this program. And again, that's what Shadrach used to minister to this this man, Ishmael, and his family. And again, former Sunni Muslims, 80 in number, have said yes to Jesus. Before I invite you to be a part of this, I'd love for you to hear from Pastor Joel. He's on the continent of Africa, situated not too far away in the country of Kenya. You know, as he got involved with Bible League, Andy, he said, I didn't realize the extent. A lot of pastors were the only ones in their congregations with Bibles. And he said, we're beginning to get the Word of God out. But he said, we haven't even started to scratch the surface. But this is Pastor Joel, our colleague in Kenya, Africa.
14: I'm working in the remote area where resources are not there. You find a pastor having you, is a pastor, but having a Bible that has no some pages. So, and something that sometimes triggers my mind is how these people were surviving without the Bible. It's something very, very hard to understand. You see, Bible came in a very, very mighty way. Even now, right now, we are working with many churches in the area, and we have not even reached half of it in the only in my region, leave alone Kenya, only in my region, because there is a great desire. And when people receive the Bible, some cry. They cry. There's another lady who took the Bible and she kissed the Bible several times, crying.
12: Well, 800-YES-WORD, 800-YES-WORD, that kevinshow.com. Click the Bible League banner. We'll come back and share more about what God is doing in his world on That Kevin Show.
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0: says from New York, that Kevin McCullough.
1: Well, it is an honor for us to be here. Who's us? Well, it's Michael Woolworth, Andy Earnshaw of Bible League International, you know, a ministry 88 years young. And to think that that Kevin show, WMCA, has been here with us for almost 30 of those years, providing Bibles, the precious word of God, for believers even half a world away, who aren't praying for our pity. They're not asking for our protections, not asking for an airline ticket out of, you know, difficult parts of the world where God has them planted in his providence. What are they praying for? It is the precious word of God, and you're doing that at $5 a Bible today. We've come together this spring and summer to bless just north of 10,000 believers who have said yes to Jesus. They're in places where they cannot access the Bible. And again, to date, you've done just north of 1,000. We've seen 1,000 answers to prayer. If each $5 gift is an answer to the prayer of a waiting believer, you've done that for just north of 1,000. 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Andy, great to have you with me second hour of That Kevin Show. And you've got listeners who have said, we want to be a part of this.
2: Yeah, Miguel in Brooklyn stepped up, gave a gift of 20 Bibles. Beverly in the Bronx gave a gift of 5 Bibles. And Michael in Clifton, New Jersey, gave a gift of 20 Bibles to all people that have been waiting for a Bible, that have been praying for a Bible. And there's still a need, but we thank you so much for what's going on here.
1: Well, and let me add to that, Richard of Somerset said, I'm in at 6 Bibles. Debbie of Dunellen, New Jersey said, count me in at 10 Bibles. 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And that's how it happens. 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Again, great to be with you today. Andy, we're just kind of going around the world. I love to say no passport required, no jet lag tomorrow morning. But given this wonderful listening family has been so generous, so responsive over the years, a glimpse into what God is doing around the world. We were in the continent of Africa sharing the story of Shadrach, who, again, was used by the Lord to lead 80 Sunni Muslims to Christ, primarily through this Bible-based literacy program where the Bible is the textbook. It's offered by churches around the world. Bible League provides that without charge. Why? So many of these churches, you know, they live in abject poverty. When you identify as a believer, oftentimes you're denied services, you're denied jobs, right? And so that's where this listening family comes in, to be able to provide the Bible for the princely sum of only $5 a Bible. But Andy, would love to take listeners to the country of Venezuela, down by the capital of Caracas. This is only a short distance from where these two earthquakes of like 7.2 magnitude, right, hit just a few weeks ago. I think they're still trying to tally how many people hurt, how many displaced, how many killed. But this is the part of the world we're talking about. It's Caracas, Venezuela, often where the drug cartels really rule the day. But our colleague Raphael talks about what Christians are up against with all of this violence. This is Raphael, and he is in South America.
3: In Latin America, there are violence. Only rich people have safety, have security. Poor neighborhoods are full of corruption, are full of misery, are full of poverty. And criminals are almost at home when they are in the streets. And pastors and Christian workers face with that problems. Attackers, robbers, thieves, gangs. So that's the problem.
1: Well, that's a big problem, isn't it? When you're trying to minister and yet you're up against these forces that fiercely oppose the gospel. I mean, Andy, you and I are excited about church growth, right?
2: Yeah,
1: but
2: yeah.
1: There truly are forces around the world that aren't excited about it, and they fiercely oppose the gospel. That's true, again, just outside of Caracas, Venezuela. Andy, the drug cartels will funnel a lot of drugs through prostitution rings. Where do they come up with these women? Well, they will force girls as young as 11, 12, 13 years of age into prostitution. They'll funnel a lot of drugs, again, through those prostitution rings. Andy, there was a church that said, we're fed up. We've got to do something. They worked with another ministry to forcibly rescue these women from the grips of human trafficking. But they worked with Bible League to be able to introduce these women to the hope of the gospel once they were rescued and brought to a place of safety. Andy, I can tell you this church has paid dearly. One of the members in the course of a rescue was killed by the cartel. They dragged his corpse behind a truck down one of the main streets outside of Caracas, essentially sending the message, don't mess with the drug cartel. But they stay squarely focused on what they believe God has called them to. And again, we're glad they partner with Bible League. Again, 120 women living within the grips of hopelessness are now members of our spiritual family, not praying for our pity today or for our protection in a part of the world where the drug cartel rules the day. They're praying for what? It's the precious word of God. Andy, when you think about people like those 120 sisters in the Lord having been rescued from human trafficking, and you begin your walk with Jesus, how important is it to have the precious promises of God as you begin that walk with Jesus in a difficult part of the world?
2: Boy, you know, you hear stories like that, and these countries that are restrictive, violent, you know, poverty levels are high. What is the hope? What is the solution to this problem? It's the gospel. It's the gospel is what transforms hearts. The gospel is the church is the light. It's the lighthouse the on the hill, and so it's incredibly important so that when people respond to the gospel or hear the gospel, that they can understand what it looks like to be a disciple, so that they can be encouraged, so that they can have a brothers and sisters from all around be a support to them. So it's incredibly important.
1: Well, those women were taken through a weekly study from Bible League. They didn't do it all in one fell swoop, but weekly, Andy, as it happens here in the U.S., right? The Christians took those women through this study, introduced them to the hope of the gospel, helped them understand who Jesus is, and the promises that are theirs to claim, right? And then what it means to walk with Jesus in the day-to-day. And so whether it's in Caracas, Venezuela, maybe in Beijing, China, or deep in the bush of Africa, you know, Bible League never goes into a village. Andy, you say this a lot. I think it bears repeating. That is, we never drop a box of Bibles on a park bench, if you will, and pray that there's takers. In every case, in every story that we've shared in our time together today, Andy, on Monday, over the last few weeks, as I've been together with Kevin McCullough, in every story, every one of these is a new believer who's come through that study. Mm-hmm. Andy, you and I have gone through that. We're in a place where we can say, look, we believe. We firmly believe when anybody comes to saving faith, they go through that study, they're in a great place to begin their walk with Christ. But again, in the case of every one of these believers, God has them positioned in places where they simply cannot access the Bible. And again, that's where this wonderful listening family has come in. Over almost 30 years of kingdom partnership, you've blessed thousands upon thousands. We're back to say, look, our goal is actually the biggest we've ever had. It's almost just north of 10,000 waiting believers that we know by name at Bible League. And that includes 120 sisters in the Lord rescued from the grips of human trafficking. Andy, it happens at $5 a Bible. 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But Andy, we're feeding heart-hungry believers today. Their hearts are full. 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But again, their hands are empty. 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It's 800 Yes Word, 800 Yes Word, or click the Bible League banner. 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Hey, it's Michael Woolworth and Andy Earnshaw. The ministry is Bible League. We've been a longtime partner of this wonderful station. We're getting it done call by call, click by click, and we are back in just a few minutes with more of what God is doing in His world.
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7: With SRN News, I'm Jason Walker. Ukraine says its forces hitting two of Russia's major oil refineries in the latest long-range strikes. Those attacks, part of Kyiv's ongoing pressure on Moscow and targeting Russian oil facilities now for several months, that has caused a major fuel crisis that to this day embarrasses the Kremlin. Wildfires still burning and causing problems in a good chunk of Europe. And at least three firefighters have been killed, making the situation now from bad to worse. Forecasters say the rest of the week will be dry, windy, and hot. Daily highs 104 to 106. Soldiers and emergency teams combing through damaged areas looking for possible survivors in that earthquake. At least 18 people are known to have been killed in Japan. SRN News.
8: In today's culture, we know that living in God's Word is taking a back seat. It's time to turn that trend around here on The Word.

0: says from New York, that Kevin McCullough.
1: Well, a couple of guest hosts today for Kevin McCullough. It's great to be with you today. I'm Michael Woolworth, joined by my colleague Andy Earnshaw. The ministry is Bible League. Kevin McCullough, a great friend of this ministry over many, many years, said, Michael, Andy, the airwaves are yours. Come, let's talk about what God is doing in his world. Let's invite this listening family to be a part of it. In fact, you know, it wasn't too long ago, Andy, our two ministries got together. We said, look, if, you know, if this is a major issue facing the global church, that as many as 9 of 10 new believers in many of the regions of Asia, Africa, the Middle East, and Latin America are denied God's word. In the day-to-day, they go without what is so basic to walking with Jesus, and that's having a Bible. We said, let's get together. Let's do something about it. We set a very big goal because the need is only increasing around the world. And so, you know, by the time we wrap up here in the coming weeks, we want to do this for just north of 10,000 waiting believers. We've done it for just, I should say, you've done it, listeners, for just north of 1,000. 1,000 answers to prayer to this point, praise the Lord. And again, Andy, I wish we could, goodness, take these people around the world and let them be in the moment, the moments that you and I have been in when we've provided Bibles to these new believers, right, who thought they'd never have a Bible, right, never thought they'd be a part of the family of God. But again, enter, you know, the work of the Holy Spirit, working through just ordinary people around the world. You know, a lot of these people, Andy, they're, I call them heroes of the faith. When you're persecuted, when you pay a price for following your convictions, like that church in Venezuela, right? I call you a hero of the faith. But Andy, what we're asking these listeners to do, really, for the princely sum of only $5 a Bible, that's no less important than what's happening on the front lines. You agree?
2: Yeah, absolutely. Yeah, you know, the only way this work gets done, and we talked last segment about how important it was for Scripture to be held and to be read and to be understood by people that are going through a hard time, through struggles. And the need is urgent. You know, a lot, we talked about the violence happening from different religious groups and these hard government countries. The need is great, and people need this in order to continue to walk with Christ and in order to be encouraged. And so the listeners out there can make a difference. I believe there's somebody sitting on the fence right now. And we ask that you would step up and to give, because these believers need this encouragement. They need God's word in order to continue their walk. So, yeah.
1: Well, you're sharing the love of God today, you know, putting your faith into action, believing that he will accomplish his purposes in the world. And Andy, we're here today to say that is actually happening. It is happening in a great abundance. And again, that's why we want to do this for 10,000 waiting believers. I want to take you to the continent of Africa. This is the part of the world where Christianity is growing in the greatest numbers. I want to get you to hear this just heartfelt plea from a young Wendell. He's 10 years of age. His family, former animist. If you're an animist, Andy, you believe there's spirits and places and things. You pray to dead relatives for protections. You really have no understanding of who Jesus or Christianity is all about. But God has done something beautiful in that family's life. And Wendell has this simple plea from Kenya, Africa.
3: My name is Wendell, and I live in Kenya, Africa. I learned a Bible verse in Sunday school, and I want to learn more. Please send me a Bible today.
1: Well, young Wendell there, again, he's part of a Sunday school class now, a small church in his village. Now that his family follows Jesus, having left animism, again, a simple plea. And again, that's why we're here today. $5 sends a Bible, 800 Yes Word, or thatkevinshow.com. I want to linger in Kenya. I want to tell you about Pastor William, an itinerant pastor who reaches the Maasai tribe. How does he do that, Andy? It's a trek, 31 miles each way.
2: Wow.
1: 31 miles each way to reach the Maasai tribe, the tallest ethnicity in the world, by the way. I've been there, right? And one of the young ladies that he reached in his congregation is Anya. What's her story? Well, like a lot of young girls in that culture, forced to marry an older man she didn't know, she didn't love. The feeling was quite mutual. In the story of Lalitha I shared from India, it's very similar. A lot of girls are subjected to this type of a treatment. That's the first thing. Second thing was what? Female circumcision. I won't get graphic about this, only to say there's no known health benefit. It's painful. It's embarrassing. A lot of girls subjected to that. And that was Anya's story. She actually lived as a young married woman to a man that didn't love her. She lived with an incredible, incredible depression, right? But William was one of those that came in to that village, led her to the Lord, So she is a follower of Jesus today, but it doesn't end there, Andy. They would gather about 40 other young girls, all in that same situation, part of those cultural trends, right? And would lead them to Jesus. But Andy, the story does not end there. They would all lead what? Their husbands to Christ. I mean, who can do that, Andy, except our gracious God, right? That steps into the Maasai tribe and does this incredible, incredible work. And so, again, be a part of this today. God is at work in his world through his word. Andy, take 30 seconds and talk about how important it is that every village, even deep in the bush of Africa, has a thriving church.
2: The church is the one that's, you know, we've been to countries and there's some programs and things that help people out. But the church, when you see the church in action in some of these countries, it's incredibly convicting. The church is the lighthouse. The church is the one that is helping people through their hard times and giving hope through salvation in Christ. Incredibly important.
1: 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Hey, it's Michael Woolworth, Andy Earnshaw of Bible League. We're hosting the That Kevin Show, and we're back in just a moment.
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0: Here he is from New York. That Kevin. Kevin McCullough.
1: Well, it is a delight for my colleague and me, Andy Earnshaw, Michael Woolworth, to be guest hosting that Kevin show. Kevin's been a great friend of this ministry. I don't mean to embarrass him, but I know he and his family financially support what we're doing here. And Kevin, without any reservation, has asked this listening family over many, many years to be a part of the ministry of Bible League. And really, you know, this is God's work, Andy Earnshaw. This is God's work. We take no credit for it. Jesus and John 4 said what? If I be lifted up, I'll draw the nations to myself. And then, Andy, you and I have the privilege every morning when we get up and we head to work, we get to see what God is doing. And it's exciting, Andy, isn't it?
2: Yeah, it's incredible to see what God is doing all over the world and in ways that surprise us every day and in ways that inspire us and convict us as Christians living in the U.S. too. Some people are going through some really hard times, but when they have the hope of the gospel, that is what they need. That's what they ask for, even more than like what you say, you know, food, clothes, because they see it as God's word to them. So incredibly important.
1: Yeah, it is disheartening to have to say 9 of 10 new believers in many of the regions where we serve, Asia, Africa, the Middle East, and Latin America, are forced to go without a Bible. But I can tell you in the same breath, how exciting to say, look, this is a listening family that gets it. You say, look, I love my Bible. God has used his word to grow me. I simply want to give that privilege to others. And Andy, you've got folks that have said, count us in.
2: Yes, Florence in Kinnelin, New Jersey, gave a gift of 4 Bibles. Barbara in Brooklyn, 13 Bibles. Ruth in the Bronx stepped up. God worked in her heart, $500 gift. That'll bring 100 Bibles to people that have been waiting for them.
1: And we want to do this for just north of 10,000 waiting believers that we know by name at Bible League. Andy, one of the hardest things we do at Bible League is have to tell waiting believers you'll have to wait a little bit longer. Mm-hmm. So, again, we'd love to finish up in the coming weeks, get across the finish line together, and then together tell these waiting believers, hey, the Bibles you're praying for, they're coming, they're on their way. And so I want to take you to the Middle East here. Andy, I don't profess to have all the answers to the complexities of a place like the Middle East. I don't think you're a geopolitical science scientist either. But, you know, as we apply the hope of the gospel to places like the Middle East, you know, we see lives totally transformed. I was there not too long ago. You know, I met a 14-year-old Syrian refugee. Andy, his dad died fighting for ISIS. His mother would have worn the full burqa. This was a radicalized family. They had a large family of 8 children. The mother couldn't read, couldn't write. There was a small evangelical church not far from a Syrian refugee camp. A lot of these families were beginning to integrate into the communities. And this church simply wanted to be a blessing. They worked with Bible League to be able to provide Bible-based literacy. I know we talked about this earlier. But long story short, this young man, Ahmed, his mother went to that. There were 2 Christian women pouring themselves into her and many other Arabic-speaking women and gave them the gift of literacy. That was important because, again, because of their social standing, they couldn't read a government recipe. They couldn't read, I should say, a government form or a recipe. But again, through this program, they were given the gift not only of literacy, but spiritual literacy, Andy. They became believers. And that was the case of Ahmed's mother. She became a believer. She led 7 of her kids to Christ, but not number 8. By this time, her son, Ahmed, had sold out to violent Islam. He'd come under the tutelage, if you will, of a violent imam. Andy, they had picked the place, the time, where he would blow himself up in the name of Allah, right?
2: Wow.
1: When his mother learned of this, she prayed nonstop for her son's salvation. When it came, I can tell you, the radicals he hung around with, they nearly beat him to death, said, we're going to find you and finish the job. The family fled literally in the middle of the night with the shirts on their backs. We caught up with them several villages over, was able to sit down with young Ahmed, pastors in his church, through a translator, I was able to ask him, as a new believer, he'd come to saving faith, as I say. He had an Arabic language Bible. I said, Ahmed, what's your Bible mean to you? He said, Michael, he said, I can go here where Jesus says, they'll hate you because they hated me first. He said, I can go here where Paul writes, persecuted but not abandoned, struck down but not destroyed. And he said, I can go here where Jesus says in the Great Commission, I'm with you always. Now, Andy, at 14, I'm peddling baseball cards, right, in downstate Illinois. I'm thinking, here's a kid, 14 years of age, with a target on his back, right, as a refugee, future is uncertain, at least on this earth, right? Mm-hmm. But somebody with this incredible burden to reach those around him. Andy, the pastor, said, look, this kid's a real deal. He's got a burden to reach other kids who are, again, often targeted because they're refugees to become jihadists. He's seen 100 people come to Christ. Since I've gone back to the States and I've continued to follow the story, I've learned that another 300 have been reached by this young man. Andy, talk about places like the Middle East where you face persecution and hardship. How important is it to have your own Bible?
2: Boy, you know, it's Psalm 46 says God is our refuge and strength, you know, and that when people that are living in these countries face this violence or face this even being put out by their family, when they see God's word to them that Jesus laid down his life for their sake, you know, we've heard stories of people losing arms, of people getting stabbed, of all these things. They say, if Jesus can lay down his life for me, you know, I can live without an arm. You know, that's the kind of passion that these people have. And, you know, the threat is real. The urgency is there. A lot of these Muslim countries, you know, we're working in people, and people are responding to that as well. And so with the time that we have to get scripture into as many places as possible before it's banned, we need to be able to do that. And so this audience is helping with that, this Kevin show. So, yes, yeah. Thank you. Yeah. And please continue.
1: Well, if you've watched the news, your eye is on Iran, like many of us are doing right now, right? And you've said, you know, I want to be a blessing even to the Christian community in that part of the world. Maybe this is the opportunity you're looking for. 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Michael Woolworth, Andy Earnshaw, we're with Bible League, and we're honored to guest host That Kevin Show today. We'll be back in just a few moments.

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6: During the War for Independence, General George Washington, the man we refer to today as the father of our country, led American troops through military defeat after defeat. And in the bitter winter of 1777, he wrote this somber note to a friend in Philadelphia. Quote, "You might have tracked our army from White Marsh to Valley Forge by the blood on their feet," end of quote. Many soldiers continued to march through the deep snows of Pennsylvania without shoes. Others suffered from disease, hunger, and freezing conditions. Nearly 2,000 of Washington's men died, yet George Washington did not lose faith. Amid the hardship, loss, and uncertainty of Valley Forge, he turned to God in prayer. At a time when our nation once again faces division and uncertainty, may we follow Washington's example, kneeling humbly, praying faithfully, and asking God to guide the future of America.
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8: Well, it is great to be with you today. I'm joined by my colleague, Andy Earnshaw. Andy, you and I have been able to travel the world together to see God at work through this wonderful ministry. You know, we could not do what we do, reaching about 6,000 people every day around the world with the gospel, training about 500 every single day. Andy, a church planted about every 3.5 hours somewhere in the world. Through the help of Bible League, and again, we are quick to say we could not do what we do without the grace of God and wonderful listening families like this one. And you've got folks that have said, we want to be a part of this.
9: Yeah. Rebecca in New York City gave 10 Bibles. David in New Jersey stepped up, gave a gift of 20 Bibles. Robert in Thornwood made a $300 gift, which is going to provide 60 Bibles to families and individuals that have been desiring and praying for them.
8: And let me add to that, Yvonne of Brooklyn said, I'm in at 4 Bibles. Valerie of the Bronx said, count me in. Gloria of Brooklyn, a $200 gift, enough to fill the empty waiting hands of 40 believers that we know by name at Bible League. And again, if your heart is in the Middle East, at least to the tune of saying, how can I support the Christian community there with all the conflict that's popped up in the last few years? How can I help the Christian community? There's 300 believers praying for Bibles right now, brought to the Lord through the ministry of this young Syrian refugee, right, in his local evangelical church, ministering with targets on their back, right? But again, not praying for our pity or for our protections today. They're praying for what? It's the precious Word of God. You know, Andy, as we wrap up this hour, we just want to mention the names of three people praying for Bibles. Nia's in Kenya, Africa, a widowed mother of four. She has a cottage business selling jewelry. She helps teach women to read. She's praying for a Bible. Mabel's in South Africa. She became a believer after her husband was murdered.

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6: With SRN News, I'm Jason Walker. Federal Reserve holding its benchmark interest rate steady. However, it does leave the door open to raising rates in the future if inflation remains elevated somewhat. Federal Reserve Board Chair Kevin Warsh says three members dissented from the decision to leave the key interest rate unchanged.
7: I asked for a good family fight and I got one. That's the purpose. That's the design feature. I come into this meeting, even this press conference, heartened by what I've experienced the last 2 days. Most of our discussion were on the big questions that matter to the conduct of monetary policy. We didn't sort of hide from them. We weren't scared of them.
6: U.S. military launching more strikes on Iranian targets in response to Tehran's attack on American forces one day earlier. And another front, Ukrainian forces hitting two of Russia's major oil refineries in their latest long-range strikes. Wildfire is still causing a lot of problems in Europe, where at least three firefighters have been killed, making the situation worse. Forecasters say the rest of the week will be dry, windy, and very hot. Correspondent Alex Turnbull in Bordeaux.
8: So this is what large parts of the forest look like after nearly a week of this fire burning. Now, there are no huge flames here anymore, but there are hot ashes everywhere and smoke still rising from the ground. With the vegetation so dry after several severe heat waves, firefighters know that these hot spots can flare up again at any moment. Helping them are dozens of local volunteers. Some have come with nothing more than a shovel sometimes, others with water tanks on the back of their trucks.
6: And this is SRN News.
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0: Foundations of Freedom, a look at America's founding principles and the leaders who shaped our nation.
1: During the War for Independence, General George Washington, the man we refer to today as the father of our country, led American troops through military defeat after defeat. And in the bitter winter of 1777, he wrote this somber note to a friend in Philadelphia. Quote, "You might have tracked our army from White Marsh to Valley Forge by the blood on their feet," end of quote. Many soldiers continued to march through the deep snows of Pennsylvania without shoes. Others suffered from disease, hunger, and freezing conditions. Nearly 2,000 of Washington's men died. Yet George Washington did not lose faith. Amid the hardship, loss, and uncertainty of Valley Forge, he turned to God in prayer. At a time when our nation once again faces division and uncertainty, may we follow Washington's example, kneeling humbly, praying faithfully, and asking God to guide the future of America.
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0: everything you need to know about the top headlines of the day and a perspective that will give you some eternity to it. 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It's Kevin McCullough, Monday through Friday, on That Kevin Show. And now, from the Connors and Sullivan Broadcast Studios, the man who is not what he wants to be, but is way grateful that he's not who he used to be, here, the Kevin.
1: Well, it is an honor for me to be in studio with you today. Who's me? Well, it's Michael Woolworth with Bible League International. I'm joined by my colleague, Andy Earnshaw. Andy, welcome to That Kevin Show.
2: Yeah, it's an honor to be here. It's I'm excited. This is great.
1: Well, yeah, thanks, Andy. And Kevin, thanks for entrusting the show with us today. Hopefully we're not going to push any buttons and, you know, wrong buttons and, you know, force us off the air. But anyway, I can't say enough about Kevin McCullough. He's away, so I'll at least, I'll say this and he won't have to gush because he's probably not hearing it. But anyway, Kevin, you've been a great friend of Bible League over many, many years. In fact, more than two decades. You have stayed in touch with our ministry, now 88 years young. You have asked your listeners without any reservation to be a part of what God is doing, again, through this 88-year-old ministry. You visited our headquarters in the greater Chicago area. You have really shared the enthusiasm, the burden that we have in putting Bibles into the hands of waiting believers all over the world. So, again, wanted to get that out of the way. But, Kevin, hope you're enjoying a good week away. Andy, we've got big work ahead of us, and I am so grateful that we're doing it today with a listening family that has been incredibly generous over the years. I always come and I say my biggest regret is not having the actual math, but I know that as we have come and we've given this listening family a glimpse into what God is doing in his world through his word, they've been incredibly generous. They have ponied up, if you will, lots of money to be able to put Bibles, again, into the empty waiting hands of believers all over the world who had no hope of a Bible. Today, they're holding those Bibles. They're using them to make much of God. They're pointing others to the hope of the gospel. And we're seeing disciples making disciples all over the world. And, you know, we are doing this for the princely sum of only $5 a Bible. And, you know, we get together for a few weeks, typically in the spring and in the summer, and we say, look, we've got a limited time here, and we want to bless as many believers who have been denied God's word, members of our spiritual family, and we want to do this for just north of 10,000 that we know by name at Bible League, Andy, and we've seen about 1,000 to this point. So if every $5 gift is the answer to the prayer of a waiting believer today, we've seen that to the tune of about 1,000 answers to prayer. So again, you do the math. We're about 9,000 short of where we need to be in a few short weeks. We would love to be adding another 1,000, maybe 2,000 Bibles by the end of today's show. So again, $5 sends a Bible. Let me give you a quick way to get involved today at 800-YES-WORD, 800-YES-WORD. 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Or just click the Bible League banner. You can find that in two places today, thatkevinshow.com. That's thatkevinshow.com. Or WMCA.com. Either of those places or by way of that phone call today will enable you to make that gift at only $5 a Bible. Think about a dozen waiting believers today blessed for the modest gift of about $60. Kevin's been suggesting a gift level of $150 for 30 Bibles. Some of you can give today at $1,000. That would bless 200 waiting believers. And then we'll enhance what all of this looks like when we talk about this. I call it a miracle multiplier. But all of that to say, Andy, it's, again, great to be here on the air. Just going to go around the world. We'll drill down different parts of this globe and give you a glimpse into what God is doing and also share unmet Bible needs. And I'll do that in this start this with this clip from our colleague, Nick. Nick was in the continent of Africa and had this to say about women who were receiving their very own Bible for the very first time.
3: When it came time to give out Bibles, the Bible presentation, it is hard to describe the joy. We were with a group of women who were receiving their first Bibles, and they were dancing around the room with crazy excitement over receiving their first Bibles. It was just such a fun time, and it really spoke to their newfound passion for Jesus.
1: Well, and again, we're not putting fine literature in the hands of people. We're putting what? The precious God, Word of God into His followers, right? Members of our spiritual family. Andy, let me take our listeners to Mozambique, the Shai Shai District. Of course, Mozambique, just off the coast of the Indian Ocean there on the continent of Africa, the part of the world where Christianity is growing in the greatest numbers in the world. Mm-hmm. Tell you about the story of Tembe. What is his story? Well, he was the grandson of the village witch doctor. So growing up, he had no idea who Jesus was, no inkling of what Christianity is all about. But he eventually married, had two children. Andy, one day those kids went missing. They put together a search party. They found out these kids had been murdered at the hands of Tembe's own grandfather, his world of demons and child sacrifice. You talk about putting this couple into a terrible depression, right? Couldn't even get out of bed each morning, right? But Andy, there was a Bible League volunteer that introduced them to the hope of the gospel, said, look, come. You'll find hope. You'll find the ability to move forward in life. And so Tembe and his wife would do that. They would gather with about 20 other Christians week by week, going through a Bible study from Bible League. Long story short, they became a believer. This man, Tembe and his wife, we provided them a Bible in the Portuguese language, their native language. And I can tell you today, by the grace of God and through the gumption of this couple, again, suffering a terrible tragedy at the hands of Tembe's own grandfather, they have seen 150 people come to Christ, 150 people in their small village there in the Shai Shai district of Mozambique, Africa, who have said, look, if you can find the grace and the gumption to move forward in life after a terrible tragedy like that, we want this Jesus. And Andy, that's what God is doing around the world. It's stories of hardship and persecution in the lives of these fellow believers. But Andy, this Bible study we're talking about, Project Philip, we give a face to that, right? It's Philip, the evangelist in Acts 8, who leads the Ethiopian eunuch to faith in Christ, and then he takes the gospel back to the continent of Africa, the part of the world that we're talking about. Right. People are invite others to come learn about Jesus. But in the case of Tembe and his wife suffering a terrible tragedy, and being able to benefit from Project Philip, how important is that to the global strategy of a ministry like Bible League?
2: Boy, you know, it's incredibly important. You said it well. You know, how do people, you know, like Philip with the Ethiopian? The Ethiopian takes it back to his country and spreads the gospel there. But, you know, we know discipleship goes along with evangelism. We don't just dump a box of Bible somewhere and say good luck, but we work through the church to really grow and walk alongside people so that they can encounter Christ, but also can learn what being a disciple looks like. And in doing so, oftentimes we've seen it so many times, Michael, where somebody goes into a Bible study, they are set on fire by God, and then they'll go out and tell all their friends. And the next thing you know, there's multiple Bible studies popping up all over the place. And then, you know, that's when churches get planted too.
1: Well, and that scripture rooted joy, right? It's when, you know, a life is completely changed and that joy follows even in the midst of tragedy. 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Michael Woolworth, Andy Earnshaw with Bible League International. It's That Kevin Show. We're back in a moment.
4: 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If you could impact the world for Christ right now, would you? Hi, it's Kevin McCullough with That Kevin Show, and I know you would. 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
5: As our Jewish friends observe Tisha B'Av, they mark the saddest day on the Jewish calendar. It's a day of fasting and mourning that remembers the destruction of the first and second temples in Jerusalem. But Tisha B'Av is about far more than history. It's about remembering. Throughout the Bible, again and again, God commands his people not to forget. To remember his faithfulness, to remember his covenant, to remember where they had come from, and to remember what happens when they turn away from him. On Tisha B'Av, Jewish families read the Book of Lamentations, the prophet Jeremiah's heartbreaking words over the fall of Jerusalem. They mourn not only the destruction of God's holy city, but centuries of suffering that followed, from exile and persecution to tragedies that continued throughout Jewish history. But even in mourning, hope remains. God's covenant with Israel has never been broken, and his promises still stand. And that message speaks to Christians today, too. Psalm 137 declares, "If I forget you, Jerusalem, may my right hand forget its skill." Remembering Jerusalem isn't simply about looking back at the past. It's choosing to remain connected to God's unfolding story. And as we witness rising hatred toward the Jewish people and the ongoing conflict in Israel, remembering calls us to respond. Genesis 12:3 reminds us that God promises to bless those who bless his people. 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Tisha B'Av teaches us that people of faith remember. We remember God's promises. We remember his faithfulness. And we remember that even after the darkest night, God is still writing a story of redemption. 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Be the blessing. Live the word. Answer the call.

0: from New York, that Kevin McCullough.
1: Well, it is an honor for us to be guest hosting for Kevin McCullough this week, that Kevin Show. I'm Michael Woolworth, joined by Andy Earnshaw of the Ministry Bible League, now 88 years young. You know, we've had a relationship with this wonderful listening family for more than 20 years, and literally, tens of thousands of Bibleist believers all over the world now holding the book that tells them about the God who loves them. It's all because this listening family has been incredibly generous over the years. And then, you know, we'll talk about the miracle multiplier in this segment here. But Andy, you've got folks that have said, listen, this is an important campaign right now. We want to get us to goal and count us in today.
2: Yeah. Rebecca, New York City, stepped up, gave a gift of 10 Bibles. David in Lake Hiawatha, New Jersey, 20 Bibles. And Robert in Thornwood, New York, gave a gift of $300, which is going to provide 60 Bibles for individuals and families that have been praying for one. So thank you.
1: Let me add to that. Richard of Somerset, New Jersey, said, I'm in at 6 Bibles. Debbie of Dunellen, New Jersey, said, Michael, Andy, count me in for 10 Bibles. Paul of Breezy Point, New York, said, I want to be a part of this. A $100 tax-deductible gift, enough to give Bibles to 20 waiting believers today. These are members of our spiritual family. And Andy, that's how you show the love of God. How does God love his people? Well, often it's through his people, right?
2: Yeah.
1: Again, just working in the hearts of those saying, look, I've got to be a part of this. We cannot let fellow believers go without a Bible simply because they're planted in places where, you know, there is no Christian bookstore. There's no, discount retailer like an Amazon or a Walmart or, an Amazon.com. You know, Andy, I used to say you could order a Bible, it'd be on your doorstep by tomorrow morning. Now it's like 8 o'clock tonight, right?
2: Yeah, 2 hours.
1: But again, these are not options for the Christians that we're talking about. God has them planted in his providence in places, again, where it's difficult to find a Bible. But as I love to say, enter listeners to that Kevin Show, WMCA. We're doing something about it. 1,000 Bibles on their way. We want to do this for just north of 10,000 believers that we know by name at Bible League. And Andy, you want to take listeners to the country of Malaysia, one of the largest Muslim majority countries in the world. I was there not too long ago. And of course, we saw evidence of this being a Muslim majority country. But we also went deep into the jungles of Malaysia, just off the South China Sea. Our president and CEO, Yo Snoop, talks about just Christians who very admirably, in a very ordinary way, live out their lives in very extraordinary ways. And it's building the kingdom all over the world, including places like Malaysia. This is president and CEO of Bible League, Yo Snoop.
3: It's just been a joyful year of seeing faithful people, do their mission, people that take risk, that put their lives on the line. Hmm. And we work in so many countries where that is, you know, the reality. And just to see these people go faithfully and serve him is fantastic.
1: Yeah, Yo Snoop of Bible League, again, talking about Christians in a very, you know, ordinary way, living out their lives in a, you know, extraordinary way in the end, because it's building the kingdom. But Andy, I was in Malaysia, as I say, just off the South China Sea. I encountered the Longhouse people. It was interesting. This is a housing concept that's been in Southeast Asia for thousands of years. It's you know, if you can imagine a longhouse, right, maybe the length of a football field, right? And families, generations of families living in this thing, great-grandparents, grandparents, you know, cousins, aunts and uncles, as far as you could look, north, south, east, west, that was your family, right? If you married into the family, you were part of this longhouse community. But they were also animist. An animist is somebody who believes there's spirits and places and things. They're, again, highly superstitious. They pray to dead relatives for protection. They really had no idea who Jesus is and no inkling of what Christianity was all about. You could not come into that community unless you had the blessing of the headman that was part of that longhouse, right? And one of our church planners, a man by the name of Maurice, was able to bring us into this community. And God did something very special in the midst of these unbelievers. And there was a couple that had a baby who was on death's doorstep. She was not taking the nourishment of her mother. She was going to die. There was a Christian that came into that village and prayed over this family, said, God, would you restore the health of this little baby. And Andy, it happened almost immediately. And I can tell you, in grateful response, that family said, we're done following these pagan practices. We are going to follow this Jesus. And when the head man heard what happened, this was his granddaughter, by the way, he said, we are done with these pagan practices. We're going to follow the God of the Bible. And so, you know, Bible League was there to walk these believers, these new believers, through Project Philip. We just talked about that Bible study. Again, our global strategy around the world centers on this Bible study, where people are able to go through and learn who is Jesus, how is he both God and man, what's it mean to die to self and to put on Christ in the day-to-day. And again, it was beautiful, again, to see these believers. They'd only been in Christ, Andy, for about a year and a half. But my goodness, they were loving each other. They talked joyously about the Lord. We worship with them. Their worship was joyful, and they were eager to reach villages around them. And again, all of this very remotely in the jungles, just off the South China Sea. I don't always wake up and wonder what is God doing in that part of the world. But Andy, he is not forgotten. And again, it all happened through a church planter, a man by the name of Maurice, associated with Bible League, that was willing to go into this remote village and share the love of Christ. And again, we want to provide Bibles for them at $5 a piece. But before we get to that, Andy, talk about how important it is for every village to have a thriving church, and then just how important church planter training is in the course of ministering around the world to ministries like Bible League.
2: Yeah, Michael, yeah, you know, we see when we do these Bible studies, when people encounter Christ and they're going through scripture and they're just devouring it, you know, and they, God does something in their hearts. And can you imagine if you didn't have a body of believers to encourage you, to keep you strong? You know, we see in Acts 2, they continue to meet together every day. They broke bread in their homes. We need each other. And that's true for, the worldwide church, and especially areas that are more restrictive, more persecuted. And so what we do is we see these Bible studies pop up, people that have been proven as good leaders and are potentially church planters. And we go through 2 years of training with them. Actually, the local church does. It's all done by the people that live in the country, that know the culture. And so, yeah, without the church, it's very difficult to keep going. And so it's a big part of what we're doing.
1: Well, I love what you said there. You know, it's you know, Bible League, we do not fund missionaries. We don't come in with all the answers. What we do is work with the under-resourced church, those believers that are embedded in that country. Why? Because that's where God has them embedded. They have this incredible burden to see people bow the knee to Jesus, to leave all that spiritual darkness, right, that I happened to witness when I was there, right? And again, these are people that are embedded right there where God has them planted. And again, we don't want to punish them because, you know, they live so remotely, just off the South China Sea in the jungles of Malaysia. In this case, it was near a big city called Bintulu. But Andy, it was a joy to see these believers again living to the glory of God, building their community, having shunned all of this spiritual darkness. And, you know, as I've traveled the world, Andy, you and I have traveled to Southeast Asia as well, another part of that region. But as I travel, you know, I think of Revelation 13, the kingdoms of this world are becoming what? The kingdom of our Lord, right? All the isms we've talked about in our times together on that Kevin show, you've heard all the isms, right? Confucianism, Taoism, Hinduism, Buddha, you know, all of those isms, right? Atheism, animism, right? All of those are being swallowed up as the gospel makes its way around the world. And again, to think for the princely sum of only $5 a Bible, we get to be a part of this today. Andy, you've traveled. You've seen people, you know, the reaction they've given when they finally receive their own Bibles. What's that look like, brother?
2: Yeah. Well, it ranges from tears to you know, dancing. And people, you know, when they finally get a Bible, some people are waiting 5, 10 years. We hear stories of people that respond to the gospel and then still don't have a Bible. And so when they get one, Jeremiah 15 says, when your words came, I ate them. They were my joy and my heart's delight. Oh. And, you know, they really see it as God speaking to them, which it is. And sometimes we forget that, but it's an incredible reaction.
1: Yeah, and I've seen a woman that just stood silently. She sighed a relief, Andy, that she had finally had a Bible after 5 years. She clutched that book about the God that loves her. And again, this is what we're asking you today, listeners. 500 new believers in the country of Malaysia in Southeast Africa. 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Mike Woolworth, Andy Earnshaw, Bible League. It's That Kevin Show. We're back in a moment.

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4: With SRN News, I'm Jason Walker. Japanese authorities say this week's powerful earthquake has killed now at least 23 people. Dozens more have been injured. An unknown number of people are missing. The quake set off a massive explosion in a mall and also toppled a factory. Wildfires still causing problems in parts of Europe. At least three firefighters have been killed, and making matters worse now, forecasters say the rest of the week will be dry, windy, and very hot. Microsoft posting strong quarterly earnings, surpassing expectations, with a significant growth in its cloud computing and a host in paid AI users. Meanwhile, Starbucks is reporting better than expected quarterly revenue and profit, saying the business grew across customer income levels. This is SRN News.
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0: says from New York, that Kevin McCullough.
1: Well, it's an honor to be with you today. Thanks for tuning in. You know, Andy, as we come into this next segment, you know, my prayer today is that we can kind of pause the headlines of the day. You know, I know we need to be informed of what's happening, not only, you know, in the greater New York City area, wherever God has you listening throughout the country today, but around the world. I know Kevin McCullough is always, you know, imploring his audience to think Christianly, if you will, about what's happening in the world and trying to make sense of it all. So again, I know we need to be informed, but, you know, today, just a little bit of a break to be reminded that God's at work in this great big world, Andy, and from wherever, again, God has these wonderful folks listening today, you get to be a part of it. For the princely sum of only $5 a Bible, we are feeding heart-hungry believers today, men and women who have said yes to Jesus, but God has them planted where, you know, to date, it has been impossible to find a Bible after they've come through a Bible study from Bible-y. We promised one. And Andy, this listening family has said what? Count us in?
2: Yeah. John in East Meadow, New York gave a gift of 5 Bibles. Mary in the Bronx gave 10 Bibles. Walter in Hawthorne, New Jersey, 20 Bibles. And, you know, that's not just, you know, a one-time thing. That's an investment into eternity. So that's incredible what we're seeing there.
1: Well, and I know it's tempting to think, okay, my $5 gift, what does it really accomplish in this world? And Annie, the stories that we've shared, you and I guest hosted on Monday, we've been on the air here for a few weeks, but, you know, every story, it came down to really one Bible, somebody able to share what's in that Bible, and then, God so gracious and willing to bring people from the grips of spiritual darkness, like that community of 500 adults there in Malaysia who are now followers of Jesus, members of our spiritual family. Not praying for our pity because they live so remotely, but what? Praying for the precious word of God. And so I'll add to your list people like Rebecca of New York City, who said, I'm in at 10 Bibles. David, listening in New Jersey today, 20 Bibles. Robert of Thornwood, New York, you think this fellow earlier, Andy, but again, a $300 gift, an investment to put Bibles into the empty waiting hands of 60 fellow believers that we know by name at Bible League. Andy, want to spend this segment in the country of India, the persecution that Christians live under. You know, there's anti-conversion laws in 26 states there, which means what? If you share what Jesus means to you with somebody, maybe a Hindu, they can turn you into the authorities. They can jail you. You know, they can harm you. They can bring difficulty to your life. That's what Christians are up against in India, but it's not keeping believers on fire for Jesus from sharing the hope that's within them. But this is our colleague Sabish, and he is in India.
3: One of our church planter, he told me like this, in his village, you will see the signboards. Christian missionaries are prohibited in the village. If anyone tries to do it, they will attack them mercilessly. And I believe the reason behind all this is the growth of the church. People are responding to the gospel and are joining the church. Church is growing in India amidst of the severe persecutions.
1: Yeah, isn't that encouraging to hear in the midst of all the persecution? You know, the prime minister that's in power there, a man by the name of Modi, is part of a Hinduistic party. Andy, he's essentially said there's no room for Christianity within the walls of India. If you are a believer there, you make up about 2% of the overall population. I mean, it's easy to feel outnumbered in this great big Hinduistic country. But again, God is at work there. It's through people like Lalitha. What's her story? Born a strict Hindu, raised near coastal India. When she was of about 13 years of age, what happens to a lot of young Indian women happened to her. She was forced into an arranged marriage to an older man that she didn't know. She didn't love. The feelings were quite mutual. He looked at Lalitha not as another person to be loved and nurtured, but as a possession. That was Lalitha's life. That man died. He began to take care of her, but he died in a car crash there in India, leaving her a widow, a young widow. She was forced into human trafficking by the drug cartel. It's a terrible, terrible system there. Andy, for lack of a better word, she was pimped day in, day out, lived in absolute, utter hopelessness, right? But there was somebody that was also rescued from human trafficking that brought her to a place of safety, introduced her to the hope of the gospel. Lalitha began to grow and love Jesus, and the day-to-day has been trained to share Christ with others. Andy, she went on to lead 96 people to Christ before she died tragically of HIV/AIDS, something afflicted upon her during those years in human trafficking. 96 people have said yes to Jesus. Andy, as we look around the world, we see people go through hardship like Lalitha. How important is it to have a Bible to be able to, you know, get through the day-to-day of those difficulties?
2: Yeah, you know, Psalm 119 answers that question. My comfort in my suffering is this, your promise preserves my life. And what is scripture? You know, it's God's word to us. It's his promises. It's his encouragement. It's an eternal view rather than a temporary view. And so that's why a lot of people are asking for Bibles more than anything else. They've seen the power of the gospel. Even if they're in a poverty-stricken area, they're still asking for scripture because that is what gets them through. That's what gives them hope.
1: Yeah. 96 new believers in India. God did something beautiful through Lalitha's story. Hey, be a part of this today. It's $5 a Bible. $100 takes care of 20 Bibles today. $500 will take care of the entire need there of 100 Bibles. It's 800-YES-WORD, 800-YESWORD, 800-YES-WORD, or click the Bible League banner at thatkevinshow.com or WMCA.com. Michael Woolworth, Andy Earnshaw of Bible League, we are guest hosting That Kevin Show today. It is a joy to be with you. Let's come back in just a few moments, give you another glimpse into what God is doing in his world.

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13: During the War for Independence, General George Washington, the man we refer to today as the father of our country, led American troops through military defeat after defeat. And in the bitter winter of 1777, he wrote this somber note to a friend in Philadelphia. Quote, "You might have tracked our army from White Marsh to Valley Forge by the blood on their feet," end of quote. Many soldiers continued to march through the deep snows of Pennsylvania without shoes. Others suffered from disease, hunger, and freezing conditions. Nearly 2,000 of Washington's men died, yet George Washington did not lose faith. Amid the hardship, loss, and uncertainty of Valley Forge, he turned to God in prayer. At a time when our nation once again faces division and uncertainty, may we follow Washington's example, kneeling humbly, praying faithfully, and asking God to guide the future of America.
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0: from New York. That Kevin. Kevin McCullough.
1: Well, it's great to be with you today. Michael Woolworth, Andy Earnshaw hosting, guest hosting that Kevin show. And again, wherever God has you listening today, I pray that you're finding encouragement in the stories that we're sharing. This is really his work. We want to make much of this gracious God of ours and invite you to be a part of this work. We're doing this for just north of 10,000 waiting believers that we know by name at Bible League. And Andy, that's the important word that I need to throw in there is they're waiting. Andy, they've come to saving faith. Somebody in their small village or maybe their bigger bustling city said, "Well, come learn about Jesus." Mm-hmm. They likely joined a group study at some point, went through that by maybe by 8 to 10 weeks in length. And then at the end of that, as they say, "I want to follow Jesus," even though they may be situated in a place where they have no access to the Bible, mm-hmm. Bible League is there. We've been there for almost 90 years, and we do it through wonderful listening families like this one that says, "What? Count us in," and you've got some folks to thank today.
2: Yes. Richard in Somerset, New Jersey, stepped up, gave a gift of 6 Bibles. Debbie in Dunellen, New Jersey, 10 Bibles. And Paul in Breezy Point, New York, gave a gift of 20 Bibles. So thank you.
1: And let me add to that, Florence of Kennelin, New Jersey, said, "I'm in at 4 Bibles. And then Andy, she came back and made a second gift, another 10 Bibles wow. Tossed in. Thank you, Florence of Kennelin, New Jersey. Bert of Ozone Park, New York, said, "I want to be a part of this, a $150 gift to take care of 30 Bibles today." And then Ruth of the Bronx said, "I want to make a $500 investment in this campaign to bless 100 waiting believers, again, that we know by name at Bible League." And again, Andy, we want to do this for just north of 10,000 waiting believers, mm-hmm. About 1,000 Bibles on their way to this point. We're grateful for every single gift. You know, we know that, gasoline costs a little bit more. Inflation is still somewhat on the increase. A lot of reasons to say no. And let me say this today. If you cannot give today, feel no guilt. Now, fundraising experts say, "Michael, do not go on the air and say, don't give if you can't," right? But I truly mean that, Andy. But again, what I would encourage is two things. Keep listening. We want this time today to be an encouragement to you, to be reminded that God's at work in this world. And then secondly, pray for those who have the means to give. We have said together as two ministries, right? Bible League and that Kevin Show, WMCA, we said, look, we want to do this. We need to do this for 10,000 waiting believers, members of our spiritual family. We simply cannot allow their pleas to fall on deaf ears. And so, again, pray for those who have the means to give. We've seen 1,000 Bibles sent to this point. We've got about 9,000 to go before we're across the finish line. We've got a few more weeks to get there. But, again, don't delay this. If God is impressing upon your heart to send the joy of God's word today, would you do that? Again, pray about it. $5 a Bible, $60 takes care of 12 today. $500 would take care of 100. $1,000 today would take care of 200 waiting believers. And again, two ways to get involved. It's 800-YES-WORD, 800-YESWORD, 800-YES-WORD, or click the Bible League banner. 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Andy, we're simply going around the world today, drilling down here and there. It's unmet Bible needs of 50 here, 1,000 over here. The next story is a need for 300 Bibles. I went to Indonesia, invited Kevin on that trip. The timing wasn't right, so he politely declined the offer. But I took some Salem radio hosts. We went to the country of Indonesia. We were not able to go to Papua, Indonesia, not Papua New Guinea, but Papua, Indonesia. So Pastor Tondi came to us. Andy, he had this absolutely incredible story. This is our colleague Tondi, and he's in the country of Indonesia.
3: I met this speech doctor. He was called Philip. He was teacher of the doctors, speech doctors, because he was the one who trained many to do the same in killing people. So people in that village are really afraid of this kind of people. So when I went there in that village, I invited these people to pray for these speech doctors because I believe that only Jesus can transform their life. Praise the Lord that in that night when I conducted the crusade, these people came also. So I preached the word of God, and at the end, I invited these people to come to receive Christ. So these people, about 120 maybe, they came forward. They kneeled down, and then they want to receive Christ. But then later on, I went to Philip's house to I teach him more about Christ. Then after several months, I baptized him. So now, praise the Lord, God has been using him. every day he and his wife pray for this his people, and he really loved God. When people get sick, they call him to pray for them. So before, when people want to kill people, they invite him. But now, when they want to get healed, they invite him to pray for them. So I believe this is the work of Holy Spirit that transformed people's life, like Philip.
1: Well, I know that was a long clip, but essentially, you know, if the traffic was whizzing by, let me give you a summary. Tondi is a pastor. He's in his 70s, very small in stature, Andy, but big in heart. He befriended a witch doctor, began to unfold the gospel for him, invited him to come to an evangelistic meeting on a Saturday night. As you heard Tondi say, he came not by himself. He brought 120 apprentices, men and women, learning what it means to be witch doctors. And having heard the gospel plainly preached, they bent the knee to Jesus. Andy, we were there to be able to disciple them in the early days of their walk with the Lord. Mm-hmm. We've trained them to share Christ. Andy, that 120 group of, again, former village witch doctors have gone on to lead about 300 people to Christ. Wow. In Indonesia. I mean, praise the Lord for that, right? Wow. Talk about, take 30 seconds, talk about when you live so remotely and you come from that type of a background, how important it is to have a Bible.
2: Oh, man, we have multiple Bibles sitting on our shelves, and I'm sure a lot of our listening audience here does too. And when you're in the middle of nowhere and you're isolated in some of these tribal areas and some of the more restricted areas, you know, God's word has, it's hard to get God's word in there, and it's hard for missionaries to go into some of these countries. And so when we work with the church that's already in the country, and work through them, it works so much better. But man, yeah, they are appreciated when it comes, for sure.
1: Yeah. Hey, these are members of our spiritual family. Would you join Florence, Bert, Ruth, many others that have said yes? $5 sends the Bible, $100 sends 20. It's 800 Yes Word or thatkevinshow.com. Hey, Mike Woolworth, Andy Earnshaw of Bible, we're guest hosting That Kevin Show, and we're back in just a few moments.
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4: As our Jewish friends observe Tisha B'Av, they mark the saddest day on the Jewish calendar. It's a day of fasting and mourning that remembers the destruction of the first and second temples in Jerusalem. But Tisha B'Av is about far more than history. It's about remembering. Throughout the Bible, again and again, God commands his people not to forget. To remember his faithfulness, to remember his covenant, to remember where they had come from, and to remember what happens when they turn away from him. On Tisha B'Av, Jewish families read the Book of Lamentations, the prophet Jeremiah's heartbreaking words over the fall of Jerusalem. They mourn not only the destruction of God's holy city, but centuries of suffering that followed, from exile and persecution to tragedies that continued throughout Jewish history. But even in mourning, hope remains. God's covenant with Israel has never been broken, and his promises still stand. And that message speaks to Christians today, too. Psalm 137 declares, "If I forget you, Jerusalem, may my right hand forget its skill." Remembering Jerusalem isn't simply about looking back at the past. It's choosing to remain connected to God's unfolding story. And as we witness rising hatred toward the Jewish people and the ongoing conflict in Israel, remembering calls us to respond. Genesis 12:3 reminds us that God promises to bless those who bless his people. 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Answer the call.
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1: Well, we are honored to be with you today. Michael Woolworth and Andy Earnshaw of Bible League International, and we are delighted to be guest hosting That Kevin Show. 88 years young, and you know, for about 30 of those, we've been right here. This wonderful listening family's been right here with us, providing Bibles for waiting believers around the world. Andy, as I always say, I hate to come without the actual math, but I know it's tens of thousands, maybe hundreds of thousands of waiting believers that now have God's word, and wherever the Lord has them planted today, they're making much of Him. They're pointing others to the hope of the gospel. We'll see these people in eternity, Andy. I think it's highly likely, right, that somebody may come up to you and say, "Look, I was on the receiving end of those Bibles you sent. I know it was no big deal for you. It was a Wednesday afternoon. It was a $60 gift, a $500, whatever it was, right? I was on the receiving end of that, and I grew in grace and pointed others to the hope of the gospel, and together we've made much of the Lord." But you've got some other listeners that have said, count us in.
2: Yeah. Florence in Kinnelin, New Jersey, we mentioned last hour, but she gave a gift of four Bibles, kept on listening, and called in and gave a gift of 10 more Bibles. Bert in Ozone Park, New York, 30 Bibles, $150 gift. Ruth in the Bronx stepped up, gave a gift of $500, which is going to provide 100 individuals and families with God's word.
1: Well, let me throw in there John of East Meadow, Marion of the Bronx, Walter of Hawthorne, New Jersey, all saying what? Count us in today. And, you know, Bible League, back when we, saw our genesis, our origination, if you will, Good Friday, 1938 in the Chicago area. I know our founders, Andy, always envisioned, you know, large groups of believers, caring groups of believers that would say, you know what? We've got to be a part of this. Even from the greater New York City area or wherever God has you listening today. One of our executives with Bible League, Rob Bullock, I appreciate this man so much, talks about how we come into a new year of ministry and how we trust the Lord to provide for the incredible need for Bibles. This is Rob Bullock of Bible League International.
9: 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Just the numbers of people who are already identified waiting for a Bible, plus all those who don't even know the Lord yet who will want them. That can be overwhelming, but it's also exciting because we know that everything comes from the Lord.

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5: With SRN News, I'm Jason Walker. Family and friends have said goodbye to Lindsey Graham at the Columbia, South Carolina funeral Wednesday. Former U.S. Representative Trey Gowdy disputed the notion that Graham never met a war he didn't like and that the senator went to Ukraine before his death for a good reason.
6: Was he willing to go to war? Yes, as a last resort. Blessed are the peacemakers. He was on a trip, what turned out to be his last trip, trying to broker peace in a war where hundreds of thousands of people had lost their lives.
5: Senator Lindsey Graham died July 11th. He was 71. The deadline passing for the Trump administration to ask the Supreme Court to reconsider its ruling of birthright citizenship.
7: The Trump administration had until Tuesday to ask the U.S. Supreme Court to reconsider its June decision, which struck down President Donald Trump's executive order to deny automatic citizenship to children born in the U.S. whose parents are in the country temporarily or illegally. Trump had promised to push for a rehearing shortly after the high court handed him his loss. The White House has not responded to messages seeking comment. Donna Water, Washington.
5: Oh, the president announcing an overhaul for a major airport.
8: President Trump has unveiled a $22 billion renovation plan for Washington Dulles International Airport.
9: Plans for a major and long overdue renovation and reconstruction of Washington's really horribly thought of Dulles International Airport.
8: The White House says America should have the best airports and infrastructure in the world. Willie Nelson, Washington.
5: Wildfire still causing big problems in Europe, and now at least three firefighters have been killed. This is SRN News.
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0: 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It's Kevin McCullough, Monday through Friday, on That Kevin Show. And now, from the Connors and Sullivan Broadcast Studios, the man who is not what he wants to be, but is way grateful that he's not who he used to be, here.
1: Well, it is an honor for the two of us to be here. Who are we? Michael Woolworth, Andy Earnshaw of the Ministry Bible League. We're guest hosting That Kevin Show. Great to be with you today. Thanks for taking time out of your schedule. Maybe you're running some errands or you've kind of got things on in the background. Thanks for being a part of this today. Andy, welcome to That Kevin Show.
2: Yeah, happy to be here. This is great. Yeah,
1: Kevin's turned the show over to a couple of amateurs. I mean, I'll put myself in that category. Andy, you're a professional, but it's a joy to serve with you, brother, with this ministry we call Bible League. You and I have traveled around the world to see God at work around the world through his word. And, you know, as I said last hour, you know, my prayer is that today will be an encouragement to this listening family. I know we've got to stay attuned to the headlines of the day, right? But can we just take a break and be reminded that God is at work in his world? I mean, he's bringing witch doctors to himself, jihadists, former atheists who fiercely oppose the gospel. He's bringing people to saving faith. And then from wherever God has you planted today, we get to be a part of it. But Andy, we're going to drill down this hour, go to places like Venezuela. We'll go to Kenya, Africa, the Middle East. And again, just give this listening family a glimpse into what God is doing and invite them to be a part of this. You know, we've said together is That Kevin Show, WMCA, and Bible League. Can we bless just north of 10,000 believers who are waiting for God's precious word? He has them planted in places where they simply cannot access it. And we've got 9,000 to go before we get across the finish line. So, you know, I'm going to speak frankly. We'll need some of you giving at maybe the $5,000 level. You said, look, my financial position is better than I thought it would be. I want to do something significant for the kingdom of God. I know that Bible League has been a longtime partner of this station, this show. You see this as a safe kingdom investment. So if that's you today, would you pray and follow through with whatever is meaningful to you and your family? $60 today takes care of a dozen waiting believers. $150 today will take care of 30 believers, again, that we know by name at Bible League. It's $5 a Bible. Andy and I can suggest gift levels, but you think about it, pray about it, make that gift, be a part of this. We want to get across the finish line together and for this to be a shared time of celebration when that happens. And Andy, I can tell you, as kind of the eyes and ears of this ministry traveling all over the world, it is a joy to tell these waiting believers, hey, the Bibles you're praying for, they're coming. They're on their way. Andy, in this great big world, as we, face persecution and hardship, you know, anxiety can get the best of us. It's important. It doesn't matter if you're in the bush of Africa or the greater New York City area or, the bustling city of Beijing, China. Believers need a Bible in their walk with the Lord. Amen?
2: Amen. Yeah. You know, especially in harder areas where it's not easy to be a Christian, where there's persecution from not just the government, but your family. You know, it really is true. God is our refuge and strength and ever-present help in trouble. Therefore, we will not fear, you know, and that's the kind of promises that they read in Scripture. And that brings hope, and that brings an eternal view. You know, and so it's incredible to see people like that receive a Bible of their very own.
1: Well, again, we're drilling down, giving you a glimpse into what God is doing in his world. And as you said, with persecution, you know, you need to be able to open your Bible to be reminded God knows you intimately, right? You find strength to endure when people hate you simply because you bear the name of Jesus. That's certainly the case in the country of Zambia, Africa. A pastor by the name of Shadrach knew there was an attack coming one Sunday. He had heard word of this, right? There was tensions between the Christian community and Sunni Muslims in that part of Zambia. But he was able to defend the congregation from an attack. He shot the leader, didn't kill him, but shot the leader, a man by the name of Ishmael. who was basically out of capacity for a while. In great Christian love, Andy, this man Shadrach would come alongside this man, fed his family. He was a livestock farmer. Wow. He took care of the livestock. The man also had a daughter who had been denied an education because of her social standing in that Islamic culture. But through Bible League, providing a Bible-based literacy, right, he was able to, to teach this 13-year-old girl how to read and write in her native language of Bimba. And Bible League was right there. And she not only gained the gift of literacy, being able to read and write in her native language, but she gained a spiritual literacy. She was turned on to the hope of the gospel as a 13-year-old. And her father, in grateful response for this great love that Shadrach was lavishing upon his family, right? He became a believer, Andy. He led his family to Jesus. But the story does not end there. It expands. This man implored 80 radicalized Muslims to look at the gospel. Together, they realized what? In their scheme of things, Allah only demanded. But in the hope of the gospel, what? We see Jesus laying down his life for his own. And again, this is one of those ways that God works. Sometimes it's through Project Philip, our weekly Bible study. Sometimes it's through a church planter training. But other times it's through this Bible-based literacy program. And parts of the world, Andy, we realize a lot of people face high illiteracy rates. And you want to engage them in the Word of God. If they can't read, you've got another problem. But Andy, talk about how beautiful Bible-based literacy is, especially to young 13-year-old former Sunni Muslim girls who can't read or write.
2: Yeah, you know, women don't have the same rights in a lot of these countries. So to be given an education, and so many people read it, it's with Scripture. So people are in Scripture, hearing the promises of God, seeing Jesus. And they get an education on top of that. So women, especially in these countries, and again, in more persecuted areas where it's hard to just plant a church, you can't just have a church service. Bible-based literacy almost becomes a small group in its own, and people encounter Christ in those small groups.
1: It's one of the ways that God has equipped Bible League. Again, just being attuned to the needs of the world. Again, we developed Bible-based literacy about 40 years ago. And again, every year, thousands upon thousands are given the gift of literacy, right? Some of these women, girls can't even read a government form. They can't read a recipe, but again, enter this program. And again, that's what Shadrach used to minister to this this man, Ishmael, and his family. And again, former Sunni Muslims, 80 in number, have said yes to Jesus. Before I invite you to be a part of this, I'd love for you to hear from Pastor Joel. He's on the continent of Africa, situated not too far away in the country of Kenya. You know, as he got involved with Bible League, Andy, he said, I didn't realize the extent. A lot of pastors were the only ones in their congregations with Bibles. And he said, we're beginning to get the Word of God out. But he said, we haven't even started to scratch the surface. But this is Pastor Joel, our colleague in Kenya, Africa.
3: I'm working in the remote area where resources are not there. You find a pastor having you, is a pastor, but having a Bible that has no some pages. So something that sometimes triggers my mind is how these people were surviving without the Bible. It's something very, very hard to understand. You see, Bible came in a very, very mighty way. Even now, right now, we are working with many churches in the area, and we have not even reached half of it only in my region, leave alone Kenya, only in my region, because there is a great desire. And when people receive the Bible, some cry. They cry. There's another lady who took the Bible and she kissed the Bible several times, crying.
1: 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Click the Bible League banner. We'll come back and share more about what God is doing in his world on That Kevin Show.
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18: During the War for Independence, General George Washington, the man we refer to today as the father of our country, led American troops through military defeat after defeat. And in the bitter winter of 1777, he wrote this somber note to a friend in Philadelphia. Quote, "You might have tracked our army from White Marsh to Valley Forge by the blood on their feet," end of quote. Many soldiers continued to march through the deep snows of Pennsylvania without shoes. Others suffered from disease, hunger, and freezing conditions. Nearly 2,000 of Washington's men died. Yet George Washington did not lose faith. Amid the hardship, loss, and uncertainty of Valley Forge, he turned to God in prayer. At a time when our nation once again faces division and uncertainty, may we follow Washington's example, kneeling humbly, praying faithfully, and asking God to guide the future of America.
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0: from New York, that Kevin, Kevin McCullough.
1: Well, it is an honor for us to be here. Who's us? Well, it's Michael Woolworth, Andy Earnshaw of Bible League International, you know, a ministry 88 years young. And to think that that Kevin show, WMCA, has been here with us for almost 30 of those years providing Bibles, the precious word of God for believers, even half a world away, who aren't praying for our pity. They're not asking for our protections, not asking for an airline ticket out of, you know, difficult parts of the world where God has them planted in his providence. What are they praying for? It is the precious word of God. And you're doing that at $5 a Bible today. We've come together this spring and summer to bless just north of 10,000 believers who have said yes to Jesus. They're in places where they cannot access the Bible. And again, to date, you've done just north of 1,000. We've seen 1,000 answers to prayer. 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Andy, great to have you with me second hour of That Kevin Show. And you've got listeners who have said, we want to be a part of this.
2: Yeah, Miguel in Brooklyn stepped up, gave a gift of 20 Bibles. Beverly in the Bronx gave a gift of 5 Bibles. And Michael in Clifton, New Jersey, gave a gift of 20 Bibles to all people that have been waiting for a Bible, that have been praying for a Bible. And there's still a need, but we thank you so much for what's going on here.
1: Well, and let me add to that, Richard of Somerset said, I'm in at 6 Bibles. Debbie of Dunellen, New Jersey said, count me in at 10 Bibles. 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And that's how it happens. 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Again, great to be with you today. Andy, we're just kind of going around the world. I love to say no passport required, no jet lag tomorrow morning. But given this wonderful listening family's been so generous, so responsive over the years, a glimpse into what God is doing around the world. We were in the continent of Africa sharing the story of Shadrach, who, again, was used by the Lord to lead 80 Sunni Muslims to Christ, primarily through this Bible-based literacy program where the Bible is the textbook. It's offered by churches around the world. Bible League provides that without charge. Why? So many of these churches, you know, they live in abject poverty. When you identify as a believer, oftentimes you're denied services, you're denied jobs, right? And so that's where this listening family comes in, to be able to provide the Bible for the princely sum of only $5 a Bible. But Andy, would love to take listeners to the country of Venezuela, down by the capital of Caracas. This is only a short distance from where these two earthquakes of like 7.2 magnitude, right, hit just a few weeks ago. I think they're still trying to tally how many people hurt, how many displaced, how many killed. But this is the part of the world we're talking about. It's Caracas, Venezuela, often where the drug cartels really rule the day. But our colleague Raphael talks about what Christians are up against with all of this violence. This is Raphael, and he is in South America.
3: In Latin America, there are violence. Only rich people has safety, has security. Poor neighborhoods are full of corruption, are full of misery, are full of poverty. And criminals are almost at home when they are in the streets. And pastors and Christian workers face with that problems. Attackers, robbers, thieves, gangs. So that's the problem.
1: Well, that's a big problem, isn't it? When you're trying to minister and yet you're up against these forces that fiercely oppose the gospel. I mean, Andy, you and I are excited about church growth, right?
2: Yeah.
1: But there truly are forces around the world that aren't excited about it, and they fiercely oppose the gospel. That's true, again, just outside of Caracas, Venezuela. Andy, the drug cartels will funnel a lot of drugs through prostitution rings. Where do they come up with these women? Well, they will force girls as young as 11, 12, 13 years of age into prostitution. They'll funnel a lot of drugs, again, through those prostitution rings. Andy, there was a church that said, we're fed up. We've got to do something. They worked with another ministry to forcibly rescue these women from the grips of human trafficking. But they worked with Bible League to be able to introduce these women to the hope of the gospel once they were rescued and brought to a place of safety. Andy, I can tell you this church has paid dearly. One of the members in the course of a rescue was killed by the cartel. They dragged his corpse behind a truck down one of the main streets outside of Caracas, essentially sending the message, don't mess with the drug cartel. But they stay squarely focused on what they believe God has called them to. And again, we're glad they partner with Bible League. Again, 120 women living within the grips of hopelessness are now members of our spiritual family, not praying for our pity today or for our protection in a part of the world where the drug cartel rules the day. They're praying for what? It's the precious word of God. Andy, when you think about people like those 120 sisters in the Lord having been rescued from human trafficking, and you begin your walk with Jesus, how important is it to have the precious promises of God as you begin that walk with Jesus in a difficult part of the world?
2: Boy, you know, you hear stories like that, and these countries that are restrictive, violent, you know, poverty levels are high. What is the hope? What is the solution to this problem? It's the gospel. It's the gospel is what transforms hearts. The gospel is the church is the light. It's the lighthouse of the on the hill. And so it's incredibly important so that when people respond to the gospel or hear the gospel, that they can understand what it looks like to be a disciple, so that they can be encouraged, so that they can have a brothers and sisters from all around be a support to them. So it's incredibly important.
1: Well, those women were taken through a weekly study from Bible League. They didn't do it all in one fell swoop, but weekly, Andy, as it happens here in the U.S., right? The Christians took those women through this study, introduced them to the hope of the gospel, helped them understand who Jesus is, and the promises that are theirs to claim, right? And then what it means to walk with Jesus in the day-to-day. And so whether it's in Caracas, Venezuela, maybe in Beijing, China, or deep in the bush of Africa, you know, Bible League never goes into a village. Andy, you say this a lot. I think it bears repeating. That is, we never drop a box of Bibles on a park bench, if you will, and pray that there's takers. In every case, in every story that we've shared in our time together today, Andy, on Monday, over the last few weeks, as I've been together with Kevin McCullough, in every story, every one of these is a new believer who's come through that study. Andy, you and I have gone through that. We're in a place where we can say, look, we believe. We firmly believe when anybody comes to saving faith, they go through that study, they're in a great place to begin their walk with Christ. But again, in the case of every one of these believers, God has them positioned in places where they simply cannot access the Bible. And again, that's where this wonderful listening family has come in. Over almost 30 years of kingdom partnership, you've blessed thousands upon thousands. We're back to say, look, our goal is actually the biggest we've ever had. It's almost just north of 10,000 waiting believers that we know by name at Bible League. And that includes 120 sisters in the Lord rescued from the grips of human trafficking. Andy, it happens at $5 a Bible. 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But Andy, we're feeding heart-hungry believers today. 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But again, their hands are empty. 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It's 800 Yes Word, 800 Yes Word, or click the Bible League banner. 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Hey, it's Michael Woolworth and Andy Earnshaw. The ministry is Bible League. We've been a longtime partner of this wonderful station. We're getting it done call by call, click by click, and we are back in just a few minutes with more of what God is doing in His world.

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1: You see the power of God when you consider the vastness of this creation. 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But let me put that in perspective for you. Did you know if you were able to get in a spaceship that could travel the speed of light, it would take you 125,000 years just across our Milky Way galaxy? And our Milky Way galaxy is only one of hundreds of millions of galaxies in the universe. Who created all of that? How do you explain it apart from the existence of God? No wonder Solomon's father David exclaimed in Psalm 19:1, "The heavens are telling of the glory of God, and their expanse is declaring the work of his hands."
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3: With SRN News, I'm Jason Walker. Officials in Tokyo say they fear the numbers from this powerful earthquake earlier in the week will continue to climb. Latest death count now stands at 23, but dozens more have been injured. An unknown number of people are still missing. That earthquake was a magnitude 7.1 in the southern part of the country. Wildfires in Europe. 3 firefighters have been killed. And now forecasters say the rest of the week looks even worse, with dry, windy, and hot conditions every day. Microsoft posting very strong quarterly earnings, surpassing expectations with growth in its cloud computing platform and a boost in paid AI users. Company earned $90 billion in the second quarter. SRN News.
4: In today's culture, we know that living in God's Word is taking a back seat. 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

0: from New York. That Kevin. Kevin McCullough.
1: Well, a couple of guest hosts today for Kevin McCullough. It's great to be with you today. I'm Michael Woolworth, joined by my colleague Andy Earnshaw. The ministry is Bible League. Kevin McCullough, a great friend of this ministry over many, many years, said, Michael, Andy, the airwaves are yours. Come, let's talk about what God is doing in his world. Let's invite this listening family to be a part of it. In fact, you know, it wasn't too long ago, Andy, our two ministries got together. We said, look, if, you know, if this is a major issue facing the global church, that as many as 9 of 10 new believers in many of the regions of Asia, Africa, the Middle East, and Latin America are denied God's word. In the day-to-day, they go without what is so basic to walking with Jesus, and that's having a Bible. We said, let's get together. Let's do something about it. We set a very big goal because the need is only increasing around the world. And so, you know, by the time we wrap up here in the coming weeks, we want to do this for just north of 10,000 waiting believers. We've done it for just, I should say you've done it, listeners, for just north of 1,000. 1,000 answers to prayer to this point, praise the Lord. And again, Andy, I wish we could, goodness, take these people around the world and let them be in the moment, the moments that you and I have been in when we've provided Bibles to these new believers, right, who thought they'd never have a Bible, right, never thought they'd be a part of the family of God, but again, enter you know, the work of the Holy Spirit working through just ordinary people around the world. You know, a lot of these people, Andy, I call them heroes of the faith. When you're persecuted, when you pay a price for following your convictions, like that church in Venezuela, right? I call you a hero of the faith. But Andy, what we're asking these listeners to do, really, for the princely sum of only $5 a Bible, that's no less important than what's happening on the front lines. You agree?
2: Yeah, absolutely. Yeah, you know, the only way this work gets done, and we talked last segment about how important it was for Scripture to be held and to be read and to be understood by people that are going through a hard time, through struggles. And the need is urgent. You know, a lot, we talked about the violence happening from different religious groups and these hard government countries. The need is great, and people need this in order to continue to walk with Christ and in order to be encouraged. And so the listeners out there can make a difference. I believe there's somebody sitting on the fence right now. And we ask that you would step up and to give, because these believers need this encouragement. They need God's word in order to continue their walk. So, yeah.
1: Well, you're sharing the love of God today, you know, putting your faith into action, believing that he will accomplish his purposes in the world. And Andy, we're here today to say that is actually happening. It is happening in a great abundance. And again, that's why we want to do this for 10,000 waiting believers. I want to take you to the continent of Africa. This is the part of the world where Christianity is growing in the greatest numbers. I want to get you to hear this just heartfelt plea from a young Wendell. He's 10 years of age. His family, former animist. If you're an animist, Andy, you believe there's spirits and places and things. You pray to dead relatives for protections. You really have no understanding of who Jesus or Christianity is all about. But God has done something beautiful in that family's life, and Wendell has this simple plea from Kenya, Africa.
3: My name is Wendell, and I live in Kenya, Africa. I learned a Bible verse in Sunday school, and I want to learn more. Please send me a Bible today.
1: Well, young Wendell there, again, he's part of a Sunday school class now, a small church in his village, now that his family follows Jesus, having left animism. Again, a simple plea, and again, that's why we're here today. $5 sends a Bible, 800 Yes Word, or thatkevinshow.com. I want to linger in Kenya. I want to tell you about Pastor William, an itinerant pastor who reaches the Maasai tribe. How does he do that, Andy? It's a trek, 31 miles each way.
2: Wow.
1: 31 miles each way to reach the Maasai tribe, the tallest ethnicity in the world, by the way. I've been there, right? And one of the young ladies that he reached in his congregation is Anya. What's her story? Well, like a lot of young girls in that culture, forced to marry an older man she didn't know, she didn't love. The feeling was quite mutual. In the story of Lalitha I shared from India, it's very similar. A lot of girls are subjected to this type of a treatment. That's the first thing. Second thing was what? Female circumcision. I won't get graphic about this, only to say there's no known health benefit. It's painful. It's embarrassing. A lot of girls subjected to that. And that was Anya's story. She actually lived as a young married woman to a man that didn't love her. She lived with incredible depression, right? But William was one of those that came in to that village, led her to the Lord, So she is a follower of Jesus today, but it doesn't end there, Andy. They would gather about 40 other young girls, all in that same situation, part of those cultural trends, right? And would lead them to Jesus. But Andy, the story does not end there. They would all lead what? Their husbands to Christ. I mean, who can do that, Andy, except our gracious God, right? That steps into the Maasai tribe and does this incredible, incredible work. And so, again, be a part of this today. God is at work in his world through his word. Andy, take 30 seconds and talk about how important it is that every village, even deep in the bush of Africa, has a thriving church.
2: The church is the one that's, you know, we've been to countries and there's some programs and things that help people out. But the church, when you see the church in action in some of these countries, it's incredibly convicting. The church is the lighthouse. The church is the one that is helping people through their hard times and giving hope through salvation in Christ. Incredibly important.
1: 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Hey, it's Michael Woolworth, Andy Earnshaw of Bible League. 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
10: As our Jewish friends observe Tisha B'Av, they mark the saddest day on the Jewish calendar. It's a day of fasting and mourning that remembers the destruction of the first and second temples in Jerusalem. But Tisha B'Av is about far more than history. It's about remembering. Throughout the Bible, again and again, God commands his people not to forget. To remember his faithfulness, to remember his covenant, to remember where they had come from, and to remember what happens when they turn away from him. On Tisha B'Av, Jewish families read the Book of Lamentations, the prophet Jeremiah's heartbreaking words over the fall of Jerusalem. They mourn not only the destruction of God's holy city, but centuries of suffering that followed, from exile and persecution to tragedies that continued throughout Jewish history. But even in mourning, hope remains. God's covenant with Israel has never been broken, and his promises still stand. And that message speaks to Christians today, too. Psalm 137 declares, "If I forget you, Jerusalem, may my right hand forget its skill." Remembering Jerusalem isn't simply about looking back at the past. It's choosing to remain connected to God's unfolding story. And as we witness rising hatred toward the Jewish people and the ongoing conflict in Israel, remembering calls us to respond. Genesis 12:3 reminds us that God promises to bless those who bless his people. 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Be the blessing. Live the word. Answer the
0: word. 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
12: 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He believed in the Lord.
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0: says from New York, that Kevin McCullough.
1: Well, it is a delight for my colleague and me, Andy Earnshaw, Michael Woolworth, to be guest hosting that Kevin show. Kevin's been a great friend of this ministry. I don't mean to embarrass him, but I know he and his family financially support what we're doing here. And Kevin, without any reservation, has asked this listening family over many, many years to be a part of the ministry of Bible League. And really, you know, this is God's work, Andy Earnshaw. This is God's work. We take no credit for it. Jesus and John 4 said what? If I be lifted up, I'll draw the nations to myself. And then, Andy, you and I have the privilege every morning when we get up and we head to work, we get to see what God is doing. And it's exciting, Andy, isn't it?
2: Yeah, it's incredible to see what God is doing all over the world and in ways that surprise us every day and in ways that inspire us and convict us as Christians living in the U.S. too. Some people are going through some really hard times, but when they have the hope of the gospel, that is what they need. That's what they ask for, even more than, like what you say, you know, food, clothes, because they see it as God's word to them. So incredibly important.
1: Yeah, it is disheartening to have to say 9 of 10 new believers in many of the regions where we serve, Asia, Africa, the Middle East, and Latin America, are forced to go without a Bible. But I can tell you in the same breath, how exciting to say, look, this is a listening family that gets it. You say, look, I love my Bible. God has used his word to grow me. I simply want to give that privilege to others. And Andy, you've got folks that have said, count us in.
2: Yes, Florence in Kinnelin, New Jersey, gave a gift of 4 Bibles. Barbara in Brooklyn, 13 Bibles. Ruth in the Bronx stepped up. God worked in her heart, $500 gift. That'll bring 100 Bibles to people that have been waiting for them.
1: And we want to do this for just north of 10,000 waiting believers that we know by name at Bible League. Andy, one of the hardest things we do at Bible League is I have to tell waiting believers you'll have to wait a little bit longer. Mm-hmm. So, again, we'd love to finish up in the coming weeks, get across the finish line together, and then together tell these waiting believers, hey, the Bibles you're praying for, they're coming. They're on their way. And so I want to take you to the Middle East here. Andy, I don't profess to have all the answers to the complexities of a place like the Middle East. I don't think you're a geopolitical science scientist either. But, you know, as we apply the hope of the gospel to places like the Middle East, you know, we see lives totally transformed. I was there not too long ago. You know, I met a 14-year-old Syrian refugee. Andy's dad died fighting for ISIS. His mother would have worn the full burqa. This was a radicalized family. They had a large family of 8 children. The mother couldn't read, couldn't write. There was a small evangelical church not far from a Syrian refugee camp. A lot of these families were beginning to integrate into the communities, and this church simply wanted to be a blessing. They worked with Bible League to be able to provide Bible-based literacy. I know we talked about this earlier, but long story short, this young man, Ahmed, his mother went to that. There were 2 Christian women pouring themselves into her and many other Arabic-speaking women and gave them the gift of literacy. That was important because, again, because of their social standing, they couldn't read a government recipe. They couldn't read, I should say, a government form or a recipe. But again, through this program, they were given the gift not only of literacy, but spiritual literacy, Andy. They became believers. And that was the case of Ahmed's mother. She became a believer. She led 7 of her kids to Christ, but not number 8. By this time, her son, Ahmed, had sold out to violent Islam. He'd come under the tutelage, if you will, of a violent imam. Andy, they had picked a place, the time, where he would blow himself up in the name of Allah, right?
2: Wow.
1: When his mother learned of this, she prayed nonstop for her son's salvation. When it came, I can tell you, the radicals he hung around with, they nearly beat him to death, said, we're going to fine you and finish the job. The family fled literally in the middle of the night with the shirts on their backs. We caught up with them several villages over, was able to sit down with young Ahmed, pastors in his church, through a translator, I was able to ask him, as a new believer, he'd come to saving faith, as I say. He had an Arabic language Bible. I said, Ahmed, what's your Bible mean to you? He said, Michael, he said, I can go here where Jesus says, they'll hate you because they hated me first. He said, I can go here where Paul writes, persecuted but not abandoned, struck down but not destroyed. And he said, I can go here where Jesus says in the Great Commission, I'm with you always. Now, Andy, at 14, I'm peddling baseball cards, right, in downstate Illinois. I'm thinking, here's a kid, 14 years of age, with a target on his back, right, as a refugee, future is uncertain, at least on this earth, right? Mm-hmm. But somebody with this incredible burden to reach those around him. Andy, the pastor, said, look, this kid's a real deal. He's got a burden to reach other kids who are, again, often targeted because they're refugees to become jihadists. He's seen 100 people come to Christ. Since I've gotten back to the States and I've continued to follow the story, I've learned that another 300 have been reached by this young man. Andy, talk about places like the Middle East where you face persecution and hardship. How important is it to have your own Bible?
2: Boy, you know, it's Psalm 46 says God is our refuge and strength, you know, and that when people that are living in these countries face this violence or face this even being put out by their family, when they see God's word to them that Jesus laid down his life for their sake, you know, we've heard stories of people losing arms, of people getting stabbed, of all these things. They say, if Jesus can lay down his life for me, you know, I can live without an arm. You know, that's the kind of passion that these people have. And, you know, the threat is real. The urgency is there. A lot of these Muslim countries, you know, we're working in people, and people are responding to that as well. And so with the time that we have to get scripture into as many places as possible before it's banned, we need to be able to do that. And so this audience is helping with that, this Kevin show. So, yes, yeah. Thank you. Yeah. And please continue.
1: 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Michael Woolworth, Andy Earnshaw, we're with Bible League, and we're honored to guest host That Kevin Show today. We'll be back in just a few moments.

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6: During the War for Independence, General George Washington, the man we refer to today as the father of our country, led American troops through military defeat after defeat. And in the bitter winter of 1777, he wrote this somber note to a friend in Philadelphia. Quote, "You might have tracked our army from White Marsh to Valley Forge by the blood on their feet," end of quote. Many soldiers continued to march through the deep snows of Pennsylvania without shoes. Others suffered from disease, hunger, and freezing conditions. Nearly 2,000 of Washington's men died. Yet George Washington did not lose faith. Amid the hardship, loss, and uncertainty of Valley Forge, he turned to God in prayer. At a time when our nation once again faces division and uncertainty, may we follow Washington's example, kneeling humbly, praying faithfully, and asking God to guide the future of America.
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8: Well, it is great to be with you today. I'm joined by my colleague, Andy Earnshaw. Andy, you and I have been able to travel the world together to see God at work through this wonderful ministry. You know, we could not do what we do, reaching about 6,000 people every day around the world with the gospel, training about 500 every single day. Andy, a church planted about every 3.5 hours somewhere in the world. Through the help of Bible League, and again, we are quick to say we could not do what we do without the grace of God and wonderful listening families like this one. And you've got folks that have said, we want to be a part of this.
9: Yeah. Rebecca in New York City gave 10 Bibles. David in New Jersey stepped up, gave a gift of 20 Bibles. Robert in Thornwood made a $300 gift, which is going to provide 60 Bibles to families and individuals that have been desiring and praying for them.
8: And let me add to that, Yvonne of Brooklyn said, I'm in at 4 Bibles. Valerie of the Bronx said, count me in. Gloria of Brooklyn, a $200 gift, enough to fill the empty waiting hands of 40 believers that we know by name at Bible League. And again, if your heart is in the Middle East, at least to the tune of saying, how can I support the Christian community there with all the conflict that's popped up in the last few years? How can I help the Christian community? There's 300 believers praying for Bibles right now, brought to the Lord through the ministry of this young Syrian refugee, right, in his local evangelical church, ministering with targets on their back, right? But again, not praying for our pity or for our protections today. They're praying for what? It's the precious Word of God. You know, Andy, as we wrap up this hour, we just want to mention the names of three people praying for Bibles. Nia's in Kenya, Africa, a widowed mother of four. She has a cottage business selling jewelry. She helps teach women to read. She's praying for a Bible. Mabel's in South Africa. She became a believer after her husband was murdered by a terrorist, but she's praying for a Tsonga language Bible today. And then Babar is in the Middle East, the part of the world we've talked about. He's among thousands of former Muslims close to the Israeli conflict, praying for a Bible in the Arabic language. And Andy, we've certainly shared a lot of needs today. It's 50 needed here, 500 there. But I also want to wrap our time up together on that Kevin show, just sharing the reaction of a senior saint who went years without a Bible. But Andy, when she finally received it, our colleague Joseph, ministering among the Zulu tribe there in South Africa, said she didn't merely say thank you. She wept for joy.
10: We were in a place called Mpumalanga. The lady there, she literally cried. She knelt down and she cried. At the age of 60, she never had a Bible. It is so much fulfilling just to see people like her rejoicing and being so gracious when they receive their Bibles.
8: Yeah, there you go. With every gift, $5 gift, right? You're putting tears of joy on the faces and in the hearts of waiting believers. Andy, you've been all over the world. You've seen that, haven't you?
9: Yeah, people that have been waiting.

0: 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You just need to turn your heart to Air One.
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0: Hello, and welcome to In the Word, a ministry of Calvary Chapel of Orlando. We hope that God speaks to you today as we continue our study verse by verse, chapter by chapter through the Bible with Senior Pastor Will Ramirez. Today, as we continue our study in the book of Luke, Jesus celebrates with Matthew the tax collector when he decides to repent and follow Jesus full time, but not everyone is happy. We'll pick it up in Luke chapter 5, verse 27. The title of the message is Getting into Shape.
1: Luke chapter 5. Luke chapter 5. And you may also want to find Galatians 3 and Matthew 23. We'll be referencing those two sections later on. So go Luke 5, Galatians 3, Matthew 23. Luke chapter 5. Where we left off was with the healing of the paralyzed man. Luke had shared the story of how they lowered him through the roof. And then, of course, Jesus did the unexpected. Instead of saying, wow, they have great faith, you know, be healed, he said, your sins are forgiven. And everybody got bent out of shape. Only God can forgive sins. And Jesus explained, he goes, so that you may know that the Son of Man has authority to forgive sins on earth. He turned to the man and he said, rise up and walk. The last time we saw Jesus, the crowds were glorifying God for the healing of this paralyzed man, but they were also stunned because they felt like Jesus' claims to be God, the flesh, were too crazy to be true. Even though Jesus backed up his words by healing the man, the religious leaders, too much too. They said, we have seen strange things, which means unbelievable, too hard to believe things this day. And so the religious leaders are still trying to find a way to discredit Jesus. Well, as we continue in Luke 5 today, they'll see their opportunity. And as Jesus answers their critique, may it cure us from the prideful and religious mentalities that can keep us from being shaped to be more like God. So chapter 5, we'll pick it up in verse 27. And after these things, he went forth, Jesus, and saw a publican named Levi sitting at the receipt of custom. And he said unto him, follow me. And he left all, rose up and followed him. And Levi made a great feast in his own house. And there was a great company of publicans and of others that sat down with them. But their scribes and Pharisees murmured against his disciples, saying, why do you eat and drink with publicans and sinners? It starts off by saying, after these things. So after that first confrontation with the Pharisees and the scribes who were critical of Jesus because he said, your sins be forgiven you. It's not like they left town after that. Remember, they're all there to kind of catch Jesus or put him in his place. And because they thought Jesus' words were too hard to believe, this would become just the first of many confrontations they're going to have with the Lord over the next two chapters. So after that confrontation, the man's healed, he goes home. They're all stunned, too hard to believe that he's God. And so it says that Jesus went forth. He left Peter's house because Peter is still there because he has a roof job to do now. And it says he saw a publican. Now we see that and we think he just kind of was walking. He saw some guy standing by the side. That's not what that word saw means. It means to visit a friend. Jesus wasn't just randomly walking somewhere. He went to go visit a friend. Now, this guy, Levi here, he was one of Jesus' followers. This is not a stranger, okay? Like Peter.

0: Peter. Remember, Peter knew the Lord and he had been following Jesus, but then Jesus said, leave everything and follow me. Same thing for Matthew here. Now, unlike Peter, we don't know that part of his story. We don't know when he first heard Jesus teach. We don't know, you know, the various times when he continued to go hear Jesus. We only know that Jesus considered him a friend. And do you know that if you're here today to learn from Jesus, that he considers you a friend? You know, if you're here to learn from him, he looks at you and he says, you're my friend. I want to get to know you better. I think sometimes we see the Lord and we think he's this far off person. He doesn't want a close relationship with us. But, you know, Jesus even told his disciples, he says, now I call you my friends. You know, I don't call you my servants. I call you my friends. But that's not something new. Abraham was called the friend of God. And the Bible says that if you believe, you're just like Abraham. Look at Galatians 3 with me. Galatians 3. We'll look at verses 26 through 29. Galatians 3, 26. It says, for you are all the children of God by faith in Christ Jesus. If you have put your trust in the Lord Jesus Christ for your sins, what he did for you on the cross, the Bible says that you are his child, you're his son, you're his daughter. We are all the children of God through our faith in Christ Jesus. For as many of you as have been baptized into Christ, you have put on Christ. So there is neither Jew nor Greek, there is neither bond nor free, neither male nor female, for you are all one in Christ Jesus. Now, if you be Christ, or since you be Christ, since we belong to him, we're his kids, then we are Abraham's seed too, and heirs according to the promise. So Abraham, who's the friend of God, we are his spiritual descendants. We are the friends of God as well. Do you know that? Well, who was this friend that Jesus went to go see? Well, it tells us he went to go visit a publican named Levi. Now, it's not a republican. This is a publican, which is much worse. The publican here, it was a tax collector. See, the Romans, they farmed out their collections to businessmen who then would add a percentage of what they were supposed to pay, and that would be their profit, okay? So their collectors were not liked. I mean, just as many politicians and tax collector, the guys who, nobody likes paying taxes, okay? So you're not really going to be the happy guy if you're coming to the door to collect them if you're the tax collector. So nobody wanted that job. So these guys were hired from the dregs of society. Because they were from the dregs of society, they weren't good folks normally. They were well known for their extortion. They would say, well, this is the rate the company says, but they would jack it up. They would weigh up so they could make and pocket extra money. Even all around the world, the Gentiles would say there's nothing worse in the world than a tax collector. Now, if a Jew worked as a tax collector, not only were you thought of as a thief, but you were also considered a traitor to your nation because you were working for the occupying force. You were working for the Romans. And so tax collectors, they were placed in the same category as harlots and criminals. Publican was a term of ridicule, a term of disgust, a term that described the worst kind of sinner. And so, you know, Jesus, interesting, he's going to visit a friend who's the worst kind of sinner. Jesus counted him a friend. Now, his name, it says here, is Levi. That's a pretty famous name, right? One of the 12 sons of Jacob, one of the tribes of Israel. The tribe of Levi was the one that God had called to teach the people his word and to help and assist the priests in the temple service. I mean, that's a pretty illustrious name that this guy was given. I would say the apple has fallen very far from the tree, wouldn't you say? Now, we know this guy not as Levi. We know him as someone else, right? We know him as Matthew, one of the 12 disciples of Jesus. Why do we call him Matthew? Well, like Peter, Peter's not his original name. His original name is, you know, Cephas. Original name is Simon. But Jesus called him Peter because you're going to be a rock. I'm going to make you into a rock. Well, Matthew means a gift from God. I can assure you that when Matthew came to your house, no one was thinking, oh, the gift from God is here. No one at all. But Jesus changed his name. He goes, you know, people hate you, Matthew. People hate you, Levi. But I'm going to do a new work in your life. I'm going to make you a blessing to other people. You're going to be a gift from God. See, that was the new name Jesus gave to him because Jesus saw the man that Levi would become, not the man that he was right now. He saw the man he would become. The Bible says that God calls the things that aren't as though they are. He sees the things that aren't, and he sees them as they will be. God knows that. And the question is, do I see people with the eyes of what Jesus can do in them? Or do I only look at people with what I can see and all the limitations that come with that? Only what I can see right now. Can you imagine what it must have been like for Levi to be seen as more than the dregs of the planet by somebody? That's how Jesus viewed him. He viewed him as a friend. And can you understand why Levi kept returning to hear Jesus teach? This guy actually cares about me. This guy sees something I don't even see. And he kept being drawn back and they became friends. Now, normally Matthew's the one going to see Jesus, but this time Jesus is going to see Matthew. Why? Well, Jesus is going to call him to full-time ministry. And he said unto him, he saw him sitting at the receipt of custom. That's the receipt of custom is the tax collector's office, tax collector's booth. Matthew's working, basically. But Jesus is here to call him to a different kind of work. He said unto him, follow me. Follow me. It's a command. You are to be my disciple from now on. It's interesting. Society had given Matthew two choices. Either you fight against Rome and hate the Romans, or you're a traitor to your own people. Those are the two choices he had. Matthew didn't fit in real well with his people, so he sided with the Romans. At least he can get work that way. But see, Jesus presented him with a third option. Now, when did that option come about? Well, we know from a couple weeks ago, we studied that just before these events, Jesus preached the Sermon on the Mount. I guarantee you, Matthew was probably there. And as Jesus preached the Sermon on the Mount, he talked about a different kingdom. Not the kingdom that the Jews wanted to set up. They were always trying to rebel against Rome and set up their kingdom. Not the kingdom of Rome, that the Roman Empire Matthew was very familiar with. But Jesus talked about a whole new kingdom, a kingdom governed by different principles. A kingdom where it says, blessed are the poor in spirit. Blessed are they that hunger and thirst after righteousness. And then he preached this whole message on it. A new option came open to Matthew, a different one, one that didn't include hating anybody, a third way of life, one that made sense among all the crazy politics. Is it any wonder that Matthew responds the way he does here so quickly? And he left all, rose up, and followed him. The word left all means he abandoned everything. He left it all behind, the job, the paycheck, everything. Left it all behind. You know, the world is full of people tugging and pulling on you. Believe what we believe. Jesus doesn't say that. He says, be my disciple. Be like me. Now, I need to clarify what I just said, because certainly being like Jesus means believing things, right? I mean, we've got this right here. We believe it's the word of God, and we believe what's in it matters, and therefore we want to live it out, right? We believe it's important. So being like Jesus means believing things to the exclusion of other things. We say we don't believe this. So it's not that we don't believe anything, but being like Jesus is more than just a list of what to believe. It impacts who I am and how I live. And see, that's why Levi followed Jesus. That's why he got up, because Levi needed to become Matthew. And the only one who can take a wicked person who lives for himself, like Levi had, and turn them into someone who gives their life away, what Matthew would be, the only person going to do that is Jesus. That's the only person who can do that. That's why Matthew left it all behind. See, Jesus promises you and me something greater than just an enlistment application. Come join our club. Come stand what we stand for. Come be a, you know, believe what we believe. Jesus promises to make me like him, even though I'm nothing like him right now. Isn't that what we all need? I mean, there's tons of good ideas out there, but signing up for a bunch of good ideas doesn't fix anything. We need someone who can actually change us. No political party can offer that. We need to be changed. I know that's what I need. Now, when you've been set free from the chains that have trapped you for so long, it's an exciting day, isn't it? And so Matthew throws a party. Look at verse 29. It says, and Levi made him a great feast. So the feast is for Jesus. Made him a great feast in his own house. And there was a great company of publicans and of others that sat down with them. This is a bit of an odd party here, okay? It's a big, huge reception. That's what the word feast means, a big reception or a banquet. And the reception was to celebrate the fact that Matthew was becoming a student under a really cool rabbi. It was to celebrate Jesus and to invite all his friends over there to show them that he was going to be Jesus' student. Now, that's the type of feast most tax collectors don't get invited to, okay? Because it's a spiritual celebration. And yet, those were probably the only friends Matthew had. And he wanted all of them to meet Jesus and to celebrate this moment with him. But it says there were others that sat down. Well, who were they? Well, we see in verse 30, when the scribes and Pharisees complain, they complain to who? Jesus' disciples. So the others there are Jesus' disciples. And they were sitting down with them, the tax collectors. Now you think, okay, big deal. Okay, so they're, you know, all in the banquet hall and everybody's sitting at a, you know, at a table. No. That's not how they did things back then, all right? The word there to sit down means to recline against. You know, we do dinner and maybe, you know, if you have a large group, you might do a buffet style and everybody sits wherever they want around the living room, or maybe you have a big enough table and everybody sits at the table, but then they would eat low to the ground. They would eat on these pillows and cushions and they would eat on their side like this. So, you know, somebody's toes are in your face and you're wiggling yours in somebody else's face. And that's just how they did it, all right? They would eat like that. So it's a very close, intimate setting. You didn't just eat with anybody, all right? You didn't just eat with anybody. You would only eat with those that you valued very highly. So this is an odd party. A bunch of Jesus's followers at an intimate dinner with tax collectors? As you could imagine, this was an issue for the religious leaders. And they decide to take their beef to Jesus's disciples. But their scribes and Pharisees, literally means the Pharisees and their scribes, they murmured against his disciples. The word murmur is an onomatopoeic word. In other words, it comes from the sound that the word makes. It refers to a cooing of doves or the buzzing of bees. I have a bird. He doesn't coo like a dove. He squawks. And sometimes it's no big deal. Just kind of he's doing his thing, whatever. But every once in a while, it's just that bleeding same sound over and over and over and over and over again. And you can put headphones on, you can leave the room, but it like pierces through concrete and all manner of obstacles. And it just eventually just go, enough. And you take them and you put them on the porch. But the idea is that that's this idea, that bleeding, this murmuring. This isn't just they went and lodged their complaint. They're going from disciple to disciple to disciple and lodging their complaint. It's like this murmur over and over and over and over and over again. And of course, that reaches the ears of Jesus. Now, this is a bit of an aside here, but if you're doing that, that's wrong. Like, you should not be going from person to person complaining about a situation or complaining about someone else. You know, the Bible says to do everything without complaining. It's like an American pastime is to complain. But the Bible says do everything without complaining, right? I think sometimes we don't know what else to do. And so we just figure, well, I can find a common ground with somebody if I complain. And I find that people do it very readily. You know, they have that awkward moment and say, hey, you know what happened to me this week? And it lets everybody off the hook. Oh, yeah, because everybody has a bad boss, or everybody has a mean coworker, or everybody has that relative that drives you nuts. It's easy. It's easy conversation. It's shallow. The Lord doesn't want us to complain. But here these guys are. They're complaining. And their complaint is, why do you eat and drink with publicans and sinners? They're asking these guys, what are you doing reclining next to a bunch of sinners? You guys are out of line. Now, you might think, well, again, what's the big deal? But it's not just that they're in an intimate setting. Eating is more serious in Middle Eastern culture. Because the way they did meals is they would break food off, whether it was the carcass of the animal or a big piece of bread or whatever it was, they would break it off and they would eat with like dipping sauces and stuff. So the idea is everybody ate from the same source. It all came from the same main chunk of whatever. So the idea is you're breaking off a piece of food and I'm eating it and it's nourishing me. And then you're taking from the same thing I took it from and it's nourishing you. And so they actually believe that when you ate with somebody, you were becoming one with them. So they didn't do that with just anybody. So the idea here is, you know, you're becoming one with a bunch of sinners. And so no Pharisee would ever eat dinner with a sinner, ever. Remember, Pharisee means separated ones, right? We're the separated ones. We don't ever go near sinners. We stay as far away from sinners as possible. So what are you guys doing here? Reclining with a bunch of sinners. Now, aren't you glad Jesus is the friend of sinners? I'm so glad. So glad Jesus dines with me. Well, the friend of sinners gets wind of their complaints and he decides to address them. Verse 31, it says, "And Jesus answering said unto them, they that are whole need not a physician, but they that are sick. I came not to call the righteous, but sinners to repentance." The Pharisees, why were they really upset with Jesus? Well, see, they were upset with Jesus because he wasn't getting on board with their plan. See, the Messiah is supposed to be on their side. Get rid of the Romans. Get rid of all the sinners so we can implement God's kingdom. That was their thought. That was their plan. Everybody be like us, right? Everybody be a Pharisee. But see, Jesus, that wasn't his plan. And what happens when I become self-righteous like them is I begin to forget what God says and I replace it with my own ideals. And I grow stubborn to the work God's trying to do in my life to change me. That's the exact opposite of the message that Jesus brought. Jesus came and said, very simple message, repent, change, for the kingdom is close. Salvation's right in front of you. God is offering it to you. Repent. Remember when he came to Nazareth and he pulled the scroll open and he found the place in Isaiah where 61, where it was written, the Spirit of the Lord is upon me, for he has anointed me to preach the gospel to the humble and to bind up the brokenhearted. Let me get it all here. The Spirit of the Lord is upon me because the Lord has anointed me to preach good tidings unto the humble. He has sent me to bind up the brokenhearted, to proclaim liberty to the captives, the opening of the prison to them that are bound, to proclaim the acceptable year of the Lord. God wants to accept you. He wants to save you. He's here if you'll just repent, if you'll just give your heart to him and turn around and let him change you. That was Jesus' message from the very beginning. But these guys are so hard-headed, and Jesus, he's teaching this, and they're like, oh, he's talking about them. He's talking about everybody else, not me. We're the righteous ones. We're good. And so they were upset. Like, why is he giving us a hard time? We're the good guys. And why is he hanging out with a bunch of sinners? They're the bad guys. And so Jesus said, you're missing the point. They that are whole don't need a physician, but those that are sick do. So I didn't come to call the righteous, but sinners to repentance. Now, Jesus isn't saying the righteous, remember, they're the righteous ones, the separated ones. He's not saying, I didn't come to invite you. That's not what he's saying. He's trying to make a point. It's not that Jesus only wants to help certain people. It's that there are no righteous people. There are no righteous people. And so as long as I think I'm righteous, I'll stubbornly refuse to repent. And that's where they were at. He's like, do you know why we're here at this party? Here's where the people who want to repent are. Here's the people who know they need God. Here's the people who know that things aren't okay and they need to be changed. That's why I'm here. My message is repent, for the kingdom is close, and they're repentant. Why am I not at your parties? You don't care about changing. You think you've already arrived. I'm here because this is where the repentance is. This is where the repentance was taking place. Now, when God isn't getting on board with your plans, because that was their beef, when God's not getting on board with your plans, you have a choice. You can remain proud, or you can take a serious look at yourself. Right? That's what they needed to do. Take a serious look at themselves, but they refused. Unfortunately, they refused to look at themselves, and they decided to pick another fight with Jesus. So they go, oh, well, we got your attention, buddy. So we've got another problem here. And they said unto him, why do the disciples of John fast often and make prayers, and likewise the disciples of the Pharisees, but yours eat and drink? Now, it's not that Jesus never prayed. The phrase make prayers is the idea of doing something publicly. The Pharisees, well, their prayers would be very elaborate. They would go into the marketplace at the hour of prayer, and they'd blow a trumpet so everyone would be quiet, and then they would say their long, elaborate prayer. Jesus didn't do that, neither did his disciples. Now, Jesus, it's not that he didn't fast. Jesus fasted longer than anybody ever has. But the point here is they weren't fasting right now, because that's their point. But yours eat and drink. You're partying right now. You're having a celebration. Why aren't you fasting right now like the Pharisees are? You see us eating any of this food? No, I haven't touched a single apple. Couple of things before we examine their question. Number one, why are they having this celebration? This is a celebration for a sinner who's repented. God has given Matthew a new life, spreading the news of salvation to others who will repent. And the Pharisees miss all that. Like Jesus says, there's rejoicing in heaven over one sinner that repents. Well, one just did, and they can't see it. They have no eyes for that right now. Number two, Matthew invited all these other sinners here so they could meet the man who changed his life. He's hoping maybe Jesus could change their life too. And the Pharisees cared an ounce about people, about right, about wrong, about what God wanted. Then why would they interrupt that great work for this stupid question? Why would they interrupt the work that God's trying to do in all these people and rescuing them too for this? Now, this is why Jesus later will accuse them of being blind guides. Look at Matthew 23. Jesus says to him in verse 13 of Matthew 23, he says, "But woe unto you, scribes and Pharisees, hypocrites, for you shut up, you lock up the kingdom of heaven against men. You keep people from going to heaven. For you neither go in yourselves, neither do you allow those that are entering in to go in." He explains how they do that in verse 15. He says, "You go and find people who need the Lord. And after they've become more like you, they're twice as worse off than they were before. You yourselves won't go to heaven, and you keep other people from going." Wow. They're in no condition to help anybody because they can't even recognize the awesomeness of someone who's been helped or the awesome opportunity to help even more people that's right in front of them at this party.
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7: As our Jewish friends observe Tisha B'Av, they mark the saddest day on the Jewish calendar. It's a day of fasting and mourning that remembers the destruction of the first and second temples in Jerusalem. But Tisha B'Av is about far more than history. It's about remembering. Throughout the Bible, again and again, God commands his people not to forget. To remember his faithfulness, to remember his covenant, to remember where they had come from, and to remember what happens when they turn away from him. On Tisha B'Av, Jewish families read the Book of Lamentations, the prophet Jeremiah's heartbreaking words over the fall of Jerusalem. They mourn not only the destruction of God's holy city, but centuries of suffering that followed, from exile and persecution to tragedies that continued throughout Jewish history. But even in mourning, hope remains. God's covenant with Israel has never been broken, and his promises still stand. And that message speaks to Christians today, too. Psalm 137 declares, "If I forget you, Jerusalem, may my right hand forget its skill." Remembering Jerusalem isn't simply about looking back at the past. It's choosing to remain connected to God's unfolding story. And as we witness rising hatred toward the Jewish people and the ongoing conflict in Israel, remembering calls us to respond. Genesis 12:3 reminds us that God promises to bless those who bless his people. 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Tisha B'Av teaches us that people of faith remember. We remember God's promises. We remember his faithfulness. And we remember that even after the darkest night, God is still writing a story of redemption. 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

0: Do you live where the wheat waves in the wind? Where corn stretches tall under an open sky? Maybe it's cotton fields or rows of bright red strawberries ready for harvest. Well, on Through the Bible, we're stepping into one of the most powerful stories that Jesus ever told, the parable of the sower and the seed. Dr. J. Vernon McGee calls Matthew 13 one of the most important chapters in all of Scripture. Why? Well, because it shows what really is happening in the human heart when God's word is sown. Before we open our Bibles, though, let's reach into the Bible Bus mailbag for a couple of letters. Jim in North Carolina writes this: I've just gotten on board the Bible Bus within the last year. It has been my daily devotion. I am 72, and I am so thankful for your ministry that takes God's word worldwide. I share Dr. McGee's messages with my family and friends, often praying that God's word speaks to the heart and the Holy Spirit gives us the truth and knowledge of our need for a Savior. We know His love, grace, and mercy are there for all who accept with simple childlike faith. Praise God, He is Lord. Well, Jim, welcome aboard. We're grateful that you're riding along with us and sharing with others. And if you'd like to help maybe scatter a little seed yourself, just call us at 1-800-65-BIBLE and ask for a pack of Bible Bus passes to share with those who God has placed in your life. Let's pray. Heavenly Father, thank you for planting your living word in us. Break up the hard soil of our hearts, Lord, and pull the weeds, deepen the roots, and give us ears to hear and hearts ready to receive. In Jesus' name, amen. Here's Dr. J. Vernon McGee with our study of Matthew 13 on Through the Bible.
1: Our study at this time takes us into the 13th chapter of the Gospel of Matthew. And follow along, because we have come to one of the high points of the Gospel of Matthew. This is one of the great chapters. Now, I know that I've said that before, and I'm sure I'll be saying it again, but actually, this is one of the three major discourses. We've had already the Sermon on the Mount, Matthew 5, 6, and 7. And now we have the Mystery Parable Discourse, and later on, Matthew 24 and 25. Let me put it like this. We have said that the Gospel of Matthew is probably the key gospel to the Bible. It's the open door to both the Old and New Testament. And if that's true, then the 13th chapter of Matthew is the key to the Gospel of Matthew. So that makes this chapter very important. In fact, all important. I believe that we'll find here a better understanding of what the kingdom of heaven is than we will in any other place. You will recall that our Lord came and followed John the Baptist, who preached, "Repent, for the kingdom of heaven is at hand." And our Lord enunciated the law of that kingdom, the Sermon on the Mount, the manifesto of the king. Then he demonstrated that he had the dynamic, the power. And then he sent his disciples out. He was rejected. Then we find him in conflict. And then he hands down a judgment, as we saw last time, against these religious rulers and the cities where his mighty works had been done. And when they asked for a sign, he said no sign would be given but that of Jonah. Jonah was a sign, a resurrection sign, and they were to have that one shortly after this. You remember that very personal invitation, "Come unto me, all ye that labor and heavy laden, I'll rest you." Now the question is, what happens to the kingdom of heaven? Apparently now he'll not establish it on the earth at this time, at his first coming. Now what will happen to the kingdom of heaven? Well, we have these mystery parable discourses, and they set before us a kingdom of heaven condition. Now let me say some very definite, and I want to say them as dogmatic statements. I hope that I give that impression. He gave here seven parables, and some think that he gave eight parables. And in these parables, he set before us the mysteries of the kingdom of heaven. That is, the condition of the kingdom of heaven. Now, the kingdom of heaven is not synonymous with the church, and the church is not synonymous with the kingdom of heaven. The kingdom of heaven is Christendom, and the church is in Christendom today, but it's not all of it by any means. I'm sure that the wildest interpreter of the scripture would not say that in the kingdom of heaven that they'd be sowing tares. This is the form it's taken during the days of his rejection. Now he covers the entire period with these parables here. These parables, I consider them very important indeed. First is the sower. Second is the tares and the wheat. The third, the mustard seed. Fourth is the woman hiding leaven in bread. The fifth is hid treasure in a field. The sixth is the pearl of great price bought by the merchantman. And then the dragnet that went out into the world and brought in all kinds of fish. And then things new and old, if you want an eighth one, that the householder brings forth things new and old. I think you can consider that a parable, but certainly wouldn't want to dwell on that to any great length. Now, let me come back and begin reading at verse 3. And he spake many things unto them in parables, saying, Behold, a sower went forth to sow. Now, this is very important to see. I hope that you won't miss it, because it's all important. Behold, a sower went forth to sow. And this parable is really the key to the other parables. And what I mean by that is, our Lord interpreted this parable, and he interpreted the parable of the tares and wheat. And you will find that he gave interpretation to certain things in these two parables. Now, you'll find that that'll carry over in the other parables. I do not think that we have a right to interpret one of the other parables and contradict something that he's given. For instance, he mentions the bird here, the evil one, in this parable of the sower, representing Satan. Well, I don't think birds are going to be something good later on in another parable. I think that we have to be consistent and follow his interpretation. Now, you will notice, behold, a sower went forth to sow. And he'll interpret that later on, and I'll just run ahead and give his interpretation. The sower is the Son of Man. What's he going to do now in the world? What is the Lord Jesus doing today in the world? If you'd ask me, I'd say that he's a sower. He's sowing seed in the world today. The Word of God, by the way, is the seed, and that also is interpreted for us. You'll find that the interpretation is given to us here. Now, let's move on down in this, and let me read the parable, and then we'll look for the interpretation of it. And when he sowed, some seeds fell by the wayside, and the fowls came and devoured them up. Some fell upon stony places where they had not much earth, and forthwith they sprung up, because they had no deepness of earth. And when the sun was up, they were scorched, and because they had no root, they withered away. And some fell among thorns, and the thorns sprung up and choked them. But others fell unto good ground, and brought forth fruit, some 100-fold, some 60-fold, some 30-fold. Who hath ears to hear, let him hear. Now, this is the parable that is given to us. Now, we want to look at this parable because it's very important to the understanding of the other parables. Behold, a sower went forth to sow. Now, that was a familiar sight in Palestine. They would just sort of scratch the surface of the ground with a very crude plow. Sometimes they didn't even do that. And the sower would go out and fling the seed. That was a very familiar sight. Well, even today in our land, in the springtime, all the way from Pocatello, Idaho to Pensacola, Florida, and all the way from Chicago, Illinois to Cucamonga, California, and from Minnesota to Mule Shoe, Texas, you'll see them sowing wheat and corn and cotton. And it's a very familiar sight. The thing today is they use a machine to sow the seed, however. It was very crude in that day. Now the sower, we are told very definitely, over in verse 37, he answered and said unto them, He that soweth the good seed is the Son of Man. Now, that's in the parable of the tares and the wheat. Now, the one who sows the seed here is the Son of Man, the Lord Jesus. That is what he's doing. That defines the work of Christ in reference to the world. He was the king. He laid aside his regal robes. He's a farmer today, sowing seed, but he's still a king. Now, you'll note what the seed in verse 19, we're told, when anyone heareth the word of the kingdom and understandeth it not, the seed is the word of God. That's made also clear to us here. Now, the field, we're told, verse 38, we're told that the field is the world. It's not the church, you see. We're talking about a world situation. It's Christendom. And I think the picture would be something like this. Here is the church in the world, and outside there are these multitudes of people that have not accepted Christ, and the word is given to this one, and the word is given to that one, and the word is given to someone else. And this one accepts, that one does not accept. Our business is to sow seed. Not everybody that we give the word to accept it, but we give it out here on the radio. We're just flinging it out here. I don't know where it's going, but I find out later on that it goes into good ground. Let me just give you, and I've saved my letter for today, for this particular place and for this purpose. And this one comes from right here in Los Angeles. And the listener writes, I just received all the notes and outlines. I was so thrilled and happy to receive them. I just had to write to thank you. 2.5 years ago, I wasn't even a Christian, but for the last 20 months, Christ has been in my heart, ruling my life, and I've had a real hunger from the Word. Now, to me, that's an example of what I'm called to do today. The Lord Jesus has charge of this great program of sowing seed, but he's given me a little corner, and my business is to sow seed. I interpret that to be the important thing. And I'd like to be rather specific here. This is the day for sowing seed. And I don't want to quibble or split hairs. But the harvest is not the picture for today. But somebody says, didn't Christ say, pray ye therefore the Lord of the harvest? We've already seen that. Well, remember I call your attention that I'd have something further to say about that. Now, will you notice verse 36 of chapter 9, and I'll have to go back to pick this up. But when he saw the multitudes, he was moved with compassion on them, because they fainted and were scattered abroad as sheep, having no shepherd. Then saith he unto his disciples, the harvest truly is plenteous, but the laborers are few. Pray ye therefore the Lord of the harvest, that he'll send forth laborers into his harvest. Now, that was right before he sent out his apostles to the lost sheep of the house of Israel. And that is the end of this age. The age of law was coming to an end. Now, harvest time comes after seed had been sown. And for 1,500 years, approximately, under law, the seed had been sown. Now the harvest has come. A new age, a new dispensation is coming in, and the end of one is a harvest. The beginning of the other is the sowing of the seed. But as I want to emphasize, that the end of the age means judgment, and you'll find that in some of the parables that we have here, when he says, let both grow together. And at the time of the harvest, when is the time of the harvest? End of the age? That's judgment, friends. But our business is sowing seed. You see, in the Battle of Armageddon, it's considered a great time of harvest. It even is a time of treading the wine press for him. Now we today are therefore to sow seed. And I rejoice when I read a letter where somebody, they listen for, well, I don't know how long, they listen for over a year, the sowing of the seed, and finally begin to germinate and fructify. And now it's bringing forth fruit. This party has a hunger for the Word of God. This illustrates in a very real way the thing that we're talking about, and I consider that our business today. But now notice where the seed falls. It falls in all kinds of ground, and we really have some seed here. There are really four types of ground, and three-fourths of the seed does not grow it. It dies. Nothing wrong with the seed, but there's a great difficulty with the soil. You can argue election all you want to, but there sure is a whole lot of free will here. It's the condition of the soil that is all important as far as the seed is concerned. Now, let's move on down, and we have read, when he sowed, some fell by the wayside, and the fowls came and devoured them. Some fell upon stony places where they had not much earth, and forthwith they sprung up because they had no deepness of earth. And when the sun was up, they were scorched, and because they had no root, they withered away. And some fell among thorns, and the thorns sprung up and choked them. But other fell into good ground, brought forth fruit, some 100-fold, some 60-fold, some 30-fold. Who hath ears to hear, let him hear. Now, we have, first of all, the wayside hearers. What about these wayside hearers? Well, verse 19, when anyone heareth the word of the kingdom and understandeth it not, then cometh the wicked one, and catcheth away that which was sown in his heart. This is he which receives seed by the wayside. Now, we're told that these birds here are the evil one. The devil takes away that which is sown by the wayside. This is something that ought to cause every church member to examine his own heart. Don't apply this to the other fellow. What about you? Someone has written this very clever little poem. It says, when you get to heaven, you'll likely view many folk there who will be a shock to you. But don't act surprised or even show a care, for they might be a little shocked to see you there. Well, we have no right to sit in judgment, but apparently these are church members, professing Christians. They heard the word, but it was not the hearing of faith. The word was not mixed with faith. Or if it was, it was a formal intellectual faith that just nodded the head and did nothing. In other words, to them, Christianity is a sideline. Belonging to the church is like belonging to a lodge or a club, only they are not even as devoted to the church as they are to a lodge or to a club. Sort of a sideshow. And these folk are in deep freeze. You see them not only in our churches today, they're in cults and isms today. Fell by the wayside. And now we have another group here, and those were the ones that on stony places, it was rocky ground. What about them? Verse 20, but he that received the seed into stony places, the same is he that heareth the word, and anon with joy receiveth it. Yet hath he not root in himself, but dureth for a while, for when tribulation of persecution ariseth because of the word, by and by he's offended. Now, these rocky ground ones, they're the opposite, by the way, of the wayside ones. The devil took it away from the wayside. This is the flesh here gets in the way. These people are not in deep freeze as the one by the wayside. These people are in the oven. They are warm. They're emotional. They shed tears. They're greatly moved. They have feelings. These are what I call Alka-Seltzer Christians. The others were in deep freeze. These are fizzing, and there's a lot of fizz and frizz to them. And they make as much fuss during a meeting as a rocket on a launching pad, but they never get into orbit. They are what I call the Southern California type, and I've been out here since 1940. They have a great zeal and energy, but they're just like a burnout Roman candle after the meeting is over. I stood on the back end of a train years ago, the Santa Fe, going to Chicago, and I'd left Fort Worth, Texas, and late that evening, we were going through Kansas, and there was a paper there on the railroad track. Somebody had thrown it out, and when that train went by right afterward, my, that paper just fluttered up in the air, and it just went every direction. But just as soon as the train got by, it just began to settle down, and finally, it got dead still on the track. And as I looked way back at that paper as it was just lying there, I thought, that's just like a lot of Christians. You have a meeting, something sensational. Oh, my, how they get into gear. But it's not real with them. It's just an emotional splurge. They are the rocky ground. And then there are those that are like the thorns. What about those? Well, he says, he also that receives seed among the thorns is he that heareth the word, and the care of this world and the deceitful of riches choke the word, and he becometh unfruitful. Now, the ones where the seed fall in thorny ground, they represent the ones that the world crowds out, the word of God. You see, the devil got the wayside. The flesh took care of the rocky ground, but the world takes care of those in the thorny ground, the cares of the world. Sometimes it's poverty, and the other time it's the deceitful of riches. This is something that is quite interesting, that the two groups, one that are in abject poverty on one side of the spectrum, of the social spectrum, and the other, at the other extreme, prosperity, they're rich. Those are the two folks that are the most difficult to reach outside of the church today. I find that a great many people have let the world crowd out the Word of God. Now, these are not just different types of believers. They're not believers at all. They are those that have heard the Word. They profess to receive it. Actually, right now, I'm confident that listening to me all over this land, there are those that are in all three classes. It's well for all of us to examine ourselves and see whether we're in the faith or not. Thank God, though, some of the seed falls in good ground. And in verse 23, that's interpreted for us. But he that receives seed into the good ground is he that heareth the word and understandeth it, which also beareth fruit, bringeth forth some 100-fold, some 60, and some 30. These are the hearers, and they've received it. Now, some maybe not bring forth very much fruit, but they bring forth 30-fold, and some will bring forth 60-fold, and some will bring forth 100-fold. This is the picture that's given to us here. And you see, they must understand it. The Ethiopian eunuch, you remember, was reading. He didn't understand, but he wanted to. And the Spirit of God put Philip there as a hitchhiker, and he got on, took a ride. And he gave the Ethiopian eunuch a ticket to heaven. He told him that the one that was wounded for our transgressions, bruised for our iniquity, was the Lord Jesus Christ. And then this man accepted and received. Now, we're sowing seed. That's our business. I interpret that as being our business today. This is a kingdom of the heavens situation. Now, the Lord does something quite interesting here. He says, who hath ears to hear, let him hear. Well, if you got these things on the side of your head called ears, can't you hear him? Yes. But notice, the disciples came and said unto him, why speakest thou unto them in parables? Now, a parable, someone has interpreted as an earthly story with a heavenly meaning. That's very good. But the word parabole, we get our word ball for that. You throw something down by the side of something. It's like putting a ruler down by the side of a table or a wall, and you measure it. Now, that ruler is a parable. It's put down to measure it. Now, he gave these parables to measure heavenly truth, to set that before us. Now, why did he do it? He answered and said unto them, because it's given unto you to know the mysteries of the kingdom of heaven, but to them it's not given. Now, this is the illustration of that. If a man wants to know the word, he can know it. He that wants to know the truth can know the truth. But if you'll shut your ears to it, and there are multitudes of broad-minded people, so-called, that shut their ears to the word of God. And if you don't want to hear it, well, you won't hear it, my friend. Not only will you not hear it, you wouldn't understand it even if you do. You must have that inner ear that wants to hear the word of God. For he says, whosoever hath, to him shall be given, and he shall have more abundance. And if you want to know the truth and know a little, he'll add to it. But whosoever hath not, you don't want to know it? Well, from him shall be taken away even that he hath. God will see to it that you don't get it. You see, he never shuts the door to one who wants to hear. It's those who do not want to hear. And that's exactly what he's saying here. And he says, that's the reason that I'm speaking to them in parables. Well, we're going to hear the next parable that he also interprets. And that'll be the key to the other parables. We'll take that next time. Until then, may God richly bless you.
0: 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I'm Steve Schwetz, and I'll meet you back here as the Bible bus rolls along.

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8: 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And in the bitter winter of 1777, he wrote this somber note to a friend in Philadelphia. Quote, "You might have tracked our army from White Marsh to Valley

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2: 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This is a series about who Jesus really is, not the Jesus of popular opinion, but the Jesus of the Bible, God Himself, who was sent into our world. And we'll begin where He began, before time itself ever was. You see, we live in a generation that prides itself on knowing more than anybody in the past. Yet we have less and less of the truth coming to light. The world is uninformed about who Jesus really is, and sadly, so much of the church is too. But knowing Him changes everything. So today, Pastor Jack teaches us that Jesus is over all things, holding the whole creation together by the power of His Word. The same Lord who named the stars and orchestrates the heavens is the one who governs every moment of our lives. Isn't that great news? Now, in his message called Christ and Eternity, here's pastor and Bible teacher Jack Hibbs.
3: John chapter 8, verse 56. This is all introductory, so hang on to your seats, okay? Did you think I'm going to miss it? I'm not going to miss it. This is all introductory. John 8, 56. Jesus responded to the Pharisees and he said, "Your father Abraham rejoiced to see my day." What a radical statement. "Your father Abraham rejoiced to see my day, and he saw it and was glad." And then the Jews said to him, "You're not yet even 50 years old. How is it that you said you've seen Abraham?" And Jesus said to them, "Most assuredly, I say to you, before Abraham was, I am." Oh, listen. Abraham rejoiced to see his day. Come on, think for a moment. When did Abraham see the day of Jesus Christ? How did Abraham see Jesus? Well, at least on one occasion, remember when Abraham was sitting on the side of the hill and his nephew Lot was living down in Sodom and Gomorrah down there near the end of the Dead Sea? And Abraham was there and two angels and the Lord came walking up. And Abraham perceived that this one was the Lord. And as the two angels, it's kind of eerie, the two angels peeled off and went down into Sodom and Gomorrah because they had work to do. You know the story. And it says that the Lord sat there with Abraham, and Abraham, you know, had Sarah make them dinner and all. And as they're talking, Abraham says, "Lord, will you destroy Sodom and Gomorrah if there's 50 people? And the Lord says, "No, I'm not going to destroy it if there's 50 people righteous. No, I won't do it." So Abraham, being the good father of the Jews that he is, he says, "How about 45? How about 45? And the Lord says, "No, I won't destroy the city and the place for 45 righteous people that are there. Lord, don't be angry with me, but how about, you know, 30? No, I won't destroy the place even if

0: There's 30 righteous. And Abraham says, well, how about 20? And he just begins to whittle the Lord down, trying to figure out where. And it's interesting, if you read the story carefully there in Genesis, it stops at 10. Will you destroy the city for 10? Now, 10 is the number for a synagogue, for a place of worship. 10 is also the amount of people, if you count them, who made the exit with Lot. Interesting. Abraham must have known that Lot had 10 relatives in that city. And he was interceding for them. Very, very important. And so Jesus says to the Pharisees, Abraham saw my day and he was glad. It could also make or be a reference to Abraham's encounter with Melchizedek, which is a theophany, is a pre-incarnate appearance of Jesus Christ. But Jesus is the one in that portion of John chapter 8 that says, I am. Listen, you and I don't get what that means. It would be equivalent today for someone to stand up and say, I am God. Now, I saw a man on TV utter a heretical declaration. I thought God was going to kill him on the spot. And I am not kidding. This man, very well known. I hope none of you watch him. But he's very well known on TV. He has a ministry that's titled by his name, the Blankety Blank Ministries, with the big logo behind his head. He's about 5 feet tall, little tiny guy, real squinty little eyes together. He's got perfectly combed hair. His wife is often on the program. He has a daily teaching program. And he stood up there and he said, I am God. Just as Jesus is, I am. And I thought my TV was going to blow up. That's blasphemy. He invoked the word, the name, Ego Eimi in Greek, which is a title reserved for God alone. Only God is the Ego Eimi. Jesus says, I am Ego Eimi, which is this. I am the only one. I am the self-existing one. I am the cause. I am the originator. I have, when he says I am, no beginning. I have no end. I am pre-existent. I am before all things. When somebody spouts off I am, like Shirley MacLaine says I am, people better know what they're talking about, because that is the ultimate form of blasphemy. I am the self-contained existing one. Before anything was, I was there, and I have been. I am the creator, sustainer, orchestrator of it all. Jesus said that. People say, well, Jesus never claimed to be God. He certainly did. People who don't know their Bible just don't know that when he says, I am. He invoked the name that was found in Exodus chapter 3, verse 14, when Moses said, when I go back to the children of Israel, whom shall I say sent me? And God said to Moses, you go back and tell them that I am sent you. You tell them I am has sent you. And in Hebrew, it is not the Greek word ego eimi. Of course not. It's in Hebrew. It's the word haya. And it means to always have been existing, to be the one who orchestrates, the one who supplies all of your needs, the beacon, the source, the truth, the strength, the one. You go back, Moses, and you tell them, the I am sent you. Jesus, in Israel, nearly 2,000 years ago, told those religious hierarchies, he said, listen, I am. And if you doubt if they understood what he said, it said there that they picked up stones to kill him. They knew exactly what he was saying. And it was for that reason, by the way, that they got their gears going to plan his death. Remember, do you remember why those people wanted to kill Jesus? It's because they believed he committed blasphemy. That's why they killed him. Did you know that? That's why Rome said, we don't even see any reason why we should kill him. And Israel said, for blasphemy. He's claimed to be God. That's why Jesus was killed. Jesus couldn't say, I'm sorry. He couldn't say, please forgive me. It's truth. We'll see more on this morning as we look. Jesus announced his own origins when he said, I am the pre-existence of Jesus Christ. He appears in the Bible, in the Old Testament, as the angel of the Lord. He appears to Joshua in chapter 5, verse 13, as the captain of the Lord's host. And he appears in the Bible as the Lord himself. Very, very important. In Isaiah chapter 9, verse 6, am I going too fast? I'm so excited about this series. In Isaiah chapter 9, verse 6, the Bible says, "Therefore unto us a child is born, and a son is given, and the government will be upon his shoulders, and his name will be called Wonderful." Listen, everybody. His name shall be called Counselor. Go to him first. Mighty God, that's rather clear. Everlasting Father, that's not so clear in English. In the Hebrew, it's Father or Governor of Time. Interesting. And then finally, Isaiah 9:6, the Prince of Peace. That's very clear, and we understand who he is. So let's look at this point that we're talking about this morning, and that Jesus was before all things. And look with me as we consider this, that he's before the spiritual creation. This is a wild concept. Listen to this, that he's before the spiritual creation. What do we mean by that? Well, the Bible teaches, first of all, that God is spirit. Jesus Christ in his eternalness was spirit until Mary had a little lamb. Until Mary gave birth to Jesus, he was spirit. God is spirit. When Christ became human flesh, he was to be that way for that moment on, forevermore. Do you know right now that Jesus Christ is 100% God and 100% man right now in the throne room of heaven? Isn't that wild? It's wild. So look at this. Before the spiritual creation ever was, Jesus was before that. And it means this, that he orchestrated and created the spiritual realm. Now, I'm not saying that God created God. God can't be created. I'm not talking about that. I'm talking about what has come out from him, Jesus has created. Example, it's going to click right now when I say this. Jesus, the Bible says, has created all principalities and powers, whether they be thrones or dominions, above the earth or under the earth, that is spiritual world. Jesus has created it. Angels, Jesus has created them. Jot it down if you would. Colossians chapter 1, verse 14. Colossians 1, 14. In whom we have redemption through his blood, the forgiveness of his sins. Does anybody wonder who that is? It's obvious. Who is it? Who is this? Oh, you guys, are you guys sleeping? It's Jesus. Let's keep reading. Verse 15. He is the image of the invisible God. By the way, the word image means the exact copy of God in flesh. He is the image of the invisible God. Jesus is the image of the invisible God now made public. The firstborn over all creation. This doesn't mean that Jesus was the firstborn. It means that Jesus is the preeminent one. He's the number one, like a son in the Jewish culture has the birthright order. The firstborn son has everything. Jesus has everything. For by him were all things created that are in heaven and that are on earth. Visible things, we have no problem with that. We understand that. And invisible things, atoms, protons, electrons, the invisible world, spirit things, whether they be thrones, dominions, principalities, or powers, all things were created through him and for him. Now, this is elementary Christianity. Jesus Christ is the creator. Not only did he create everything, quite frankly, he created them for himself. He liked it. Jack, are you suggesting then that Genesis 1:1 is about Jesus Christ? Absolutely. In the beginning, God created the heavens and the earth. According to Colossians chapter 1, verses 14 through 16, who is that God who created the heavens and the earth? Jesus Christ. Let's put it this way. In the Trinity of God, in the Godhead, as our theme verse is in Colossians 2:9, Jesus Christ is the general contractor. He's the carpenter. He builds worlds and all that is in them. Isn't that fun? Isn't that exciting? That's Jesus, the one and only.
1: 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And now, let's get back to today's message. Once again, here's Pastor Jack.
0: In Nehemiah chapter 9, verse 6, an often hidden verse, Nehemiah 9:6, the scripture says, "And the host of heaven worships you." The host of heaven is a reference to the angels of God. Jesus Christ created them. Very, very important. Jesus created them. The second thing that we see here is that Jesus is before the spiritual purpose of all things. He's before the spiritual purpose of things. Not only did he create the spiritual realm, the angelic host and all, but also the spiritual purpose for their very existence, meaning this, that in God's foreknowledge, and Christ has foreknowledge, we'll talk more about his limitations when we talk about his incarnation, which, by the way, were willful. That's to follow later on. But concerning the spiritual purpose of his work, the Lord knew all things. He knew, and this blows my mind, he knew exactly how not only the spiritual realm that he had created would go, but also the physical realm that he had created. He knew where they would go. Example, what I mean by that is, he created even this wonderful, his most precious created angel in the universe. You know his name? His name's Lucifer, son of the morning, the most awesome angel ever created. But in God's creation, he instilled within the angelic host a free will. And Lucifer exercised that free will, the Bible says, and said in Isaiah chapter 14 and Ezekiel chapter 28, I will be like God. I will have a throne like his. I will have a universe like his. I will have servants like his. I will have my position just like God has his. I will be as God. You ever hear that? Sounds a little familiar to the Garden of Eden doctrine, doesn't it? I will be as God. And God says, you will not be as me. He says, you will be cast down. Why? For it says, in the day that pride was found in your heart, you sinned, you anointed cherub who covereth. That means he had the top dog, if I can put it that way, position. Lucifer was number one, the big kahuna of heaven, when it came to leading all service and worship to God. Every angel had to go through Lucifer. But because of his pride, he sinned. In that spiritual creation, the Bible tells us in the book of Revelation, one third of the angelic host was deceived by Satan and judged. But concerning the spiritual creation, consider this, that we as human beings, the Bible says in 1 Thessalonians 5:23, that we are both, or I should say, in all, body, soul, and spirit. We are a trichotomy. As a human, we have a body, that's obvious. We have a soul, that's our thinking and our emotions. And we have our spirit, and that's who we really are. And by the way, that's the portion that needs to be born again. Everything else needs to be redeemed. But the spirit needs to be born. So in God's foreknowledge, he knew that before he ever created the world, listen to this, he knew that we were going to have a very, very bad beginning in the Garden of Eden. Did you know that? He knew that before he ever created the garden. So you might say, well, why didn't he just not create it? Because, jot it down, here's your answer. Somebody knocks on your door, or maybe you're witnessing to some friends, and, oh yeah, well, if your God is so loving, then why did he let the Garden of Eden thing happen anyway? Well, the Bible tells you in Ephesians chapter 2, verses 7 through 9, it says there that in the ages to come, he might show the exceeding riches of his grace. That's what's on display, his grace, in his kindness towards us in Christ Jesus. For by grace you have been saved through faith, and that is not of yourselves. It is a gift of God, not of works, so that no man can boast. Listen, you're going to go to heaven because Jesus did it all, and all to him you owe, and by nothing else. It's grace. Grace and a gift is synonymous. Same thing. It's not earned. It's given freely. If you earn, if you attach any workmanship to what Christ has done, you have to cut the word grace right out of your Bible. There are a lot of people who shun the word grace today because it's so ill represented in the Christian witness. And it's true. It is ill represented. There are uninformed people who are either not Christians or Christians who are very, very uninformed and ignorant, where they'll say, well, I can sin. God's grace will cover me. You can't think that way as a true Christian. You can't think that way at all. But there'll be people who will say that. Well, the fact is, God's grace is so wonderful, it's so free, it's so powerful, that it causes us to be converted as we come to him and we say, Lord, I'm going to put my faith in your wonderful greatness. And even that faith that he gives us is not of ourselves. And we cannot work our way into heaven. If anyone ever attaches anything to God's grace and acceptance of the sinner before God, it is blasphemous. It is an affront to God's work of salvation on the cross. You cannot be saved only after you have done all that you can. It is by grace or it's not at all. Do you understand that? That's why we can't wait to sing him praise songs. You know what I mean? That's why we can't wait to lift our hands. Think about the wonderful truth of God's grace in our lives. In 1 John 3:8, the Bible says, "For this purpose the Son of God has been revealed to mankind, that he might destroy the works of the devil." Hey, that's the spiritual creation and the spiritual purpose all in one verse right there. The spiritual creation and the spiritual purpose. In Revelation 19:10, I want to give you this verse because God knows all things. Jesus knows all things. It says, "Worship God," says the angel to John, "for the testimony of Jesus," the declaration, the message of Jesus, is this, is the spirit of prophecy. God knows all. Jesus knows all. So it's so very, very important. Let's look at our second point this morning. We go from this to Jesus's over all things. He governs or is over all things. Our second point. What we want to see right here is very important. We see that he's over the physical creation. In Hebrews chapter 1, verse 1 through 3, it says, "God, who at various times and in various ways spoke in times past to the fathers by the prophets, has in these last days spoken to us by his Son, whom he has appointed heir of all things, through whom also he made the worlds." It's pretty clear. "Who being the brightness of his glory and the express image of his person and upholding," you got to circle that word, "all things by the word of his power, when he had by himself purged our sins," by the way, it's past tense in the Greek, "sins have been taken care of, all done for all time, he sat down at the right hand of the majesty on high." Jesus is overseer of the physical creation. He made it, and it says here that it's held together by him, that he upholds it. This is wild. Creation is accredited to Jesus. We saw that in Genesis 1:1. But in Colossians 1:17, the Bible says, "And in him all things consist." This is, Jesus is literally the atomic glue that has never been found in the study of astronomy or astrophysics or the study of physics itself. How is it that all things, be it microscopic or just universal, are held together? Did you know it's a mystery to this hour? Right now to this hour, we don't know why in an atom there is the orbiting and the holding together there as the orbits are taking place around that nucleus. No one on Earth, no one has ever been able to determine how is it that those little things keep their orbit at a certain distance and don't collide into each other and are so wonderfully ordered and they don't fly apart. It's a mystery that they don't fly apart. Did you know that if we were to reduce this pulpit, it would be a little speck of dirt on the platform here if we were to remove all the space between the physical matter that's here. You are looking at it, your eyeballs see wood. But there is more space between the wood than there is wood. That's a scientific fact. Well, you look and you go, "I don't believe what you just said, because all I see is wood." I know that's all you see, but there is more what you can't see than what you can see. Isn't that weird? And if you were to remove the space of what's between these wood molecules, this pulpit would be about 1/4 inch tall, and I would be very small. Isn't that a wild thing? He is over all of these little atoms. He holds them together. Who does? Jesus. He's the atomic glue. Who says? Bible says. God says.
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7: As our Jewish friends observe Tisha B'Av, they mark the saddest day on the Jewish calendar. It's a day of fasting and mourning that remembers the destruction of the first and second temples in Jerusalem. But Tisha B'Av is about far more than history. It's about remembering. Throughout the Bible, again and again, God commands his people not to forget. To remember his faithfulness, to remember his covenant, to remember where they had come from, and to remember what happens when they turn away from him. On Tisha B'Av, Jewish families read the Book of Lamentations, the prophet Jeremiah's heartbreaking words over the fall of Jerusalem. They mourn not only the destruction of God's holy city, but centuries of suffering that followed, from exile and persecution to tragedies that continued throughout Jewish history. But even in mourning, hope remains. God's covenant with Israel has never been broken, and his promises still stand. And that message speaks to Christians today, too. Psalm 137 declares, "If I forget you, Jerusalem, may my right hand forget its skill." Remembering Jerusalem isn't simply about looking back at the past. It's choosing to remain connected to God's unfolding story. And as we witness rising hatred toward the Jewish people and the ongoing conflict in Israel, remembering calls us to respond. Genesis 12:3 reminds us that God promises to bless those who bless his people. 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Tisha B'Av teaches us that people of faith remember. We remember God's promises. We remember his faithfulness. And we remember that even after the darkest night, God is still writing a story of redemption. 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Be the blessing. Live the word. Answer the call.
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13: 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The Scripture provides doctrine, all the teaching we need. Reproof, correction. Reproof meaning stop doing that. Correction meaning start doing this. And instruction in righteousness. It can turn people around to the right path.
14: 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There are around 8 billion people in the world today, and every one of those people is unique, each with a different set of problems. So it may seem absurd to say there is one resource that anyone and everyone can turn to, no matter what they're struggling with, to find answers and help. But that is exactly the point that John MacArthur is going to make in today's lesson. His current study is titled The Transforming Power of Scripture. So get your copy of God's Word and follow along as John strengthens your confidence in the Bible's power, perhaps like never before.
13: For the Word of God is living and effective or active and sharper than any two-edged sword. You talk about a weapon, I'll tell you the greatest weapon there is the Word of God. It's sharper than any other weapon. That's what the writer is saying. There's no weapon like the Word. No weapon. It pierces as far as the dividing of soul and spirit. In other words, it gets way down into the heart and soul and nature of a person. Is able not only to reach as far as the division of soul and spirit, but of joints and marrow, and able to judge the thoughts and intentions of the heart. People say, oh, boy, that's such a deep problem. You better go into psychotherapy. Boy, that's such a deep problem. You better go over here to this person who has a ministry of binding the devil and get those demons out of you. Whoa, that's a real deep problem. That's too much for us. We better send you off to some clinic somewhere. You better get into a different environment because we can't handle that. Listen, the Word of God is living, it's active, it's powerful, it's sharper than any other weapon, and it will go deeper and cut cleaner and truer than anything that exists to reveal the deepest thoughts and intentions of the human heart. So that verse 13 says, all things are open and laid bare. It'll do what psychoanalysis will never do. The Word of God opens the soul. It penetrates. It breaks up the heart. It reveals. It is sufficient to penetrate the deepest part of a person's soul. And I take exception to those who would deny the Word of God that which God gives it, and that is the power to penetrate deeper than anything else. I believe to say that the Bible, the Word of the living God, cannot deal with a problem is to sin against God. Can there be more sufficiency than the mind of Christ and the Word of the living God? Jesus also said, and this in Luke 11:28. Blessed is the one who hears the Word of God and keeps it or obeys it. Luke 11:28. Now, what did he say by that? What he said was all spiritual sufficiency is bound up in hearing and obeying the Word of God. Hearing and obeying the Word of God. Listen to the testimony of Luke in writing the book of Acts. Luke identified the most noble Christians in Greece. They were in a little town called Berea. And this is what he said. The saints in Berea were the most noble of all the saints. Quote, Acts 17:11. because they received the word with readiness of mind and searched the scriptures daily. What a great statement. Spiritual nobility belongs to those who receive the word of God with readiness of mind. What does that mean? With acceptance, with faith, with eagerness. They received the word of God and they searched the scriptures every day. Beloved, the key to adequate living is not the Bible plus a lot of stuff. It is the word of God pursued with readiness and eagerness and searched out every day of one's life. It's a daily diet. A daily diet. And I don't think we approach spiritual life like that at all. We get ourselves into problems. We assume that problems are beyond the purview and the capability of the Word of God because we're really not into the daily application of the Word of God. Noble spirituality is tied to a daily study of the Word of God. That's where the strength comes to deal with life. And that's where the sufficiency lies. People, sadly, who are finding their chasing their sufficiency, not finding it, but chasing it, in psychology and in this sort of science of the mind and mysticism and ecstatic experiences and the supernatural and in entertainment and management techniques for the church, all of that pursuit is running the wrong direction. And instead of bringing what they think they need and what they think they're going to get, it'll bring them the very opposite. Very opposite. Listen to the words of Peter in 1 Peter 2:2. As babes desire the pure milk of the word that you may grow by it. Spiritual growth, spiritual maturity, spiritual strength, the maturation process, moving toward Christ-likeness is tied to your desire for the Word of God. You will grow by the Word of God. And growing is really developing the strength to deal with difficulty. And you do that by feeding on the Word of God. A baby grows by drinking milk, and that's what Peter is saying. Peter is saying that as a baby desires milk with that same singular devotion, that same strong singular desire, and we all know how much a baby wants milk, that's the way a believer should long for the Word of God. When your heart seeks that and desires that on a daily basis, you'll find spiritual strength. The Word provides all the spiritual resource for strengthening. And then Peter added this in his second epistle, 2 Peter 1:3, one of the great statements on this subject in all of Scripture. He says, according as God's divine power has given unto us, listen to this, all things that pertain unto life and godliness. What a statement. God's divine power has given us not some things, but all things that pertain to life and godliness. Then he says, through the knowledge of him that has called us to glory and virtue. When we come to know him and he is revealed through his word, we are cashing in on the resources that allow us to be able to face anything. We have all things that pertain to life and godliness. Beloved, all we need for life, all we need for godliness, all we need in all of our Christian living is bound up in the Word of God. And you ask yourself, why do you always teach the Bible? Why do we always study the Word of God? Because where else do we go for spiritual sufficiency? Everything else is superfluous for the matter at hand. Through the knowledge of Him, through the knowledge of Him who called us, and He reveals Himself in His Word, comes all we need for life and godliness. And I tell you, it grieves me no end when people come up with this idea that the Bible is not enough and that we've got to study all this other stuff and gain all these other techniques in order to tap necessary resources. The Word of God, energized by the Spirit of God, is sufficient for life and godliness. Now, even more direct and comprehensive is the statement of Paul in the book of Acts in chapter 20. When he was meeting with the Ephesian elders, this is an interesting statement. He said to them, reciting a little bit of the history of his ministry, I kept back nothing that was profitable unto you. I gave you everything profitable. Now, he didn't hold anything back. He gave them everything that was profitable. And they were just like us. They had all the problems we have. They had all the life struggles we have. They had all the spiritual needs we have. He said, I didn't hold anything back that was profitable, but I have shown you and I have taught you. And what he's saying is, comprehensively, I've given you everything that was profitable. That's in verse 20 of chapter 20. Then down in verse 27, he tells us what that was. I have not failed to declare unto you all the counsel of God. Not all the counsel of God and some of the counsel of men. He saw in the revelation of God total sufficiency. And then later on to them in verse 32, he says, so I commend you to God and the word of his grace, which is able to build you up. Is it sufficient? Is the Bible sufficient to build us up? Is it sufficient to meet every vicissitude, struggle, need, and anxiety of human life? Of course it is. And anyone that says it isn't, whether by explicit statement or by implication, sins a sin against God, for he calls God a liar. And that's no small act, but indeed an act of serious treachery. No, he says, I commend you to the word of his grace, which is able to build you up and give you an inheritance among all who are sanctified. The word is all you need. The word is what is profitable. The word will strengthen. To the Colossians, Paul gave a statement that we ought to all remember. Colossians 2:3, in Christ are hidden all the treasures of wisdom and knowledge. I didn't say that, he said that. That's unqualified. Everything you need to know about wisdom and knowledge you find in Christ. So no believer should be looking elsewhere. In verse 4 of Colossians 2, he says, lest any man should beguile you with enticing words. Don't let the world beguile you with their enticing words. All the treasures of wisdom and knowledge are in Christ. And we are, he says in verse 7, rooted and built up in him. We were rooted in him and we're going to be built up in him. It's almost like Paul's word to the Galatians, having begun in the spirit, are you going to be perfected in the flesh? No. You were rooted in him and you'll be built up in him and established in the faith as you've been taught it out of the word. All the treasures of wisdom and knowledge are found in the Christ who is revealed in the Word. And therefore, he says in that same chapter, verse 8, beware lest any man spoil you through philosophy and empty deceit after the tradition of men, after the rudiments of the world, that is the philosophies and ideas of the world, and not after Christ. For, verse 10 says, you're complete in him. In him are all the treasures of wisdom and knowledge, and you're complete in him. So stay away from human philosophy. It cannot speak to spiritual matters. It can speak to some things, and it can be helpful in the practical aspects of living. But when it comes to the spiritual dimension and the needs of the heart and the soul and the mind of man at their deepest level, for those of us who know God, only God provides our sufficiency through his word. 1 Thessalonians chapter 2. I want you to turn to this verse. 1 Thessalonians 2:13. This is a powerful statement in behalf of the adequacy of Scripture. If you'll look in verse 11 of 1 Thessalonians 2, he says that we exhorted you and encouraged you and commanded every one of you as a father does his children. In other words, we wanted you to behave yourselves in a way that would be honoring to God. We wanted you, verse 12, to walk worthy of God who called you. And so we encourage you and encourage you. So Paul is saying, look, we really wanted you to get your life together and live the way you ought to live and have all the resources you needed. And then in verse 13, for this cause also, we thank God without ceasing, because when you received the word of God, which you heard from us, you received it not as the word of men. It isn't the word of men. It isn't anything like the word of men. But as it is in truth, the word of God. Stop there for a moment. He says, you received the word of God as the word of God. Then he adds, which effectually works also in you that believe. It works. It performs its work in you who believe. Now listen to me. There is a work. And it is the work of maturing, of strengthening, of building, a work of growth, a work of bringing you into Christ-likeness. That work is a work that only can be done by the Word of God and the Spirit of God. And it will perform its work. You committed yourselves, he commends them, to the Word of God, not as if it were the Word of men, but as it is in truth the Word of God, and it is doing its work in you. And the work it does is indeed sufficient. Job, the testimony of Job, the noble saint, what an inspiring testimony he gives to the Word of God and its sufficiency. Here is a man who lost everything. The devil came, took away everything, took away all of his possessions, his land, his crops, his animals, took away his family in terrible death, took away his own health. A man in absolute deprivation and destitution. In chapter 23, verse 12, he says, "Neither have I gone back from the commandment of his lips." I didn't stop obeying his word. I didn't stop obeying his word. "I have esteemed the words of his mouth more than my necessary food," he says. What a statement. The word of God is a higher priority to me than eating. How about you? People struggle with all kinds of problems in life, and it may be something as basic as what's the priority of your life. Do you, like the noble Berean, search the scripture every day? Like Job, is it more important for you to feed on the Word of God than it is on earthly food? And what do you esteem most highly? Do you esteem most highly your own comfort, or do you esteem the Word of God most highly? Is it self-esteem you're after? Or is it the esteem of the Word of God? Oh, if only people could come back to this very basic reality. We get into problems, emotional problems, because we focus on ourselves rather than on the Word of the living God. He esteemed the words of the mouth of God more important than anything in his life, and that's why he could endure what he endured and at the end give God the glory. I want you to look to one other Old Testament passage. Turn in your Bible to Deuteronomy chapter 6, and then one passage from our Lord after that, and we'll give a final word from Paul. In Deuteronomy 6, we have the basic doctrinal statement of Israel. Verse 4, "The Lord our God is one Lord, and thou shalt love the Lord thy God with all thine heart, with all thy soul, with all thy might." That was substantially the bottom line truth of all theology in the land of Israel and among God's people. That was what God wanted them to know. Now, that wasn't all there was. That was the summary of the law. That was the summary of it. The Lord our God is one Lord, but there were many other things true about him also. This summed it up. "And you were to love the Lord your God with all your heart, soul, mind, and strength." That was a simple way to express a myriad of commands that God laid down. But all the law was reduced and summarized to this. The Word of God then is the key. "And these words," he says in verse 6, "the law of God, the revealed Word of God, which I command you this day, shall be in your heart, and you shall teach them unto your children, and talk of them when you sit in your house, and when you walk on the way, and when you lie down, and when you rise up, and you shall bind them for a sign on your hand, and they shall be as frontlets between your eyes, and you shall write them on the posts of your house and on your gates." In other words, you take the Word of God, and you teach it to your children, and you talk about it when you stand up, sit down, lie down, walk in the way. Write it on your hand, write it on your head, write it on your door, write it on your gates. Everywhere you go, you are always aware of the Word of the living God. This is the key to living. This is God's design for life given to his people. The scripture was sufficient. It was to occupy all their attention as the source of everything. And then a most fascinating and somewhat familiar passage in Luke 16, where our Lord gives his testimony to the sufficiency of Scripture. In Luke 16, Jesus tells of Lazarus, the beggar, full of sores, and the rich man. You remember Lazarus died and went to Abraham's bosom, the place of blessing. The rich man died and went to the fire, and he was tormented. And the rich man said, "I don't want my brothers to come here. Oh, I don't want my brothers to come here." Verse 28, "I have five brothers," Luke 16. "I need to go and tell them, lest they come to this place of torment." And Abraham said to him, "They have Moses and the prophets. Let them hear them." They have Moses and the prophets. That's the Word of God. Let them read the Word of God. Oh, he said, "No, Father Abraham. Or if one went to them from the dead, they will repent. I mean, that is spectacular evangelism. I have just come from hell, and I want to tell you, don't go there. That's heavy stuff. If I could just come back from here and preach, they would repent. That is the view of these who seek the supernatural affirmation. The simple gospel is not enough. We've got to have signs and wonders and resurrections, or we'll never be able to convince people. And verse 31, Jesus, who could raise the dead and who did rise from the dead and proved his own point, if they hear not Moses and the prophets, neither will they be persuaded, though one rose from the dead and he was living proof of that. You don't need miracles. Why? Because the word of God is powerful enough. The sufficiency of Scripture. Oh, it is sufficient. It is all sufficient in relation to all matters of the soul of man in relation to God and in relation to fellow man. The key, of course, is to believe it and obey it, to study it. We've been saying that for years, and say it again happily, happily. Is the Bible sufficient? One final passage sums it all up. 2 Timothy 3. 2 Timothy 3. Listen to this testimony. I'm not even going to say much about it. Just let it speak. 2 Timothy 3:15 is a great, in fact, the greatest single New Testament testimony to the sufficiency of Scripture. 2 Timothy 3:15. That from a child, Paul says to Timothy, you have known the Holy Scriptures, which are able to make you wise unto salvation through faith which is in Christ Jesus. Listen, are the Scriptures sufficient to save? That's right. They are sufficient to save. Nothing more is needed. You have known the Holy Scriptures, which are able to make you wise unto salvation. Further, all Scripture is given by inspiration of God and is profitable for doctrine, reproof, correction, instruction in righteousness. Listen to that. The Scripture provides doctrine, all the teaching we need, reproof, correction. Reproof meaning stop doing that. Correction meaning start doing this. And instruction in righteousness, taking it a step further. It can turn people around to the right path. But how sufficient is it? Look at the last verse, verse 17. That the man of God may be what? Perfect, complete, thoroughly furnished unto all good works. What a comprehensive statement. Is it sufficient? Yes, the Bible is sufficient to make you wise unto salvation. It is sufficient to give you the doctrine, the reproof, the correction, and the instruction needed for righteousness. It is sufficient to make a man of God perfect, thoroughly furnished unto all good works, lacks nothing. The Word of God, absolutely sufficient. The word is to be believed and to be obeyed. And therein is the sufficiency.
15: 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The title of John MacArthur's ongoing study is The Transforming Power of Scripture. 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
23: During the War for Independence, General George Washington, the man we refer to today as the father of our country, led American troops through military defeat after defeat. And in the bitter winter of 1777, he wrote this somber note to a friend in Philadelphia. Quote, "You might have tracked our army from White Marsh to Valley Forge by the blood on their feet," end of quote. Many soldiers continued to march through the deep snows of Pennsylvania without shoes. Others suffered from disease, hunger, and freezing conditions. Nearly 2,000 of Washington's men died. Yet George Washington did not lose faith. Amid the hardship, loss, and uncertainty of Valley Forge, he turned to God in prayer. At a time when our nation once again faces division and uncertainty, may we follow Washington's example, kneeling humbly, praying faithfully, and asking God to guide the future of America.
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2: Daniel has acknowledged that the calamity that the people of God have encountered is directly related to their sin. Verse 14, therefore the Lord has kept ready the calamity and has brought it upon us. For the Lord our God is righteous in all the works that he has done, and we have not obeyed his voice. And now, O Lord our God, who brought your people out of the land of Egypt with a mighty hand, and have made a name for yourself, as at this day, we have sinned, we have done wickedly. O Lord, according to all your righteous acts, let your anger and your wrath turn away from your city, Jerusalem, your holy hill, because for our sins and for the iniquities of our fathers, Jerusalem and your people have become a byword among all who are around us. Now therefore, O our God, listen to the prayer of your servant and to his pleas for mercy, and for your own sake, O Lord, make your face to shine upon your sanctuary, which is desolate. O my God, incline your ear and hear, open your eyes and see our desolations and the city that is called by your name. For we do not present our pleas before you because of our righteousness, but because of your great mercy. O Lord, hear. O Lord, forgive. O Lord, pay attention and act. Delay not. For your own sake, O my God, because your city and your people are called by your name. While I was speaking and praying, confessing my sin and the sin of my people Israel, and presenting my plea before the Lord my God for the holy hill of my God, while I was speaking in prayer, the man Gabriel, whom I'd seen in the vision at the first, came to me in swift flight at the time of the evening sacrifice. He made me understand, speaking with me and saying, O Daniel, I have now come out to give you insight and understanding. At the beginning of your pleas for mercy, a word went out, and I have come to tell it to you, for you are greatly loved. Therefore, consider the word and understand the vision. 70 weeks are decreed about your people and your holy city to finish the transgression, to put an end to sin and to atone for iniquity, to bring in everlasting righteousness, to seal both vision and prophet, and to anoint a most holy place. Know therefore and understand that from the going out of the word to restore and build Jerusalem to the coming of anointed one, a prince, there shall be 7 weeks. Then for 62 weeks it shall be built again with squares and moat, but in a troubled time. And after the 62 weeks, an anointed one shall be cut off and shall have nothing. And the people of the prince who is to come shall destroy the city and the sanctuary. Its end shall come with a flood, and to the end there shall be war. Desolations are decreed. And he shall make a strong covenant with many for 1 week, and for half of the week he shall put an end to sacrifice and offering. And on the wing of abomination shall come one who makes desolate until the decreed end is poured out on the desolator. This is the word of the Lord. Thanks be to God. Let's try that again. Yes, okay, one is good and two is better. This is the word of the Lord.
3: Thanks be to God.
2: Gracious God, we turn to the word, but we turn first to you, the Lord of the word, asking earnestly, humbly, that we might know the enabling of the Holy Spirit, that the pages of our Bibles may be illumined to us, that our hearts may be softened before its truth, that our wills might be brought into line with its truth. Show us ourselves. Show us our Savior, we pray. In Christ's name, amen.

0: Here we are back to our studies in Daniel. Chapter 9 contains the most difficult passage in the entire book of Daniel. In fact, having spent a long time on it, maybe the most difficult passage in the entire Bible. It's up for question. We need to move quite quickly through a large section of the text that will take us probably right to verse 19. This demands that I need to be selective in part. My assumption is always that you are reading the Bible, that you're reading before, during, and after, and that you have access to material that will help to supplement that which we learn together on the Lord's Day. Without that, I think it's virtually impossible for any of us to really come to terms with the text of Scripture. The idea that one little dip into the Bible for 30 or 35 minutes once a week will be able to teach us the overarching themes of the Bible and an understanding of it is really a forlorn hope. And so I say that just as a word of reminder and perhaps as a word of encouragement. This is one of the great prayers of the Bible, of the Old Testament, and the key in Daniel itself. We know that Daniel prayed. Prayer for Daniel was not a spasmodic activity. It wasn't a passing fancy. We saw in chapter 6 that it was the result of his unwillingness to submit to the overreaching of the state that found him in the lion's den. And in that chapter, we're reminded of the fact that Daniel, despite what the government was saying, still prayed in his room three times a day. And in the NIV, it makes that point by using the word still prayed, as if somehow or another he just began to do it because he was a subversive character. It's not true at all. He was what he was, and prayer was at the very heart of his life. Therefore, it's no surprise that as this book unfolds, we find him here in the first year of Darius, the son of Ahasuerus, which incidentally puts it as a parallel to what we've just referred to in chapter 6. And essentially what we discover as the chapter opens is that Daniel was having his quiet time, if we can put it that way, that he was both reading the Bible and he was praying. This was part of the pattern of his life. Daniel knew that the Word of God was a lamp to his feet and a light to his path. And here, as would be true for other periods of his life, he was paying attention to what the prophets of God had said. I'm not going to do a lot of this, but you will be helped if you turn just to this one section of Jeremiah, chapter 25, so that we can understand together what it was that stirred him to pray. Jeremiah chapter 25 has to do with the exile, with the captivity of the people of God. Daniel is in the midst of this. The people of God are wondering how long this is going to go on. Daniel is reading in the books of the words, and if we just read from verse 11, let's say, 25:11, the word of God through the prophet, this whole land shall become a ruin and a waste, and these nations shall serve the king of Babylon 70 years. Then after 70 years are completed, I will punish the king of Babylon and that nation, and so on. And so Daniel's reading it, he realizes that the time of the exile is about to draw to a close. And since God was the one responsible for the beginning of the exile, so God will be responsible for the end of the exile. You remember back in chapter 1, we noted that God gave the people into the hands of the marauding forces of the Babylonians. God was responsible for his people being in this predicament, and God would relieve his people from this predicament in due course. Incidentally, the cry, how long will this go on? The feeling of how hard is it to sing the song of the Lord surrounded by such oppression and so many alien ideas is not a cry that is anchored in the 6th century BC, but is a recurring cry of the people of God throughout the periods of history and indeed throughout the geography of the world. And some of you, actually, I know from listening to you, have this question as a recurring notion in your heart and mind, because you will often voice it when I'm in your company. How long is this going to go on like this? How long is it going to be where the forces of oppression seem so amazingly powerful and the people of God seem so incredibly weak and useless? Well, Daniel read his Bible. And as he read the Bible, although he was a man who had been given insight into visions and who could understand things, he was humble enough to listen to the word of the prophet and to pay attention. And as a result of that, he was then stirred to pray. Let me just make one point here before we move on, and that is concerning a daily dose of the Bible, if you like. Without a daily diet of the Word of God, we will find ourselves living in immaturity. We will find ourselves living in immaturity. I've mentioned it already, and I want to say to you again that it is both foolish and it is dangerous, and it will stunt your spiritual growth if the Bible is not for you on a routine basis the lamp and the direction of your life. Those who have been most useful in the kingdom of God have never deviated from this pattern. And when we're tempted to do so, I think each of us would confess to the distinction that we then face. John Stott, who was in his life a classic example of Christian godliness, says of the importance of time alone with God, "One of the great purposes of daily Bible reading and prayer is to get ourselves correctly oriented, to remember who and what we are." And when we turn to the Bible on a daily basis, despite everything that is going on around us, we read in the Scriptures and the Spirit of God brings home to us the things that are true, that are verities, that transcend time and they transcend geography as well, and the various machinations of the political forces around us. It is a striking thing to me in reading this, that an understanding of God's purpose, which he's given, and a trust in God's promise does not then lead Daniel to say, "Well, there's nothing I need to do." He reads Jeremiah, and he reads that the exile is going to come to an end after 70 years. But he doesn't say, "Well, in that case, we can just relax and wait it out." No, it is the discovery of that which leads to his prayer. If you look, for example, at verse 16, here is his cry out to God. "O Lord, according to all your righteous acts, let your anger and your wrath turn away from your city, Jerusalem, your holy hill." Well, but he said, he just read in Jeremiah that that's exactly what God is going to do. So why is he asking him to do what he's going to do? Because somehow in the economy of God, the prayers of God's people are interwoven in the unfolding of God's purpose. Now you can think that out. You're a sensible group. Essentially what he's saying is, "Father, may your will be done on earth." Now, with that as the setting, let's consider just very briefly, first of all, his approach, the approach that he takes. And you will see it there in verse 3. "Then I turned my face to the Lord God." In other words, there's nothing casual, nothing trivial, nothing banal. Rather, it is deliberate. "I turned my face," or in some translations, "I set my face." One of the challenges for young parents, and particularly young mums, I think they bear the brunt of it, is to make sure that their children look at people when they're talking to them. Isn't that what the young mums say? "Look at me when you're talking to me. And don't be looking out the window. Look at me. You're talking to me." And of course, it is a strange and usually an unsettling kind of thing when somebody who is apparently talking to you is looking beyond you and is talking away to you. It's like, am I here or what's going on? The picture is very clear. He's not talking to God while working on his laptop. He's not talking in some strange way. No, he's very deliberately setting his face to the Lord, turning to him, seeking him, pleading with him, fasting in assessing him. He knows the words of the psalmist. You have said, seek my face. My heart says to you, your face I will seek. That's his approach. I sought the Lord, and he answered me and delivered me from all my fears. We could say more, but we must move on. I have a series of A's this morning. First of all, then, his approach is a very deliberate, humble, purposeful approach. Notice, secondly, how he addresses God. How he addresses God. I prayed to the Lord my God and made confession, saying, O Lord, the great and awesome God. In other words, he addresses God as God. You say, well, that's, you know, that's a brilliant insight. Well, I wouldn't say it's brilliant, but I would think it's necessary. Because we don't always address God as God. In our prayers, both private and public, if people could hear us, they would say, are you really going to address the creator of the universe in such a casual and trivial manner? Who do you think you are? When Isaiah saw the Lord in Isaiah 6, high and lifted up, remember what he said. I'm a man of unclean lips. Somebody else would have said, no, wait a minute, you're the prophet of God. Yes, he was. And I live in the middle of a group of people who also have unclean lips. Well, that's not very nice to say about people. What was it that brought this out of him? When he addressed God, he understood to whom he was speaking. God is great. God is awesome. God is holy. God is majestic. God is not like us. And his majesty is no barrier to intimacy with him. But we ought never to assume that intimacy is expressed with some kind of undue informality and easiness. I know that some of you think that I just bring a bunch of little shibboleths from Scotland and, you know, I'm growing increasingly old and cold and settle in my ways and disgruntled and so on. That may all be true. But there is actually a reason why I talk about silence in the moments before we are led in praise and turn to the Word. There is a reason. Because we're not at the Rotary Club. We haven't met each other at Starbucks. We're not on a trip. This place is not a sanctuary. But when we gather as the people of God corporately to engage with God, we are in a place and in a time that is unlike other times. And so when we have listened to the Word of God, the idea of sitting and being silent for a nanosecond, let alone time for the Word of God to settle on our hearts, the reason for that, in my mind, is all related to the way in which we come before the covenant-keeping God. And when people come into a place of praise and worship and come into the study of the Word, they can tell how serious that congregation is about what is happening in the preaching of the Word, in the praising of God's name. The visitor can understand. And therefore, we have a responsibility, not only in terms of looking to God, but in encouraging one another and in letting those who come in and say, wow, what is this about? I thought it would be a lot more, quote, cozy. I thought it would be a lot more jazzy. I thought, what's with the silence? Oh, God, you are the great and awesome God. You keep your covenant love with those who obey your commandments. You see, that's the nature of covenant love. God has entered into a covenant with his people. He's told them through Moses, I will be your God and you will be my people. This is how it's going to work. You do what I tell you. I'm going to give you my commands and my rules. You do that, we're going to live together very happily. You disobey that, you're going to be in all kinds of mess. You see, because love without obedience is just sentimentality. And when you think about the gathering of God's people and the nature of praise and the significance of prayer and all of these things, this catches us off guard, doesn't it? Because it confronts us with the fact that we are so influenced by the culture around us. We are so influenced by the mindset of a generation that looks to itself as the be-all and end-all of what's taking place and never actually gets to the place where it says, oh, Lord, you are the great and awesome God. And we might want to think about that for just a moment, that you are holy, that you are righteous, and we are not. That's his approach. And then thirdly, his admission. It's really his confession, but I wanted to keep it with A's. So, his confession. Where does he go from this? You are the great and awesome God. Verse 5, we have sinned and done wrong and acted wickedly and rebelled and turned aside from your commands and rules. We have not listened to your servants, the prophets, and so on. Now notice that Daniel's relationship here with God is both personal and communal. He's referred to him as my Lord, my God. I prayed to the Lord, my God, verse 4. Now in verse 5, we have sinned. It's just a simple reminder of the fact that we're brought into God's family, and in that family we have responsibilities to each other and we share with one another. He wasn't casual in his approach, neither is he vague in his admission of guilt. We've done wrong. We've acted wickedly. We're guilty. We've rebelled. Well, you say, this is not a very nice way to begin the day, is it? Being reminded of this? Well, think about it. Most of us don't want to be reminded of this. Most of us want to pretend. We want to have a brief passing thought about the fact that, I know I'm a sinner. Yes, let's get on now. No, but I'm rebellious. I see what God's word says and I want to rebel against it. I see that the path of righteousness is a narrow road that leads down here. And I fancy going on the wide street. I know that God's word is there in order that I might hear it, but I don't want to listen to it. I'm wicked. I'm rebellious.
1: 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I'm Bob Lapine. Thanks for studying God's Word with us. The Bible makes it clear that as Christians, we're not perfect. By nature, we're sinners like everyone else. So what does distinguish us from the rest of the world? Tune in tomorrow to hear the answer. The Bible teaching of Alistair Begg is furnished by Truth for Life, where the learning is for living.
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3: As our Jewish friends observe Tisha B'Av, they mark the saddest day on the Jewish calendar. It's a day of fasting and mourning that remembers the destruction of the first and second temples in Jerusalem. But Tisha B'Av is about far more than history. It's about remembering. Throughout the Bible, again and again, God commands his people not to forget. To remember his faithfulness, to remember his covenant, to remember where they had come from, and to remember what happens when they turn away from him. On Tisha B'Av, Jewish families read the Book of Lamentations, the prophet Jeremiah's heartbreaking words over the fall of Jerusalem. They mourn not only the destruction of God's holy city, but centuries of suffering that followed, from exile and persecution to tragedies that continued throughout Jewish history. But even in mourning, hope remains. God's covenant with Israel has never been broken, and his promises still stand. And that message speaks to Christians today, too. Psalm 137 declares, "If I forget you, Jerusalem, may my right hand forget its skill." Remembering Jerusalem isn't simply about looking back at the past. It's choosing to remain connected to God's unfolding story. And as we witness rising hatred toward the Jewish people and the ongoing conflict in Israel, remembering calls us to respond. Genesis 12:3 reminds us that God promises to bless those who bless his people. 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Tisha B'Av teaches us that people of faith remember. We remember God's promises. We remember his faithfulness. And we remember that even after the darkest night, God is still writing a story of redemption. 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Be the blessing. Live the word. Answer the call.
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11: All right, Prophet Malachi. It's, by way of order, the last book of your Old Testament. So if you are in Matthew, go left. It's the last book of your Old Testament. And in chronology, it is the last book in order of time in your Old Testament. We're going to finish up tonight. This is the final of our 12 sermons on the minor prophets. As I think we've said every week, minor, not because of their message, but minor just because of the length of the message that they were given. Next Wednesday night, Lord willing, we will begin a series on the life of the Apostle Paul. One of my favorite series to teach. The last time I taught it was during COVID. And so this will give us a chance, and that was by video. So we'll have a chance through this to just kind of take it a little slower. But once you understand the life of Paul, you understand all of his epistles better. So if you want to understand Romans better, which will probably be the next book that we tackle as a church once we're through Genesis, which probably will be before 2027 when the Lord comes back. So we'll just have to wait and see how it goes. But we're aiming for Romans after we get through with Genesis. And I want you to have a good understanding of who Paul is before we open up that book. So tonight, Malachi, very unique prophet, very unique prophecy. It's primarily words from God in the first person. So I think there's 57 verses in the book of Malachi, and of those, 45 are God speaking in the first person to his people. That's highly, highly unusual. When was it written? Well, we know it was after the Jews had returned to Jerusalem. The temple had been rebuilt because in chapter 2, verse 3, he refers to the festival sacrifices. The temple was completed in 516 BC, so we can be certain that it was after that particular date. In chapter 1, verse 8, it refers to the civil governor of Israel, and the last of those governors was Nehemiah. He was concerned, the content of the book of Nehemiah is concerned with the same issues that Malachi is concerned with. His second stint in office was in 433 BC. So those things together and other clues that we have in the book lead us to believe that it was written somewhere around 420 BC. It's approximately 100 years or two generations removed from Haggai and Zechariah that we studied the last couple of times together. And it's approximately 400 years before the events of the New Testament are going to happen. The birth of Christ and the preaching of John, that sort of thing. His word, Malachi, means my messenger. In chapter 3, verse 1, it says, I will send my messenger. That phrase literally means I will send Malachi. Jesus quotes that verse in Matthew 11 and says that it refers to Malachi or John the Baptist. So there's a possibility that this was not the prophet's name, but rather his title as a prophet. In verse 1, it's referred to as an oracle. That means a burden or a weighty word from God. Albert Knudsen, in his book, Beacon Lights of Prophecy, he says there's two types of preachers. The good preachers who have something to say, and then the poor preachers who have to say something. I would suggest there's a third class and a higher class. It consists with those who have something to say and have to say it, must say it. Those are prophets. It's a burden of the Lord. Woe unto me, as Jeremiah said, if I do not proclaim the word. It's written to Israel. And it seems that it should be written to Judah because it's concerning things in Jerusalem. We've talked about the divided kingdom and Judah in the south and then Israel in the north. But by this time, language is always evolving and always changing. And by this time, the lines of division between Judah and Israel were blurred to the point that when they would refer to Israel, it was all-encompassing of both the north and the south. The kingdoms are no longer in existence at this point. You have a governor over the entire region. More importantly, Malachi has something to say to the outside world. It's not just a diatribe against Israel. This has implications for the pagan nations. It has implications to us. He doesn't address Babylon. He doesn't address Assyria. He doesn't address Egypt. He's talking to God's people. And as such, as Ken said earlier, we are grafted into that kingdom. And today we are, this word comes to us just as directly as it came to them. Also keep in mind, the 100 years, two generations had passed since the previous prophets. And none of their promises, glorious promises about the day of the Lord, had yet been fulfilled. So Haggai had said that God's house would be filled with his glory. That had not happened. And when God was going to do something again, to do good to Jerusalem again, that had not happened. They had not received the promises. So they're waiting. There's continued worship. They're worshiping at the temple. They're making their sacrifices. They're going through the routines. But it's been 100 years since the prophets had said something really awesome is about to take place. There's a verse that comes to mind from time to time. In the Proverbs, it says, "Hope deferred maketh the heart sick." Have you ever got your hopes up about something and it be deferred? That does something to you. And I think here, when we're talking about the nation of Israel having this hope that something really great was about to happen, but it hasn't happened yet, what you can find yourself doing is just going through the motions. Sometimes when people hit rock bottom, they cry out to the Lord, they get back in church. Did you not see it after Charlie Kirk was assassinated? This seeking of the Lord, almost sensing that something is at hand. And people flocked to the churches. I can't tell you how many people I've talked to that have started coming to church. Maybe some of you in this room. It started coming to church because they just sensed that maybe our world is at a place where we really need to get serious about the things of God. And maybe, you know, we're nearing the second coming. And so they are stirred and they're searching and they're getting back into the house of God. If the Lord doesn't return soon, there can be a tendency to become rote about worship, where we just kind of jump in. I mean that in the all-encompassing sense of that word. So we keep praying, but they're not fervent prayers. We keep singing, but our heart's not singing, our spirit's not singing. We keep teaching, but we're not really feasting on the word. And that's kind of where Israel was at. They had become very mechanical about their relationship with the Lord. In the words of Vance Havner, who was sort of a prophet in his time, he said, there's churches all over America that begin their worship services at 11 o'clock sharp and end at 12 o'clock dull. Well, that's the way it was. It was boring. It was monotonous. One man called his commentary on Malachi, losing touch with the living God. What happens when the fire of revival cools, but the rituals continue?
12: I have had the honor of preaching through the Gospel of Luke on three separate occasions, verse by verse. And I'm thrilled to announce that those messages have been compiled into a brand new commentary on Luke's Gospel. 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
11: There's two tragedies that commonly occur in a marriage relationship. One is that their differences become so distinct that they no longer can live in the same house. They have, it's not a biblical term, but it's a legal term, irreconcilable differences. The other is equally as tragic. It's when marriages become so routine, unaffectionate, dull. The man and wife go through the motions, but they're basically roommates. The fire is gone. The romance has receded. And what remains is almost as dangerous as the divorce itself. I have a very difficult time counseling young people toward a godly marriage when their context of marriage is something that they do not wish to replicate. Well, imagine if it's that dangerous. If I'm counseling a young couple and they say, well, you know, we want to get married. We feel like we should get married, but we don't want it to be like mom and dad's marriage. If that's dangerous for marriage, imagine when all of God's people have let the fires go out and it's become dull and monotonous and routine. Well, Malachi is speaking into that situation. His prophecy is a series of Q&As, it's questions and answers. God will charge them with a violation, a sin. And Israel, very childishly, will answer the charge with a question. Now, if I charge you with a sin, you may question me. But if the prophet of God, speaking directly from God, says you have sinned, then you should say, well, point me toward repentance. Someone once said, you know that passage in Scripture where God says it's not proper to take what is from the what is given to the children and give it to the dogs. He called this lady who was asking for a healing. He referred to her with what could be tantamount to an ethnic slur. Well, it's very improper and improper for us to use that sort of language towards one another. But if Jesus Christ says you're a dog, bark. And that's what she said. She said, well, even the dogs get the crumbs that fall from the master's table. He said, woman, I've not seen faith like this anywhere in Israel, and blessed her socks off. Now, here, Malachi is saying, God says you've sinned. And he says it over and over again. And each time, they very childishly says, well, in what way have we sinned? And they question God. There was a couple I heard about today from another pastor who preached on this text. And he said that they discovered that they were pregnant with twins. It was a boy and a girl. And it was a very difficult pregnancy, and it had gone with several close calls to the hospital. And finally, it came time for her to deliver this new baby boy and baby girl. But they had been so distracted with the dangers of the pregnancy that they had yet to give the children names. Her brother was there at the hospital, so she looked at the brother, the soon-to-be uncle, and said, would you please just choose the names? We have not decided on names yet. And he said, well, certainly. The children were born, everything was fine, and she's holding the baby girl, baby boy, and the uncle is there in the room, said, well, what names did you give to our children? And he said, well, I named your daughter Denise. She says, well, that's a beautiful name, Denise. What did you name the boy? He said, the nephew. That's a good joke right there, wasn't it? Sometimes you can be kind of childish about things. Well, Israel was being childish about their response to the Almighty. And it begins with Malachi addressing them about their ministry, unacceptable worship. Look at chapter 1, verse 6. Malachi says, or God speaking through Malachi says, a son honors his father, and a servant his master. If then I am a father, where's my honor? And if I am a master, where's my fear? Says the Lord of hosts to you, O priests who despise my name. But you say, how have we despised your name? Verse 7, by offering polluted food upon my altar. But you say, how have we polluted you? And he says, by saying that the Lord's table may be despised. When you offer blind animals in sacrifice, is it not the Lord's table, or is it not evil? And when you offer to those who are lame or sick, is that not evil? Present that to your governor. Will he accept you or show you favor, says the Lord of hosts? And now entreat the favor of God that he may be gracious to us. With such a gift from your hand, will he show you favor to any of you, says the Lord of hosts. Oh, that there were one among you who would shut the doors, that you might not kindle fire upon my altar in vain. And I take no pleasure in you, says the Lord of hosts. I will not accept an offering from your hand. So they were bringing sacrifices. This was in the old covenant. This is a time, remember, before the coming of Christ, the Lord gave them this sign of faith that you would take an animal spotless, without blemish, and you would offer it on behalf of your family to the Lord. And that animal would symbolically take the place of Jesus who was to come in the future. And so by faith, they're saying we're going to trust the ultimate sacrifice by the same way we would baptism. Our baptism points back to the work of Jesus Christ. The sacrificial system pointed forward to the coming of Jesus Christ. But they had begun, their worship had become polluted. So when it came time, rather than offering to God their best, the choice of the flock, they would get some runt of the litter that was blind and couldn't hardly walk, that was sick, that they were afraid to eat anyway, and they would bring their worst and give it to God. And God, just like in with Cain and Abel, if you remember in Genesis, we said that you choose how you worship God, but God does not have to accept your worship. And so Cain brings an offering to the Lord, and God says, I'm not going to accept that. Try again. Abel brings an offering and God accepts it. It was a fragrant aroma to him. But they're bringing the offering. They're going through the rituals. In our vernacular, they're tithing, going to church. They're teaching Sunday school, whatever it may be. But they're not doing it up to par. They're not doing it from the heart. And God says, I'm not going to accept that. You're offending me with your worship. He didn't accept it. The Jewish sacrificial system was co-equal. It was tantamount to everything that we do in the Christian life. Paul says in Romans 12:1, I appeal to you, therefore, brethren, by the mercies of God, present your entire body as a living sacrifice. So this would be something like us singing without thinking, giving without praying, serving without stoking the joy of our heart, showing up and God saying, I'm not impressed with any of it. You're not doing God a favor by being at church. You're not doing God a favor by volunteering. You're worshiping when you do it from the right heart motive. Polluted worship is often worse than no worship at all. It's setting a value on God that's misrepresenting who he is. So he speaks to the ministry. How's your ministry doing? How's your service to God doing? Secondly, he speaks to their marriage. And he refers to unheeded covenants. So now he's turning his attention from the church house in our vernacular to our house. Malachi 2, verse 13. He says that the second thing you do, you cover the Lord's altar with tears, with weeping and groaning, because he no longer regards the offering or acceptance with favor from your hand. So the first thing, he said, you bring these sorry offerings and you want me to be impressed with you and bless you. I'm not going to accept it. They respond in tears and remorse. And you say in verse 14, why does he not? And Malachi says, God says through Malachi, because the Lord was witness between you and the wife of your youth, to whom you have been faithless, though she was your companion and your wife by covenant. Did he not make them one with a portion of the Spirit in their union? That word, make them one, it literally means to glue them together in the Hebrew. And through the Spirit, a portion of the Spirit. And what was the one God seeking? Godly offspring. And he says, so guard yourselves in your spirit and let none of you be faithless with a wife of youth. For the man who does not love his wife but divorces her says to the Lord, the God of Israel, he covers his garment with violence, says the Lord God of hosts. So guard yourselves in the spirit and do not be faithless. Do you know why most marriages don't make it? And by the way, let me give you a kind of an asterisk here. If you have been through divorce, you probably could preach this better than I could. I've never met anybody who enjoyed going through a divorce. So if you say God's divorce, most people who've gone through it would say, so do I, if they're honest. Nobody sets out and intends to go through a divorce. If you've gone through a divorce, you're not a second-class citizen. You're not a second-class church member. If you've repented and if you sought the forgiveness of the Lord, that he gives that freely. It's not an unpardonable sin. But understand, it's difficult for me in this spot, in this place, to both speak with that grace because some of my best friends have been through a divorce. So it's not, I don't judge, I don't look down at all. Life happens sometimes. At the same time, to faithfully represent the heart of God that says, I hate it. I hate divorce. And I want it to stop. Whoever you're in a marriage with right now, that's the one you need to stay with. You say, well, we don't get along. Buddy, none of us get along. That's what happens. You're attracted to the person because they're different. Opposites attract until they're married, then they attack. And that's just reality. You thought it was so cute until you had lived with them for 10 years. And now it gets on your last nerve. It's how you squeeze the toothpaste, which side does the toilet paper hang on. All that little stuff, it becomes degrading on you. And that's just reality. You're not going to escape that. As long as you marry a human, you're going to marry a sinner. Unless you marry Jesus Christ, it's going to be a sinner. That's all you have to choose from. And there will always be issues. There will always be differences. And so you enter into a covenant saying, I'm looking with eyes wide open, knowing that one day you're going to wake up with bad breath. And my covenant is saying, even then, I will love you. One day, you're going to do something that deeply, deeply hurts me. Even then, I'm committing to love you till death do us part. That's a covenant. It's a big deal to God. And so understand that. But understand, if you've broken that covenant, grace is for you as well. But with that said, notice what he says, the leading cause of a marriage not making it, it's not an affair, it's not financial stresses, it's not the in-laws. He said it's an unguarded spirit. He says it begins in the heart and not taking responsibility for your own walk with God. I've been married for 25 years. I was preaching. What was it? It's been over 30 years now that I've been preaching. I've yet to see one marriage fail where both the husband and the wife had a hot, passionate relationship with Jesus Christ.
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2: A gift of any size to Turning Point, and we're happy to make this book available. Thank you for being an investor in this ministry, because we're making a difference around the world. People are coming to Christ, churches are being renewed, and God is being honored and glorified. You're a part of that, and we thank you. Be sure and ask for the book when you send your gift, and it'll be on its way. Now here's today's lesson. Let's open our hearts to it. Paul said to the Romans, you were enslaved to sin, but then you were enlightened by the mold of doctrine into which you were poured. And Paul's concept here is incredible to me. He said, you were slaves to sin. What is the power that will take you out of that slavery? Being enlightened by a form of doctrine. Doctrine which changes your life. What is doctrine? It's the systematic teaching of the Word of God. It's not church light. I came across these sarcastic words by Wilbur Reese. See if they don't resonate with something you know. He wrote, I would like to buy $3 worth of God, please. Not enough to explode my soul or disturb my sleep, but just enough to equal a cup of warm milk or a snooze in the sunshine. I want ecstasy, not transformation. I want the warmth of the womb, not a new birth. I want a pound of the eternal in a paper sack. I'd like to buy just $3 worth of God, please. Did you know that's where a lot of folks are today? Don't give us doctrine. Give us something that makes us feel good. But feel good doesn't change lives. And what Paul is doing while he writes to the Romans is giving us some great truth here. He's saying, you were enslaved to sin, but you were changed by the form of doctrine to which you were exposed. And then through this enlightenment, you were emancipated. You were set free. And then it starts all over again. Having been enslaved and enlightened and emancipated, now they're enslaved again. Notice verse 18. And you became slaves of righteousness. Once again, you can't be slaves to two masters. These Romans, as Paul writes to them, had been enslaved to sin. And then they heard the gospel and the mold or the truth that was poured into them. And they were enlightened. They became Christians and they were emancipated. And now the Bible says, and now, having been set free from the old slavery, you become slaves to Christ. Wow. Now, how are these things alike? From the characteristics of slavery to the cycle of slavery, we now see the comparisons of it. And I want you to notice two phrases in verse 19 that put this together for us grammatically. He says, just as you presented your members as slaves to uncleanness and of lawlessness leading to more lawlessness, so now present your members as slaves of righteousness to holiness. Now, here's Paul's teaching. He's saying there was a time when you presented your members, which is your faculties, your mind, your heart, your soul, your body, your members. He said you presented your members to slavery, to sin. Just as you did it then, so now do that same thing to your new master, to Christ. Paul says that our response to grace is to be as absolute as our response was to sin. The apostle uses this parallel language to make this point. First of all, giving us the illustration of the old slavery. He says, just as you once presented your members as slaves to uncleanness and lawlessness, leading to more lawlessness. Isn't that what we did when we were not Christians? Before coming to Christ, we gave ourselves to sin. We didn't even think it was a bad thing. It was just what everybody did. What did you do when you didn't know Christ? You did what you wanted to do. What was best for you? What made you happy? What gave you pleasure? What turned you on? That's where the world is today. We made our bodies available to Satan to use for whatever purposes. And when Paul uses the word uncleanness, he's talking about our outward life. And when he uses the word lawlessness, he's talking about our inward life. And when he describes it as leading to more lawlessness, what he's telling us is that sin is not static, it's dynamic. That there isn't anything such as just being in a holding pattern in your sin. Here's the

0: it looks, folks. You're either getting better or you're getting worse, but you're not standing still. Aristotle, years before Paul, gave us this insight in a little paragraph I found. He said, each action which we do in life is voluntary, but with each voluntary action, our disposition becomes increasingly involuntary. Over a period of time, we continue to make choices, but the choices are influenced by our former choices until a predisposition toward right or wrong choices develops within us. Isn't that true? Let me give you the modern paradigm of that you've probably heard before. It goes like this. Sow an act, reap a habit. Sow a habit, reap a character. Sow a character, reap a life. There is no such thing, young people, as an unimportant choice. Every choice we make prepares us to make the next choice and influences the next choice that we make, which influences the next choice, so that if you sow an act, it will become a habit. And if you sow a habit, it will become your character. And if you sow a character, it will become your life. Paul talks about the old slavery, but now he wants us to understand how that applies to who we are in Christ. Notice verse 19. So now, present your members as slaves of righteousness for holiness. We are to take ourselves, and just as we allowed sin and pleasure and Satan and all of that just to have us, we're to come now to Christ, and in the same way, we're to say to him, Lord God, I am your slave. Take me. Use me for your purposes. Whatever you want, that's what I want. Tell me what to do, Lord. I'm ready to do it. Where are we going today, Lord? I'm your slave. I want to be your servant. And as we follow this pattern in Christ, we will discover that yielding ourselves to righteousness will have the same exponential effect on us as unrighteousness had before. If we go on living this righteous life and practicing it with all of our might and energy and all of our time, here's what we will find. We will find that the process that went on before, in which we went from bad to worse and became viler and viler, is upside down and reversed. You become cleaner and cleaner and purer and holier and more conformed into the image of the Son of God. That's how it works. You make a choice for God, and it makes the next choice for God easier to make. And little by little, you sow these choices of righteousness, and these choices become habits, and these habits become your character, and then your character becomes your life. One of the things this proves, if it doesn't prove anything else, men and women, is this. There's no such thing as staying the same as you are. You're either getting more and more holy or getting more and more sinful. Oh, no, you say, Pastor, I'm in the holding pattern. No, you're not. You may think you are, but you're not. You're either going toward Christ or you're moving away from him. So once again, I want to ask you, whose slave are you? Now, Paul is going to add another important part to this puzzle. He's going to show us the difference between these two slaveries, the contrast of them. And he's going to do this in a very interesting way, and it's real simple to see it because it just bounces right out of the text. In our old slavery, before we came to Christ, there were three things that we had. We had a freedom, and that freedom produced fruit, and that fruit ended up in our future, right? In our new slavery, we have a freedom, and that freedom produces a fruit, and that fruit becomes our future. Now, what was it like in the old life? Did I have freedom? Yes. You know what your freedom was from? You were free from doing anything good. That's it. You were free from good. You say, Pastor, where'd you get that? Well, look down in your Bibles. In verse 20, it says, for when you were slaves of sin, you were free in regard to righteousness. When you are not a Christian, when you don't know Christ, righteousness is no big deal. Whether it's right or wrong becomes less and less important. And if that wasn't true when Paul wrote Romans, boy, is it true today. Nobody stops to even ask, is this right or wrong or moral? They just do it because it's what I want to do. That's sin. Doing what you want to do without regard to what God wants is not righteousness. And what Paul is saying here, before you came to Christ, you had a freedom. You know what your freedom was? Your freedom to ignore anything good or righteous or anything else and just do whatever you wanted to do. You felt free to do that, didn't you? That's where we get the word free love. Free love says I can do whatever I want and there are no rights or wrongs and it doesn't matter. But what is the fruit of that freedom? Notice again in verse 21, what fruit did you have then in the things of which you are now ashamed? And you know what Paul says? When you live that way, you know what it produced? It produced the very things you're ashamed of right now as you look back on your life. Anybody beside your pastor got any things you're ashamed of when you think of your old life? Aren't you glad God took that shame away at the cross? But you still remember it, don't you? And what is the future of this kind of freedom that leads to the fruit of the things you're ashamed of? What is the future of it? Notice verse 21b. For the end of those things is what, class? Death. It's death. The Bible says that you can live any way you want to. Do you want to give yourself to sin? Have you ever known people that do that? I mean, not just in a quiet way, but in an overt way. You just think they're trying to do everything they can that's evil as fast as they can do it, piling it on top of one another. You have the choice to do that? Absolutely. You're a free person. You do that, and I'm going to tell you what will happen. You'll create shameful conduct. But that's not the worst. The worst is it'll take you to death. Probably put you in the grave before you should go there, but ultimately it will give you the second death, which is separation from God forever and ever and ever. I know you don't want to go there. You don't want to be separated from God. The second death is separation from God. And the Bible says that when you give yourself to sin, it produces unrighteousness in your life, and the end thereof is death. Do you know what the Bible says? Listen to this. The Bible says there is a way which seems right to a man, but the end of it is death. Seems right to men today to say, I can do whatever I want. Nobody's going to tell me what to do. What do you mean there are rights and wrongs? My right is my right. Don't tell me what's right. I'm not going to tell you what's right, but God is. And you choose to go the other way, you can make that choice. But you don't get to choose what happens after you make that choice. Notice how that works in the new slavery. The new slavery looks like this. But having been set free from sin, we've become slaves to God. Which kind of freedom would you rather have? Freedom from sin or freedom from righteousness? When you become a Christian, does that mean you don't have any temptations, that you never sin? No, it means you don't have to sin anymore. You will, but you're not bound to it. You're not tied to it. It's not inevitable because he sets you free from it. And what's the fruit of that freedom? Fruit to holiness. You start doing things that are good and better and righteous and honorable. And what's the future? Verse 22, and the end is everlasting life. You see those two contrasts? The freedom, the fruit, the future. For the old nature, for the new. Easy to see the difference between the two of them. And now we come to the conclusion, which is what everybody loves when the pastor says that. Now we come to the conclusion. But it's just the conclusion of the text, not the conclusion of the sermon. So verse 23 summarizes it all up. And do you know this verse? It's the end of this passage, and it's a summary. And here's what it says. For the wages of sin is death, but the gift of God is eternal life through Jesus Christ our Lord. Now, Paul says that, and that's a verse that's been used to bring many people to salvation, but in reality, it is much more than a salvation verse. Hear what he is saying. For those of you who continue to live on in the old slavery of sin, the wages that you're going to be paid is death. But here's the interesting part of this verse. The word for wages that Paul uses here is a special Greek word that most people will never understand unless somebody tells them, and it means everything. The word for wages is the word opsonia. And this refers to, listen to me, ration money. Wages that you're paid daily, your food money. Money that was given to the slaves to put in their pockets every day so that when it was time for them to break, they had some money, they had some rations to eat. Now watch. Paul says the rations of sin is death. Most people think this verse means that if you live the wrong way and you sin, when you die, you're going to get paid in a lump sum. Paul says, no, no, no. You're going to get paid every day, all the way to the end, and then the ultimate payment is the lump sum. How many of you know that when you're walking in sin and you're not walking with Christ, every day there's a little bit of payment for that? It's the uneasiness in your heart. It's the dissatisfaction with your life. It's the frustration with your relationships. It's the realization that something's missing. There's a hole in your heart that's not been filled with God. And those rations are paid every day, every day. The wages of sin is death. The rations for sin are death. And you talk to somebody who's just come to Christ and hasn't been a Christian so long that they've forgotten it, and they'll tell you, boy, is that ever true. When you don't know Christ, you get paid every day for living a sinful life. But listen to me, that's only one alternative. But the wages of sin is death, but the gift of God is eternal life through Jesus Christ, our Lord. Would you rather have the wages or the gift? Would you rather have death or life? Would you rather have a life every day with the smell of death all over it, or a life every day with the aroma of eternity poured all over it? The wages of sin is death, but the gift of God is eternal life through Jesus Christ, our Lord. You got to serve somebody. Whose slave are you? Are you a servant of sin, or are you a servant of Christ? Some of you say, well, Pastor Jeremiah, I'd become a servant of Jesus Christ, but frankly, it sounds boring to me. Did you know Paul made his choice to become a servant? Paul, in three of his letters, begins the letter by saying, Paul, a bondservant of Jesus Christ. Some of you think that if you live an absolute life of obedience and service to Jesus Christ, it's going to be boring. But I assure you, it is not. How could it be boring to walk in step with the Creator of the universe? Are you looking for a boring life? Well, you may not want to follow Christ if you want to be bored. Did you know God didn't create us to live this little safe in a bubble life? That's not what being a Christian is. As you begin to live more and more with Jesus Christ and follow His direction in your life, you're living life on the edge. It's an adventure. It's an excitement. It gets me up early every morning, keeps me up late at night, sometimes keeps me awake at night. Walking with Jesus Christ. It's an exciting life, and God meant it to be that. So becoming a servant to Jesus Christ and turning over your agenda and your life to Him, that's not boring, man. You're taking an upward step. You're going to the next level, because the most exciting person that ever walked on this earth was the Savior of the world. And He wants to enroll you in servitude to Him so that He can give you the life you always wanted. Don't come to me and say, being a Christian's boring. Don't tell me that. I know better. Eugene Peterson, who paraphrased the Message, wrote this. He said, the word Christian means different things to different people. To one person, it means a stiff, upright, inflexible way of life, colorless and unbending. To another person, it means a risky, surprise-filled venture, live tiptoe at the edge of expectation. If we get our information from the biblical material, there is no doubt that the Christian life is a dancing, leaping, daring life. God is always full of surprises. And one of the reasons why sometimes when you follow Christ, it's hard to make long-range plans, because He doesn't always tell you ahead of time. You got to sit loose in the saddle when you're a disciple of Christ, because He's got great plans for you. He doesn't always give them to you all the way in the future. He gives them to you one day at a time. Isn't He a surprising God? And you know, I tell people on my staff, I don't like surprises, but I like God's surprises. I came across this, and I think more than anything I've ever read in my life, it describes how the life of service to Jesus Christ rolls out. Let me just tell you, I know that all of us here aren't in the same place. Some of you have been Christians a long time, and you've been just living life as safe as you can, not wanting to get out of the comfort zone. I don't know who wrote this, because I can't find the author, but I'm going to read it to you, and you see if you don't understand what I'm saying. Listen to this. At first, I saw God as my observer and my judge, keeping track of the things I did wrong so as to know whether or not I merited heaven or hell when I die. He was out there sort of like a president. I mean, I recognized his picture when I saw it, but I really didn't know him. But later on, when I met Christ, it seemed as though life were rather like a bike ride. But it was a tandem bike, and I noticed that Christ was in the back helping me pedal. I don't know exactly when it was that He suggested we change places, but life hadn't been the same since. when I had control, I knew the way. I mean, it was rather boring, in fact, but it was predictable. It was the shortest distance between two points. But when he took the lead, when I got out of the front seat and he got in the front seat, he knew all the delightful long cuts, up mountains, through rocky places, at breakneck speeds. It was all I could do to hang on. And even though it looked like madness, he would just turn around and say to me, "Keep pedaling." I worried and I was anxious and I asked, "Where are you taking me, Lord?" And he laughed and he didn't answer. And I started to learn to trust him. I forgot my boring life and entered into the adventure. And when I'd say, "I'm scared," he leaned back and touched my hand. He took me to people with gifts that I needed, gifts of healing and acceptance and joy. They gave me gifts to take on my journey, my Lord's and mine. And we were off again, and he said, "Give the gifts away. They're extra baggage, too much weight." So I did, to the people we met, and I found that in giving I received, and still our burden was light. I did not trust him at first in control of my life. If you want to know the truth, I thought he was going to wreck it. But he knows bike secrets. He knows how to make it bend to take sharp corners. He knows how to jump to clear high rocks. He knows how to fly to short and scary passages. And I'm learning to shut up and pedal in the strangest places, and I'm beginning to enjoy the view and the cool breeze on my face with my delightful, constant companion, Jesus Christ. And when I'm sure I just can't do any more, he just smiles and says, "Pedal." That's what it means to be a servant of Christ. And my friends, if you're not a Christian, it starts with taking him as your Savior and Lord. But if you're a Christian and you've been holding on to the control of your life because you are afraid that if you give it to Christ, he might wreck it, I want to promise you, I was there once, and I gave it all to him, and he has done more in my life than I could ever have dreamed about. I promise you, his plan for you is better than your plan for you. And when you come to the place when you're willing to accept that and you say, "Lord, okay, no conditions, no holds barred, here I am. Take my life." Get ready for the adventure of your life. The greatest sense of freedom you ever know is the freedom you know as a slave of Jesus Christ. Just to get up every day and make it your goal to do whatever he tells you to do, no variation, no alternative. I don't know if we've ever lived a perfect day like that, but when we live that way as servants of the Lord, slaves to the Master, we find the ultimate joy that is available to us as Christians. Tomorrow, I'm going to talk with you about something that I'm very familiar with because I've taught on this for years and years. You might think it's a stewardship message, but it's not. It's just a principle message. It's called getting through giving. And we're going to learn that we receive if we give, we receive what we give, we receive more than we give, and we receive after we give. All of that tomorrow, laid out in principle. I hope you'll join us for the final message in July as we open our Bibles together tomorrow. I'll see you then. Thanks for listening today.
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5: As our Jewish friends observe Tisha B'Av, they mark the saddest day on the Jewish calendar. It's a day of fasting and mourning that remembers the destruction of the first and second temples in Jerusalem. But Tisha B'Av is about far more than history. It's about remembering. Throughout the Bible, again and again, God commands his people not to forget. To remember his faithfulness, to remember his covenant, to remember where they had come from, and to remember what happens when they turn away from him. On Tisha B'Av, Jewish families read the Book of Lamentations, the prophet Jeremiah's heartbreaking words over the fall of Jerusalem. They mourn not only the destruction of God's holy city, but centuries of suffering that followed, from exile and persecution to tragedies that continued throughout Jewish history. But even in mourning, hope remains. God's covenant with Israel has never been broken, and his promises still stand. And that message speaks to Christians today, too. Psalm 137 declares, "If I forget you, Jerusalem, may my right hand forget its skill." 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It's choosing to remain connected to God's unfolding story. And as we witness rising hatred toward the Jewish people and the ongoing conflict in Israel, remembering calls us to respond. Genesis 12:3 reminds us that God promises to bless those who bless his people. 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Tisha B'Av teaches us that people of faith remember. 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We remember his faithfulness. 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Be the blessing. Live the word. Answer the call.
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3: Joshua led them into the promised land at the end of the book of Joshua. Joshua was commanded to write these words down in the book of the law of God. And of course, that was stored in the official library, which was stored at the tabernacle. We know that Samuel was called to anoint Saul as king. And again, we see the scripture say that Samuel was told to write this down and store it in the official library there in the tabernacle of God. Now, during the reign of these kings, there would be invading armies, and during the time of captivity, prophets were sent to counsel the Jews, to warn them, and then to comfort the people, and then to call them back to repentance and all of this. But the prophets were also instructed to bear record of these events and record them. And of course, they were recorded. We see this account in 1 Kings and the rest of the Acts of Jeroboam, how he warned, how he reigned, and behold, they are written in the book of the Chronicles of the Kings of Israel. 2 Chronicles, we see, and they were written in the story of the book of the Kings. So these events, as they happened, by what were authoritative writers, men that were recognized as prophets, recorded these new additions that were considered holy writ, that were considered scripture. They were accepted by the people, and they were added to the official library, which was kept in the tabernacle. Now, the preaching of the prophets was recorded. Amos 3:7, God says that he does nothing without revealing it to his prophets first. Isaiah was told to bind up the testimony and to seal the law among my disciples. So Isaiah not only gave a message to his existing generation, but he was to record it for future generations. Again, Isaiah in chapter 30, it was told to go and write it down and note it in a book that it may be for the time to come forever and ever. We see the prophet Jeremiah, the weeping prophet, being told the same things. Thus saith the Lord God of Israel, write thee all the words that I have spoken unto thee in a book. And of course, Daniel concludes with this. Daniel, conclude your writing, seal up the book even to the time of the end. Now, they didn't just, the role of the priest was to make intercession to God on behalf of the people, but the role of the prophet was to bring God's word to the people. Well, how could you tell if there was a legitimate prophet or a false prophet? Because as you recall in scripture, there was a high job standard for prophets. In fact, they were told to stone false prophets. A false prophet was one that told something that wasn't true. Well, how would you know if something was true? Well, there were a couple of ways. One, there were prophets like Elijah and Elisha that actually were given the ability to work miracles, therefore validating that they were in fact prophets of God. But there were other prophets that we are perhaps more familiar with that God was able to confirm their legitimacy in other ways. Let me give you an example. Ezekiel was a prophet. He was actually from the tribe of priests, and he was taken captive in the second conquest of Jerusalem and was being held. Actually, he was in a refugee city of Jews in a city called Tel Aviv, about 50 miles south of Babylon. And he was preaching an unpopular message. All the popular preachers were saying, there's no need to repent. This is obviously some misunderstanding. Any day now, God's going to return us to Israel and restore us to our place and our position. But Ezekiel kept saying, no, we are going to be out of the land for some period of time. God is punishing us for our disobedience. We need to repent. Well, the false prophets were pointing at Ezekiel and saying he's a liar. Ezekiel was saying, well, this is what the Lord says. And God gave a way of proving who his prophet was. There was a time where God told Ezekiel, he said, Ezekiel, and Ezekiel did all this publicly. He was told to recognize a date. What's today's date? The 15th. 15th of what? What are we, May? Imagine I said something profound, which never will happen, and I told you, write this in the fly leaf of your Bible. Write down this statement. Write down May the 15th, 2022, and I want you to keep it there. You just keep that there for a record. I'm going to refer to it later. Well, that's what Ezekiel did. He told the people, today, Jerusalem is being destroyed. It's done. False prophets were saying, oh, we got nothing to worry about. God's going to take us back to Jerusalem. We'll be back at the temple in no time. Everything's good. Ezekiel said, no, today. Get out your paper. Write down today's date. Because today, the temple is destroyed. Well, they didn't have CNN to get misinformation. They didn't have Fox News to get sometimes good information. They didn't have email to correspond. Well, I'm going to send my cousin in Jerusalem to find out what's going on. They had no idea. Some 500 miles away. And Ezekiel was told, don't preach about Israel anymore until I tell you. That's what God said. And for the next few chapters, Ezekiel only preaches about God's judgment on Gentile nations that are going to surround Israel. Well, 3 years later, this guy comes walking into their community. Hey, who are you? I'm Boaz. Where are you from? Well, we used to be from North Jerusalem. Why are you here? Well, Jerusalem was destroyed. When was it destroyed? He gave the date. Ezekiel said, by the way, check the fly leaf of your Bible. It was the exact same date. There was no way that Ezekiel could have known that other than God communing with him. So he obviously was a legitimate prophet. So the point made was this. If Ezekiel was trustworthy and accurate in that short-term prophecy, which could be verified and validated as true, then you knew that he was a trustworthy prophet. And when he gave the vision of the valley of dry bones, or the vision of the two sticks, or the battle of Gog and Magog, Ezekiel 38 and 39, or the promised millennial temple from chapter 40 through 48, you could rest assured that that too, that long-term prophecy is true. So, another example was Isaiah, 100 years before the Jews were driven out of Judah. Isaiah was given this prophecy. He said, a king named Cyrus is going to give us permission to come back to our land. Well, they were in the land at that time. They weren't even driven out of the land yet. But he wrote this down, again, 100 years before it happened. Jeremiah, after they were in captivity, said that they were going to be out of the land for 70 years. Well, if you look back at it historically, we see with this discovery of a historical record called Cyrus Cylinder that there was a Medo-Persian king named Cyrus that did give Israel permission to go back into their land, and he did it exactly 70 years after the fact. So God could establish the credibility of his prophets in several ways. One, by either their ability to work miracles, or two, by short-term prophecies being fulfilled. Therefore, they knew that the long-term prophecies were trustworthy as well. And it was these men that continued to speak for God, and they themselves would verify, thus saith the Lord, versus when they were saying something on their own behalf. Now, the Old Testament was basically compiled again by Ezra and by Nehemiah after they returned to Jerusalem and began rebuilding the temple. It was Ezra that gave us the books that we call First and Second Chronicles, and it was Ezra that compiled the scriptures together, and they were in complete agreement with the Jews. Now recognize how small Israel is. You can get about 7 or 8 nations of Israel in the state of Oklahoma. So it's not like a vast land. I mean, literally, you could walk from one side of Israel to the other in a few days. From top to bottom, it may take a few weeks. But this was it was very easy to document whether something was true or accurate or not in this confined space. But the Jews accepted what we have as 39 books, or what Flavius Josephus had divided as 22 books, and I'll show you this in a moment. But Flavius Josephus was a first century Jew. He was actually taken captive by the Romans during the rebellion against Rome around 70 AD. He wound up being a turncoat initially to save his own skin. What a dirtbag. Have you ever heard the story of Josephus? He wound up being a very valuable historian. But he was actually a general up in charge of leading the rebellion in the north near the Galilee. And they had gotten whipped, and there were like, I forget what the number, there were like 40 men left in a cave. And they decided, well, we're all going to kill ourselves. so we don't get taken captive. And they wound up all killing themselves except Josephus. He chickened out the last minute and then surrendered and wound up being a turncoat for a while. Anyway, he wound up documenting a great history of what took place. And if we didn't have him, we'd really be in the dark on a lot of things. But he said this, we have but 22 books containing the history of all time, books that are believed to be divine. Again, we just went back and saw where it began. The first five books were verified by 2 to 3 million Jews. They were there when the miracles happened. They knew that this was thus saith the Lord. They knew that what Joshua accounted and recounted in his history was true. They knew historically that the Kings and the Chronicles were accurate. They knew which prophets were actually prophets of God by the miracles they worked or their prophecies actually being fulfilled. So they had no doubt. They believed that this to be the Word of God. Of these, five belonged to Moses, containing his laws and the traditions of the origin of mankind down to the time of his death. From the death of Moses to the reign of Artaxerxes, the prophets who succeed Moses wrote the history of the events that occurred in their own time in 13 books. The remaining four books comprise hymns to God and precepts for the conduct of human life. So remember, like Elijah passed the mantle down to Elisha and so on. They considered that there was a chain of legitimate prophets that they knew to be God's men, and they trusted that to be the Word of God. But from the days of Artaxerxes to our own time, every event has indeed been recorded, but these recent records have not been deemed worth of equal credit. So like the books of 1st and 2nd Maccabees and some of the other that are interesting to read historically, but the Jews themselves at the time did not deem them to be God's word because they weren't certain that the authors were in fact God's prophets. These weren't deemed by the Jews at the time to be scripture with those that preceded them on account of the failure of the exact succession of prophets. There is practical proof of the spirit in which we treat our scriptures. For although so great an interval of time has now passed, not a soul has ventured to add or to remove or to alter a syllable. And it is the instinct of every Jew from the day of his birth to consider these scriptures as the teaching of God and to abide by them, and if need be, cheerfully to lay down his life on their behalf. Now, so what we have is the Old Testament. In slightly different order is exactly what the Jews held to be the Tanakh. Now, the Bible had been written in Hebrew, except for a small portion of Daniel was written in Aramaic. But after Alexander the Great had conquered the world, Greek became the universal language. That was the universal language of trade, and that was the primary language that actually was spoken even during the reign of much of the Roman Empire. So in 280 BC, roughly, 70 Hebrew scholars gathered in Alexandria, which was a great library, a great academic center of humanity at the time, and they translated the Hebrew scriptures into Greek. This would have been the Bible that Jesus referenced. This would have been the Bible of the first church. It's called the Septuagint. The Sept is a reference to the 70 scholars that penned and put this thing together. So this is what's called the Law, the Torah, the Nevi'im, the writings, I'm sorry, the Nevi'im, the prophets, and the Ketuvim, the writings. The Law, the prophets, and the writings are what's called the Tanakh by the Jews. You have the Law. This is what's in their Bible, Genesis, Exodus, Leviticus, Numbers, Deuteronomy. You have the books of prophecy, which include Joshua, Judges, Samuel is counted as one book, Kings is counted as one book, Isaiah, Jeremiah, Ezekiel, and then they call the minor prophets the 12. Then you've got what are called the writings, which include Psalms, Proverbs, Job, Song of Solomon, Ruth, Lamentations, Ecclesiastes, Esther, Daniel, Ezra, Nehemiah, one book, and Chronicles, one book. Again, Josephus combined Judges and Ruth to make that one, and Ecclesiastes and Jeremiah, which makes sense. But that's why he said there were 22. The Jews actually have 24, but we have the exact same. We just have them divided to where they make 39 books. Now, just a couple of quick points as we wrap this up. So this, the history of Judaism was basically compiled over 1,500 years. Again, first-hand account from Adam all the way down through Lamech And then from Noah all the way through Abraham, you would have had first-hand accounts available to those individuals. And Jesus himself treated this, the what we call the Holy Scriptures, the Old Testament, as authoritative. We know that Jesus, when he made his first appearance in Nazareth, going to his hometown synagogue after he began his ministry, he actually read from the prophet Isaiah and said, "This day, this scripture." Understand the term scripture means holy writ. Scripture means that this is God's word. Jesus said, "Today, this portion of God's word is fulfilled before your very eyes." After the resurrection, when the tomb was empty, there were two disciples walking from Jerusalem on the road to Emmaus, when a stranger who had hidden himself came up and joined them and began conversing, and they were downtrodden. And this stranger said, "Well, what's the matter with you guys?" And they looked at the stranger and said, "Haven't you heard? Haven't you heard? Well, there was this man, Jesus of Nazareth, and we thought he was the Messiah. And now they've killed him, and now his body's missing." And Jesus said, beginning at Moses and all the prophets. What's Moses? The law. So you got the law and the prophets. Law and the prophets, Jesus expounded unto them all the holy writ, all the scriptures, the things that pointed to him. We talked about that in today's sermon. All of it points to Jesus. Now, look at what Jesus believed to be true in his ministry. Jesus referenced creation account in Matthew 19, Adam and Eve in Mark 10, Abel in Luke 11, Noah and the flood in Matthew 24, Abraham in John 8, Sodom and Gomorrah in Luke 10, Lot and his wife in Luke 17, Abraham, Isaac, and Jacob in Matthew 8, the manna from heaven in John 6, Moses and the bronze serpent in John 3, Jonah and the sea creature in Matthew 12, the Queen of Sheba in Matthew 12, that Moses authored the Torah in Luke 16, and that Daniel authored the book of Daniel in Matthew chapter 24. So again, you see quotes from the law, the writings, and the prophets. Jesus quoted all in his ministry, so Jesus believed them to be credible and, in fact, the Word of God. We know that Paul, as Paul went and preached, Paul didn't have a copy of the book of Romans. He hadn't written it yet. When Paul went to Thessalonica to teach them about Jesus of Nazareth being the promised Messiah, Paul used the Tanakh, the Septuagint, and he reasoned with them out of the Scriptures, pointing out the fact that it was necessary that the Messiah suffer and die and then be raised from the dead because the Scriptures said so. We know that Paul left Thessalonica and went to Berea, that he complimented the Bereans for being such good listeners. But they didn't just take Paul's word for it. It was trust but verify. They searched the Scriptures, the Torah, the Nevi'im, the Ketuvim, the Septuagint, to make sure that Paul was accurate, believing that was, in fact, the Holy Writ. Then we see in Acts 26 when Paul was before Agrippa. Paul preached to Agrippa and said the prophets and Moses did say should come, that Christ should suffer, that he should be the first to rise from the dead. So again, we see the prophets, the Nevi'im, and the Torah, the books of Moses. So again, Paul, in this case, referencing that as, in fact, Holy Scripture. And of course, Timothy, Paul's letter to Timothy, just before Paul's execution, he said, all Scripture. There's any doubt, all Scripture, all of it, the Tanakh, is given by inspiration of God. And it's profitable for doctrine, for reproof, for correction, and for instruction in righteousness, so that the man or woman of God may be full grown, completely equipped to do all good works. Now, this is the last thought, and then we'll be done with our lesson. After World War II, in 1947, there was an Arab goat herder that was trying to chase down one of his goats who had ran away. And there is a series of caves there outside of Qumran. This is one of the most famous caves there. We've been there many, many times. And the goat herder chucked a rock up into one of the caves to try to spook the goat to come out and come back to him. When he threw the rock up into the cave, he heard the sound of breaking clay or breaking pottery. And they discovered an incredible library, a find of clay pots fact, they haven't even gone through all of them yet. They are working so meticulously. But prior to the conquest of Rome, the Jews, in particular the Essenes that lived down here in this Qumran community, had taken their vast library and put it in these jars, sealed it up so for safekeeping, and hid them away in these caves. Now here's what's neat. You hear the allegation that over time the scriptures have changed. From one generation to the next, some copyist may add something or take something out, so the Bible's not really trustworthy. We don't know what it said 1,000 years ago. Well, actually, we do, and this was a great gift that God gave us. Prior to the discovery of the Dead Sea Scrolls, the oldest copy of the Hebrew text dated at about 1,000 A.D., called one of the Masoretic texts. Oldest copy. So how far back can you go? We know, yeah, we believe that Moses wrote it. We believe that the prophets wrote it, yeah, but how far back can you go with a copy? Well, the oldest copy we had was written about 1,000 A.D. Well, how do you know that was right? How do you know it hadn't changed from 0 to 1,000 or from 4 or 500 B.C. to then? How do you know? Well, fortunately, we had Qumran. And one example is they found a complete scroll of the book of Isaiah. This, by the way, if you wonder why this picture is so crummy, this is called the Shrine of the Book. It's one of the museums. You're not allowed to take pictures inside the museum. It's against the rules. Somehow or other, my iPhone fell out of my pocket a couple of times and snapped these pictures, which were slightly out of focus. Or perhaps I just had my iPhone sticking out and I was like, it was too good to pass up. And aren't you glad, huh? So see, you all are co-conspirators in this thing. If I go to jail, you go to jail with me. No. But this is one of the clay pots. And then here in the center, notice this looks like the top of a scroll. And this is the centerpiece, the focal point. A complete copy of the scroll of Isaiah. Only this one was dated to between 100 and 200 B.C. So this predated the oldest copy that they had by over 1,000 years. In fact, over 1,100 years. You know what happened when they compared the two? They found it to be spot on accurate. So it didn't change over that 1,100 or 1,200 years. You know what they also found? There are some Jews that have theorized that Isaiah 53, if you read Isaiah 53, you know, all we like sheep have turned away, everyone gone to his own way, and the Lord laid upon him the iniquity of us all. If you read Psalm 53 or Isaiah 53, you go, oh, that must be from the New Testament. No, it's not. It's about the suffering servant. And it's right there in Isaiah 53. There are some Jews that had said, well, that wasn't really part of the original text of Isaiah. You know what they found on that scroll? Between chapter 52 and chapter 54 was Isaiah 53. So it was, in fact, part of the original scroll. So, ladies and gentlemen, the Bible measures up. It can very easily be traced back. And like I said earlier, the series that I do on the authenticity of the Bible, some evidences that we know. And I would say that one of the most convincing truths is pertaining to the nation of Israel. If you want to know if the Bible is true, the existence of Israel screams it. Because no other country in world history ceased to have a residence, ceased to have a home for 2,000 years, and didn't cease to exist. But God said that was going to happen to Israel. And you look over on your map today, there, just below Lebanon, and just this side of Jordan, between Jordan and the Mediterranean Sea, north of Sinai and south of Lebanon, you find the nation of Israel. So the prophecies are one of the most strong, most convincing evidences we have in our day of the accuracy of the scriptures.
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13: God is doing this because He is good and upright. Not because we are good and upright. Because He is good and upright. Because it's what's in His heart, not what's in our behavior, that leads to His instruction and to His guidance. He instructs based on His goodness, not my goodness.
0: 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In today's episode, Pastor Brian shares a lesson from Psalm 25. In this passage, the psalmist cries out to God, asking for him to guard and guide. 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And while you're there, look for Pastor Brian's book, The Promises of Grace. Dr. Chappell offers a careful look at the beauty of grace

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2: Loved it until the older kids spoiled it. What did they do to spoil baseball? One word. Curveball. The older kids learn to throw a curveball, and particularly when you're young and learning to throw a curveball, you more typically throw a slider, which means it has that arc that comes toward the batter before it drops. Which meant for somebody who was in fourth grade, I inevitably started stepping out of the box when the pitch would come toward me. And no amount of coaxing, coaching, threatening, ridiculing could keep me in the box. I mean, the ball's coming at you. What are you going to do? Your reflexes take over. You just want to step out. Even when your father says, just stand in there and take it in your ribs, it won't hurt very much. Yes, it did. It really hurts. And I wanted to be good again. And as my batting, I will tell you, deteriorated, so did my confidence, and it began to affect my play, not just at the plate, but at shortstop. And so at some point, after a number of muffed plays, the coach put me, his prize infielder, into the desert of despond, known as right field. For an infield, there is nothing more embarrassing. There is no more shame than being put in right field. I was determined to do better. I even prayed that I would do better, that I would catch the ball that would come to me. And just like all athletic wannabes who have frozen in their brain, even far into adulthood, those moments of amazing glory when we were really good. The guys are nodding. They know what I'm talking about. We have equally frozen in our brains, as though it were yesterday, the moments of which we are ashamed. I can remember. Out in right field, I could see it in my mind as clear as day, though it was night baseball, so the lights were shining. The ball hit to me at right field. I see it coming. I actually whisper a prayer. God help me. I take a bead on the ball. I put up my glove hand. I get ready with my other hand to cover the ball. I get ready. I see the ball coming, and I watch it sail over my head. And as I turned to run and chase down the ball, I can tell you precisely, though it has been decades ago, I will tell you precisely what I said, what I yelled at the night sky. Oh, God, what did I do? I don't mean my failure. I mean, what did I do that you're so mad at me that you won't hear my prayer? Why won't you fix this? God, what do you want out of me so that you will answer my prayer and make this go right again? It's not just a prayer of Pee Wee Leagues, right? All of us know that prayer. When disappointment or discouragement or shame has come because our career has not gone the way that we want. A relationship has not gone the way we want. Or maybe you're at that phase of life that health will never be the same again. Oh God, what do you want of me? In order to answer that question, you actually have to consider, what do you want of God? The psalmist is asking,

0: actually bold enough to ask that question in our behalf. For people whose prayers are up to God, I lift my soul to you, God, please help, please answer, please come to my rescue. The psalmist actually puts the prayer in our mouths. What do you want of God as you are praying this prayer? The obvious is put in front of us to the psalmist who has just asked in verse 1, Lord, I lift up my soul to you, begins his prayer. He says what he's praying for. Verse 2, oh my God, in you I trust. Let me not be put to shame. Let not my enemies exult over me. God, guard me. I need your help here from the disaster that's coming, from the difficulty. I trust you. But don't let me be put to shame. Keep me from being ashamed and keep my enemies, whatever's the wrong, from having a party at my expense. God, take care of me. I believe you will. I believe you're sovereign. I believe you're wise. I believe you're powerful. I believe what your word says, that you put a hedge of protection around me, that nothing comes into my life anymore but what is for my ultimate good and for your own glory. I believe you're my good shepherd. Your rod and your staff, they comfort me. You say you'll take care of me. Okay, God, do it. And we're not just praying for God to guard us. We want God to guide us. Verse 4. Make me to know your ways, O Lord. Teach me your paths. Lead me in your truth and teach me, for you are the God of my salvation. For you I wait all the day long. Oh, okay, God, guide me. Tell me what you want me to do. I'll do it. Tell me where you want me to go. I'll follow. And in these prayers to God, there is a willingness to follow, a willingness to do. I'll obey. I'll go where you want me to go. Just tell me. And you recognize if there's that kind of humility, it's made complete by what's at the end of verse 5. For you I wait all the day long. Something in us intuitively knows that we can't exactly be saying, God, lead me and do it right now. That humility says, God, I trust you to lead me. And I know that includes your timing, not mine. So guard me, show you where you want me to go, and teach me your ways, and give me patience to believe that you will work it out over your time as you intend. And where that is hard for me to do, forgive me. Guard me, guide me, but I know you'll need to forgive me too, God. Verse 6, remember your mercy, O Lord, and your steadfast love. For they have been from of old. Remember not the sins of my youth or my transgressions. According to your steadfast love, remember me. For the sake of your goodness, O God. God, remember your mercy and please forget my misdeeds. I need both of those. I know I need both. So Lord, I want you to help me. I want you to give me the results that I want. And forgive me where I've messed up, because I know in your word, Psalm 66, that your word says, if I regard iniquity in my heart, if I cherish sin, if I won't turn from rebellion, that you won't hear me. So forgive me. The prayer in its order makes perfect sense to us. God, guard me. Now guide me. Now forgive me where I mess up. What you must understand is those prayers, as they are reaching out to a sovereign, loving, shepherd God, are actually going to be answered in ways better than we can ask. We don't recognize that at times because we're just praying in our humanity. We're Pee Wee League prayers in a world of adult contradictions, controversies, and disappointments. I think of it as I look back now. I was, of course, praying that I could hit a curveball. that could catch a ball even in right field. God answered my prayer in a way far different than I ever knew or expected. One word, glasses. The Lord knew I needed glasses. And the baseball that I couldn't hit and my move from the privileged shortstop position signaled to my parents maybe there was some connection from the way I was playing baseball and my grades that were deteriorating in fourth grade. And the consequence was I got glasses. The better consequence was I could hit a curveball. That's all it seemed to me at the time. But as I look back, I recognize God was doing things at a time, at a place, in a way far better than I knew to pray. Even my parents knew to pray. You know, as I look back now as an adult, and some of you who work with adolescents, you recognize what almost everybody does that adolescents will have to go through. Those who work a lot with adolescents say there are three things that are just characteristic of adolescent experience as you're changing from being a child to an adult. Almost every adolescent will experience loss and loneliness and rebellion. As we are changing in life, as we are getting ready for separation from parents, as our associations, relationships, maturity is changing, almost all of us experience some degree of loss of being a Major League Baseball player, of friends that you had, of things that were once secure. There is loneliness. As almost everybody with changing bodies, changing associations, change of situation, change of schools, at some point feels like an outsider. And rebellion. If I'm feeling like there's loss and loneliness, then why am I going down this path that my parents or my church or my God says? The goal so often of parents is not to remove all loss and loneliness and rebellion, but to get some governor, some meter, some control on it, because we actually recognize some of that loss has to be experienced, and everybody goes through some of the loneliness. And if you're just dependent on other people, that's actually not good for you. And even the rebellion, as hard as it is in our families, we know that parents, our great tendency when our kids reach teens is just to clamp down on them. And yet the way God has made us all is actually to clamp down on them when they're young, to train them in the way that we should go. And as they're getting older, to slowly, slowly, slowly release, as hard as it is.
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0: We know that parents, our great tendency when our kids reach teens is just to clamp down on them. And yet the way God has made us all is actually to clamp down on them when they're young, to train them in the way that we should go. And as they're getting older, to slowly, slowly, slowly release, as hard as it is. The reason we know all that and try to control the processes is we know from the doctors, from the psychologists, from the counselors, all that happens if there is too much loss, as much as you have to go through it, if there's too much loss, then a child moves into adulthood feeling abandoned. If there is too much loneliness, then a child moves into adulthood feeling rejected and without support. And if there is too much rebellion, a child moves into adulthood with lawlessness, out of control, with no way to have it fixed. What was God doing? As I was experiencing some loss, but not too much. Experiencing loneliness in right field, but not too much. And willing to walk away from God if I didn't see him fix it all. You know, I just want to be able to hit a curveball. But as God was providing for me glasses at that time of life, I think he had a much greater emphasis upon my academic experience than he did upon my baseball experience. I look back at how my life developed, and I recognized, although at some point in my life I hated the nerd reputation that I was earning in school, that for somebody that the Lord would not only lead into ministry, but lead into training ministers, to lead into a church that has a heart for mission far beyond this place, where God is allowing what happens in this service to be heard by literally hundreds of thousands of people around the world, that God was preparing me for something far more than I knew. I just wanted to hit a curveball. God was preparing someone better than he knew. Not just by getting me ready for academics, by actually building in me trust in him. He will take care of me. He can take care of me. He has a greater purpose. He has a greater plan. It's not going to unfold all at once. It may not be apparent in your lifetime. But God is saying, I want you to know that I can do better than you can pray. Seek me out. Turn to me and allow your trust in me to grow with understanding. I was praying for baseball. God was preparing for ministry. And for you. Why do we need that perspective? Because of the strangeness of this psalm. Everything I've said to you so far is familiar and orderly and makes a certain elementary sense. We ask God to guard us and to guide us and to forgive us, okay? That's what we ask. How does he answer? The psalmist continues to declare certain things about God in response to the prayer, beginning in verse 8. The psalmist declares of the Lord, good and upright is the Lord. Therefore, he instructs sinners in the way. What does God do in response to the prayer? He forgives. He instructs sinners in the way. I know the word forgiveness is not there, but think of what word could have been in the place. He instructs saints in the way. The people who are all fixed, the people who got it straightened out, the people who got it figured out. Instead, God's instruction is for those who are sinners. His provision, his guidance, his guarding is for those who are sinners. And it's so interesting at the end of verse 8 that he says specifically that God is doing this because he is good and upright. Not because we are good and upright. Because he is good and upright, because it's what's in his heart, not what's in our behavior, that leads to his instruction and to his guidance. He instructs based on his goodness, not my goodness. And by doing so, he guards me. Verses 9 through 12 talk about it. He leads the humble in what is right and teaches the humble his way. All the paths of the Lord are steadfast love and faithfulness for those who keep his covenant and his testimonies. He's guiding. He's doing it by pointing out what I should do and actually pointing out the path Verse 10, all the paths of the Lord are steadfast love and faithfulness. I'm praying, God, guide me. And what does he promise to the humble? A lot of us will know the words out of Proverbs 3. Trust in the Lord with all your heart and do not lean on your own understanding. But in all of your ways, acknowledge him and he will make your paths straight. As though he's not just saying, go down that path. He's actually preparing the path. It's both sides of the Lord's guiding care. He's telling us where we should go, the paths we should walk, but he's ahead of us, preparing the path. That's all part of God's tremendous guidance and blessing. And because he is guiding in that way, he is ultimately guarding us beyond our expectations, beyond our abilities, beyond anything that we could accomplish. That is there too. The guarding is in verses 13 through 15. Speaking of the one who is following that God, we read in verse 13, his soul shall abide in well-being, and his offspring shall inherit the land. The friendship of the Lord is for those who fear him, and he makes known to them his covenant. I know the words go by fast and they're archaic. They are precious and wonderful words of how God guards his people. He is guarding beyond the physical. Verse 13, my soul will have well-being. I'm praying, God, help me hit a curveball. And God is saying, I'm going to help you have enough confidence in your academics that you'll not just do good in grade school. You'll press on in education till finally you become part of educating other people, and it is for my ministry of the gospel. I would never imagined, could not have dreamed, in some parts of life would not even have wanted that. And yet God is saying, your soul will be in well-being. You're praying for a good hospital report, and he's saying, but rest in me. I am still the good shepherd. I will lead you to still waters. I will take you in the path that you should go. I'm still providing for you. That is who I am. I'm the one who is giving rest to your soul.
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3: 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The Word, faith comes by hearing. A little bit of coffee, got some commute going this morning. Glad you're here. Got more on the way, too, for you. Maximum Life will be next, too. What a great uplifting way to start the day, right? And Bible study on the go for you. Got a lot of it, too. And then, of course, Focus on the Family. Got another third part, I guess, of the conversation with Sheila Walsh there on Focus on the Family with Jim Daly coming up at 7 o'clock this morning. So stick around. We also have a look at your weather forecast. Looks like some rain on the way. We've got, forecasters talking about some heavy rain possible and maybe off and on, maybe even starting sometime like by lunchtime or something maybe. I don't know. We'll see what happens, but kind of be ready for some heavy downpours possible today here in the metro. You know, this week's Church of the Week is Wakiwa Springs Baptist in Apopka. Mike Davis, the pastor, and their church that invites you to respond to God's person with worship and God's grace with boldness. You and your family, you got to feel right at home at Wakiwa Springs Baptist. Their website, wsbcapopka.com. 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
5: It's not as hot. Gusty breezes and scattered rain through the day. Mid-80s by noon, highs around 90, and the heat index won't even hit 100. Rain dialing back a little bit this evening, but hangs around overnight. Lows in the upper 70s around midnight. The rain keeps rolling all day, all night, through the weekend. Highs hovering around 90. Afternoon rain back next week with highs in the mid-90s. Your latest Word Forecast. I'm Dave DeRica.
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12: During the War for Independence, General George Washington, the man we refer to today as the father of our country, led American troops through military defeat after defeat. And in the bitter winter of 1777, he wrote this somber note to a friend in Philadelphia. Quote, "You might have tracked our army from White Marsh to Valley Forge by the blood on their feet," end of quote. Many soldiers continued to march through the deep snows of Pennsylvania without shoes. Others suffered from disease, hunger, and freezing conditions. Nearly 2,000 of Washington's men died, yet George Washington did not lose faith. Amid the hardship, loss, and uncertainty of Valley Forge, he turned to God in prayer. At a time when our nation once again faces division and uncertainty, may we follow Washington's example, kneeling humbly, praying faithfully, and asking God to guide the future of America.
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14: All right, Prophet Malachi. It's by way of order, the last book of your Old Testament. So if you are in Matthew, go left. It's the last book of your Old Testament. And in chronology, It is the last book in order of time in your Old Testament. We're going to finish up tonight. This is the final of our 12 sermons on the minor prophets. As I think we've said every week, minor, not because of their message, but minor just because of the length of the message that they were given. Next Wednesday night, Lord willing, we will begin a series on the life of the Apostle Paul. One of my favorite series to teach. The last time I taught it was during COVID. And so this will give us a chance, and that was by video. So we'll have a chance through this to just kind of take it a little slower. But once you understand the life of Paul, you understand all of his epistles better. So if you want to understand Romans better, which will probably be the next book that we tackle as a church once we're through Genesis, which probably will be before 2027 when the Lord comes back. So we'll just have to wait and see how it goes. But we're aiming for Romans after we get through with Genesis. And I want you to have a good understanding of who Paul is before we open up that book. So tonight, Malachi, very unique prophet, very unique prophecy. It's primarily words from God in the first person. So I think there's 57 verses in the book of Malachi, and of those, 45 are God speaking in the first person to his people. That's highly, highly unusual. When was it written? Well, we know it was after the Jews had returned to Jerusalem. The temple had been rebuilt because in chapter 2, verse 3, he refers to the festival sacrifices. The temple was completed in 516 BC, so we can be certain that it was after that particular date. In chapter 1, verse 8, it refers to the civil governor of Israel, and the last of those governors was Nehemiah. He was concerned, the content of the book of Nehemiah is concerned with the same issues that Malachi is concerned with. His second stint in office was in 433 BC. So those things together and other clues that we have in the book lead us to believe that it was written somewhere around 420 BC. It's approximately 100 years or two generations removed from Haggai and Zechariah that we studied the last couple of times together. And it's approximately 400 years before the events of the New Testament are going to happen. The birth of Christ and the preaching of John, that sort of thing. His word, Malachi, means my messenger. In chapter 3, verse 1, it says, I will send my messenger. That phrase literally means I will send Malachi. Jesus quotes that verse in Matthew 11 and says that it refers to Malachi or John the Baptist. So there's a possibility that this was not the prophet's name, but rather his title as a prophet. In verse 1, it's referred to as an oracle. That means a burden or a weighty word from God. Albert Knudsen, in his book, Beacon Lights of Prophecy, he says there's two types of preachers. The good preachers who have something to say, and then the poor preachers who have to say something. I would suggest there's a third class and a higher class. It consists with those who have something to say and have to say it, must say it. Those are prophets. It's a burden of the Lord. Woe unto me, as Jeremiah said, if I do not proclaim the word. It's written to Israel. And it seems that it should be written to Judah because it's concerning things in Jerusalem. We've talked about the divided kingdom and Judah in the south and then Israel in the north. But by this time, language is always evolving and always changing. And by this time, the lines of division between Judah and Israel were blurred to the point that when they would refer to Israel, it was all-encompassing of both the north and the south. The kingdoms are no longer in existence at this point You have a governor over the entire region. More importantly, Malachi has something to say to the outside world. It's not just a diatribe against Israel. This has implications for the pagan nations. It has implications to us. He doesn't address Babylon. He doesn't address Assyria. He doesn't address Egypt. He's talking to God's people. And as such, as Ken said earlier, we are grafted into that kingdom. And today we are, this word comes to us just as directly as it came to them. Also keep in mind, the 100 years, two generations had passed since the previous prophets. And none of their promises, glorious promises about the day of the Lord, had yet been fulfilled. So Haggai had said that God's house would be filled with his glory. That had not happened. And when God was going to do something again, to do good to Jerusalem again, that had not happened. They had not received the promises. So they're waiting. There's continued worship. They're worshiping at the temple. They're making their sacrifices. They're going through the routines. But it's been 100 years since the prophets had said something really awesome is about to take place. There's a verse that comes to mind from time to time. In the Proverbs, it says, "Hope deferred maketh the heart sick." Have you ever got your hopes up about something and it be deferred? That does something to you. And I think here, when we're talking about the nation of Israel having this hope that something really great was about to happen, but it hasn't happened yet, what you can find yourself doing is just going through the motions. Sometimes when people hit rock bottom, they cry out to the Lord, they get back in church. Did you not see it after Charlie Kirk was assassinated? This seeking of the Lord, almost sensing that something is at hand. And people flocked to the churches. I can't tell you how many people I've talked to that have started coming to church. Maybe some of you in this room. It started coming to church because they just sensed that maybe our world is at a place where we really need to get serious about the things of God. And maybe, you know, we're nearing the second coming. And so they are stirred and they're searching and they're getting back into the house of God. If the Lord doesn't return soon, there can be a tendency to become rote about worship, where we just kind of jump in. I mean that in the all-encompassing sense of that word. So we keep praying, but they're not fervent prayers. We keep singing, but our heart's not singing, our spirit's not singing. We keep teaching, but we're not really feasting on the word. And that's kind of where Israel was at. They had become very mechanical about their relationship with the Lord. In the words of Vance Havner, who was sort of a prophet in his time, he said, there's churches all over America that begin their worship services at 11 o'clock sharp and end at 12 o'clock dull. Well, that's the way it was. It was boring. It was monotonous. One man called his commentary on Malachi, "Losing touch with the living God." What happens when the fire of revival cools, but the rituals continue?
15: I have had the honor of preaching through the Gospel of Luke on three separate occasions, verse by verse. And I'm thrilled to announce that those messages have been compiled into a brand new commentary on Luke's Gospel. 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
14: There's two tragedies that commonly occur in a marriage relationship. One is that their differences become so distinct that they no longer can live in the same house. They have, it's not a biblical term, but it's a legal term, irreconcilable differences. The other is equally as tragic. It's when marriages become so routine, unaffectionate, dull. The man and wife go through the motions, but they're basically roommates. The fire is gone, the romance has receded, and what remains is almost as dangerous as the divorce itself. I have a very difficult time counseling young people toward a godly marriage when their context of marriage is something that they do not wish to replicate. Well, imagine if it's that dangerous. If I'm counseling a young couple and they say, well, you know, we want to get married. We feel like we should get married, but we don't want it to be like mom and dad's marriage. If that's dangerous for marriage, imagine when all of God's people have let the fires go out and it's become dull and monotonous and routine. Well, Malachi is speaking into that situation. His prophecy is a series of Q&As, it's questions and answers. God will charge them with a violation, a sin. And Israel, very childishly, will answer the charge with a question. Now, if I charge you with a sin, you may question me. But if the prophet of God, speaking directly from God, says you have sinned, then you should say, well, point me toward repentance. Someone once said, you know that passage in Scripture where God says it's not proper to take what is from the what is given to the children and give it to the dogs. He called this lady who was asking for a healing. He referred to her with what could be tantamount to an ethnic slur. Well, it's very improper and improper for us to use that sort of language towards one another. But if Jesus Christ says you're a dog, bark. And that's what she said. She said, well, even the dogs get the crumbs that fall from the master's table. He said, woman, I've not seen faith like this anywhere in Israel, and blessed her socks off. Now, here, Malachi is saying, God says you've sinned. And he says it over and over again. And each time, they very childishly says, well, in what way have we sinned? And they question God. There was a couple I heard about today from another pastor who preached on this text. And he said that they discovered that they were pregnant with twins. It was a boy and a girl. And it was a very difficult pregnancy, and it had gone with several close calls to the hospital. And finally, it came time for her to deliver this new baby boy and baby girl. And but they had been so distracted with the dangers of the pregnancy that they had yet to give the children names. Her brother was there at the hospital, so she looked at the brother, the soon-to-be uncle, and said, would you please just choose the names? We have not decided on names yet. And he said, well, certainly. The children were born, everything was fine, and she's holding the baby girl and baby boy, and the uncle is there in the room, said, well, what names did you give to our children? And he said, well, I named your daughter Denise. She says, well, that's a beautiful name, Denise. What did you name the boy? He said, the nephew. That's a good joke right there, wasn't it? Sometimes you can be kind of childish about things. Well, Israel was being childish about their response to the Almighty. And it begins with Malachi addressing them about their ministry, unacceptable worship. Look at chapter 1, verse 6. Malachi says, or God speaking through Malachi says, a son honors his father, and a servant his master. If then I am a father, where's my honor? And if I am a master, where's my fear? Says the Lord of hosts to you, O priests who despise my name. But you say, how have we despised your name? Verse 7, by offering polluted food upon my altar. But you say, how have we polluted you? And he says, by saying that the Lord's table may be despised. When you offer blind animals in sacrifice, is it not the Lord's table, or is it not evil? And when you offer to those who are lame or sick, is that not evil? Present that to your governor. Will he accept you or show you favor, says the Lord of hosts? And now entreat the favor of God that he may be gracious to us. With such a gift from your hand, will he show you favor to any of you, says the Lord of hosts? Oh, that there were one among you who would shut the doors, that you might not kindle fire upon my altar in vain. And I take no pleasure in you, says the Lord of hosts. I will not accept an offering from your hand. So they were bringing sacrifices. This was in the old covenant. This is a time, remember, before the coming of Christ, the Lord gave them this sign of faith that you would take an animal spotless, without blemish, and you would offer it on behalf of your family to the Lord. And that animal would symbolically take the place of Jesus who was to come in the future. And so by faith, they're saying we're going to trust the ultimate sacrifice by the same way we would baptism. Our baptism points back to the work of Jesus Christ. The sacrificial system pointed forward to the coming of Jesus Christ. But they had begun, their worship had become polluted. So when it came time, rather than offering to God their best, the choice of the flock, they would get some runt of the litter that was blind and couldn't hardly walk, that was sick, that they were afraid to eat anyway. And they would bring their worst and give it to God. And God, just like in with Cain and Abel, if you remember in Genesis, we said that you choose how you worship God, but God does not have to accept your worship. And so Cain brings an offering to the Lord, and God says, I'm not going to accept that. Try again. Abel brings an offering, and God accepts it. It was a fragrant aroma to him. But they're bringing the offering. They're going through the rituals. In our vernacular, they're tithing, going to church, they're teaching Sunday school, whatever it may be, but they're not doing it up to par. They're not doing it from the heart. And God says, I'm not going to accept that. You're offending me with your worship. He didn't accept it. The Jewish sacrificial system was co-equal. It was tantamount to everything that we do in the Christian life. Paul says in Romans 12:1, I appeal to you, therefore, brethren, by the mercies of God, present your entire body as a living sacrifice. So this would be something like us singing without thinking, giving without praying, serving without stoking the joy of our heart, showing up, and God saying, I'm not impressed with any of it. You're not doing God a favor by being at church. You're not doing God a favor by volunteering. You're worshiping when you do it from the right heart motive. Polluted worship is often worse than no worship at all. It's setting a value on God that's misrepresenting who he is. So he speaks to the ministry. How's your ministry doing? How's your service to God doing? Secondly, he speaks to their marriage. And he refers to unheeded covenants. So now he's turning his attention from the church house in our vernacular to our house. Malachi 2, verse 13. He says that the second thing you do, you cover the Lord's altar with tears, with weeping and groaning, because he no longer regards the offering or acceptance with favor from your hand. So the first thing, he said, you bring these sorry offerings and you want me to be impressed with you and bless you. I'm not going to accept it. They respond in tears and remorse. And you say in verse 14, why does he not? And Malachi says, God says through Malachi, because the Lord was witness between you and the wife of your youth, to whom you have been faithless, though she was your companion and your wife by covenant. Did he not make them one with a portion of the Spirit in their union? That word, make them one, it literally means to glue them together in the Hebrew. And through the Spirit, a portion of the Spirit. And what was the one God seeking? Godly offspring. And he says, so guard yourselves in your spirit and let none of you be faithless with the wife of youth. For the man who does not love his wife but divorces her says to the Lord, the God of Israel, he covers his garment with violence, says the Lord God of hosts. So guard yourselves in the spirit and do not be faithless. Do you know why most marriages don't make it? And by the way, let me give you a kind of an asterisk here. If you have been through divorce, you probably could preach this better than I could. I've never met anybody who enjoyed going through a divorce. So if you say, God, it's divorce, most people who've gone through it would say, so do I, if they're honest. Nobody sets out and intends to go through a divorce. If you've gone through a divorce, you're not a second-class citizen. You're not a second-class church member. If you've repented and if you sought the forgiveness of the Lord, that he gives that freely. It's not an unpardonable sin. But understand, it's difficult for me in this spot, in this place, to both speak with that grace because some of my best friends have been through a divorce. So it's not, I don't judge, I don't look down at all. Life happens sometimes. At the same time, to faithfully represent the heart of God that says, I hate it. I hate divorce. And I want it to stop. Whoever you're in a marriage with right now, that's the one you need to stay with. You say, well, we don't get along. Buddy, none of us get along. That's what happens. You're attracted to the person because they're different. Opposites attract until they're married, then they attack. And that's just reality. You thought it was so cute until you had lived with them for 10 years. And now it gets on your last nerve. It's how you squeeze the toothpaste, which side does the toilet paper hang on. All that little stuff, it becomes degrading on you. And that's just reality. You're not going to escape that. As long as you marry a human, you're going to marry a sinner. Unless you marry Jesus Christ, it's going to be a sinner. That's all you have to choose from. And there will always be issues. There will always be differences. And so you enter into a covenant saying, I'm looking with eyes wide open, knowing that one day you're going to wake up with bad breath. And my covenant is saying, even then, I will love you. One day, you're going to do something that deeply, deeply hurts me. Even then, I'm committing to love you till death do us part. That's a covenant. It's a big deal to God. And so understand that, but understand if you've broken that covenant, grace is for you as well. But with that said, notice what he says, the leading cause of a marriage not making it, it's not an affair, it's not financial stresses, it's not the in-laws. He said it's an unguarded spirit. He says it begins in the heart. And not taking responsibility for your own walk with God. I've been married for 25 years. I was preaching. It's been over 30 years now that I've been preaching. I've yet to see one marriage fail where both the husband and the wife had a hot, passionate relationship with Jesus Christ.
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3: 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The word faith comes by hearing as I rub my eye and kind of waking up a little bit. How about you? Time to get up and get going here on this Thursday morning. I'm trying to think of what day of the week it is, but hope you've had a great week too. Thanks a lot for being here. And what a great way to start the day, too. Coming up, focus on the family. And the third part of that conversation with Sheila Walsh. We're going to be a little cooler today, only a high of about 90, but we got some rain on the way. Most of us are going to see some rain. today, it looks like, according to forecasters. Could see some heavy rain as well, so be aware of that. 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So important to walk alongside your favorite ministry. You know, they are all listener supported, and so we need to do that. All right, coming up, we need to check the weather forecast and then focus on the family. It's coming up next.
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5: It's not as hot. Gusty breezes and scattered rain through the day. Mid-80s by noon, highs around 90, and the heat index won't even hit 100. Rain dialing back a little bit this evening, but hangs around overnight. Lows in the upper 70s around midnight. The rain keeps rolling all day, all night, through the weekend. Highs hovering around 90. Afternoon rain back next week with highs in the mid-90s. Your latest Word Forecast. I'm Dave DeRee.
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25: And you're being executed beside the only person in human history who could help you. And when he recognizes that and acknowledges Jesus, and Jesus says, "Today I tell you, you'll be with me in paradise." He didn't say, "Now, are you going to join a synagogue? Have you read the Torah? What's your..." He asks nothing about his life. He simply says, "The fact that you've cried out and you recognize me, you will be with me in paradise." What a gift.
26: Well, that's Sheila Walsh from a previous Focus on the Family show, and she's emphasizing the grace of God as expressed through the person of Jesus Christ and his remarkable work of redemption. And Sheila's perspectives are pointing to heaven. And she's going to be talking more today about how heaven impacts our lives here on Earth. We're so glad you've joined us. This is Focus on the Family with Jim Daly, and I'm John Fuller.
0: Sheila is such a good storyteller. 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Last time,

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2: Now, I've got to ask this question. We're going to ask a few more, but do pets get into heaven? And I know pets are a big deal. Pets have, unfortunately, in my opinion, sorry, you can send me all the hate mail you want, but they've kind of taken the place of children for some people.
3: Oh, that's true.
2: But that is a legitimate question. So many people say, are pets going to be in heaven?
3: Well, there'll definitely be animals in heaven. We know that. We know that Christ will be in a white horse. We know that we're told that the lion will lay down with the lamb. I remember a little girl asking Billy Graham, do you think my dog is going to be in heaven? And he asked her, would that make you happy? And she said, yes. And he said, then I'm pretty sure your dog will be in heaven.
2: Oh, what a good answer.
3: I've put in my requests that I have this Maggie, this little Yorkshire Terrier, who's just so noisy. So I think she'll be in heaven, but not bark quite so much.
2: In the choir, maybe?
3: Yeah, maybe she could be in the choir.
2: The endless barking, but that's good. Your son's plan to get your dog, I think Bella, is it Bella, into heaven? What was that about? What was the Christian aiming for there?
3: Well, it was funny because... he thought that if you're a human being, he knew that we could pray to go to heaven. But he wasn't quite sure what our Bichon Bell would do. And so we'd gone to some theme park, and he had a pink ticket. You had to have this pink ticket to get in. And I was going to throw it away in the park. And he was like, no, Mom, I have a plan for this. And he brought that, and I saw it beside his bedside table. And I'm like, Christian, you don't need that ticket anymore. He said, Mom, it's not for me. It's for Bell. And I said, what's it for Belle? He says, I'm thinking this might get her into heaven. So he actually tucked it into Belle's bed because this was her pink ticket into the great unknown.
2: You know, sometimes we overcomplicate heaven.
3: Yeah.
2: You know, and we think of that. Don't you think that makes the Lord smile?
3: Of course.
2: A little boy's faith, putting that in her little night area, her and little soft, comfy sleeping spot.
3: The other thing that was so sweet, one Sunday in our church, a pastor was doing a message on the rapture. And when we came home, and at that point, we have three dogs. And at lunchtime, Christian said, okay, here's the plan. You grab Belle. You grab Tink, and I'll grab Maggie. He wanted to make sure that they were all covered.
2: That's funny. Let's jump into Matthew 25, the parable of the talents. You mention it in the book. What does that parable, that story, tell us about heaven?
3: Well, you know, it's interesting. You know, when you'll see it on social media. When somebody dies, they'll say, well done, good and faithful servant, if they're a believer. You know?
2: Right,
3: and
2: that's what I want to hear.
3: Yeah. And I think to myself, when did Jesus actually say that? So I find myself studying that. This is Matthew 25. But he tells this parable of a master who goes away depicting himself. He gives to one of his servants five bags of silver. One gets two and one gets one. And then he goes away. And when he returns, the one who had five bags has now got 10. And Jesus says to him, well done, good and faithful servant, enter into the joy I've prepared. The one who had two has now got four. But here's what's interesting. He says exactly the same to him. Mm-hmm. He doesn't say, it's not as great as 10, but you know, nice try. No, he says, well done, good and faithful servant, enter into the joy. The one who didn't think they'd been given much, buried it and did nothing. Didn't accept anything that God had given him and squandered it, and it was just wasted and buried. And so what I love about that is you can look at certain, like people will listen to you, Jim, and think, well, what a gifted man, what a great communicator.
2: They just need to talk to Gene to find out what's real.
3: That's a whole other book.
2: Yeah.
3: But, you know, we look at certain people within the Christian community and we think, well, you've been given so many gifts. It's irrelevant. Mm. All that matters is, what did Jesus give you? Whatever he gave you, when you use that for his kingdom, then you will hear, well done, good and faithful servant.
2: And on the flip side, sometimes people struggle with translating a parable, but that bearing of the talent, be very specific about what we should be appropriately fearful about in that regard when it comes to the spiritual gifts that God gives us. If we bury what God has given us, what are we going to hear?
3: Well, yeah.
2: And what does it look like?
3: Depart from me. Yeah, I mean, there's just... And I'm not sure how exactly to interpret that part. I've read lots of different commentaries and they all have slightly different angles on it. But yeah, you don't want to. And I think too, when you bury the gift God has given you, he takes it away.
2: Hmm.
3: You know, because I never feel like, oh, I'm ready for this. I'm equipped for this. I've never gone on a TV show, on a platform, on a radio interview.

0: It's hard to believe.
1: Here I am, Lord. No. Do you know what I do every single time? I did it in the hotel this morning. I have a moment and I hold my hands up and I say, Lord, under catered one more time. Feeding of the 5,000. If there's 5,000 men, there's 9,000-10,000 people. If there's women, there's snacks, people. That's not the only food on the hillside. But the only one who gave what they had was the little boy. And Jesus, when he says, and I think it's Mark that tells us this detail, says, what do you have? And that's all Jesus asks. Mm. So we bring our not enough, and Jesus makes it more than enough.
0: Yeah. You know, I think one of the big misconceptions, just generally, Christian, non-Christian, is judgment. Mm. You know, just, I mean, is that not what most people say? If God were loving, how could he be a judging God? Or if you're a Christian, how could you be a judging person? You're told not to judge. We hear that quite a bit. So these misconceptions about judging others, judgment, you reserved an entire chapter in the book about the rewards we'll receive in heaven. Tell us about what that looks like, the judgment component and then the rewards that we receive in heaven.
1: Well, we know that every believer will never stand before the great white throne judgment. I mean, that's for those who have continuously to their last breath said no to Jesus. They're the only ones. But anyone, whether you've been a Christian for 10 minutes or 50 years, when you've said yes to Jesus, you made him the Lord of your life, your name is written in the Lamb's Book of Life. But every believer will stand before the judgment seat of Christ. And sometimes we think judgment, oh, yikes, but it's not about that. Paul's writing to the church in Corinth, which is a great Grecian city, Olympic Games, and the Bema seat is a place for rewards. It's not a place for the kind of judgment we understand. When Paul wrote this to the Corinthians, they pictured that they knew exactly what he's talking about. But it means that every single one of us gets to decide. That's why how we live eternally is impacted by how we live now. Because if we will use our lives to bring people closer to Jesus, to just show up, you know, Chuck Swindoll said to me, Sheila, it's a key to ministry, show up. then when we stand before Christ and he'll show us what our life looked like, it says that for some of us, it will burn away. It's just like wood, hay and stubble. Does it mean you don't go into heaven? No, absolutely you go into heaven because you've trusted Christ. That's all you need. Judged by the last thing Jesus did, not the last thing you did. But for some, what they will discover at their feet are precious jewels. And what do you do with them? You put them in a crown and you throw them at his feet. I don't want to stand empty-handed before Jesus. I want to know that I'm never going to be Beth Moore or Sandy Patty or whoever, but I don't have to. I just have to run in my own lane and be faithful to God.
2: Hmm. I so appreciate that perspective, Sheila. That is so important to me. I think the longer I live, the more I see the truth of what you're saying there. You're listening to Focus on the Family with Jim Daly, and today some fascinating insights into heaven from Sheila Walsh. And her book is called The Hope of Heaven, How the Promise of Eternity Changes Everything. We've got that at focusonthefamily.com/broadcast. And you know, Sheila, you had mentioned earlier about how wide this narrow gate is that Jesus offers himself to us as. And I'm thinking about the thief on the cross. I just can't forget that man who was nailed there and unable to do anything except just believe. And Jesus gave him the assurance that he would enter heaven. It's so beautiful and so simple. What have you seen in that passage?
1: I just think it's one of the most remarkable things. All he did was recognize. His eyes were open and he recognized. And can you imagine, you're about to take your final breaths, you're being executed, and you're being executed beside the only person in human history who could help you. And when he recognizes that and acknowledges Jesus, and Jesus says, today I tell you, you'll be with me in paradise. He didn't say, now, are you going to join a synagogue? Have you read the Torah? He asks nothing about his life. He simply says, the fact that you've cried out and you recognize me, you will be with me in paradise. What a gift.
0: Yeah, that's so good. You tell the story of Florence Chadwick.
1: Oh, I love
0: that.
1: Her.
0: I love when you say it because you got the great accent. But how does keeping our focus on heaven change the way we run the race here on earth?
1: She was an amazing woman. She was an incredible swimmer. She was the first woman to ever swim across the English Channel and back.
0: That's why I remember her name.
1: Really?
0: I knew the name, but I didn't know the story.
1: Yeah.
0: She was that woman.
1: She was that woman. But what she wanted to do was she wanted to, when I lived in California, I would see this. She wanted to swim from Catalina Island to the mainland. And she practiced a lot. And eventually she gets in the water with her coach and her mom, in a boat and begins to swim. And she's maybe, I don't know, 18 hours into it. But this huge, dense fog comes down. And she's saying to her coach, I'm done. I can't do this. And they're like, come on, come on. You can do it. You can do it. And she said, no, I'm done. And so they bring her into the boat, and she realizes she was less than a mile to the shore. And what she said was, if I could just have seen the shore, I know I would have made it. And I think that's the thing for us as believers. If we just keep our eyes on the shore, then we can finish this race.
0: You know, this might sound odd, Sheila, but in that pursuit, why are we so blinded to our mortality? I mean, you don't think about it, especially young people, 20, 30-somethings. I mean, I'll live till I'm 80 or 90. But even those 50s, 60s, 70-somethings, it's not present. We might think about it in terms of what we got to do, what we need to prepare for. But to your point, it's not like looking at the shore of heaven. Mm-hmm. It seems to me we don't really contemplate our last day, our last breath, and we're all going to face it. Nobody gets away from that.
1: No.
0: So how do we do that? How do we put down this life, set it aside for a minute to look at the shore of heaven?
1: You know, and I think realistically, we don't live that way every day. We don't live every single day thinking, well, if this was the last day of my life, what would I do and how would I live it? But I think it's this deeper understanding. It's like this foundation stone of knowing. Like, for example, one of the things I talk to my son about a lot is we need to celebrate every door that God closes. We need to celebrate as much as every door that God opens. I wanted Christian to get into SMU for his graduate work, and I knew a couple of the professors, so I talked to a couple of the professors, tried to do my mother thing, you know, so ridiculous. And he didn't get in. He got into UNT Dallas. It turned out to be the perfect thing for him. It couldn't have been better. So I think it's like inviting God into every moment to celebrate the disappointments, or to learn to say, yeah, thank you, God, you closed that door. I don't know why you closed it, but thank you that you closed it. And now I look forward to where you're going to open.
0: I'm going to give you a whiplash question here, but that whole example catches my attention. The mom that is trying to be the Holy Spirit.
1: Yeah.
0: I don't mean that. Dads can do it too. But I'm just saying that it's like what you perceive to be healthy manipulation. I want to create a good environment. Yeah. I want my child to go to the best school where they'll have a spiritual framework. I'll connect them with my friends. I mean, and you can put that into any context, sports for your kid, whatever. Where do we draw that line to understand as a parent that God has a path for this child, that when our children hit a valley, it will be good to be present, but to allow that child to go through the valley.
1: Yeah.
0: Because I do it too. I am guilty of this. We want to pluck that child out of the valley in their 20s.
1: Yeah.
0: So that they don't feel pain. They don't have to experience something we experienced as a 20-something, as an 18-year-old. Mm-hmm. That is such a hard balance in parenting to say, Lord, what is your wisdom in this?
1: I think that's when we spend more time on our knees than opening our mouth. I remember when Christian was he went to Texas A&M for his undergrad work. And he went through, I had taken him with me on many of my trips, like I was speaking over at Hillsong in Australia, and I took him, Ravi Zacharias, when I was doing the thing with Ravi, I took Christian with me. And then you hear all these devastating stories of people who fall and things. And he went through a period of being really disillusioned. And he said to me, you know what, Mom, I'm not going to church at the moment. And I'm like, okay, I understand that. Just don't give up on Jesus. So then I move into a different mode. I move into prayer mode. Even when he had a girlfriend that we knew was a disaster, but I know him well enough to know if we'd said anything, we'd just pushed him closer. So my husband and I committed. We fasted and prayed one day a week for months and literally prayed out of his life. That I think it's like allowing our children to hurt is very difficult.
0: Yeah.
1: But if you don't allow them to hurt, they never learn how to stand on their own.
0: And it feels schizophrenic.
1: Yeah, oh, I know.
0: You know, because you want to jump in, you don't, you know. And that is one of the hardest balancing points for Christian parents, particularly. How much suffering do I allow before I intervene? And you better go to the Lord, because I don't know that we have enough wisdom to understand without God's guidance where that line is. You don't want them to suffer, like going to jail. You want to do what you can to fight the DUI and, you know, be helpful to them. But there is life lessons in a lot of those bad situations.
1: I think we do everything we can, but then we understand that there's going to be... And to me, it's like when they hit... Christian did something in high school that was really stupid, and it could have they could have kicked him out of school. And it was devastating for him. And I remember, to me, the greatest thing I could do at that point was just walk beside him, because I wanted to make it all right, and I couldn't. I had to kind of let go and just let things fall where they would. But at that point, to let our kids know that we don't love you any less, that you're not a bad person. You maybe did a bad thing. You are not a bad person. That's a totally different thing.
0: Especially a teen or young 20-something.
1: Yeah.
0: I mean, they're coming into their own. They're learning wisdom. Yeah. And if we're honest, I think we all did stupid things, not
1: Absolutely.
0: Just Christian. So pat him on the back for me. Sheila, speaking of people making poor choices, you included an interesting story about a man that Tsar Nicholas of Russia encountered. What happened and what did it teach you about God's heart for each of us?
1: I think there's so many beautiful pictures throughout history showing us, pointed to Christ, to what he did. But I read the story. I love Russian literature. I really love to read all the great Russian writers. But I read this one story about Tsar Nicholas, that one night he was walking around the army barracks with the Russian soldiers, and there was a light on in this one particular office. And he knew that was where the guy who does his all the financial stuff was. And so he decided just to pop in and say hello. But the guy was actually asleep with his head on the table with a gun beside him and a suicide note. And it was because he had abused his position. He had used the money in ways he shouldn't have. And there was absolutely no way he could repay it and get himself out of trouble in time. He knew he was about to be discovered. And so he wrote this letter apologizing for what he did and saying, there's no one who can pay my debt. And when Nicholas saw it, he was furious. He was going to make sure. But he knew this boy's dad. They had a relationship. And there was something about his angst and the fact he'd written the note. And so what he did was, he didn't wake the boy, but he took a pen and he wrote on the bottom of it, yes, there is, Tsar Nicholas. He paid the debt himself. And I think that is what Jesus does. You know, we can look at our lives and think, there's no way I'm going to get forgiven for this. I get the privilege a lot of going into different prisons and spent time recently with three guys who are lifers, you know, they're toe tag sentences, but they've found hope in Christ in that place. So I think that when you understand, no matter how you're coming to Jesus right now, he writes at the bottom of your story, paid in full.
0: You know, so often in this life, we lean into the creature comforts. I mean, it's nice to go to a home that's warm and cozy in the winter and nice and air conditioned in the summer and to have cool drinks and a barbecue out back. We can have a little July 4th party. The picture I'm trying to paint is just this idea of comfort over service, over what God commands. And I don't think he wants us to be uncomfortable. I don't think he wants us. And we live in a wonderful country where, I mean, even think of Focus, where donors support this ministry. And you know some of the same people I know, probably, because they support you as well as Focus. And, you know, we're doing all we can, but these people have built up businesses. They do well. And speak to that attitude that we should have as believers that are on fire for the Lord, who can manage that. A lot of the people I know give a lot of it away. Mm-hmm. I mean, that's amazing. Hobby Lobby, think of the Green family. 50% of what they make at Hobby Lobby, they give away every year. 50%. I mean, that makes me want to go shop there, and I'm not looking for a knickknack. But speak to that comfort over doing spiritual disciplines even better.
1: I think I find myself fascinated when Paul talks about the fact that he's learned in whatever situation he finds himself in to be content. When he has a lot, he experiences the joy of Christ in that. When he has very little, he experiences the joy of Christ in that. And I think that's it. If God has, I mean, Focus on the Family is one of the most phenomenal ministries available in this nation. Oh. And the fact that people get behind this ministry and support it is wonderful. I mean, when we're given, when God has placed things in our hands that we're able to then encourage other people and build up other ministries, we should do that. But when you find yourself, I remember after my time in the psychiatric hospital, my house was sold and I literally moved into a little apartment with two white plastic chairs from Walmart. And I remember sitting there, all I'd taken with me were my books. And I'd lived in a beautiful, fancy house on the ocean. And now here I was in this little, and I thought, you know what, Lord? the one thing that's not changed is you. You're here. And so I just think wherever you find yourself in life, use everything God has given you to bless others.
0: Sheila, this has been so good. And right here at the end, Pastor John Harper, he really understood heaven and it had a powerful impact on his ministry. But let me ask you, who was Pastor John Harper?
1: I think I love him because he was a Scottish pastor.
0: Of course you love him for that reason.
1: And he'd lost his wife and he had one daughter, but he was invited to preach at Chicago at Moody Bible Church, which was a huge honor for somebody who's, from a small Scottish church. So he gets on the boat with his sister and his daughter, and the ship is the Titanic. Mm. And when the ship hits the iceberg, and he makes sure that his sister and his daughter get into one of the lifeboats. And then he's given a life jacket, but there's no boats left, and he ends up in the water. But he's so committed. He so understands the fact that the minute you take your last breath on this earth, you take your first breath with the presence of the Lord. So he comes across another man in the water who doesn't have a life jacket, and he says to him, "Do you know Jesus?" And the man said, "No, I don't." So he gives him this really simple, basic plan of salvation. Then he takes off his life jacket and he gives it to this man. And John Harper disappears under the water. 5 years later in Chicago, there's a meeting of all of those who survived the Titanic. And that man stood up and said, "I was John Harper's last convert." Hmm. Because he knew he didn't need that life jacket. He knew where he was going, and he knew I didn't. And I prayed the prayer that night in the water.
0: Such a powerful story. And the irony is, we're all on the Titanic.
1: It's so true.
0: We are.
1: Oh, it's
0: we
1: so
0: just
1: true.
0: Don't know it.
1: Mm-hmm.
0: It's going down, and we're all going to have that last breath.
1: Yeah.
0: We're all going to go underwater.
2: Hmm.
0: And man, what a great attitude. Can I just reach one more person? I love that illustration. Thank you for being with us. This has been delightful.
1: I've loved it. Thank you so much for having me.
0: Well, Sheila is such an amazing storyteller and such a good person. You just feel it. And I've spent a little bit of time with her and her husband. They're wonderful people. Her book, The Hope of Heaven, is a must read. It's packed with stories, biblical insights, and Sheila doesn't pull any punches about the hard questions. If you're feeling like, yeah, I'm that guy sinking with the Titanic, get a hold of us. We're here to help you. There's no excuse. Call the number. We have caring Christian counselors that can help you. That's why we're here. And if you want to be part of the ministry of Focus on the Family to help more people to be like Pastor John Harper and to get in the water with those who are drowning, needing to hear the good news of the gospel, consider partnering with Focus on the Family. If you could do it monthly, that really helps. And a one-time gift is also great. For a gift of any amount, we'll send you a copy of Sheila's book, The Hope of Heaven, as our way of saying thank you for being in the ministry with us. And I will also say now is a fantastic time to become a monthly donor. For a gift of just $30 a month, we're offering a special Focus on the Family mug, the ones we use here in the studio, along with a 4-ounce bag of whole bean coffee.
2: And we call that Jim's Choice. It's really good.
0: Really good. Plus, you get Sheila's great book, but you have to contact us by the end of July, and that's coming really soon, like tomorrow.
2: Yeah, it's not too late, though. 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And we hear from people like Brenda from Texas, who said, "In the early years of your ministry, my church used to share your resources with me as a young mother. God used those resources to help me navigate becoming a new mom and a new wife. Focus on the Family ministered deeply to me during that season. Right before I had my second child, my husband told me he was going to leave me, but God held on to me and carried me through that difficult time. Throughout the years, God has sustained our marriage through your resources, and your broadcasts and teachings truly kept me going during the hardest moments. Many times while driving, I would hear your broadcasts, and God used them to strengthen and encourage me."
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1: 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Wonderful programming there. So glad you're here today. We're going to get going into the weather forecast a little later on, but we do have some rain off and on. Most of us are going to see some rain today, and that's going to keep us on the cooler side as well, if you want to call it that. Only about 90 today, and some cloudiness and, you know, rain and stuff, so it'll be feeling a little more comfortable for you today. 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
4: 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This is a series about who Jesus really is, not the Jesus of popular opinion, but the Jesus of the Bible, God Himself, who was sent into our world. And we'll begin where He began, before time itself ever was. You see, we live in a generation that prides itself on knowing more than anybody in the past. Yet we have less and less of the truth coming to light. The world is uninformed about who Jesus really is, and sadly, so much of the church is too. But knowing Him changes everything. So today, Pastor Jack teaches us that Jesus is over all things, holding the whole creation together by the power of His Word. The same Lord who named the stars and orchestrates the heavens is the one who governs every moment of our lives. Isn't that great news? Now, in his message called Christ and Eternity, here's pastor and Bible teacher Jack Gibbs.
3: John chapter 8, verse 56. This is all introductory, so hang on to your seats, okay? Did you think I'm going to miss it? I'm not going to miss it. This is all introductory. John 8, 56. Jesus responded to the Pharisees and he said, "Your father Abraham rejoiced to see my day." What a radical statement. "Your father Abraham rejoiced to see my day, and he saw it and was glad." And then the Jews said to him, "You're not yet even 50 years old. How is it that you said you've seen Abraham?" And Jesus said to them, "Most assuredly, I say to you, before Abraham was, I am." Oh, listen. Abraham rejoiced to see his day. Come on, think for a moment. When did Abraham see the day of Jesus Christ? How did Abraham see Jesus? Well, at least on one occasion, remember when Abraham was sitting on the side of the hill and his nephew Lot was living down in Sodom and Gomorrah down there near the end of the Dead Sea? And Abraham was there and two angels and the Lord came walking up. And Abraham perceived that this one was the Lord. And as the two angels, it's kind of eerie, the two angels peeled off and went down into Sodom and Gomorrah because they had work to do. You know the story. And it says that the Lord sat there with Abraham, and Abraham, you know, had Sarah make them dinner and all. And as they're talking, Abraham says, "Lord, will you destroy Sodom and Gomorrah if there's 50 people?" And the Lord says, "No, I'm not going to destroy it if there's 50 people righteous. No, I won't do it." So Abraham, being the good father of the Jews that he is, he says, "How about 45? How about 45? And the Lord says, "No, I won't destroy the city and the place for 45 righteous people that are there. Lord, don't be angry with me, but how about, you know, 30? "No, I won't destroy the place even if there's 30 righteous." And Abraham says, "Well, how about 20? And he just begins to whittle the Lord down, trying to figure out where. And it's interesting, if you read the story carefully there in Genesis, it stops at 10. "Will you destroy the city for 10? Now, 10 is the number for a synagogue, for a place of worship. 10 is also the amount of people, if you count them, who made the exit with Lot. Interesting. Abraham must have known that Lot had 10 relatives in that city. And he was interceding for them. Very, very important. And so Jesus says to the Pharisees, "Abraham saw my day and he was glad." It can also make or be a reference to Abraham's encounter with Melchizedek, which is a theophany, is a pre-incarnate appearance of Jesus Christ. But Jesus is the one in that portion of John chapter 8 that says, "I am." Listen, you and I don't get what that means. It would be equivalent today for someone to stand up and say, "I am God." Now, I saw a man on TV utter a heretical declaration. I thought God was going to kill him on the spot. And I am not kidding. This man, very well known. I hope none of you watch him. But he's very well known on TV. He has a ministry that's titled by his name, the Blankety Blank Ministries, with the big logo behind his head. He's about 5 feet tall, little tiny guy, real squinty little eyes together. He's got perfectly combed hair. His wife is often on the program. He has a daily teaching program. And he stood up there and he said, "I am God. Just as Jesus is, I am." And I thought my TV was going to blow up. That's blasphemy. He invoked the word, the name, ego eimi in Greek, which is a title reserved for God alone. Only God is the ego eimi. Jesus says, "I am ego eimi," which is this: I am the only one. I am the self-existing one. I am the cause. I am the originator. I have, when he says I am, no beginning. I have no end. I am pre-existent. I am before all things. When somebody spouts off "I am," like Shirley MacLaine says "I am," people better know what they're talking about, because that is the ultimate form of blasphemy. I am the self-contained existing one. Before anything was, I was there, and I have been. I am the creator, sustainer, orchestrator of it all. Jesus said that. People say, "Well, Jesus never claimed to be God." He certainly did. People who don't know their Bible just don't know that when he says, "I am." He invoked the name that was found in Exodus chapter 3, verse 14, when Moses said, "When I go back to the children of Israel, whom shall I say sent me?" And God said to Moses, "You go back and tell them that I am sent you. You tell them I am has sent you." And in Hebrew, it is not the Greek word ego eimi. Of course not. It's in Hebrew. It's the word haya. And it means to always have been existing, to be the one who orchestrates, the one who supplies all of your needs, the beacon, the source, the truth, the strength, the one. You go back, Moses, and you tell them, "The I am sent you." Jesus, in Israel, nearly 2,000 years ago, told those religious hierarchies, he said, "Listen, I am." And if you doubt if they understood what he said, it said there that they picked up stones to kill him. They knew exactly what he was saying. And it was for that reason, by the way, that they got their gears going to plan his death. Remember, do you remember why those people wanted to kill Jesus? It's because they believed he committed blasphemy. That's why they killed him. Did you know that? That's why Rome said, we don't even see any reason why we should kill him. And Israel said, for blasphemy. He's claimed to be God. That's why Jesus was killed. Jesus couldn't say, I'm sorry. He couldn't say, please forgive me. It's truth. We'll see more on this morning as we look. Jesus announced his own origins when he said, I am the pre-existence of Jesus Christ. He appears in the Bible, in the Old Testament, as the angel of the Lord. He appears to Joshua in chapter 5, verse 13, as the captain of the Lord's host. And he appears in the Bible as the Lord himself. Very, very important. In Isaiah chapter 9, verse 6, am I going too fast? I'm so excited about this series. In Isaiah chapter 9, verse 6, the Bible says, therefore unto us a child is born, and a son is given, and the government will be upon his shoulders, and his name will be called Wonderful. Listen, everybody. His name shall be called Counselor. Go to him first. Mighty God. That's rather clear. Everlasting Father. That's not so clear in English. In the Hebrew, it's Father or Governor of Time. Interesting. And then finally, Isaiah 9:6, the Prince of Peace. That's very clear, and we understand who he is. So let's look at this point that we're talking about this morning, in that Jesus was before all things. And look with me as we consider this, that he's before the spiritual creation. This is a wild concept. Listen to this, that he's before the spiritual creation. What do we mean by that? Well, the Bible teaches, first of all, that God is spirit. Jesus Christ, in his eternalness, was spirit until Mary had a little lamb. Until Mary gave birth to Jesus, he was spirit. God is spirit. When Christ became human flesh, he was to be that way for that moment on, forevermore. Do you know right now that Jesus Christ is 100% God and 100% man right now in the throne room of heaven? Isn't that wild? It's wild. So look at this. Before the spiritual creation ever was, Jesus was before that. And it means this, that he orchestrated and created the spiritual realm. Now, I'm not saying that God created God. God can't be created. I'm not talking about that. I'm talking about what is come out from him, Jesus has created. Example, it's going to click right now when I say this. Jesus, the Bible says, has created all principalities and powers, whether they be thrones or dominions, above the earth or under the earth. That is spiritual world. Jesus has created it. Angels, Jesus has created them. Jot it down if you would. Colossians chapter 1, verse 14. Colossians 1:14, in whom we have redemption through his blood, the forgiveness of his sins. Does anybody wonder who that is? It's obvious. Who is it? Who is this? Oh, you guys, are you guys sleeping? It's Jesus. Let's keep reading. Verse 15, he is the image of the invisible God. By the way, the word image means the exact copy of God in flesh. He is the image of the invisible God. Jesus is the image of the invisible God, now made public. The firstborn over all creation. This doesn't mean that Jesus was the firstborn. It means that Jesus is the preeminent one. He's the number one, like a son in the Jewish culture has the birthright order. The firstborn son has everything. Jesus has everything. For by him were all things created that are in heaven and that are on earth, visible things. We have no problem with that. We understand that. And invisible things. Ooh, atoms, protons, electrons, the invisible world, spirit things, whether they be thrones, dominions, principalities, or powers, all things were created through him and for him. Now, this is elementary Christianity. Jesus Christ is the creator. Not only did he create everything, quite frankly, he created them for himself. He liked it. Jack, are you suggesting then that Genesis 1:1 is about Jesus Christ? Absolutely. In the beginning, God created the heavens and the earth. According to Colossians chapter 1, verses 14 through 16, who is that God who created the heavens and the earth? Jesus Christ. Let's put it this way. In the Trinity of God, in the Godhead, as our theme verse is in Colossians 2:9, Jesus Christ is the general contractor. He's the carpenter. He builds worlds and all that is in them. Isn't that fun? Isn't that exciting? That's Jesus, the one and only.
2: 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Once again, here's Pastor Jack.
3: In Nehemiah chapter 9, verse 6, an often hidden verse, Nehemiah 9, 6, the scripture says, "And the host of heaven worships you." The host of heaven is a reference to the angels of God. Jesus Christ created them. Very, very important. Jesus created them. The second thing that we see here is that Jesus is before the spiritual purpose of all things. He's before the spiritual purpose of things. Not only did he create the spiritual realm, the angelic host and all, but also the spiritual purpose for their very existence, meaning this, that in God's foreknowledge, and Christ has foreknowledge, we'll talk more about his limitations when we talk about his incarnation, which, by the way, were willful. That's to follow later on. But concerning the spiritual purpose of his work, the Lord knew all things. He knew, and this blows my mind, he knew exactly how not only the spiritual realm that he had created would go, but also the physical realm that he had created. He knew where they would go. Example, what I mean by that is, he created even this wonderful, his most precious created angel in the universe. You know his name? His name's Lucifer, son of the morning, the most awesome angel ever created. But in God's creation, he instilled within the angelic host a free will. And Lucifer exercised that free will, the Bible says, and said in Isaiah chapter 14 and Ezekiel chapter 28, "I will be like God. I will have a throne like his. I will have a universe like his. I will have servants like his. I will have my position just like God has his. I will be as God." You ever hear that? Sounds a little familiar to the Garden of Eden doctrine, doesn't it? I will be as God. And God says, "You will not be as me." He says, "You will be cast down." Why? For it says, "In the day that pride was found in your heart, you sinned. You anointed cherub who covereth." That means he had the top dog, if I can put it that way, position. Lucifer was number one, the big kahuna of heaven, when it came to leading all service and worship to God. Every angel had to go through Lucifer. But because of his pride, he sinned. In that spiritual creation, the Bible tells us in the book of Revelation, 1/3 of the angelic host was deceived by Satan and judged. But concerning the spiritual creation, consider this, that we as human beings, the Bible says in 1 Thessalonians 5:23, that we are both, or I should say, in all, body, soul, and spirit. We are a trichotomy. As a human, we have a body, that's obvious. We have a soul, that's our thinking and our emotions. And we have our spirit, and that's who we really are. And by the way, that's the portion that needs to be born again. Everything else needs to be redeemed. But the spirit needs to be born. So in God's foreknowledge, he knew that before he ever created the world, listen to this, he knew that we were going to have a very, very bad beginning in the Garden of Eden. Did you know that? He knew that before he ever created the garden. So you might say, well, why didn't he just not create it? Because, jot it down, here's your answer. Somebody knocks on your door, or maybe you're witnessing to some friends, and, oh yeah, well, if your God is so loving, then why did he let the Garden of Eden thing happen anyway? Well, the Bible tells you in Ephesians chapter 2, verses 7 through 9, It says there that in the ages to come, he might show the exceeding riches of his grace. That's what's on display, his grace in his kindness towards us in Christ Jesus. For by grace you have been saved through faith, and that is not of yourselves. It is a gift of God, not of works, so that no man can boast. Listen, you're going to go to heaven because Jesus did it all, and all to him you owe, and by nothing else. It's grace. Grace and a gift is synonymous. Same thing. It's not earned. It's given freely. If you earn, if you attach any workmanship to what Christ has done, you have to cut the word grace right out of your Bible. There are a lot of people who shun the word grace today because it's so ill represented in the Christian witness. And it's true. It is ill represented. There are uninformed people who are either not Christians or Christians who are very, very uninformed and ignorant, where they'll say, well, I can sin. God's grace will cover me. You can't think that way as a true Christian. You can't think that way at all. But there'll be people who will say that. Well, the fact is, God's grace is so wonderful. It's so free. It's so powerful that it causes us to be converted as we come to him and we say, Lord, I'm going to put my faith in your wonderful greatness. And even that faith that he gives us is not of ourselves, and we cannot work our way into heaven. If anyone ever attaches anything to God's grace and acceptance of the sinner before God, it is blasphemous. It is an affront to God's work of salvation on the cross. You cannot be saved only after you have done all that you can. It is by grace or it's not at all. Do you understand that? That's why we can't wait to sing him praise songs. You know what I mean? That's why we can't wait to lift our hands. Think about the wonderful truth of God's grace in our lives. In 1 John 3:8, the Bible says, for this purpose, the Son of God has been revealed to mankind, that he might destroy the works of the devil. Hey, that's the spiritual creation and the spiritual purpose all in one verse right there. The spiritual creation and the spiritual purpose. In Revelation 19:10, I want to give you this verse because God knows all things. Jesus knows all things. It says, worship God, says the angel to John, for the testimony of Jesus, the declaration, the message of Jesus is this, is the spirit of prophecy. God knows all. Jesus knows all. So it's so very, very important. Let's look at our second point this morning. We go from this to Jesus is over all things. He governs or is over all things. Our second point. What we want to see right here is very important. We see that he's over the physical creation. In Hebrews chapter 1, verse 1 through 3, it says, God, who at various times and in various ways spoke in times past to the fathers by the prophets, has in these last days spoken to us by his Son, whom he has appointed heir of all things, through whom also he made the worlds. It's pretty clear. Who being the brightness of his glory and the express image of his person and upholding, you gotta circle that word, all things by the word of his power, when he had by himself purged our sins. By the way, it's past tense in the Greek. Sins have been taken care of, all done for all time. He sat down at the right hand of the majesty on high. Jesus is overseer of the physical creation. He made it, and it says here that it's held together by him, that he upholds it. This is wild. Creation is accredited to Jesus. We saw that in Genesis 1:1. But in Colossians 1:17, the Bible says, and in him all things consist. This is, Jesus is literally the atomic glue that has never been found in the study of astronomy or astrophysics or the study of physics itself. How is it that all things, be it microscopic or just universal, are held together? Did you know it's a mystery to this hour? Right now to this hour, we don't know why in an atom there is the orbiting and the holding together there as the orbits are taking place around that nucleus. No one on Earth, no one has ever been able to determine how is it that those little things keep their orbit at a certain distance and don't collide into each other and are so wonderfully ordered and they don't fly apart. It's a mystery that they don't fly apart. Did you know that if we were to reduce this pulpit, it would be a little speck of dirt on the platform here if we were to remove all the space between the physical matter that's here. You are looking at it, your eyeballs see wood. But there is more space between the wood than there is wood. That's a scientific fact. Well, you look and you go, I don't believe what you just said. Because all I see is wood. I know that's all you see, but there is more what you can't see than what you can see. Isn't that weird? And if you were to remove the space of what's between these wood molecules, this pulpit would be about a quarter of an inch tall. And I would be very small. Isn't that a wild thing? He is over all of these little atoms. He holds them together. Who does? Jesus. He's the atomic glue. Who says? Bible says. God says.
4: 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Thanks for being with us today. You know, this message is part of Pastor Jack's new series called The Life and Times of Jesus Christ. It's a series about the real Jesus of the Bible, God in the flesh, and why knowing him more deeply changes everything. And we'll continue on the next edition of Real Life Radio.
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14: During the War for Independence, General George Washington, the man we refer to today as the father of our country, led American troops through military defeat after defeat. And in the bitter winter of 1777, he wrote this somber note to a friend in Philadelphia. Quote, "You might have tracked our army from White Marsh to Valley Forge by the blood on their feet," end of quote. Many soldiers continued to march through the deep snows of Pennsylvania without shoes. Others suffered from disease, hunger, and freezing conditions. Nearly 2,000 of Washington's men died. Yet George Washington did not lose faith. Amid the hardship, loss, and uncertainty of Valley Forge, he turned to God in prayer. At a time when our nation once again faces division and uncertainty, may we follow Washington's example, kneeling humbly, praying faithfully, and asking God to guide the future of America.
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0: The Bible makes it clear that as Christians, we're not perfect. We are sinners by nature, like everyone else. So what does distinguish us from the rest of the world? We'll hear the answer today on Truth for Life as Alistair Begg picks up our study of the prophet's prayer in chapter 9 of the book of Daniel.
1: Notice, secondly, how he addresses God, I prayed to the Lord my God and made confession, saying, O Lord, the great and awesome God. In other words, he addresses God as God. O God, you are the great and awesome God. You keep your covenant love with those who obey your commandments. Immediately, somebody runs their car off the road right there. Obey the commandments. What's this? This is Old Testament stuff. We're in the New Testament now, aren't we? Yes, and the Old Testament, the whole Bible. What did Jesus say? If you love me, you will keep my commandments. That was very straightforward. You see, that's the nature of covenant love. God has entered into a covenant with his people. He's told them through Moses, I will be your God and you will be my people. This is how it's going to work. You do what I tell you. I'm going to give you my commands and my rules. You do that, we're going to live together very happily. You disobey that, you're going to be in all kinds of mess. That's the exact same thing in the covenant of marriage, or it's comparable, isn't it? I mean, the real issue this morning is not whether you wakened up and you had a great surge of emotion in relationship to your spouse. You may have done. I don't know. It's none of my business. But the fact is that the real issue is that you made vows to that person and you're keeping.

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2: And notice that Daniel's relationship here with God is both personal and communal. I prayed to the Lord, my God, verse 4. Now in verse 5, we have sinned. It's just a simple reminder of the fact that we're brought into God's family, and in that family we have responsibilities to each other, and we share with one another. He wasn't casual in his approach, neither is he vague in his admission of guilt. This is not some generic statement, is it? There are no exceptions and no excuses. In fact, verse 5 just gives you the whole framework. And you can go through and see how many times he says, we have sinned. He says it in verse 5. He says it in 8. He says it in 11. He says it in 15. We've sinned. In other words, we've gone the wrong way. We've done wrong. We've acted wickedly. We're guilty. We've rebelled. Well, you say, this is not a very nice way to begin the day, is it? Being reminded of this? Well, think about it. Most of us don't want to be reminded of this. Most of us want to pretend. We want to have a brief passing thought about the fact that, I know I'm a sinner. Yes, let's get on now. No, but I'm rebellious. I see what God's word says, and I want to rebel against it. I see that the path of righteousness is a narrow road that leads down here. And I fancy going on the wide street. I know that God's word is there in order that I might hear it, but I don't want to listen to it. I'm wicked. I'm rebellious. You remember the story of the little boy before the days of car seats, who's standing up on the front seat next to his mom as she's driving the car? And she tells him, hey, sit. He sits for a moment and springs back up. This goes on a little while. She finally pins his little bottom to the seat. And as they continue to drive, the boy says, I may be sitting down on the outside, but I am standing up on the inside. Loved ones, you know how easy it is to play that game. In the public arena, apparently seated, in the privacy of my heart, standing. You see, when we confess our sins to God, both individually and as a church, it helps to be specific. In fact, I think in many ways, Daniel's pattern here is the right pattern. He doesn't just say, Lord, you know, things are not quite going the way you like them. No, he's very specific. And I think the more honest we can be with God, not least of all when we tell him, we haven't listened to you. We haven't listened to you. If we'd listened to you, we'd be different from what we are. We are as a people without excuse. And Daniel, you see here, if your text is open in front of you, is aware of the fact that it is the righteousness of God that is the very basis of God's judgment, and it is that same righteousness which is the basis for their deliverance. All of Israel is involved in this. You see that in verse 11. All Israel has transgressed your law, turned aside, refused to obey your voice. Nobody can claim that they're not part of the position. And Daniel then, fourth word with A, is aware of the reason for this dreadful predicament. He knows that this calamity, look at verse 12, this calamity that is upon them is as a result of the fact that they have not paid attention to the voice of God, they have transgressed his law, they have turned aside, and they refuse to obey his voice. That's the significance of the second half of verse 11. And the curse and the oath that are written in the law of Moses, the servant of God, have been poured out upon us, and justifiably so, because we have sinned against him. God said to his people through Moses, you shall worship the Lord your God, and him only shall you serve.

0: And they said, you know what? This is kind of boring. There are a lot of other gods around here, and we find them a lot more exciting. Why do we just have to do it this way? He said, I want you to make sure that you live in absolute holiness with one another. They said, we don't like that so much. We think that maybe if we can just spread it a little on the fringes, we'll be a whole lot better off. And God had said through his servant, if you violate these things, there are results to your disobedience. And so Daniel now says, Lord, we know that we are in this predicament because we never paid attention to the very things that you told us. It's as a father pitieth his children, so the Lord pitieth them that fear him. That's why the challenge of parenting is so hard. Look, I'm telling you this for your good. And the child looks at you and goes, yeah. And then somewhere along the line, they come back and they say, Father, it was for my good. I didn't need to go through that if I'd only paid attention to what you said. And the people have not paid attention to what God has said. And so here they are in exile. And Daniel now confesses the sins of the people. The mystery in it is in verse 13. As it is written in the law of Moses, all this calamity has come upon us. Here we go. Yet we have not entreated the favor of the Lord our God, turning from our iniquities and gaining insight by your truth. All the calamity has come upon us. Yet. It's remarkable, isn't it? Well, it is and it isn't. You see, the aversion to repentance and the aversion to acknowledging a sense of sin is not something locked in the exile 600 BC. What we see in the people of God in this calamity is actually representative of the nature of humanity itself. People on a routine basis are not acknowledging that they have acted wickedly, that they have rebelled against God, that they are this and they're that and the next thing. They might say, I'm not sure that my life is going the way I would like it. I'm not as spiritual a person as I would like to be and all those kind of things. That's fine. That's okay. We can talk about that. But you don't usually find somebody sitting down in front of you in Starbucks and saying, you know, I've rebelled against Almighty God. I'm a sinner. I'm in a dreadful predicament. And in fact, you don't find many churches that would make any emphasis on that because people don't like that. They don't want to be told. I don't want to be told that I'm a mess and that I need to repent. I want to be told that I'm a masterpiece. I want to be told that I am the epitome of the dream. I want to be told what I get told on the back page of a book that is just out by a religious professional whose name shall be banished from the record. It reads as follows. I just saw it the other day in the airport. Turned it over to have a look. Here's the message. Rather than being down on ourselves and discrediting who we are and focusing on all our flaws, you mean like Daniel in chapter 9? I wonder what would happen if all through the day we were as bold to say, I am amazing, I am wonderful, I am valuable. When you talk like that, amazing comes chasing you down. Awesome starts heading in your direction. You won't have that weak, defeated, I'm just average mentality. You'll carry yourself like a king or a queen with a quiet confidence, with the knowledge that you've been handpicked by the creator of the universe. Remember when I was playing golf in California? I told you I was golfing, and at one of the holes, a guy suddenly said, realizing that no one had asked me anything about myself, he said, and what do you do? Well, I said, well, I'm a pastor. Stunned silence. And then one of the other guys says, well, so how does that go? I said, well, it goes pretty good. I said, there's no shortage of business. He said, what do you mean? I said, well, you know, sinners everywhere. And on the next hole, one of those little guys came to me. If you remember, I told you this story before. He came up to me and vociferously said, I don't like what you said back there. This guy had been telling some jokes that you wouldn't want your grandmother to hear. And he said, I don't like what you said back there. I said, what was that? He says, about being a sinner. He says, because I'm not a sinner. I said, wow. He says, I'm only describing, you know, what a sinner is like when I do these jokes and things like that. I said, well, I'm delighted to meet you. I said, because there's only one other person I've heard of that wasn't a sinner. And he, who wasn't paying attention, led with his chin, and he said, and who is that? And I said, well, that was Jesus of Nazareth. And he says, well, if you're going to put it like that, I said, well, how else do you want me to put it? Those are the facts. Listen to this wonderful quote from a Dutchman that gets to the heart of it, and we need to stop soon, but we always have this evening to come back. What distinguishes us, namely the people of God, what distinguishes us from the world is not that we are less wicked. Think about that. It's not that we're less wicked, but that by the grace of God, we have learned to see our wickedness for what it is and to confess our sins. The church is the only body on earth that confesses sin. I think about it. You go to the Rotary Club, they don't start with prayers of confession. And where the confession of sin dies out, the church is no longer church. That is a striking statement. When the confession of sin dies out, take the average evangelical church's preoccupations, and we are not immune to this observation. And say, where in the framework of the thinking of this body is a genuine, deep-seated acknowledgement of the fact that by nature, we are in the wrong. And that in Christ, we are placed in a position of acceptance with the Father. Sin no longer reigns, but it remains. And so Luther was right to make sure that we understand that the confession of sin is not something that happens once in your life when you're trying to get into a position with God, but that it is a life of daily repentance. Because daily I am aware of these things. That's why we sang again, Come Down, O Love Divine, so that we would have the line. When God is really at work in this kind of heart, the mature Christian, or his own shortcomings, weeps with loathing. I don't know about you, but the longer I go in my Christian life, the more I'm aware of what a sinner I am. This isn't getting less. I hope I sin less. I don't know. But the nature of sin confronts me far more today than what it did before, driving me again and again to the gospel. That's why Daniel is so magnificent. He says, it is your righteousness, God, which demands our punishment. Your wrath is a right response. And it is your righteousness which will prove the basis of our deliverance, which, of course, takes us all the way to the end. And to the end we must come. My final A is Daniel's appeal, which begins in verse 16, doesn't it? O Lord, he says, according to your righteous acts, and here he goes. It's only at this point that he moves from confession to petition. Isn't that amazing? Again, when you think about it in the nature of things, in terms of the structure of public prayer. Confession in the average church, including our own, is a bit like somebody walking up to the front door of your house and cleaning their feet just momentarily and then walking in and getting on with things. And so the average notion of confession within the church is just like that. Was, Lord, we need you to know that we're aware of the fact that we're sinful, but listen, we want to ask you about this and tell you about that, and could you please help us with this, and we're not doing so well on that, and so on. So it's petition, petition, petition, supplication. Daniel. He goes forever before he even gets to something. He says, Lord, and by the way, I'd like to ask you. And when he makes the appeal, it's not about Daniel and the people. It's not about Daniel, the people, and their need. It's about God and his glory. And I'll leave you to read the text yourself, because it is once again his knowledge of God that underpins all that he does. He says, "You're the God who brought us out in the Exodus. Therefore, you'll bring us out of the exile. Your name is like no other name. There's no God like Jehovah. Your wrath is justifiable. It's your city. We are your people. It's your glory." And he, Daniel, knows that God is exalted above all things, his name and his word. And when you read the text for yourself again, you will notice this great juxtaposition. You, O Lord, are righteous, and we are justifiably covered in shame. We are justifiably covered in shame. So he says, this is what I want you to do, Lord, please. Will you shine into the desolation of our lives? It harks, really, doesn't it, to the Aaronic blessing. May the Lord bless you and keep you. The Lord make his face to shine upon you and be gracious unto you. The Lord lift up the light of his countenance upon you and give you his peace. You remember, that's how Jesus left his disciples before the ascension. He lifted up his arms in blessing. I would guess the Aaronic blessing. We are covered in shame. How then can our faces no longer be covered in shame? Well, the psalmist tells us those who look to him are radiant and their faces are never covered in shame. And the story that unfolds through Daniel, even through this hard section, to which we will come. You say, is it harder than this one? Yes. And what he's doing is he's pointing us forward to the ultimate way in which God deals with our shame. That on account of his mercies, we're not consumed, because his compassions fail not. So that we could sing of one who, bearing shame and scoffing rude, in my place condemned he stood, and he paid my pardon in his blood. Well, that changes everything. He ends with just a staccato burst of stuff. O Lord, hear. O Lord, forgive. O Lord, heed. O Lord, act. And before he's even really finished his prayer, as you'll see in verse 20, he has a flying visit from an angel. Well, we ain't going to get no flying visit from an angel. But I tell you what we can do. We can acknowledge both individually and as a church that we are in need of God's grace, his mercy, and his forgiveness. The real question, you see, about the ongoing work of the gospel in this place has little to do with numbers. It has little to do with, you know, multiple ministries. It has everything to do with God and his glory, the majesty of his name, the acknowledgement on our part that we are in need of his grace, because we are by nature sinful. We're not any less wicked. We are simply those who have understood our wickedness and have cast it upon the Lord Jesus Christ.
1: 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Alistair returns in just a minute. At Truth for Life, we're always looking for new ways we can tell others about Jesus, and God continues to amaze us by opening doors around the world in areas that are hostile to the gospel, even behind prison walls. In fact, we regularly receive letters from men and women who have come to saving faith while serving out a sentence in a prison. And then they share that faith with other inmates, even with prison guards. In fact, we heard from Nathan, who wrote to us after hearing our study of God's providence in the life of Joseph. And he said, I think that Joseph serves as a great example of Christian patience and faithfulness. I also feel very convicted concerning the evangelism of the lost. Pray for me that I may have greater boldness for the gospel. So I hope you'll join us in praying for Nathan, but also pray that God will continue to reach more people with the hope of the gospel through this daily program. 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When you sign up, be sure to request the books we're currently recommending, Christ and His Threefold Office and Christ Humbled Yet Exalted. These books are our way of saying thank you for your support. Now here is Alistair to close with prayer.
0: Lord, we commend ourselves into your care. We thank you that in Christ we are more loved and accepted than we could ever imagine. Outside of Him, we're in such a mess. And we try and fix it for ourselves, and it's just a futile endeavor, telling ourselves we're great, deciding that if we have more stuff, trying to create our own identity. Lord, set us free from all of that, that Jesus Christ might be all in all. May grace, mercy, and peace from Father, Son, and Holy Spirit be the abiding portion of each one who believes today and forevermore. Amen.
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2: 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We are living in a world of confusion. Too many conflicting voices. People and nations in conflict or war. Stalemates, disagreements. The changing of long-held moral standards. So what's the answer? Read your Bible. Hi, everyone. Pete Picat, your morning host here on The Word. And boy, what a great idea that is. That's why we've teamed up with our ministry partners to encourage you to read your Bible or join a Bible study. There's no better way to guide us through this upside-down world we're living in right now. There's never been a better time as this to read your Bible. How about you? Is it time to read your Bible?
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14: It's not as hot. Gusty breezes and scattered rain through the day. Mid-80s by noon, highs around 90, and the heat index won't even hit 100. Rain dialing back a little bit this evening, but hangs around overnight. Lows in the upper 70s around midnight. The rain keeps rolling all day, all night, through the weekend. Highs hovering around 90. Afternoon rain back next week with highs in the mid-90s. Your latest Word Forecast. I'm Dave DeRica.
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9: You remember exactly where you were. The phone call that changed everything. The knock at the door you never expected. The news that hit you so hard you couldn't breathe. In a single moment, life divided itself into before and after. Today on Insight for Living, Chuck Swindoll dives into his series, Job, A Man of Heroic Endurance. In this study, he'll take us to one of the most devastating scenes in all of Scripture. A good man, a faithful man, and a day that stripped away everything. Chuck titled his message, Reeling and Recovering from Devastating News.
16: I want to read for you and then ask you to participate in the reading at the end in a worshipful manner, unlike we normally end the scriptures. You'll be ready for it when we get there. And I want to read the passage like the dear Dr. Chafer, I understand, used to read it when he would read Job 1, 12 through 22. Then the Lord said to Satan, "Behold, all that he has is in your power, only do not put forth your hand on him." So Satan departed from the presence of the Lord. Now it happened on the day when his sons and his daughters were eating and drinking wine in their oldest brother's house, that a messenger came to Job and said, "The oxen were plowing and the donkeys feeding beside them, and the Sabaeans attacked and took them. They also slew the servants with the edge of the sword, and I alone have escaped to tell you." While he was still speaking, another also came and said, "The fire of God fell from heaven and burned up the sheep and the servants and consumed them, and I alone have escaped to tell you." While he was still speaking, another also came and said, "The Chaldeans formed three bands and made a raid on the camels and took them and slew the servants with the edge of the sword, and I alone have escaped to tell you." While he was still speaking, another also came and said, "Your sons and your daughters were eating and drinking wine in their oldest brother's house, and behold, a great wind came from across the wilderness and struck the four corners of the house, and it fell on the young people, and they died. And I alone have escaped to tell you." Then Job arose and tore his robe and shaved his head and fell to the ground and worshiped and said, "Naked I came from my mother's womb. Naked I shall return. The Lord gave, the Lord has taken away. Blessed be the name of the Lord." Through all this, Job did not sin or blame God.
9: 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Beginning in Job chapter 1, Chuck titled his message, "Reeling and Recovering from Devastating News."
16: December 7, 1941, November the 22nd, 1963, September the 11th, 2001. If you've lived as long as I have, those three dates are like creases permanently etched in your brain. We remember where we were, we remember what we were doing, we remember how we felt. Devastating news. The Imperial Army of Japan has now bombed our ships and our men and women in the military at Pearl Harbor. Some crazed gunner has assassinated our president, Daley Plaza, Dallas, Texas. A group of unnamed terrorists have found their way onto airplanes they've turned into missiles. And in lower Manhattan, the Twin Towers are no longer there. And a wing of the Pentagon is destroyed. And in the quiet countryside of southwest Pennsylvania, of all things, another plane has gone down. All of us remember the last. In the wake of the last tragedy, or atrocity, I'd rather call it, a name has emerged. Many others have been heroic, but this one especially, the name of a man we've never met, who is now in our mind a hero, Todd Beamer. Faithful husband and devoted father of two, wife Lisa carrying their third. And we know now, having traced back and listened to recordings, that he called GTE Communications Center in Oak Brook, Illinois, and he spoke with a superior, interestingly, a woman with the same first name as his wife, Lisa Jefferson. And in the conversation, mixed with tears and panic and some calm words, he asked her to pray with him the Lord's Prayer. And following the prayer, his last words, "Are you guys ready? Let's roll." And indeed they did. And they diverted that missile from killing yet more than it did all on board, as that ill-fated United Flight 93 crashed into a meadow, Pennsylvania. He was just a passenger on the plane. Todd Beamer was not trained to fight terrorists. Probably never dreamed he ever would, or perhaps ever could. But he did, and they did. And without realizing it, he had lived his whole life for that moment and became, in that unusual way, even in his short life, heroic. As I heard of the report, the words from the 19th century of Henry Longfellow came to mind. "The heights by great men reached and kept were not attained by sudden flight. But they, while their companions slept, were toiling upward in the night." Funny, isn't it? We would never consider something we're going through as heroic. I don't know if you've ever thought of it, but the way we will be remembered by some will be for them heroic. Travel back with me centuries to a date no one could name, to a place few could point out on a map, to a setting that seemed idyllic. A man who hadn't been trained to endure the loss of everything, lost everything. And though himself also a good husband and a devoted and faithful father and a splendid businessman whose life was marked by integrity, watched it all leave in one fell sweep of events. And interestingly, Job would be remembered not for being healthy, wealthy, and wise, but for enduring the loss of everything. Even in the biblical days, when James took up his pen to write, said, "You have heard of the endurance of Job, hupomone, endurance, to abide under the load. You have heard of the man who endured under the load of the loss that hit him like a ton and a half pallet of bricks. One after another, after another, after another, and he endured. And for that, he was heroic. How many lives facing radical surgery in a hospital have taken comfort from the life of Job? How many grieving parents laying their son or daughter to rest long before they ever dreamed it would ever happen, thinking they themselves would go before the daughter or son, have turned to Job and found in his life and in his endurance the hope to go on? How many who have had failed businesses have turned to Job and discovered a reason they can make it because he made it? There is no date. There was no warning. There was no explanation before the fact. And therefore, there could be no understanding at the time why it happened like it did. We forget that because we know why. We've read Job 1 and we've read Job 2, and we know of this strange cosmic agreement between the giver of light and life and the ultimate wicked spirit, Satan. We know the deal that was struck. Job knew none of it. None of it. And he didn't know for the longest time, if I may, maybe never, till he died, the whole story. But acting with the character he had developed over years of trusting God and walking with Him, the loss of everything did not cause him to curse God and turn against Him. In the book, Disappointment with God, we read, it helps to think of the book of Job as a mystery play, a whodunit detective story. Before the play itself begins, we in the audience get a sneak preview, as if we have showed up early for a press conference in which the director explains his work, chapters 1 and 2. He relates the plot and describes the main characters, then tells us in advance who did what in the play and why. In fact, he solves every mystery in the play except one. How will the main character respond? Will Job trust God or deny him? Later, when the curtain rises, we see only the actors on stage. Confined within the play, get this, they have no knowledge of what the director has told us in the sneak preview. We know the answer to the whodunit questions, but the star detective, Job, does not. He spends all his time on stage trying to discover what we already know. He scratches himself with shards of pottery and asks, why me? What did I do wrong? What is God trying to tell me? To the audience, Job's questions should be mere intellectual exercises, for we learn the answers in the prologue. The first two chapters. What did Job do wrong? Nothing. He represents the very best of the species. Didn't God call Job blameless and upright? A man who fears God and shuns evil? Why then is Job suffering? Not for punishment. Far from it. He has been selected as the principal player in a great contest of the heavens. But he didn't know it. All he knew is one day things were great and the next day things were horrible. The next day he was healthy and the following hours he was sick unto death. And he never knew why. I have found in life that when you don't know why you're suffering, the suffering is harder. If I could just pinpoint the reason, if I could just find a sin that I could confess, and having confessed it and dealt with it, maybe the suffering will be easier to bear and I'll get out from under this. But when I cannot find one, certainly not one that would merit this kind of experience, I'm just like Job. I'm at a loss, and so are you. There's an interlude that passes that I don't want you to miss between verses 12 and 13 of chapter 1. I know that familiarity with the book has caused some people to sort of yawn their way through Job. I regret that. This is sort of like seeing a movie for another time. As people will say, I saw more the second time. I saw even more the third time. If you will, act like you've never read this before. That'll help. Please notice the end of verse 12. So Satan departed. The beginning of verse 13. Now it happened. Stop. All the scene between God and Satan is invisible, as I've said, not known by Job. We know from what we read later that the kids have all gone to Job Jr.'s home for a little feast time together. All 10 of them, having fun as only grown family members can have, if they're still talking together. And this family is, they're eating and they're feasting and they're having one great time. And the father, being the good father that he is, not super pious, but genuinely concerned, the father goes to prayer. One of the kids will have begun to drift, or maybe something will be said that will cause another to do something off color or inappropriate and would somehow hurt the relationship that she has or he has with the Lord. And so Job turns to prayer and is on his knees in his bedchamber. At the same time, if you were to look out Job's window, you would see the oxen plowing the field, preparing for the next crop. It's a sunny afternoon, a little cloud in the distance, but not much. There are sheep grazing on the field, and donkeys are feeding nearby. The camels are being made ready for the next trucking experience along the caravan, as Job is involved in that trucking business we mentioned last time. All of the field hands are at work, working with animals they know by name. Sons and daughters are having one great time, telling family stories and laughing over recent events. And if you listen closely through the door, you could hear the prayers of a good father as he remembers one child after another by name. Dads do that. Suddenly, there's a knock at the door, and Job normally is not interrupted by any of the servants, but this messenger has something worth interrupting to say. And after that, Job's life will never be the same again, ever. It's like the phone call you would get in the middle of the night. It's like the rap at the door. It's like the visit from someone who is an official from the government. And the messenger bursts in without being told it's okay. And he says to Job, the oxen were plowing and the donkeys were feeding beside them. And those people from Sheba, they attacked. We've talked about the possibility they're coming. They've attacked and they took those animals, all of those animals, and they've cut the servants to ribbon. While he was still speaking, another one came on the scene. And he said, there was this bolt of lightning. It was like fire from heaven that came down and it consumed all of the sheep and all of the field hands who take care of the sheep. And I'm the only one left. And another pushes him aside and says, Job, you wouldn't believe it, but three raids from the Chaldeans have hit that area where we had the camels, and they have taken all the camels away and they have killed every one of the servants, and I alone am left. And Job is not even able to get up off his knees, at least thinking, I've got my kids. And there's one more that says, Job, the sons, no. There was this tornado that swept through the wilderness, and wooden carts were thrown in the air, and the wheels were blown apart, and it came right over the house of your oldest son, and the house exploded, and every one of the kids was killed. And what about his wife? She lost everything too. For those of us who have seen Saving Private Ryan, there is a very moving scene. In a country house, the Ryan family. And the mother is at the kitchen sink and she's working, and she looks up in a brief moment, and she detects coming along the country road toward the front of the house a strange car painted in olive drab with government license plates. And there are four stars in her window. And she clutches her apron to her face. We regret to inform you, Mrs. Ryan. And she hears of the death of three of her four sons. And she drops to her knees. It is the most moving setting. The audience is as silent as you are. And that sets the whole plot for the finding and saving of Private Ryan, to preserve the family name. Forgive me if this doesn't sound fair, but I will tell you there is some sense of dignity in the loss of a son to preserve the liberty of the United States of America. There is a nobility in placing those precious remains in a casket and in a grave, knowing they died right. But Job lost all 10. In a freak storm directed by Satan. All of them. And for the first time in 35, 40 years, Mr. and Mrs. Job are childless. And when you read the account and come to the end of the 19th verse, as four trembling messengers are standing there, a couple of them still bleeding from the escape, you have to pause and let the grief seep in. I would plead with all of you who love the Bible, leave room for its emotion. It's full of it. Those who tell me the Bible bores them tip their hand in telling me they have just read words. They've not let their emotions run. The only one taking delight in this scene is Satan. He and his demonic hosts on the edge of their seat of authority, as it were, watching, waiting for the cursing that's going to come from those lips. He can't make it. Spoiled man that he is. We've taken it all. See the then in verse 20? I don't know how long. Could have been all the rest of the afternoon he lay there. He could have stumbled outside to look for himself in the distance to see the house, now a shambles, holding the bodies of his children. And I'll tell you, as painful as the words of the messengers were as he played them over in his mind, something even worse was the silence of God. Not one word of comfort from the heavenlies. You've been there, haven't you? No one to answer why. No one to explain the reason for the ruin. Alexander White puts it so well. Job's sorrows came not in a single spy, but in battalions.
9: Sorrows that come not one at a time, but in battalions, loss upon loss. And beneath it all, the silence of God. No explanation, just silence. If you've ever been in that place, you know exactly what Job was feeling in that long, dark afternoon. And if you're there right now, we want you to know the entire team at Insight for Living cares deeply about you. 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
8: 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The Word Faith comes by hearing on this Thursday, reeling and recovering from devastating news. Part one of that series with Chuck Swindoll. We're going to continue that tomorrow morning right here at 8:30 as we wrap up the month together. That's right. The end of July is tomorrow. Coming up in about a half hour from now, today's turning point, Dr. David Jeremiah. You know, when you're a slave to sin, life is never truly satisfying. Now, when you're a servant of God, the opposite is true. Find out more. Turning Point, Dr. David Jeremiah today coming up, explaining how to make that transformation with the conclusion of finding freedom through slavery. In the meantime, grace to you. John MacArthur will be along, and Johnny and Friends with today's Sharing Hope all on the way as well. It's good morning to you. Boy, did you hear the sonic boom in the middle of the night? I know a lot of people have blew up on social media. SpaceX delivered a spy satellite, and they always bring the first booster back. And a lot of times, most of the time, they landed on a drone ship out in the Atlantic Ocean. This time, they landed it back on land. And that sonic boom, the weather just was, atmosphere just must have been perfect for us to hear it all the way over into West Orange County, into Lake County, actually. But yeah, it woke me up. I don't know if it did you, but did me for sure. All right, we're going to wake you up some great ministry with John MacArthur. Grace to you is on the way. And look at that forecast. It's a rainy one. Stay tuned.
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19: During the War for Independence, General George Washington, the man we refer to today as the father of our country, led American troops through military defeat after defeat. And in the bitter winter of 1777, he wrote this somber note to a friend in Philadelphia. Quote, "You might have tracked our army from White Marsh to Valley Forge by the blood on their feet," end of quote. Many soldiers continued to march through the deep snows of Pennsylvania without shoes. Others suffered from disease, hunger, and freezing conditions. Nearly 2,000 of Washington's men died. Yet George Washington did not lose faith. Amid the hardship, loss, and uncertainty of Valley Forge, he turned to God in prayer. At a time when our nation once again faces division and uncertainty, may we follow Washington's example, kneeling humbly, praying faithfully, and asking God to guide the future of America.
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21: It's not as hot. Gusty breezes and scattered rain through the day. Mid-80s by noon, highs around 90, and the heat index won't even hit 100. Rain dialing back a little bit this evening, but hangs around overnight. Lows in the upper 70s around midnight. The rain keeps rolling all day, all night, through the weekend. Highs hovering around 90. Afternoon rain back next week with highs in the mid-90s. Your latest Word Forecast. I'm Dave DeRica.
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25: All Scripture is profitable for doctrine, reproof, correction, instruction in righteousness. The Scripture provides doctrine, all the teaching we need. Reproof, correction. Reproof meaning stop doing that. Correction meaning start doing this. And instruction in righteousness. It can turn people around to the right path.
26: 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There are around 8 billion people in the world today, and every one of those people is unique.
0: each with a different set of problems. So it may seem absurd to say there is one resource that anyone and everyone can turn to, no matter what they're struggling with, to find answers and help. But that is exactly the point that John MacArthur is going to make in today's lesson. His current study is titled The Transforming Power of Scripture. So get your copy of God's Word and follow along as John strengthens your confidence in the Bible's power, perhaps like never before.
25: For the Word of God is living and effective or active and sharper than any two-edged sword. You talk about a weapon, I'll tell you the greatest weapon there is the Word of God. It's sharper than any other weapon. That's what the writer is saying. There's no weapon like the Word. No weapon. It pierces as far as the dividing of soul and spirit. In other words, it gets way down into the heart and soul and nature of a person. Is able not only to reach as far as the division of soul and spirit, but of joints and marrow, and able to judge the thoughts and intentions of the heart. People say, oh, boy, that's such a deep problem. You better go into psychotherapy. Boy, that's such a deep problem. You better go over here to this person who has a ministry of binding the devil and get those demons out of you. Boy, that's a real deep problem. That's too much for us. We better send you off to some clinic somewhere. You better get into a different environment because we can't handle that. Listen, the Word of God is living, it's active, it's powerful, it's sharper than any other weapon, and it will go deeper and cut cleaner and truer than anything that exists to reveal the deepest thoughts and intentions of the human heart. So that verse 13 says, all things are open and laid bare. It'll do what psychoanalysis will never do. The Word of God opens the soul. It penetrates. It breaks up the heart. It reveals. It is

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2: The most noble Christians in Greece, they were in a little town called Berea. And this is what he said. The saints in Berea were the most noble of all the saints, quote, Acts 17:11, because they received the word with readiness of mind and searched the scriptures daily. What a great statement. Spiritual nobility belongs to those who receive the word of God with readiness of mind. What does that mean? With acceptance, with faith, with eagerness. They receive the word of God and they search the scriptures every day. Beloved, the key to adequate living is not the Bible plus a lot of stuff. It is the word of God pursued with readiness and eagerness and searched out every day of one's life. It's a daily diet. A daily diet. And I don't think we approach spiritual life like that at all. We get ourselves into problems. We assume that problems are beyond the purview and the capability of the Word of God because we're really not into the daily application of the Word of God. Noble spirituality is tied to a daily study of the Word of God. That's where the strength comes to deal with life. And that's where the sufficiency lies. People, sadly, who are finding their chasing their sufficiency, not finding it, but chasing it in psychology and in this sort of science of the mind and mysticism and ecstatic experiences and the supernatural and in entertainment and management techniques for the church. All of that pursuit is running the wrong direction, and instead of bringing what they think they need and what they think they're going to get, it'll bring them the very opposite. The very opposite. Listen to the words of Peter in 1 Peter 2:2. As babes, desire the pure milk of the word that you may grow by it. Spiritual growth, spiritual maturity, spiritual strength, the maturation process, moving toward Christ-likeness is tied to your desire for the word of God. You will grow by the word of God. And growing is really developing the strength to deal with difficulty. And you do that by feeding on the Word of God. A baby grows by drinking milk. And that's what Peter is saying. Peter is saying that as a baby desires milk with that same singular devotion, that same strong singular desire, and we all know how much a baby wants milk, that's the way a believer should long for the Word of God. When your heart seeks that and desires that on a daily basis, you'll find spiritual strength. The Word provides all the spiritual resource for strengthening. And then Peter added this in his second epistle, 2 Peter 1:3, one of the great statements on this subject in all of Scripture. He says, according as God's divine power has given unto us, listen to this, all things that pertain unto life and godliness. What a statement. God's divine power has given us not some things, but all things that pertain to life and godliness. Then he says, through the knowledge of him that has called us to glory and virtue. When we come to know him and he is revealed through his word, we are cashing in on the resources that allow us to be able to face anything. We have all things that pertain to life and godliness. Beloved, all we need for life, all we need for godliness, all we need in all of our Christian living is bound up in the Word of God. And you ask yourself, why do you always teach the Bible? Why do we always study the Word of God? Because where else do we go for spiritual sufficiency? Everything else is superfluous for the matter at hand. Through the knowledge of Him, through the knowledge of Him who called us, and He reveals Himself in His Word, comes all we need for life and godliness. And I tell you, it grieves me no end when people come up with this idea that the Bible is not enough and that we've got to study all this other stuff and gain all these other techniques in order to tap necessary resources. The Word of God, energized by the Spirit,

0: The Spirit of God is sufficient for life and godliness. Now, even more direct and comprehensive is the statement of Paul in the book of Acts in chapter 20. When he was meeting with the Ephesian elders, this is an interesting statement. He said to them, reciting a little bit of the history of his ministry, "I kept back nothing that was profitable unto you. I gave you everything profitable." Now, he didn't hold anything back. He gave them everything that was profitable. And they were just like us. They had all the problems we have. They had all the life struggles we have. They had all the spiritual needs we have. He said, "I didn't hold anything back that was profitable, but I have shown you and I have taught you." And what he's saying is, comprehensively, I've given you everything that was profitable. That's in verse 20 of chapter 20. Then down in verse 27, he tells us what that was. "I have not failed to declare unto you all the counsel of God." Not all the counsel of God and some of the counsel of men. He saw in the revelation of God total sufficiency. And then later on to them in verse 32, he says, "So I commend you to God and the word of his grace, which is able to build you up." Is it sufficient? Is the Bible sufficient to build us up? Is it sufficient to meet every vicissitude, struggle, need, and anxiety of human life? Of course it is. And anyone that says it isn't, whether by explicit statement or by implication, sins a sin against God, for he calls God a liar. And that's no small act, but indeed an act of serious treachery. No, he says, "I commend you to the word of his grace, which is able to build you up and give you an inheritance among all who are sanctified." The word is all you need. The word is what is profitable. The word will strengthen. To the Colossians, Paul gave a statement that we ought to all remember. Colossians 2:3, "In Christ are hidden all the treasures of wisdom and knowledge." I didn't say that. He said that. That's unqualified. Everything you need to know about wisdom and knowledge you find in Christ. So no believer should be looking elsewhere. In verse 4 of Colossians 2, he says, "Lest any man should beguile you with enticing words." Don't let the world beguile you with their enticing words. All the treasures of wisdom and knowledge are in Christ. And we are, he says in verse 7, "rooted and built up in him." We were rooted in him, and we're going to be built up in him. It's almost like Paul's word to the Galatians, "Having begun in the Spirit, are you going to be perfected in the flesh?" No. You were rooted in him, and you'll be built up in him and established in the faith as you've been taught it out of the word. All the treasures of wisdom and knowledge are found in the Christ who is revealed in the Word. And therefore, he says in that same chapter, verse 8, "Beware lest any man spoil you through philosophy and empty deceit after the tradition of men, after the rudiments of the world," that is the philosophies and ideas of the world, "and not after Christ." For, verse 10 says, you're complete in him. In him are all the treasures of wisdom and knowledge, and you're complete in him. So stay away from human philosophy. It cannot speak to spiritual matters. It can speak to some things, and it can be helpful in the practical aspects of living. But when it comes to the spiritual dimension and the needs of the heart and the soul and the mind of man at their deepest level, for those of us who know God, only God provides our sufficiency through his word. 1 Thessalonians chapter 2. I want you to turn to this verse. 1 Thessalonians 2:13. This is a powerful statement in behalf of the adequacy of Scripture. If you'll look in verse 11 of 1 Thessalonians 2, he says that we exhorted you and encouraged you and commanded every one of you as a father does his children. In other words, we wanted you to behave yourselves in a way that would be honoring to God. We wanted you, verse 12, to walk worthy of God who called you. And so we encourage you and encourage you. So Paul is saying, look, we really wanted you to get your life together and live the way you ought to live and have all the resources you needed. And then in verse 13, "For this cause also we thank God without ceasing, because when you received the word of God, which you heard from us, you received it not as the word of men." It isn't the word of men. It isn't anything like the word of men. "But as it is in truth, the word of God." Stop there for a moment. He says, you received the word of God as the word of God. Then he adds, "which effectually works also in you that believe. It works. It performs its work in you who believe. Now listen to me. There is a work, and it is the work of maturing, of strengthening, of building, a work of growth, a work of bringing you into Christ-likeness. That work is a work that only can be done by the Word of God and the Spirit of God. And it will perform its work. You committed yourselves, he commends them, to the Word of God, not as if it were the Word of men, but as it is in truth the Word of God, and it is doing its work in you. And the work it does is indeed sufficient. Job, the testimony of Job, the noble saint, what an inspiring testimony he gives to the Word of God and its sufficiency. Here is a man who lost everything. The devil came, took away everything, took away all of his possessions, his land, his crops, his animals, took away his family in terrible death, took away his own health. A man in absolute deprivation and destitution. In chapter 23, verse 12, he says, "Neither have I gone back from the commandment of his lips." I didn't stop obeying his word. I didn't stop obeying his word. "I have esteemed the words of his mouth more than my necessary food," he says. What a statement. The word of God is a higher priority to me than eating. How about you? People struggle with all kinds of problems in life, and it may be something as basic as what's the priority of your life. Do you, like the noble Berean, search the scripture every day? Like Job, is it more important for you to feed on the Word of God than it is on earthly food? And what do you esteem most highly? Do you esteem most highly your own comfort, or do you esteem the Word of God most highly? Is it self-esteem you're after, or is it the esteem of the Word of God? Oh, if only people could come back to this very basic reality. We get into problems, emotional problems, because we focus on ourselves rather than on the Word of the living God. He esteemed the words of the mouth of God more important than anything in his life, and that's why he could endure what he endured and at the end give God the glory. I want you to look to one other Old Testament passage. Turn in your Bible to Deuteronomy chapter 6, and then one passage from our Lord after that, and we'll give a final word from Paul. In Deuteronomy 6, we have the basic doctrinal statement of Israel. Verse 4, "The Lord our God is one Lord, and thou shalt love the Lord thy God with all thine heart, with all thy soul, with all thy might." That was substantially the bottom line truth of all theology in the land of Israel and among God's people. That was what God wanted them to know. Now, that wasn't all there was. That was the summary of the law. That was the summary of it. The Lord our God is one Lord, but there were many other things true about him also. This summed it up. "And you were to love the Lord your God with all your heart, soul, mind, and strength." That was a simple way to express a myriad of commands that God laid down. But all the law was reduced and summarized to this. The Word of God then is the key. And these words, he says in verse 6, "The law of God, the revealed Word of God, which I command you this day, shall be in your heart. And you shall teach them unto your children, and talk of them when you sit in your house, and when you walk on the way, and when you lie down, and when you rise up. And you shall bind them for a sign on your hand, and they shall be as frontlets between your eyes. And you shall write them on the posts of your house and on your gates." In other words, you take the Word of God and you teach it to your children and you talk about it when you stand up, sit down, lie down, walk in the way. Write it on your hand, write it on your head, write it on your door, write it on your gates. Everywhere you go, you are always aware of the Word of the living God. This is the key to living. This is God's design for life given to his people. The scripture was sufficient. It was to occupy all their attention as the source of everything. And then a most fascinating and somewhat familiar passage in Luke 16, where our Lord gives his testimony to the sufficiency of Scripture. In Luke 16, Jesus tells of Lazarus, the beggar, full of sores, and the rich man. You remember Lazarus died and went to Abraham's bosom, the place of blessing. The rich man died and went to the fire. And he was tormented. And the rich man said, "I don't want my brothers to come here. Oh, I don't want my brothers to come here." Verse 28, "I have five brothers," Luke 16. "I need to go and tell them, lest they come to this place of torment." And Abraham said to him, "They have Moses and the prophets. Let them hear them. They have Moses and the prophets. That's the word of God. Let them read the word of God. Oh, he said, no, Father Abraham. Oh, if one went to them from the dead, they will repent. I mean, that is spectacular evangelism. I have just come from hell, and I want to tell you, don't go there. That's heavy stuff. If I could just come back from here and preach, they would repent. That is the view of these who seek the supernatural affirmation. The simple gospel is not enough. We've got to have signs and wonders and resurrections, or we'll never be able to convince people. And verse 31, Jesus, who could raise the dead and who did rise from the dead and proved his own point, if they hear not Moses and the prophets, neither will they be persuaded, though one rose from the dead and he was living proof of that. You don't need miracles. Why? Because the word of God is powerful enough. The sufficiency of Scripture. Oh, it is sufficient. It is all sufficient in relation to all matters of the soul of man in relation to God. And in relation to fellow man. The key, of course, is to believe it and obey it, to study it. We've been saying that for years, and say it again, happily. Happily. Is the Bible sufficient? One final passage sums it all up. 2 Timothy 3. 2 Timothy 3. Listen to this testimony. I'm not even going to say much about it. Just let it speak. 2 Timothy 3:15 is a great, in fact, the greatest single New Testament testimony to the sufficiency of Scripture. 2 Timothy 3:15. That from a child, Paul says to Timothy, you have known the Holy Scriptures, which are able to make you wise unto salvation through faith which is in Christ Jesus. Listen, are the Scriptures sufficient to save? That's right. They are sufficient to save. Nothing more is needed. You have known the Holy Scriptures, which are able to make you wise unto salvation. Further, all Scripture is given by inspiration of God and is profitable for doctrine, reproof, correction, instruction in righteousness. Listen to that. The Scripture provides doctrine, all the teaching we need, reproof, correction. Reproof meaning stop doing that. Correction meaning start doing this. And instruction in righteousness, taking it a step further. It can turn people around to the right path. But how sufficient is it? Look at the last verse, verse 17. That the man of God may be what? Perfect, complete, thoroughly furnished unto all good works. What a comprehensive statement. Is it sufficient? Yes, the Bible is sufficient to make you wise unto salvation. It is sufficient to give you the doctrine, the reproof, the correction, and the instruction needed for righteousness. It is sufficient to make a man of God perfect, thoroughly furnished unto all good works, lacks nothing. The Word of God, absolutely sufficient. The word is to be believed and to be obeyed. And therein is the sufficiency.
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3: I'm Shauna with Johnny Erickson Tada Sharing Hope. Thanks for listening today. If you were to spend the day with Johnny, you would soon discover that she likes to carry a song wherever she goes. And she has a lot to sing about this month as she celebrates an important milestone of God's goodness in her life. So, Johnny, what is the song on your heart today?
4: Well, it's not a hymn, but it is a little song you'd recognize. All week long, it keeps bubbling up in my heart. I'm singing in the rain, just singing in the rain. What a glorious feeling, I'm happy again. I'm laughing at clouds so dark up above. I'm singing in the rain.
3: Oh, wait. Now, I have heard you sing that in the hallways here at Johnny and Friends, but Johnny, why that song?
4: Well, okay, follow me here. July 30th marks 59 years since I took that crazy dive into the Chesapeake Bay and broke my neck. And yes, I consider that terrible, wonderful day as a milestone to celebrate. Mm. But some would say, why in the world would I honor the day I suffered a tragic injury? And I agree, my broken neck was a tragedy. But when I severed my spinal cord, my quadriplegia became a tool in the hands of God. And he slowly started using that tragedy to change my life. And that was a good thing because, honestly, before my accident, the path that I was heading down was not good. So God rescued me. Although my body was tragically damaged, he rescued my soul. And I consider that my soul, and what happens to it, is far more precious than walking. I'm also celebrating because God further used that tragedy to reach suffering people all over the world for Christ. So today, it is like singing in the rain, because not too many people would dare step outside in a downpour and lean back, spread their arms wide, and belt out, I'm singing in the rain. But although suffering has soaked me to the bone, and I can still be wet with tears when trials wash over me, I sing my way through suffering like singing in the rain. I've got Psalm 32 assuring me that when mighty flood waters rise, they'll not reach me. And Isaiah 43, it says, when you pass through the waters, I'll be with you. They will not sweep over you. So when the water did sweep over me in the Chesapeake Bay, I'm assured that God was with me, and he rescued me in many more ways than one. Friend, God pours out his abundant joy on those who turn to him in their pain and in their problems. He shares his joy when you enter into the fellowship of sharing in the suffering of his son Jesus. So I am singing in the rain because the downpour of trials has drawn me into a sunny and beautiful friendship with my Savior.
3: 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Mm. 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
6: I worry about people who don't know there is a struggle. 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
8: It's not as hot. Gusty breezes and scattered rain through the day. Mid-80s by noon, highs around 90, and the heat index won't even hit 100. Rain dialing back a little bit this evening, but hangs around overnight. Lows in the upper 70s around midnight. The rain keeps rolling all day, all night, through the weekend. Highs hovering around 90. Afternoon rain back next week with highs in the mid-90s. Your latest Word Forecast. I'm Dave DeRica.
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9: Hey, thank you so much for joining us as we close out this month together. We've had a great month talking about some principles from the Word of God that give us perspective on life. And perspective is everything. You know, if you don't have this perspective of heaven, you only have what earthly principles can give you, and that'll never be enough. So we've added to your reservoir of truth, and we've added to your principles of living, and we hope you're not just listening to this truth, but that you're applying it to your life. We'll get to the lesson in just a moment, but I only have today and tomorrow to let you know that my friend Robert Morgan has given us a wonderful treasure for the 250th anniversary of our nation. This treasure is a book called 100 Bible Verses That Changed America, that made America what it is. This 350-page hardback book is available to you as a resource for your gift to Turning Point during the month of July. All you have to do is ask for it, but send a gift of any size to Turning Point, and we're happy to make this book available. Thank you for being an investor in this ministry, because we're making a difference around the world. People are coming to Christ, churches are being renewed, and God is being honored and glorified. You're a part of that, and we thank you. Be sure and ask for the book when you send your gift, and it'll be on its way. Now here's today's lesson. Let's open our hearts to it. Paul said to the Romans, "You were enslaved to sin, but then you were enlightened by the mold of doctrine into which you were poured." And Paul's concept here is incredible to me. He said, "You were slaves to sin." What is the power that will take you out of that slavery? Being enlightened by a form of doctrine. Doctrine which changes your life. What is doctrine? It's the systematic teaching of the Word of God. It's not church light. I came across these sarcastic words by Wilbur Reese. See if they don't resonate with something you know. He wrote, "I would like to buy $3 worth of God, please. Not enough to explode my soul or disturb my sleep, but just enough to equal a cup of warm milk or a snooze in the sunshine. I want ecstasy, not transformation. I want the warmth of the womb, not a new birth. I want a pound of the eternal in a paper sack. I'd like to buy just $3 worth of God, please." Did you know that's where a lot of folks are today? Don't give us doctrine. Give us something that makes us feel good.
6: But feel good doesn't change lives. And what Paul is doing while he writes to the Romans is giving us some great truth here. He's saying, you were enslaved to sin, but you were changed by the form of doctrine to which you were exposed. And then through this enlightenment, you were emancipated. You were set free. And then it starts all over again. Having been enslaved and enlightened and emancipated, now they're enslaved again. Notice verse 18, and you became slaves of righteousness. Once again, you can't be slaves to two masters. These Romans, as Paul writes to them, had been enslaved to sin, and then they heard the gospel and the mold or the truth that was poured into them, and they were enlightened, and they became Christians, and they were emancipated. And now the Bible says, and now, having been set free from the old slavery, you become slaves to Christ. Wow. Now, how are these things alike? From the characteristics of slavery to the cycle of slavery, we now see the comparisons of it. And I want you to notice two phrases in verse 19 that put this together for us grammatically. He says, just as you presented your members as slaves to uncleanness and of lawlessness leading to more lawlessness, so now present your members as slaves of righteousness to holiness. Now here's Paul's teaching. He's saying there was a time when you presented your members, which is your faculties, your mind, your heart, your soul, your body, your members. He said, you presented your members to slavery, to sin. Just as you did it then, so now do that same thing to your new master, to Christ. Paul says that our response to grace is to be as absolute as our response was to sin. The apostle uses this parallel language to make this point. First of all, giving us the illustration of the old slavery. He says, just as you once presented your members as slaves to uncleanness and lawlessness leading to more lawlessness. Isn't that what we did when we were not Christians? Before coming to Christ, we gave ourselves to sin. We didn't even think it was a bad thing. It was just what everybody did. What did you do when you didn't know Christ? You did what you wanted to do. What was best for you? What made you happy? What gave you pleasure? What turned you on? That's where the world is today. We made our bodies available to Satan to use for whatever purposes. And when Paul uses the word uncleanness, he's talking about our outward life. And when he uses the word lawlessness, he's talking about our inward life. And when he describes it as leading to more lawlessness, what he's telling us is that sin is not static, it's dynamic. That there isn't anything such as just being in a holding pattern in your sin. Here's the way it looks, folks. You're either getting better or you're getting worse, but you're not standing still. Aristotle, years before Paul, gave us this insight in a little paragraph I found. He said, each action which we do in life is voluntary, but with each voluntary action, our disposition becomes increasingly involuntary. Over a period of time, we continue to make choices, but the choices are influenced by our former choices until a predisposition toward right or wrong choices develops within us. Isn't that true? Let me give you the modern paradigm of that that you've probably heard before. It goes like this. Sow an act, reap a habit. Sow a habit, reap a character. Sow a character, reap a life. There is no such thing, young people, as an unimportant choice. Every choice we make prepares us to make the next choice and influences the next choice that we make, which influences the next choice, so that if you sow an act, it will become a habit. And if you sow a habit, it will become your character. And if you sow a character, it will become your life. Paul talks about the old slavery, but now he wants us to understand how that applies to who we are in Christ. Notice verse 19. So now, present your members as slaves of righteousness for holiness. We are to take ourselves, and just as we allowed sin and pleasure and Satan and all of that just to have us, we're to come now to Christ, and in the same way, we're to say to him, Lord God, I am your slave. Take me. Use me for your purposes. Whatever you want, that's what I want. Tell me what to do, Lord. I'm ready to do it. Where are we going today, Lord? I'm your slave. I want to be your servant. And as we follow this pattern in Christ, we will discover that yielding ourselves to righteousness will have the same exponential effect on us as unrighteousness had before. If we go on living this righteous life and practicing it with all of our might and energy and all of our time, here's what we will find. We will find that the process that went on before, in which we went from bad to worse and became viler and viler, is upside down and reversed. You become cleaner and cleaner and purer and holier and more conformed into the image of the Son of God. That's how it works. You make a choice for God, and it makes the next choice for God easier to make. And little by little, you sow these choices of righteousness, and these choices become habits, and these habits become your character, and then your character becomes your life. One of the things this proves, if it doesn't prove anything else, men and women, is this: there's no such thing as staying the same as you are. You're either getting more and more holy or getting more and more sinful. Oh no, you say, Pastor, I'm in the holding pattern. No, you're not. You may think you are, but you're not. You're either going toward Christ or you're moving away from Him. So once again, I want to ask you, whose slave are you? Now, Paul is going to add another important part to this puzzle. He's going to show us the difference between these two slaveries, the contrast of them. And he's going to do this in a very interesting way, and it's real simple to see it because it just bounces right out of the text. In our old slavery, before we came to Christ, there were three things that we had. We had a freedom, and that freedom produced fruit, and that fruit ended up in our future, right? In our new slavery, we have a freedom, and that freedom produces a fruit, and that fruit becomes our future. Now, what was it like in the old life? Did I have freedom? Yes. You know what your freedom was from? You were free from doing anything good. That's it. You were free from good. You say, Pastor, where'd you get that? Well, look down in your Bibles. In verse 20, it says, for when you were slaves of sin, you were free in regard to righteousness. When you are not a Christian, when you don't know Christ, righteousness is no big deal. Whether it's right or wrong becomes less and less important. And if that wasn't true when Paul wrote Romans, boy, is it true today. Nobody stops to even ask, is this right or wrong or moral? They just do it because it's what I want to do. That's sin. Doing what you want to do without regard to what God wants is not righteousness. And what Paul is saying here, before you came to Christ, you had a freedom. You know what your freedom was? Your freedom to ignore anything good or righteous or anything else and just do whatever you wanted to do. You felt free to do that, didn't you? That's where we get the word free love. Free love says I can do whatever I want and there are no rights or wrongs and it doesn't matter. But what is the fruit of that freedom? Notice again in verse 21, what fruit did you have then in the things of which you are now ashamed? And you know what Paul says? When you live that way, you know what it produced? It produced the very things you're ashamed of right now as you look back on your life. Anybody beside your pastor got any things you're ashamed of when you think of your old life? Aren't you glad God took that shame away at the cross? But you still remember it, don't you? And what is the future of this kind of freedom that leads to the fruit of the things you're ashamed of? What is the future of it? Notice verse 21b. For the end of those things is what class? Death. It's death. The Bible says that you can live any way you want to. Do you want to give yourself to sin? Have you ever known people that do that? I mean, not just in a quiet way, but in an overt way. You just think they're trying to do everything they can that's evil as fast as they can do it, piling it on top of one another. You have the choice to do that? Absolutely. You're a free person. You do that, and I'm going to tell you what will happen. You'll create shameful conduct. But that's not the worst. The worst is it'll take you to death. Probably put you in the grave before you should go there, but ultimately it will give you the second death, which is separation from God forever and ever and ever. I know you don't want to go there. You don't want to be separated from God. The second death is separation from God. And the Bible says that when you give yourself to sin, it produces unrighteousness in your life, and the end thereof is death. Do you know what the Bible says? Listen to this. The Bible says there is a way which seems right to a man, but the end of it is death. Seems right to men today to say, I can do whatever I want. Nobody's going to tell me what to do. What do you mean there are rights and wrongs? My right is my right. Don't tell me what's right. I'm not going to tell you what's right, but God is. And you choose to go the other way, you can make that choice. But you don't get to choose what happens after you make that choice. Notice how that works in the new slavery. The new slavery looks like this. But having been set free from sin, we've become slaves to God. Which kind of freedom would you rather have? Freedom from sin or freedom from righteousness? When you become a Christian, does that mean you don't have any temptations that you never sin? No, it means you don't have to sin anymore. You will, but you're not bound to it. You're not tied to it. It's not inevitable because he sets you free from it. And what's the fruit of that freedom? Fruit to holiness. You start doing things that are good and better and righteous and honorable. And what's the future? Verse 22, and the end is everlasting life. You see those two contrasts? The freedom, the fruit, the future. For the old nature, for the new. Easy to see the difference between the two of them. And now we come to the conclusion, which is what everybody loves when the pastor says that. Now we come to the conclusion. But it's just the conclusion of the text, not the conclusion of the sermon. So, verse 23 summarizes it all up. And do you know this verse? It's the end of this passage, and it's a summary. And here's what it says. For the wages of sin is death, but the gift of God is eternal life through Jesus Christ our Lord. Now, Paul says that, and that's a verse that's been used to bring many people to salvation. But in reality, it is much more than a salvation verse. Hear what he is saying. For those of you who continue to live on in the old slavery of sin, the wages that you're going to be paid is death. But here's the interesting part of this verse. The word for wages that Paul uses here is a special Greek word that most people will never understand unless somebody tells them, and it means everything. The word for wages is the word opsonia. And this refers to, listen to me, ration money. Wages that you're paid daily, your food money. Money that was given to the slaves to put in their pockets every day so that when it was time for them to break, they had some money, they had some rations to eat. Now watch. Paul says the rations of sin is death. Most people think this verse means that if you live the wrong way and you sin, when you die, you're going to get paid in a lump sum. Paul says, no, no, no. You're going to get paid every day, all the way to the end, and then the ultimate payment is the lump sum. How many of you know that when you're walking in sin and you're not walking with Christ, every day there's a little bit of payment for that? It's the uneasiness in your heart. It's the dissatisfaction with your life. It's the frustration with your relationships. It's the realization that something's missing. There's a hole in your heart that's not been filled with God. And those rations are paid every day, every day. The wages of sin is death. The rations for sin are death. You talk to somebody who's just come to Christ and hasn't been a Christian so long that they've forgotten it, and they'll tell you, boy, is that ever true? When you don't know Christ, you get paid every day for living a sinful life. But listen to me, that's only one alternative. But the wages of sin is death, but the gift of God is eternal life through Jesus Christ our Lord. Would you rather have the wages or the gift? Would you rather have death or life? Would you rather have a life every day with the smell of death all over it, or a life every day with the aroma of eternity poured all over it? The wages of sin is death, but the gift of God is eternal life through Jesus Christ our Lord. You got to serve somebody. Whose slave are you? Are you a servant of sin, or are you a servant of Christ? Some of you say, well, Pastor Jeremiah, I'd become a servant of Jesus Christ, but frankly, it sounds boring to me. Did you know Paul made his choice to become a servant? Paul, in three of his letters, begins the letter by saying, Paul, a bondservant of Jesus Christ. Some of you think that if you live an absolute life of obedience and service to Jesus Christ, it's going to be boring, but I assure you it is not. How could it be boring to walk in step with the creator of the universe? Are you looking for a boring life? Well, you may not want to follow Christ if you want to be bored. Did you know God didn't create us to live this little safe in a bubble life? That's not what being a Christian is. As you begin to live more and more with Jesus Christ and follow his direction in your life, you're living life on the edge. It's an adventure. It's an excitement. It gets me up early every morning, keeps me up late at night, sometimes keeps me awake at night, walking with Jesus Christ. It's an exciting life, and God meant it to be that. So becoming a servant to Jesus Christ and turning over your agenda and your life to him, that's not boring, man. You're taking an upward step. You're going to the next level because the most exciting person that ever walked on this earth was the Savior of the world. And he wants to enroll you in servitude to him so that he can give you the life you always wanted. Don't come to me and say being a Christian's boring. Don't tell me that. I know better. Eugene Peterson, who paraphrased the message, wrote this. He said, the word Christian means different things to different people. To one person, it means a stiff, upright, inflexible way of life, colorless and unbending. To another person, it means a risky, surprise-filled venture, live tiptoe at the edge of expectation. If we get our information from the biblical material, there is no doubt that the Christian life is a dancing, leaping, daring life. God is always full of surprises. And the one of the reasons why sometimes when you follow Christ, it's hard to make long-range plans, because he doesn't always tell you ahead of time. You got to sit loose in the saddle when you're a disciple of Christ, because he's got great plans for you. He doesn't always give them to you all the way in the future. He gives them to you one day at a time. Isn't he a surprising God? And you know, I tell people on my staff, I don't like surprises, but I like God's surprises. I came across this, and I think more than anything I've ever read in my life, it describes how the life of service to Jesus Christ rolls out. Let me just tell you, I know that all of us here aren't in the same place. Some of you have been Christians a long time, and you've been just living life as safe as you can, not wanting to get out of the comfort zone. I don't know who wrote this, because I can't find the author, but I'm going to read it to you, and you see if you don't understand what I'm saying. Listen to this. At first, I saw God as my observer and my judge, keeping track of the things I did wrong so as to know whether or not I merited heaven or hell when I die. He was out there sort of like a president. I mean, I recognized his picture when I saw it, but I really didn't know him. But later on, when I met Christ, it seemed as though life were rather like a bike ride. But it was a tandem bike, and I noticed that Christ was in the back helping me pedal. I don't know exactly when it was that he suggested we change places, but life hadn't been the same since. When I had control, I knew the way. I mean, it was rather boring, in fact, but it was predictable. It was the shortest distance between two points. But when he took the lead, when I got out of the front seat and he got in the front seat, he knew all the delightful long cuts. Up mountains, through rocky places, at breakneck speeds. It was all I could do to hang on. And even though it looked like madness, he would just turn around and say to me, keep pedaling. I worried and I was anxious and I asked, where are you taking me, Lord? And he laughed and he didn't answer. And I started to learn to trust him. I forgot my boring life and entered into the adventure. And when I'd say, I'm scared, he leaned back and touched my hand. He took me to people with gifts that I needed, gifts of healing and acceptance and joy. They gave me gifts to take on my journey, my Lord's and mine. And we were off again, and he said, give the gifts away. They're extra baggage, too much weight. So I did, to the people we met, and I found that in giving I received, and still our burden was light. I did not trust him at first in control of my life. If you want to know the truth, I thought he was going to wreck it. But he knows bike secrets. He knows how to make it bend to take sharp corners. He knows how to jump to clear high rocks. He knows how to fly to short and scary passages. And I'm learning to shut up and pedal in the strangest places, and I'm beginning to enjoy the view and the cool breeze on my face with my delightful, constant companion, Jesus Christ. And when I'm sure I just can't do any more, he just smiles and says, pedal. That's what it means to be a servant of Christ. And my friends,
9: if you're not a Christian, it starts with taking him as your Savior and Lord. But if you're a Christian and you've been holding on to the control of your life because you're afraid that if you give it to Christ, he might wreck it, I want to promise you, I was there once. And I gave it all to him. And he has done more in my life than I could ever have dreamed about. I promise you, his plan for you is better than your plan for you. And when you come to the place when you're willing to accept that and you say, Lord, okay, no conditions, no holds barred, here I am. Take my life. Get ready for the adventure of your life. The greatest sense of freedom you ever know is the freedom you know as a slave of Jesus Christ. Just to get up every day and make it your goal to do whatever he tells you to do. No variation, no alternative. I don't know if we've ever lived a perfect day like that. But when we live that way, as servants of the Lord, slaves to the Master, we find the ultimate joy that is available to us as Christians. Tomorrow, I'm going to talk with you about something that I'm very familiar with because I've taught on this for years and years. You might think it's a stewardship message, but it's not. It's just a principle message. It's called Getting Through Giving. And we're going to learn that we receive if we give, we receive what we receive more than we give, and we receive after we give. All of that tomorrow, laid out in principle. I hope you'll join us for the final message in July as we open our Bibles together tomorrow. I'll see you then. Thanks for listening today.
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15: During the War for Independence, General George Washington, the man we refer to today as the father of our country, led American troops through military defeat after defeat. And in the bitter winter of 1777, he wrote this somber note to a friend in Philadelphia. Quote, "You might have tracked our army from White Marsh to Valley Forge by the blood on their feet," end of quote. Many soldiers continued to march through the deep snows of Pennsylvania without shoes. Others suffered from disease, hunger, and freezing conditions. Nearly 2,000 of Washington's men died. Yet George Washington did not lose faith. Amid the hardship, loss, and uncertainty of Valley Forge, he turned to God in prayer. At a time when our nation once again faces division and uncertainty, may we follow Washington's example, kneeling humbly, praying faithfully, and asking God to guide the future of America.
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8: It's not as hot. Gusty breezes and scattered rain through the day. Mid-80s by noon, highs around 90, and the heat index won't even hit 100. Rain dialing back a little bit this evening, but hangs around overnight. Lows in the upper 70s around midnight. The rain keeps rolling all day, all night, through the weekend. Highs hovering around 90. Afternoon rain back next week with highs in the mid-90s. Your latest word forecast. I'm Dave DeRica.
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19: 1 Peter, we're in chapter 4 today, and we're going to deal with the first 11 verses. We have indeed been called to the blessing of suffering as believers in a hostile situation sometimes, in fiery trials that come our way, in persecutions and difficulties. But it must all be ultimately for the reason of doing good, well-doing, not for doing evil. Verse 17, chapter 3, it said, "For it is better, if it is the will of God, to suffer for doing good than for doing evil." The example of Christ suffering, verse 18, down through verse 22 of chapter 3. And then chapter 4 continues that thought with a very important word that brings instruction to us now. And that word at the beginning of chapter 4 is what? Therefore, right. Based on the fact that it is God's will to suffer sometimes for well-doing. And because Christ is the prime example of that, the fact that the just died for the unjust. And now, therefore, chapter 4, verse 1, let's read down through verse 11. "Therefore, since Christ suffered for us in the flesh, arm yourselves also with the same mind," or the same attitude. "For he who has suffered in the flesh has ceased from sin, that he no longer should live the rest of his time in the flesh for the lusts of men, but for the will of God. For we have spent enough of our past time, lifetime, in doing the will of the Gentiles, when we walked in lewdness, lusts, drunkenness, revelries, drinking parties, and abominable idolatries. In regard to these, they think it strange that you do not run with them in the same flood of dissipation, speaking evil of you. They will give an account to him who is ready to judge the living and the dead. For this reason, the gospel was preached also to those who are dead, that they might be judged according to men in the flesh, but live according to God in the Spirit. But the end of all things is at hand. Therefore, be serious," or sober-minded, "be serious and watchful in your prayers. And above all things, have fervent love for one another. For love will cover a multitude of sins. Be hospitable to one another without grumbling. As each one has received a gift, minister it to one another as good stewards of the manifold grace of God. If anyone speaks, let him speak as the oracles of God. If anyone ministers, let him do it as with the ability which God supplies, that in all things God may be glorified through Jesus Christ, to whom belong the glory and the dominion forever and ever. Amen. Amen. We're talking this morning about

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2: Out. The same is true for us in many ways. Windows of opportunity pass. Doors close. Our days run out eventually. The Bible says in Psalm 39, verses 4 through 5, the psalmist is writing, he says, Lord, remind me how brief my time on earth will be. Remind me that my days are numbered, how fleeting my life is. You have made my life no longer than the width of my hand. My entire lifetime is but a moment to you. At best, each of us is but a breath. James chapter 4, verse 14. James writes and asks this question. He says, for what is your life? It is even a vapor, a mist. It's kind of like a foggy morning that appears for a little time and then vanishes away. And so, I know this to be the case. When we're young, it seems like we have all the time in the world. But time is not really on our side. That's why the Bible says in Ephesians chapter 5, verse 16, that we need to make the most of every opportunity. The old King James and some of the other translations says it this way, redeem the time. Make the most of every opportunity. Now, the Apostle Peter had a great deal to say about time. Certainly, the awareness of his own impending martyrdom probably had something to do with his emphasis. Remember, Jesus had told him at the end of John, of the Gospel of John, basically, there's coming a time very soon that you're going to die for me. You're going to die for me. It'll be against your will in the sense of you're going to be led away and you're going to die. And so he's aware of this, and maybe his own impending martyrdom has something to do with this emphasis all through his letter here. But the fact is, if a person really believes in eternity, if you genuinely believe in eternity, then you're going to want to make the best use of your time. You're going to desire that. As believers, if you are indeed a believer and follower of Jesus Christ, if you are convinced that Jesus is coming, then we'll want to live prepared lives. Whether Jesus comes first or death comes first, we want to make the rest of our time count for eternity. And we can. The Apostle Peter here, through the Holy Spirit, describes four attitudes for us that the follower of Jesus can cultivate in his or her lifetime, the rest of your time, if we desire to make our life all that God wants it to be. That phrase in verse 2 is so very important, that he should no longer live the rest of his time. It says there's an amount of time left, and we need the right attitudes. In verse 1 of chapter 4, it says we need to arm ourselves with the same mind, the same attitude as Jesus Christ. Well, what are these? What are these practical attitudes that we can adopt if we're going to make the most of the rest of our time? That is indeed like the apostle wraps everything up in verse 11, saying that in all things God may be glorified through Jesus Christ. That's the purpose of our lives. That's why we're here. So, what does this mean, have the same mind as Jesus? Well, he tells us. The very first thing that's so important that the Apostle Peter mentions here, the right attitude is this. We need to have a vigilant attitude towards sin. It says that in verses 1 through 3. The picture here in verse 1, he says, arm yourselves also with the same mind. That's a picture of a soldier who puts on his equipment and arms himself for battle. Our attitudes are weapons. They really are. And a weak or wrong attitude leads us to defeat. Outlook determines outcome. And even as a believer must have the right attitude if you're going to live the right life. If you're going to live life rightly.

0: We have to have the right attitude. Sometimes when you go into a restaurant that has very dim lighting, you ever done that? Go into a restaurant that has very dim lighting, it feels like you need a miner's helmet to find your table sometimes, you know, if it's a dark place. But have you ever noticed that soon after you're seated for several minutes and you start looking at the menu, it's surprising how easily you can read it by that point. Why is that? Well, see, it really doesn't take us very long to get accustomed to the darkness. There's a sermon in that sentence.
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0: It doesn't take us very long to get accustomed to the darkness. It's easy, unfortunately, for believers even, to get accustomed to sin. And instead of having a vigilant attitude which guards against it, we gradually get used to sin, sometimes without even realizing it. And the one thing that will absolutely hijack the rest of your time. Now, the Apostle Peter, in just these first three verses, presents several arguments, really several reasons why we should have this kind of attitude to guard against sin in our lives. The very first thing he does in verse 1, he says, we need to think of what sin did to Jesus. Think of what sin did to Jesus. He suffered in the flesh. He had to suffer because of sin. How in the world can we enjoy that which made Jesus suffer and die on the cross? How can we do that? I mean, if a vicious criminal stabbed your child to death, would you preserve that knife in a glass case on your mantle? Of course not. Doesn't make sense. I doubt you'd want to do that at all. You'd never want to see that knife again. That's the last thing you'd want to remember. Our Lord Jesus came to earth to deal with sin and to conquer it forever. He dealt with the ignorance of sin by teaching the truth and by living it before men's eyes. He dealt with the consequences of sin by healing and forgiving. And on the cross, he dealt the final death blow to sin itself. He was armed, as it were, like it says in this passage, he was armed with a vigilant, even militant attitude towards sin, even though he had great compassion on sinners. And so our goal in life ought to be, as it says in verse 1, he who has suffered in the flesh has ceased from sin. Our goal in life as believers ought to be to quote the Apostle Peter, to cease from sin. Now, we'll not reach that goal until we die or are present when the Lord Jesus returns, but that shouldn't keep us from striving toward that. It ought to be our goal. It ought to be our desire to cease from sin. Now, the Apostle Peter here does not say that suffering of itself would cause a person to stop sinning. There's all kinds of good case studies in God's Word that shows that's not the case. I think of Pharaoh. Pharaoh in Egypt, he went through great suffering, didn't he? Through the plagues, and yet he sinned even more. But what the Apostle Peter is showing us here through the Holy Spirit is that suffering, that's the context of this, suffering plus Christ in our lives can help us have victory over sin. That seems to be the central idea here that's being taught, like the very same one that's taught in Romans chapter 6. We, if you're a believer, follower of Jesus Christ, we are identified with Christ in His suffering and His death, and therefore, because of that identification, we can have victory over sin. Now, what does that mean? That means as we yield ourselves to God and have that same attitude, same mind towards sin that Jesus had, we can manifest the new life and overcome the old life. We can manifest that. And so, how do I have this kind of vigilant attitude towards sin? Just think of what sin did to Jesus. That helps. Secondly, we need to enjoy the will of God. Verse 2. He should no longer live the rest of his time in the flesh for the lusts of men, but for the will of God. You see the contrast here, right? The contrast is between the desires of men and the will of God. Now the world and our flesh and Satan wants us to return to the same desires we used to enjoy. That's what they want. But the Holy Spirit says here, the will of God is better. The will of God is better. And if we do the will of God, then we will invest the rest of our time in that which is lasting and that which is satisfying. But if we give in to the world around us, what's going to happen is we will waste the rest of our time and ultimately regret it when we stand before Jesus. The will of God is not some heavy burden that the Father places on us. It's just not. Rather, the will of God is the divine enjoyment and the divine enablement that makes all other burdens light. The will of God is what does that. The will of God comes from the heart of God. It's not just some kind of arbitrary, disconnected plan or purpose. No, the will of God comes from the heart of God, and therefore it is always, every single time, an expression of the love of God. And His other attributes as well. But in your life, as a believer, the will of God is always an expression of the love of God for a believer. We may not always understand what He is doing. Sometimes more than others we don't. But what we do know is this. What He's doing is what's best for us. We can know that in our lives. See, here's something that we forget as Christians, I think, and it's this. We do not live on explanations, we live on promises. We want to live on explanations. God's not obligated to explain anything to you. He's not obligated to explain anything to me. What He gives us is His promises. And that's enough. That's more than sufficient. And so we live on promises, not on explanations. And so enjoy the will of God. That helps us maintain a vigilant attitude towards sin. I don't have to enjoy the lust of the flesh. I can enjoy the will of God. What else? What else helps me? Well, verse 3 says this. You need to remember what you were before you met Christ. Remember what you were. Now, I want to tell you there are times when looking back at your past life can be wrong. Why? Because Satan can use those memories to discourage you. However, God, in the Old Testament, He urged Israel to remember that they had once been slaves in Egypt. The Apostle Paul remembered all the time that he had been a persecutor of believers, and that encouraged him to do even more for Christ. And sometimes what happens with us, I think sometimes the longer we live for the Lord, the longer we're saved, the longer we follow Jesus, sometimes we forget the bondage of sin and remember only kind of the passing pleasures of sin when we think back about those, you know, wild days or those days we lived a life before Jesus Christ. And I know some of us maybe didn't do that, and I'll touch base on that in a moment, but when you see this phrase, by the way, don't get tripped up on this, where it says in verse 3, in doing the will enough time, doing the will of the Gentiles, or it might say pagans in another translation there. It literally just means the will of the world. Because what happens, and you know this to be the case, unbelievers imitate each other as they conform to the molds of this world. They imitate each other. That word lewdness and lust, that actually describes all kinds of fleshly appetites, not just sexual sins. Revelings and drinking parties. That actually, in this particular context, it can mean a number of things to you just reading that, but in this particular context, it actually referred to pagan sexual situations where strong wine flowed freely. And of course, all of this would be a part of pagan worship since religious prostitution was an accepted thing. And it's interesting, even though those practices were forbidden by law, which that word abominable means that means illegal, they were often practiced anyway and in secret. Now, we look at this list and you might say, well, I don't really, you know, that's not me. I never went down that road. Those were not things that I really engaged in ever to speak of. I've not been guilty of these same kind of gross sins in my pre-conversion days. Well, let me tell you something. It doesn't matter. It does not matter. That doesn't make you any better. That doesn't make me any better. That doesn't make us any more deserving of forgiveness or salvation. We're still sinners. We were still transgressors of God's law. And our sins helped to crucify Christ. And it's foolish to want to go back. It's foolish. Just because you didn't experience that stuff, don't get all pious and self-righteous. You're a rebel at heart. God has to change your heart. You just hid your stuff. It was all internal. It's true. It's true. So, we need to maintain a vigilant attitude. If we're going to make the most of the rest of our time, have to maintain a vigilant attitude towards sin. But not only that, the Word of God goes on to teach us in verses 4 through 6, we have to maintain a patient attitude toward unbelievers. A patient attitude toward unbelievers. He says, in regard to these, they think it strange that you don't run with them in the same flood of dissipation, speaking of evil of you. But they'll give an account to him who is ready to judge the living and the dead. For this reason, the gospel was also preached to those who are dead, that they might be judged according to men in the flesh, but live according to God in the Spirit. Now, here's the facts, and we kind of forget this sometimes, and it's this. Unbelievers do not understand the radical change that takes that their friends experience when they trust Christ and become children of God. They just don't get that. See, they don't think it's strange when people wreck their bodies. They don't think it's strange when people destroy relationships. They don't think it's strange when people ruin their lives by running from one sin to the other. But here's what happens. You let a drunk get sober. You let an immoral person change or any other number of things. And then what happens is the family and friends think they've lost their mind. You're getting fanatical, right? You become a religious zealot. He got religion. You know, no, what happens? Jesus got him. Jesus got her. Jesus saved them. Festus told Paul, when Paul was talking to Festus in Acts, he said, "You're out of your mind. All this learning's made you crazy. You're nuts." Even people thought the very same thing of our Lord. Said he was mad. But we have to be patient toward unbelievers. Even though we do not agree with their view of life, or certainly we don't endorse their sins. Why? Because here's a theological truth, a doctrinal truth we all forget. And it's this. Unbelievers are blind to spiritual truth. They're blind to it. And not only are they blind to spiritual truth, they are dead to spiritual enjoyment. Because they have no spiritual life. That comes from the Holy Spirit, the regenerating work of God in their life. And in fact, here's the truth of the matter. Our contact with unbelievers is important to them, since we are supposed to be the bearers of truth to them that they need, that God will use as a means to awaken them and save them. And so, this ought to help us just a little bit. When unsaved friends or coworkers or family members attack us and criticize us, that's actually an opportunity. That's your opportunity. That's my opportunity to demonstrate patience and witness to them in love. That's our opportunity to do that. And that unbeliever may indeed judge us, but one day, the Bible says, God will judge them. He will judge them. And so, what does that help me with? That helps me in this way. Instead of arguing with them, what I need to do is simply pray for God's mercy on them, knowing that the final judgment is God's. He's in their hands. This was the attitude that Jesus took. Also the Apostle Paul. I have to be patient with unbelievers. That's the right attitude. Now, by the way, I need to tell you this just so you don't get fouled up, just in case you saw it and thought, what's that about? And 1 Peter chapter 4, verse 6, we must not interpret that passage apart from the context of suffering. Otherwise, we'll get the idea that there's some second chance for salvation after death. It says, for this reason the gospel was preached also to those who are dead, that they might be judged according to men in the flesh, but live according to God in the Spirit. It's all in the context of suffering. What does that mean? That means Peter here is reminding his readers of the Christians who already had been martyred for their death. They had been falsely judged by men, but now, in the presence of God, they're receiving their true judgment. And so where he says, them that are dead, that means them that are now dead. Them that are now dead right now, at the time that Peter was writing. So the gospel was preached already to those that are now dead, but the gospel is preached only to the living, and there is no opportunity for salvation after death. Settle that issue. Shouldn't even be a thought. And so, you may have friends that are unbelievers, family, co-workers, whoever. They may speak evil of you. They may even oppose you, but the final judge is God. That's what the Scriptures teach. The final judge is God. We may even someday have to sacrifice our lives in the midst of persecution, but God will honor us and reward us. He will. We must fear God and not men. While we're in these human bodies, in the flesh, unfortunately, we're judged by human standards. That's just the nature of living here on planet Earth. While we're here in these human bodies, we're going to be judged by human standards. But one day, we shall be with the Lord in spirit and receive the true and final judgment. That's what this verse says. So if I'm going to make the most of the rest of my days, however many days I have left, because time is not on my side, that final buzzer is going to sound one day. I need to have the same mind as Jesus Christ. A vigilant attitude towards sin. Patient attitude toward unbelievers.
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8: It's not as hot, looking at gusty breezes and scattered rain as we head towards highs around 90. Heat index won't even hit 100. The rain dials back a little bit this evening, hangs around overnight, lows in the upper 70s around midnight. The rain keeps rolling all day, all night, through the weekend. Highs hovering around 90. Afternoon rain back next week with highs in the mid-90s. Your latest word forecast, I'm Dave DeRica.
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15: 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And rather than imagine somebody else needs to be different, what if we begin to say to the Lord, here I am, send me.
14: 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That's 855-577-2255. We're so glad you're here to listen. Today's program will complete the message we began yesterday. Here's Pastor Allen with part two of Dangerous Faith, New Responses, New Opportunities.
15: Dangerous faith calls for personal transformation. Transformation from the authority of this present age to live under the authority of the kingdom of Almighty God. So just so we're clear, what I'm asking you to do all the way through this little study is to consider becoming a person with dangerous faith. Os Guinness wrote a book called Impossible People. And it's a much more elaborate, nuanced discussion of the idea that we're talking about. I think the greatest danger that we face, Jesus said, don't be afraid of people who can kill your body. He said, you know, I'm pretty much thinking that's who I'm afraid of. But the gravest danger we face is the danger of ignoring God. In Jeremiah 17, 23, you have it. It says they didn't listen or pay attention. They were stiff-necked and would not listen or respond to discipline. That's why the Babylonians came. Not because they had a more powerful military, not because they had superior technology, not because the Israelites were outnumbered. They were subjected to the authority of the Babylonians because they ignored God. They had traditions and a temple and sacrifices and priests and prophets and copies of the scripture. And they had an amazing history to tell. And they went to Babylon. We don't want to ignore God. So I want to spend some time looking with you quickly at a story of dangerous faith. And I described it as spiritual choreography. And maybe not the best, but it's a scene with multiple variables in it. And they're all being choreographed by God towards an outcome that exceeds any of the experiences of the people involved. Multiple persons in multiple cities from different religions and social backgrounds are all brought together for the purposes of expanding the kingdom of God. That is not easily done. In fact, I don't think that happens without the supernatural involvement of God, and it doesn't in this narrative either. And yet the people involved were people that were personally recruited and tutored by Jesus, both prior to his passion and after his resurrection. So they are deeply steeped in personal knowledge of Jesus and his ministry and his miracles and his teaching. And yet in order for them to move into what God is doing in the emerging season, they need the direction and engagement of the Spirit of God. If that's true for Peter and James and John and Mary and that crew, may I humbly submit, there's a high degree of probability we will need the help of the Spirit of God. There are several religious and cultural barriers which have to be negotiated and overcome in this story we'll see. And perhaps more difficult than those is tradition, religious tradition. Because religious tradition comes typically with a heavy dose of foundational self-righteousness. Because we know what's right and we know what's good and we do the right thing, and how can we need to change? For us to gain spiritual momentum, it is often true that there are barriers to be overcome and are negotiated. It isn't just about information. I don't believe we will study our way to transformation. And I love to learn. I could have been a professional student if the Lord had given me permission. But information alone is not sufficient. We have to be willing to act upon it. So we'll start in Acts chapter 10. It says it's Caesarea. Caesarea is a pagan city. At the center of Caesarea is a temple to a Roman god. There was a man named Cornelius. He's a centurion in what was known as the Italian regiment. Pagan city, pagan person, non-Jew, an oppressive occupier. I mean, just every reason to not be an instrument in the purposes of God. He and all his family were devout and God-fearing. He gave generously to those in need, and he prayed to God regularly. And one day about 3 p.m, he had a vision. He distinctly saw an angel of God who came to him and said, "Cornelius." And Cornelius stared at him in fear. "What is it, Lord?" And the angel gives him instructions. He said, I need you to meet somebody. I need you to meet somebody called Peter. And here's his GPS coordinates. He's in Jaffa, at the house of Simon the Tanner, and I need you to go get him. It's an intriguing story. Cornelius has a vision, and he sees an angel. And I'm fascinated. The angel knows not only his name, but he knows his circumstances. You need to reflect on that just a moment. There's an awareness of human activity by a spiritual being. We're still, on many levels, trying to decide if we think spiritual forces are real. And what the scripture invites us to is the imagination, is they're very aware of our lives. He knows Cornelius. He knows Cornelius' past behavior. He knows the condition of Cornelius' heart. He knows where Peter is staying in another city. He knows that Peter has a message that Cornelius and his household need to hear. The messenger that came to see Cornelius is far more in tune to the unfolding purposes of God than Cornelius. Amen. So are we willing to hold the imagination that God would help us with insight and information that is beyond our experience? He's not done. Cornelius is frightened. That catches my attention. What's it take to frighten a Roman centurion? I think more than a roach. More than somebody that talked a little smack to him. And the angel is imposing enough in a vision that Cornelius is frightened. Now, you know, when I studied, I've studied in academic settings, and they said, well, you know, in the first century, they believed in spiritual things and they thought they were frightening. And the implication is, you know, now in the 21st century, we're far more sophisticated and we don't believe in spiritual things. And in doing so, they completely neuter the scripture. So I don't believe God would give us the word of God as our rule of faith and practice and fill it with nonsense. Amen. So we have to decide when we read our Bibles what we will do with it. Cornelius told his servants and another soldier what had happened. That's intriguing to me. Cornelius calls in a soldier. Now, Luke, when he wrote Acts, he slipped in there that he was a devout soldier who was one of his attendants. The suggestion is that he had other soldiers that served under his authority that weren't devout. So he called in somebody he trusted. But can you imagine a Roman centurion, a man of some authority, some power, some position, and he calls in his household servants and a soldier under his authority, and he said, I saw an angel. And he told me there's some guy named Peter in Jaffa. It's a couple days from here. And here's his address. You need to go get him. You read all the books on leadership you want to. I mean, there's an enormous amount of vulnerability on Cornelius's part. Is that fair? I mean, you can see the eye rolls. Try telling that to the teenagers in your house. So off they go to Jaffa. Next verse. Luke tells us, he says, about noon the following day, as they, Cornelius' servants and his soldier, were on their journey and approaching Jaffa, Peter went up on the roof to pray. So we've got a totally different set of actors. We've got two things happening. Related but separate. Peter goes up on the roof to pray. He became hungry and he wanted something to eat. And while the meal was being prepared, he fell into a trance. And he saw heaven open and something like a large sheet let down to earth by its four corners. And it contains all sorts of foods that Peter can't eat. Unclean things, not kosher. And a voice said, kill and eat. And Peter says, not me. I'm a good Jewish boy. I don't do that. I don't look at that on the internet. I don't behave that way. And the voice says, don't call unclean what I call clean. And that scene was repeated three times. Now we can talk about the impact of that, but you get the idea. Cornelius has an angelic visit. Peter has a vision that's challenging a fundamental core belief. For hundreds and hundreds of years, the Jewish people understand that their faithfulness to God is connected to what goes on their fork. Some of you grew up in traditions where your faithfulness to God is correlated to what goes in your glass. And I'm not challenging that. I'm telling you, those firmly established beliefs are very difficult to renegotiate. And I'm not telling you to renegotiate it. But Peter and everybody that Peter knows and all the people that he respects and the people that he looks up to for their piety and their holiness and their spirituality, they all measure their faithfulness to God in part by what goes on their fork. So this is an unsettling message. He doesn't have the outcome of it yet. Verse 19, while Peter's still thinking about the vision, the Spirit of God said to him, not his neighbor, not John. The Spirit of God said to him, Simon, three men are looking for you. So get up and go downstairs. Don't hesitate to go with them, for I've sent them. Again, I mean, I hope you're fascinated. The Spirit of God says that there's three men downstairs. They're going to ask you to go someplace. You go with them. We're still having a debate on whether or not spiritual influences really impact our lives.
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15: In James 1 and verse 5, it said, if you lack wisdom, you can ask of God and he will give it to you generously without criticism. I hope you pray on a very regular basis for God's wisdom, for insight and understanding that exceeds my intellectual preparation, training, and experience. Now, I'm grateful for all of those things, but I want my life to reflect the wisdom of God, not the wisdom of Alan. Because Alan's wisdom is really limited. I can clean a stall. So get up and go downstairs. Don't hesitate to go with them. I've sent them. Peter went down and he said to them, I'm the one you're looking for. Why have you come? See, Peter didn't get the rest of the story. The angel didn't, or the vision he had, the Spirit of God didn't say to him, I sent an angel to Cornelius's house. It's going to be safe. He didn't fill him in all of that. He just said, there's three guys downstairs. You go with them. And Peter goes downstairs and he asks the obvious question. Why are you here? Well, I'm reading that. I mean, I'm thinking to myself, Lord, you could have told me about Cornelius. You know, are you paying for the word? Is it like a telegram? Are you out of data? And the men replied, well, we've come from Cornelius the centurion. Well, that doesn't make Peter want to go. He's a righteous, God-fearing man. Yeah, says you. He's respected by all of the Jewish people. He isn't respected by me. I've never heard of him. And a holy angel told him to have you come to his house so that he could hear what you have to say. Again, the Holy Spirit is aware of where Peter was staying, that three men were about to approach the house and directed Pete to travel with him. The three messengers provide Cornelius' invitation and credentials. This is who's invited you, and this is why perhaps you should come. And off they go. Verse 24, the following day he arrives at Caesarea, and Cornelius was expecting them and had called together his relatives and close friends. I'm telling you, he's pushed all of his chips in the middle of the table. If this was indigestion and not something godly, he's going to be laughed out of town. Dangerous faith. He's gathered his friends. They don't. I've been to Caesarea many, many times. I've been to Jaffa to Caesarea. I've traveled that road, and cell phone coverage is not great. So Peter or Cornelius' friends, they couldn't text ahead and say, we'll be there in 15 minutes. So they've been waiting with an approximation of when they might expect them, because it's more than a day's trip. So they're waiting in Cornelius's house for the fulfillment of this angelic visit. And Peter entered the house. Cornelius met him and he fell at his feet in reverence. Centurions don't do that to Jewish men. And Peter made him get up. He said, I'm only a man myself. He talked with Peter for a moment. They went inside and they found a large gathering of people. And Peter says, you're well aware that it's against our law for a Jew to associate with you. Those are not comforting words. He didn't learn that at a Dale Carnegie course. I'm not allowed to be with people like you. You people. It's against my law. I'm unclean by being here. I mean, the tension in this. But God has shown me that I shouldn't call any man impure or unclean. So when I was sent for, I came without raising any objections other than telling you, I think you're unclean. May I ask why you sent for me? He still doesn't know. And then he begins to tell his Jesus story. We are witnesses of everything he, Jesus, did in the country of the Jews and in Jerusalem. That's not accidental. He didn't do this in the country of the Gentiles. Jesus didn't come to Caesarea. He didn't go to Beit Shan. He didn't go to the big Roman cities in Israel. He went to the small Jewish villages. And they killed him by hanging him on a tree, but God raised him from the dead. He was not seen by all the people, but by witnesses whom God had already chosen, by us. I mean, there's a lot of us, them language in here. God chose us, and he revealed the resurrected Jesus to us, and we ate and drank with him after he rose from the dead. He commanded us to preach the gospel, to testify that he's the one whom God appointed as judge. The prophets all testified him, Hebrew prophets. And while Peter was still speaking these words, the Holy Spirit came on all who heard the message. And the circumcised believers, that's code for the Jewish believers that are with Peter. They didn't let him go by himself. Who'd come with Peter, they were astonished that the gift of the Holy Spirit had been poured out even on the Gentiles. Dangerous faith. I can't be here with you people. In fact, the Gentiles, the non-Jews in this setting, received what God had for them with less resistance than the Jews that were with Jesus received it. Is that fair? I don't think I've added to the text at all. I want us to understand that what I'm inviting you to with this notion of a dangerous faith, I'm not asking you to be belligerent, angry, all those things. I'm telling you that to cooperate with God is going to require new listening skills on our part. Some humility on our part, a greater fear of God on our part. Not weirdness, not foolishness, not a new revelation. Folks, the truth of God is sufficient. But how it's expressed in every generation has to be directed by the Spirit of God. And just to highlight it, the very next chapter says the apostles and the brothers throughout Judea heard that the Gentiles had received the word of God. Now you would think they heard that the Jesus story is going viral. Hallelujah. Not so much. So when Peter went up to Jerusalem, the circumcised believers criticized him. And they said, you went into the house of uncircumcised men and you ate with them. Well, there you go. You sat with those dirty rascals. No enthusiasm for the report that the Spirit of God has poured out. And it's fascinating. I knew we wouldn't have time, but you read Acts chapter 11. Peter lists every aspect of God's supernatural involvement, from Cornelius's house to his vision, to the direction to go with them, to what happened when he got there. Peter is taking no responsibility whatsoever. It's like he was a puppet. He saw an angel. I had a vision. God told me to go. I got there. I was just telling our story and the Holy Spirit fell. I didn't know what to, I didn't do anything. Dangerous faith. And the Jesus story begins to go global. It went public in Acts chapter 2 on the day of Pentecost. But in Caesarea, it begins a universal march. And those same people that were Jesus' friends when he told them not to go any place except to the villages of Israel, they heard him say, all authority has been given to me. Go into all the world. And they went into the civilized world. I've stood in India where Thomas, at least by tradition, Thomas, doubting Thomas, made it all the way to India. Was killed by a spear. That group of people went into all the world. They took Jesus at his word. I gave you some characteristics of dangerous faith and I'm done. It'll challenge secular culture. It's disruptive. It's not passive. It's not quiet. We've capitulated too long. Secondly, it'll advocate for obedience to biblical directives. It won't accommodate wickedness and ungodliness. God is challenging the kosher rules. Eating kosher may make you healthier, but it doesn't make you more righteous. It was a schoolmaster to bring you to a greater revelation. God will use schoolmasters in our lives to bring us to fuller understandings of what He has for us next. Not apart from Scripture. Thirdly, dangerous faith will disrupt the momentum of ungodliness. That's what it does. Those places in our lives where we've accommodated or tolerated or overlooked or excused or justified. And it doesn't have to be some gross, immoral expression. Our own pride, our own arrogance, our refusal to turn loose of comfort or convenience or ease. The imagination that it's my time or my calendar or my money or whatever, that we've segmented off apart from God. If we'll cooperate with the Spirit of God, He'll break down those barriers and bring His purposes into every aspect of our lives. Amen. And then dangerous faith will issue a call to a new pattern of behavior. Not just a new idea. I believe we'll see the name of Jesus honored in Tehran. In my mind, it's impossible. I look at the map of the Muslim nations, and I think in most of those places, it's life-threatening to have a Christian symbol or a Bible. But I believe we will see in Tehran the name of Jesus lifted up.
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27: During the War for Independence, General George Washington, the man we refer to today as the father of our country,
1: led American troops through military defeat after defeat. And in the bitter winter of 1777, he wrote this somber note to a friend in Philadelphia. Quote, "You might have tracked our army from White Marsh to Valley Forge by the blood on their feet," end of quote. Many soldiers continued to march through the deep snows of Pennsylvania without shoes. Others suffered from disease, hunger, and freezing conditions. Nearly 2,000 of Washington's men died. Yet George Washington did not lose faith. Amid the hardship, loss, and uncertainty of Valley Forge, he turned to God in prayer. At a time when our nation once again faces division and uncertainty, may we follow Washington's example, kneeling humbly, praying faithfully, and asking God to guide the future of America.
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4: It's not as hot. Looking at dusty breezes and scattered rain as we head towards highs around 90. Heat index won't even hit 100. The rain dials back a little bit this evening, hangs around overnight, lows in the upper 70s around midnight. The rain keeps rolling all day, all night, through the weekend. Highs hovering around 90. Afternoon rain back next week with highs in the mid-90s. For your latest Word Forecast, I'm Dave DeRica.
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9: We don't have the same nature that the world has, that is, the society in which we live. It's different. When you not trusted Jesus Christ as our personal Savior, Christ came into our life to live. And he, the Bible says he gave us a new nature. Therefore, we are expected to act differently, talk differently than we did before we became a Christian. When we ask the question, how do we live clean in a dirty world, the basic foundation truth is this, and that is that we as believers must recognize that our true nature is different from that of the world.
27: Becoming a Christian often leads to a radical change in lifestyle, and it's natural to want to share these changes with your unsaved friends. So, how do you be where they are without being corrupted by what they do? Today on In Touch, the teaching ministry of Dr. Charles Stanley will get some pointers on living clean in a dirty world.
9: Because the Lord God loves us so much, He always offers us the very best that He has for life. Does it make any difference what it is, what situation, circumstance? The best is always offered by God because He's that kind of Father. And sometimes we turn down His best. Sometimes we think we know what is best. He always knows what's best. And whatever He sends our way is always for our good. And nowhere in the Bible does it say that it's easy to live a Christian life. And if someone says to you, living the Christian life is an easy situation, then they have either not read the Word or have not understood what the Christian life is all about. Because you see, we live in a world of conflict, the kingdom of God versus the kingdom of Satan. And as a result, we live in a world that God had made so beautiful. Now it's become a dirty world. It's morally dirty and spiritually dirty. And so what we have to ask is this. Is the world going to get better and better and cleaner? And the answer, scripturally, is no. Then the next question is this. If it's not going to get any cleaner, if it's not going to get any holier, if it's not going to get any better, how do we learn how to live clean in a dirty world? Well, that's what I want to talk about in this passage today, because Paul answers this question, because the people at Corinth had the same question. They had the same problem we do. They lived in a city, in a world that was spiritually and morally dirty. But Paul has an answer for that. And I want you to turn, if you will, to 2 Corinthians chapter 6. And beginning in this 14th verse, Paul answers a number of questions here that I think probably many of us have asked and have wondered, well, what does the Word of God teach about this? And I want to say right up front, listen very, very carefully so you'll not misunderstand what I'm going to say about two or three things that are very vital here. But Paul was writing to a church in Corinth, which was a great metropolitan city, a great commercial city, very wealthy, but known most of all for its temple to Aphrodite, which had 1,000 prostitutes. In fact, Corinth was so evil and so wicked and so vile that the saying in that day was to act like a Corinthian was to commit sexual immorality. And so Paul is writing to a people in a city such as that. And so he says, beginning in verse 14 of this sixth chapter, "Do not be bound together with unbelievers, for what partnership have righteousness and lawlessness? Or what fellowship has light with darkness? Or what harmony has Christ with Belial," who is Satan? "Or what has a believer in common with an unbeliever? Or what agreement has the temple of God with idols? For we are the temple of the living God, just as God said, 'I will dwell in them and walk among them, and I will be their God, and they shall be my people.' Therefore, come out from among their midst and be separate,

How do we live godly? How do we live holy? How do we live clean in a dirty world? Well, Paul gives us, I believe, three steps here, three principles, three things that are so very, very important. And I want you to jot them down. I'm going to ask you about them in a few moments. But the first one is this. When we ask the question, how do we live clean in a dirty world? The basic foundation truth is this. And that is that we as believers must recognize that our true nature is different from that of the world. We don't have the same nature that the world has. That is the society in which we live. It's different. When you and I trusted Jesus Christ as our personal Savior, Christ came into our life to live. And the Bible says He gave us a new nature. Therefore, we are expected to act differently, talk differently than we did before we became a Christian. And so Paul, in this passage, gives us a command. Listen, if you will, what he says. Verse 14, do not be bound together with unbelievers. When he says don't be bound, he means don't be yoked. Don't be unevenly yoked. That is, don't be mismatched with them. One of the first things he's referring to here is when people who are unsaved and people who are saved marry. He says, don't marry someone who is an unbeliever. Now, I know that some of you think, well, now I'm in love and I know this is God's will and I've been praying about this thing and this thing is a settled issue with me. Don't tell me I'm not to marry. I'm just going to tell you what God says and then you have to decide what you're going to do. But it's a very clear command that believers are not to be bound to, not to be yoked up with, not to be mismatched with unbelievers in the area of marriage. You say, well, now I know a couple here and yonder. I wouldn't doubt the fact that you know some folks who have learned how to get along. God says, don't be bound together with unbelievers. Now, you don't limit that to marriage because that is a principle. For example, here are two people in business. And so that scripture applies also in business. You don't link yourself up with, become a partner with someone who is not a Christian. You say, but this fellow's ethical. He's this, he's that, or she's that and the other. That's not the issue. The issue says, God says, don't do it. Whenever God gives us a warning, God knows not only the details that we know, but He knows the future consequences of our mistakes. And so the same thing applies to business. Now, this is going to rub some folks the wrong way, so just get set. Neither should we belong to any organization where Christ is belittled, where He is not welcome, where He is brought down from His throne of being deity to being a teacher or something else, and where His lifestyle is strange and unwanted in that organization. We who have a new nature do not fit and ought not to be bound and yoked up in that kind of a circumstance. If what you believe about the Word of God does not match what they believe, if it is a lifestyle in opposition to what you believe and what you practice, then you need to get out. You don't fit there because you and I were given a divine nature. We are different than what we used to be, and we're different from the world. And when Paul says, do not be bound together with unbelievers, he means exactly what he says. Now, what he does is he asks five rhetorical questions, which means a question that has the answer within itself. What I want you to do, I want you to notice these words, and then I want you to notice these questions. Look at this. There are five contrasts here, but listen to what he says. He says, look at the words he says. First of all, verse 14, do not be bound or yoked together. Then he speaks about a partnership, then fellowship, then harmony, then having things in common and agreement. All of these are tight words. We're talking about things being together. We're talking about some sense of intimacy. When he talks about in common, bound together, yoked together, partnership, fellowship, harmony, in common and agreement. Then he asks these questions. He says, now, the reason you should not be bound together, he says it's very logical. He says, now look at this. He says, what partnership has righteousness with lawlessness? That is, he says, how does lawless rebellion, how does a lawless attitude and righteousness or right conduct, how do they fit together? They don't fit together. A society is either lawless or it is righteous. Then he says, harmony has Christ and the devil. He says, what relationship does Christ have with Satan? They're not friends. They don't mix. They don't fellowship together because they don't match. They have two different natures. Then if you'll notice, he says, what does the believer have in common with the unbeliever? Different masters, different eternal values, different whole set of perspectives on life, a different whole a series of principles to live by. How do they match? Paul says, no, on the basis of that,

0: In our practical daily living, in our relationships, if we want to keep clean in this dirty world, we have to be careful about our relationships and about the intimacy of those relationships and how we relate and partnerships and so forth with each other. Therefore, then he says, God said, I will dwell in them and walk among them, and I will be their God, and they shall be my people. That is, all of us who are believers are indwelt by a holy God. And God has come to live inside of us because he has a new sense of direction and a whole new lifestyle for us. Therefore, believers are to be careful about their friends. Now, if you look at these five questions, they encompass all the aspects of life. And if you'll just notice, when he talks about being partners here and fellowship and harmony and being in common and agreement, what is he talking about? Our whole moral behavior, our understanding of the things of God, light and darkness, the authority in our life, whether it's going to be Satan or the devil, our whole belief system here, and our worship, our idols versus the temple of God. So that those of us who are believers have a different nature. And so we think differently. We live differently. And God says we are not to be bound up together with, partnerships with, fellowship, try to harmonize with, be in common with, or in agreement, that those things that are diametrically opposed to everything we believe and stand for as the children of God, because it's not our nature. Our whole nature is different. So what he's saying here is this. He's saying there is a prohibition against relating to things, organizations, or persons in whom and with whom that relationship will cause us to violate the truths of God's word and contradict the very things we believe. And so Paul says he's giving them a warning here. Now, the negative side of this contrast is that we are to move away from it. The other side is we are to turn toward God the things of God. Now, think about this. I think one of the reasons that a lot of Christians are not happy in their Christian life, and they're saying, you know, well, I try to live the Christian life and I don't feel very successful at it. And I read the scriptures and sometimes I have a hard time. And sometimes I just get depressed about the whole Christian experience. And I don't think I'm living up to what God is expecting. One of the primary reasons is they're trying to straddle the fence. That what they're trying to do is they go to work in the morning and they listen to the world. They sort of step over on the world's side. And they say yes to things they don't really believe. And they smile at jokes they know that are not right. And they sort of agree with ideas that deep down inside send static in their spirit. They know that's not of God. And then, for example, they come home or they go to church and then it's something totally different. Well, you can't be happy trying to serve God straddling the fence. And Paul was saying to these Corinthians, he said, look, you have to decide. And because we are children of God, there are just some things we can't get involved with. There are just some relationships we can't tolerate. There are just some organizations we can't be a part of because they are in opposition to the things of God. Now, turn, if you will, to 2 Peter. 2 Peter chapter 1. 2 Peter chapter 1, Peter gives us, reminds us of something very important. In the first chapter is what he says. Now, remember, we're talking about the first step, the first way we keep clean in a dirty world is we recognize that we have a nature that is different from the unbeliever. He says in verse 4 of 2 Peter chapter 1, for by these he has granted, that is these promises, he has granted to us his precious and magnificent promises in order that by them you might become partakers of the what? The divine nature, so that every single child of God is indwelt by the divine nature, that is the nature of our Lord Jesus Christ. And so therefore, if we have a new nature, we can expect to live differently than the world lives. And so what Paul is saying here is, he says, don't be bound, don't be a part of, don't get intimately involved in these situations and circumstances and things and organizations because they don't fit who we are. And as the children of God, we are to separate ourselves from them. Now, that's number one. Number two, listen to what he says. He says, develop personal relationships wisely. That's what he's implying here. Look, if you will, in the 17th verse. He says, therefore, come out from among their midst and be separate, says the Lord, and do not touch what is unclean. And I will welcome you, and I will be a father to you, and you shall be sons and daughters to me, says the Lord Almighty. Now, he's made a very strong statement here when he says, do not be bound together. Don't link yourself up with those things that would cause you to begin to drift and to begin to act like you are no longer a child of God. Now, when he says, and when I say here, develop personal relationships wisely, for the simple reason, all of us have relationships, and we'll have relationships all of our life. But the question is, what kind of relationships do we develop? And what Paul is giving us here is a principle, and that is, our intimate relationships should be with those who know our Master, who follow the principles of the Word of God, because that's who we are. And to act otherwise or to link up otherwise with someone intimate in some fashion who is not a believer is to do what? Is to bring a whole different philosophy of life into your life and try to mix darkness and light, trying to mix the principles of Satan with the principles of Christ, trying to mix things that don't mix and make them mix and they don't mix and they won't mix and therefore they won't work. Now, when we think in terms of that, he says, if you'll notice in this passage, verse 17, therefore, on the basis of what? On the basis of these five questions. Hey, they don't mix. They don't work. Don't be bound together. And besides that, God says, I'm going to walk in you and I'm going to dwell in you and I'll be your God and you'll be my people. Therefore, don't try to straddle this thing and do two different things and walk two different ways. It doesn't work. Now, he says, therefore, verse 17, come out from their midst, be separate, says the Lord, and don't touch what is unclean. All three of these commands are given in the imperative, which is in the Greek a way of saying something is very urgent. He says, don't mix, don't be a part of that. Come out from among these things. He said, well, no, wait a minute. I have some friends, and we've been friends a long time, and we're intimate friends, and I don't think there's anything wrong with having a friend who is an unbeliever. Neither do I. That's not what I'm saying. We're talking about relationships here. And when he says, come out from among them, whether it is relationship or if God leads you to come out of a business or whatever it might be, and I'm saying that's between you and God, I'm just saying here's the principle. The principle is if we're going to live clean in a dirty world, we have to be careful about our relationships. And you may be in something you can't get out of. God understands that, and he will show you how to bear a strong, godly influence and godly witness where you are so that those around you that you cannot separate from, if it's that kind of situation, will sense something in you that they will want the same Christ that you have. Now, Paul brings us back to a passage I want you to look at, if you will, in 1 Corinthians chapter 5. Go back to 1 Corinthians. And this is a very practical thing. Listen to what he says in 1 Corinthians chapter 5. Because you see, I knew in the very beginning that some of you would say, well, now he's telling us that we shouldn't have any relationship to lost people. That's not what the Bible says. Doesn't even say that. And I want you to notice something that may be a surprise to you. When Paul talks about separation, this passage, look who he's talking about. Now watch this. 1 Corinthians chapter 5, verse 9. He says, I wrote you in my letter not to associate with immoral people. And I did not at all mean with the immoral people of this world or with the covetous and swindlers and with the idolaters, but then you would have to go out of the world. He said, I'm not telling you not to have a relationship with what kind of people? Look at this. With covetous, swindlers, idolaters. You mean I can have a relationship with a swindler, an idolater, and a covetous people? Look in verse 11. But actually, I wrote to you not to associate with any so-called brother. If he should be an immoral person or covetous or an adulterer or reviler or a drunkard or a swindler, even he was such a one. Now, he knew what was going on there in Corinth. Now, what is he saying to us? He's not saying that you and I should not have any relationship with people who are lost. I mean, wicked and as vile as the devil. Why? Because, listen, you and I may be the only hope that person has for Christ. It is a matter of not being contaminated with them, not having contact. And so that's why we have to work diligently at keeping clean in a dirty world. And these folks who say, well, you got to join them to win them. The Bible nowhere says that. Somebody says, well, but Paul says, I must be all things to all people in order to win some. Being all things to all people does not mean indulging in what they indulge in and acting like I believe what I don't believe. But rather, understanding where they are. We're to be wise about our relationships. When we walk into darkened rooms, darkened business, darkened organizations, whatever it may be, we are to shine. We are to shine for the kingdom of God. But there's some things He will say to us, not that relationship, don't touch that thing, don't be a part of that.
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0: Well, my most favorite one is Joshua 1:9. Be strong and of a good courage. Fear not, neither be thou dismayed, for the Lord thy God is with thee, whithersoever thou goest. That's one of mine. And then Isaiah 64:4, when he says, God will act in behalf of those who wait for him. That's an awesome verse of encouragement to me. And of course, in the 41st chapter of Isaiah, when he says, I am your God. Fear not. Do not. It's one of my favorite phrases in the Bible. Do not anxiously look about you. That's what gets us in trouble. Mm-hmm. That's what gets our faith to wavering. I am with you. I will uphold you. I will strengthen you. And so, you know, just verse after verse after verse that comes to mind. What happens after a while? You build up in your thinking these verses, and they become this stalwart sense of part of your foundation that no matter what happens, hear the promises of God. And when I've called on Him before, He was there. He'll do it again. You have to trust Him. And when I think about times that I think were difficult for me compared to those kind of times, I realize there are people out there who have a sense of faith and perseverance in the most difficult, trying kind of times that most of us don't know. And I just want to say to you who are going through those times, I admire you greatly. I am praying that God will give you the strength and the encouragement and the help, send you who He needs to send you to encourage you in those times. And I'd like to pray for you right now. Father, only you know the depth of pain some people are in right now, whether it is emotional or physical. Only you can encourage their hearts, and only you can bring them through it. Only you can sustain them when the pain is so intense. And we cry out to you this very hour, this very moment, for all of those listening, that you would give them a very special sense and awareness of your presence. Comfort them, God, is my prayer. Comfort them in ways that only you can do so, is our prayer in Jesus' name. Amen.
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16: It's not as hot, looking at gusty breezes and scattered rain as we head towards highs around 90. Heat index won't even hit 100. The rain dials back a little bit this evening, hangs around overnight, lows in the upper 70s around midnight. the rain keeps rolling all day, all night, through the weekend. Highs hovering around 90. Afternoon rain back next week with highs in the mid-90s. Your latest word forecast. I'm Dave DeRica.
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21: And you're being executed beside the only person in human history who could help you. And when he recognizes that and acknowledges Jesus, and Jesus says, today I tell you, you'll be with me in paradise. He didn't say, now, are you going to join a synagogue? Have you read the Torah? He asks nothing about his life. He simply says, the fact that you've cried out and you recognize me, you will be with me in paradise. What a gift.
22: Well, that's Sheila Walsh from a previous Focus on the Family show, and she's emphasizing the grace of God as expressed through the person of Jesus Christ and his remarkable work of redemption. And Sheila's perspectives are pointing to heaven, and she's going to be talking more today about how heaven impacts our lives here on earth. We're so glad you've joined us. This is Focus on the Family with Jim Daly, and I'm John Fuller.
18: Sheila is such a good storyteller. We had to cut yesterday's conversation a bit short, but as promised, we're back with the rest of this great conversation. Last time, Sheila shared about why believers experience disappointments in this life. That may be where you're at. Aren't we all asking that same question? She laid the foundation for the hope we have in Christ in eternity, but also in everyday lives here on earth as believers. And today we're going to continue the conversation talking about heaven, and we'll cover a lot of frequently asked questions. And if you missed the program last time, don't be dismayed. 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
22: And Sheila Walsh is a Grammy-nominated singer, author, Bible teacher, and a former television host, and brings a real heart for Jesus and the Scriptures. You're going to hear that today. She's written a terrific book called The Hope of Heaven, How the Promise of Eternity Changes Everything, and we've got that at our website. So, Jim, here's how you continued the conversation with Sheila Walsh on today's Focus on the Family with Jim Daly.
18: Now, I've got to ask this question. We're going to ask a few more, but do pets get into heaven? And I know pets are a big deal. Pets have, unfortunately, in my opinion, sorry, you can send me all the hate mail you want, but they've kind of taken the place of children for some people.
21: Oh, that's true.
18: But that is a legitimate question. So many people say, are pets going to be in heaven?
21: Well, there'll definitely be animals in heaven. We know that. We know that Christ will be in a white horse. We know that we're told that the lion will lay down with the lamb. I remember a little girl asking Billy Graham, do you think my dog is going to be in heaven? And he asked her, would that make you happy? And she said, yes. And he said, then I'm pretty sure your dog will be in heaven.
18: Oh, what a good answer.
21: I've put in my requests that I have this Maggie, this little Yorkshire Terrier, who's just so noisy. So I think she'll be in heaven, but not bark quite so much.
18: In the choir, maybe?
21: Yeah, maybe she could be in the choir.
18: The endless barking, but that's good. Your son's plan to get your dog, I think Bella, is it Bella, into heaven? What was that about? What was the Christian aiming for there?
21: Well, it was funny because he thought that if you're a human being, he knew that we could pray to go to heaven. But he wasn't quite sure what our Bichon Bell would do. And so we'd gone to some theme park, and he had a pink ticket. You had to have this pink ticket to get in. And I was going to throw it away in the park. And he was like, no, Mom, I have a plan for this. And I saw it beside his bedside table. And I'm like, Christian, you don't need that ticket anymore. He said, Mom, it's not for me. It's for Bell. And I said, what's it for Belle? He says, I'm thinking this might get her into heaven. So he actually tucked it into Belle's bed because this was her pink ticket into the great unknown.
18: Hmm. You know, sometimes we overcomplicate heaven.
21: Yeah.
18: You know, and we think of that. Don't you think that makes the Lord smile?
21: Of course.
18: A little boy's faith, mm-hmm. putting that in her little night area, her and little soft, comfy sleeping spot.
21: The other thing that was so sweet, one Sunday in our church, a pastor was doing a message on the rapture. And when we came home, and at that point, we had three dogs. And at lunchtime, Christian said, okay, here's the plan. You grab Belle. You grab Tink, and I'll grab Maggie. He wanted to make sure that they were all covered.
18: That's funny. Let's jump into Matthew 25, the parable of the talents. You mention it in the book. What does that parable, that story, tell us about heaven?
21: Well, you know, it's interesting. You know, when you'll see it on social media. When somebody dies, they'll say, well done, good and faithful servant, if they're a believer. You know?
18: Right,
21: and
18: that's what I want to hear.
21: Yeah. And I think to myself, when did Jesus actually say that? So I find myself studying that. This is Matthew 25. But he tells this parable of a master who goes away depicting himself. He gives to one of his servants five bags of silver. One gets two and one gets one. And then he goes away. And when he returns, the one who had five bags has now got 10. And Jesus says to him, well done, mm-hmm. good and faithful servant, enter into the joy I've prepared. The one who had two has now got four. But here's what's interesting. He says exactly the same to him. Mm-hmm. He doesn't say, it's not as great as 10, but you know, nice try. No, he says, well done, good and faithful servant, enter into the joy. The one who didn't think they'd been given much buried it and did nothing. Didn't accept anything that God had given him and squandered it, and it was just wasted and buried. And so what I love about that is you can look at certain, like people will listen to you, Jim, and think, well, what a gifted man, what a great communicator.
18: They just need to talk to Gene to find out what's real.
21: That's a whole other book.
18: Yeah.
21: But, you know, we look at certain people within the Christian community and we think, well, you've been given so many gifts. It's irrelevant. Mm. All that matters is, what did Jesus give you? Whatever he gave you, when you use that for his kingdom, then you will hear, well done, good and faithful servant.
18: And on the flip side, sometimes people struggle with translating a parable, but that mm-hmm. bearing of the talent, be very specific about what we should be appropriately fearful about in that regard when it comes to the spiritual gifts that God gives us. If we bury what God has given us, what are we going to hear?
21: Well, yeah.
18: And what does it look like?
21: Depart from me. Yeah, I mean, there's just... And I'm not sure how exactly to interpret that part. I've read lots of different commentaries and they all have slightly different angles on it. But yeah, you don't want to. And I think too, when you bury the gift God has given you, he takes it away.
18: Hmm.
21: You know, because I never feel like, oh, I'm ready for this. I'm equipped for this. I've never gone on a TV show, on a platform, on a radio interview and thought, well, here I am, Lord. No. Do you know what I do every single time? I did it in the hotel this morning. I have a moment and I hold my hands up and I say, Lord, under catered one more time. Feeding of the 5,000. If there's 5,000 men, there's 9,000-10,000 people. If there's women, there's snacks people. That's not the only food on the hillside. But the only one who gave what they had was the little boy. And Jesus, when he says, and I think it's Mark that tells us this detail, says, what do you have? And that's all Jesus asks. Mm. So we bring our not enough. And Jesus makes it more than enough.
18: Yeah. You know, I think one of the big misconceptions, just generally, Christian, non-Christian, is judgment.
21: Mm.
18: You know, just, I mean, is that not what most people say? If God were loving, how could he be a judging God? Or if you're a Christian, how could you be a judging person? You're told not to judge. We hear that quite a bit. So these misconceptions about judging others, judgment. You reserved an entire chapter in the book about the rewards we'll receive in heaven. Tell us about what that looks like, the judgment component and then the rewards that we receive in heaven.
21: Well, we know that every believer will never stand before the great white throne judgment. I mean, that's for those who have continuously to the last breath said no to Jesus. They're the only ones. But anyone, whether you've been a Christian for 10 minutes or 50 years, when you've said yes to Jesus, you made him the Lord of your life, your name is written in the Lamb's Book of Life. But every believer will stand before the judgment seat of Christ. And sometimes we think judgment, oh, yikes. But it's not about that. Paul's writing to the church in Corinth, which is a great Grecian city, Olympic Games. And the Bema seat is a place for rewards. It's not a place for the kind of judgment we understand. When Paul wrote this to the Corinthians, they picked scripture that knew exactly what he's talking about. But it means that every single one of us gets to decide. That's why how we live eternally is impacted by how we live now. Because if we will use our lives to bring people closer to Jesus, to just show up. You know, Chuck Swindoll said to me, Sheila, it's a key to ministry, show up. then when we stand before Christ and he'll show us what our life looked like, it says that for some of us, it will burn away. It's just like wood, hay, and stubble. Does it mean you don't go into heaven? No, absolutely you go into heaven because you've trusted Christ. That's all you need. Judged by the last thing Jesus did, not the last thing you did. But for some, what they will discover at their feet are precious jewels. And what do you do with them? You put them in a crown and you throw them at his feet. I don't want to stand empty-handed before Jesus. I want to know that I'm never going to be Beth Moore or Sandy Patty or whoever, but I don't have to. I just have to run in my own lane and be faithful to God.
22: Hmm. I so appreciate that perspective, Sheila. That is so important to me. I think the longer I live, the more I see the truth of what you're saying there. You're listening to Focus on the Family with Jim Daly, and today, some fascinating insights into heaven from Sheila Walsh. And her book is called The Hope of Heaven, How the Promise of Eternity Changes Everything. We've got that at focusonthefamily.com/broadcast. And you know, Sheila, you had mentioned earlier about how wide this narrow gate is that Jesus offers himself to us as. And I'm thinking about the thief on the cross. I just can't forget that man who was nailed there and unable to do anything except just believe. And Jesus gave him the assurance that he would enter heaven. It's so beautiful and so simple. What have you seen in that passage?
21: I just think it's one of the most remarkable things. All he did was recognize. His eyes were open and he recognized. And can you imagine, you're about to take your final breaths, you're being executed, and you're being executed beside the only person in human history who could help you. And when he recognizes that and acknowledges Jesus, and Jesus says, today I tell you, you'll be with me in paradise. He didn't say, now, are you going to join a synagogue? Have you read the Torah? He asks nothing about his life. He simply says, the fact that you've cried out and you recognize me, you will be with me in paradise. What a gift.
18: Yeah, that's so good. You tell the story of Florence Chadwick.
21: Oh, I love that. Her.
18: I love when you say it because you got the great accent. But how does keeping our focus on heaven change the way we run the race here on earth?
21: She was an amazing woman. She was an incredible swimmer. She was the first woman to ever swim across the English Channel and back.
18: That's why I remember her name.
21: Really?
18: I knew the name, but I didn't know the story.
21: Yeah.
18: She was that woman.
21: She was that woman. But what she wanted to do was when I lived in California, I would see this. She wanted to swim from Catalina Island to the mainland. And she practiced a lot. And eventually she gets in the water with her coach and her mom in a boat and begins to swim. And she's maybe, I don't know, 18 hours into it. But this huge, dense fog comes down. And she says to her coach, I'm done. I can't do this. And they're like, come on, you can do it. You can do it. And she said, no, I'm done. And so they bring her into the boat and she realizes she was less than a mile to the shore. And what she said was, if I could just have seen the shore, I know I would have made it. And I think that's the thing for us as believers. If we just keep our eyes on the shore, then we can finish this race.
18: You know, this might sound odd, Sheila, but in that pursuit, why are we so blinded to our mortality? I mean, you don't think about it, especially young people, 20, 30 somethings. I mean, I'll live till I'm 80 or 90. But even those 50s, 60s, 70-somethings, it's not present. We might think about it in terms of what we got to do, what we need to prepare for. But to your point, it's not like looking at the shore of heaven. Mm-hmm. It seems to me we don't really contemplate our last day, our last breath. And we're all going to face it. Nobody gets away from that.
21: No.
18: So how do we do that? How do we put down this life, set it aside for a minute to look at the shore of heaven?
21: You know, and I think realistically, we don't live that way every day. We don't live every single day thinking, well, if this was the last day of my life, what would I do and how would I live it? But I think it's this deeper understanding. It's like this foundation stone of knowing. Like, for example, one of the things I talk to my son about a lot is we need to celebrate every door that God closes. We need to celebrate as much as every door that God opens. I wanted Christian to get into SMU for his graduate work, and I knew a couple of the professors, so I talked to a couple of the professors, tried to do my mother thing, you know, so ridiculous. And he didn't get in. He got into UNT Dallas. It turned out to be the perfect thing for him. It couldn't have been better. So I think it's like inviting God into every moment to celebrate the disappointments, or to learn to say, yeah, thank you, God, you closed that door. I don't know why you closed it, but thank you that you closed it. And now I look forward to where you're going to open.
18: I'm going to give you a whiplash question here, but that whole example catches my attention. The mom that is trying to be the Holy Spirit.
21: Yeah.
18: I don't mean that. Dads can do it too. But I'm just saying that it's like what you perceive to be healthy manipulation. I want to create a good environment. Yeah. I want my child to go to the best school where they'll have a spiritual framework. I'll connect them with my friends. I mean, and you can put that into any context, sports for your kid, whatever. Where do we draw that line to understand as a parent that God has a path for this child, that when our children hit a valley, it will be good to be present, but to allow that child to go through the valley.
21: Yeah.
18: Because I do it too. I am guilty of this. We want to pluck that child out of the valley in their 20s.
21: Yeah.
18: So that they don't feel pain. They don't have to experience something we experienced as a 20-something, as an 18-year-old. That is such a hard balance in parenting to say, Lord, what is your wisdom in this?
21: I think that's when we spend more time on our knees than opening our mouth. I remember when Christian was he went to Texas A&M for his undergrad work. And he went through, I had taken him with me on many of my trips, like I was speaking over at Hillsong in Australia, and I took him. Ravi Zacharias, when I was doing the thing with Ravi, I took Christian with me. And then you hear all these devastating stories of people who fall and things. And he went through a period of being really disillusioned. And he said to me, you know what, Mom, I'm not going to church at the moment. And I'm like, okay, I understand that. Just don't give up on Jesus. So then I move into a different mode. I move into prayer mode. Even when he had a girlfriend that we knew was a disaster, but I know him well enough to know if we'd said anything, we would just have pushed him closer. So my husband and I committed. We fasted and prayed one day a week for months and literally prayed out of his life. That I think it's like allowing our children to hurt is very difficult.
18: Yeah.
21: But if you don't allow them to hurt, they never learn how to stand on their own.
18: And it feels schizophrenic.
21: Yeah, oh, I know.
18: You know, because you want to jump in, you don't, you know. And that is one of the hardest balancing points for Christian parents, particularly. How much suffering do I allow before I intervene? And you better go to the Lord, because I don't know that we have enough wisdom to understand without God's guidance where that line is. You don't want them to suffer, like going to jail. You want to do what you can to fight the DUI and, you know, be helpful to them. But there is life lessons in a lot of those bad situations.
21: I think we do everything we can, but then we understand that there's going to be. And to me, it's like when they hit, Christian did something in high school that was really stupid, and they could have kicked him out of school. And It was devastating for him. And I remember, to me, the greatest thing I could do at that point was just walk beside him, because I wanted to make it all right. And I couldn't. I had to kind of let go and just let things fall where they would. But at that point, to let our kids know that we don't love you any less, that you're not a bad person. You maybe did a bad thing. You are not a bad person. That's a totally different thing.
18: Especially a teen or young 20-something.
21: Yeah.
18: I mean, they're coming into their own. They're learning wisdom. Yeah. And if we're honest, I think we all did stupid things, not
21: Absolutely.
18: Just Christian. So pat him on the back for me. Sheila, speaking of people making poor choices, you included an interesting story about a man that Tsar Nicholas of Russia encountered. What happened and what did it teach you about God's heart for each of us?
21: I think there's so many beautiful pictures throughout history showing us, pointed to Christ, to what he did. But I read the story. I love Russian literature. I really love to read all the great Russian writers. But I read this one story about Tsar Nicholas, that one night he was walking around the army barracks with the Russian soldiers, and there was a light on in this one particular office. And he knew that was where the guy who does all the financial stuff was. And so he decided just to pop in and say hello. But the guy was actually asleep with his head on the table with a gun beside him and a suicide note. And it was because he had abused his position. He had used the money in ways he shouldn't have, and there was absolutely no way he could repay it and get himself out of trouble in time. He knew he was about to be discovered. And so he wrote this letter apologizing for what he did and saying, there's no one who can pay my debt. And when Nicholas saw it, he was furious. He was going to make sure, but he knew this boy's dad. They had a relationship. And there was something about his angst and the fact he'd written the note. And so what he did was, he didn't wake the boy, but he took a pen and he wrote on the bottom of it, yes, there is, Tsar Nicholas. He paid the debt himself. And I think that is what Jesus does. You know, we can look at our lives and think, there's no way I'm going to get forgiven for this. I get the privilege a lot of going into different prisons and spent time recently with three guys who are lifers, you know, they're on the toe tag sentences, but they found hope in Christ in that place. So I think that when you understand, no matter how you're coming to Jesus right now, he writes at the bottom of your story, paid in full.
18: You know, so often in this life, we lean into the creature comforts. I mean, it's nice to go to a home that's warm and cozy in the winter and nice and air-conditioned in the summer and to have cool drinks and a barbecue out back. We can have a little July 4th party. The picture I'm trying to paint is just this idea of comfort over service, over what God commands. And I don't think he wants us to be uncomfortable. I don't think he wants us. And we live in a wonderful country where, I mean, even think of Focus, where donors support this ministry. And you know some of the same people I know, probably, because they support you as well as Focus. And, you know, we're doing all we can, but these people have built up businesses, they do well. And speak to that attitude that we should have as believers that are on fire for the Lord, who can manage that. A lot of the people I know give a lot of it away. Mm-hmm. I mean, that's amazing. Hobby Lobby, think of the Green family. 50% of what they make at Hobby Lobby, they give away every year. 50%. I mean, that makes me want to go shop there, and I'm not looking for a knick-knack. But speak to that comfort over doing spiritual disciplines even better.
21: I think I find myself fascinated when Paul talks about the fact that he's learned in whatever situation he finds himself in to be content. When he has a lot, he experiences the joy of Christ in that. When he has very little, he experiences the joy of Christ in that. And I think that's it. If God has, I mean, Focus on the Family is one of the most phenomenal ministries available in this nation. Oh. And the fact that people get behind this ministry and support it is wonderful. I mean, when we're given, when God has placed things in our hands that we're able to then encourage other people and build up other ministries, we should do that. But when you find yourself, I remember after my time in the psychiatric hospital, my house was sold and I literally moved into a little apartment with two white plastic chairs from Walmart. And I remember sitting there, all I'd taken with me were my books. And I'd lived in a beautiful, fancy house on the ocean. And now here I was in this little, and I thought, you know what, Lord? The one thing that's not changed is you. You're here. And so I just think wherever you find yourself in life, use everything God has given you to bless others.
18: Sheila, this has been so good. And right here at the end, Pastor John Harper, he really understood heaven and it had a powerful impact on his ministry. But let me ask you, who was Pastor John Harper?
21: I think I love him because he was a Scottish pastor.
18: Of course you love him for that reason.
21: And he'd lost his wife and he had one daughter, but he was invited to preach at Chicago at Moody Bible Church, which was a huge honor for somebody who's, from a small Scottish church. So he gets on the boat with his sister and his daughter, and the ship is the Titanic. Mm. And when the ship hits the iceberg, and he makes sure that his sister and his daughter get into one of the lifeboats. And then he's given a life jacket, but there's no boats left, and he ends up in the water. But he's so committed. He so understands the fact that the minute you take your last breath on this earth, you take your first breath with the presence of the Lord. So he comes across another man in the water who doesn't have a life jacket, and he says to him, "Do you know Jesus?" And the man said, "No, I don't." So he gives him this really simple, basic plan of salvation. Then he takes off his life jacket and he gives it to this man. And John Harper disappears under the water. 5 years later in Chicago, there's a meeting of all of those who survived the Titanic. And that man stood up and said, "I was John Harper's last convert." Because he knew he didn't need that life jacket. He knew where he was going and he knew I didn't. And I prayed the prayer that night in the water.
18: Such a powerful story. And the irony is, we're all on the Titanic.
21: It's so true.
18: We are.
21: Oh, it's
18: we
21: so
18: just
21: true.
18: Don't know it.
21: Mm-hmm.
18: It's going down, and we're all going to have that last breath.
1: Yeah.
18: We're all going to go underwater. And man, what a great attitude. Can I just reach one more person? I love that illustration. Thank you for being with us. This has been delightful.
1: I've loved it. Thank you so much for having me.
18: Well, Sheila is such an amazing storyteller and such a good person. You just feel it. And I've spent a little bit of time with her and her husband. They're wonderful people. Her book, The Hope of Heaven, is a must-read. It's packed with stories, biblical insights, and Sheila doesn't pull any punches about the hard questions. If you're feeling like, yeah, I'm that guy sinking with the Titanic, get a hold of us. We're here to help you. There's no excuse. Call the number. We have caring Christian counselors that can help you. That's why we're here. And if you want to be part of the ministry of Focus on the Family to help more people to be like Pastor John Harper and to get in the water with those who are drowning, needing to hear the good news of the gospel, consider partnering with Focus on the Family. If you could do it monthly, that really helps. And a one-time gift is also great. For a gift of any amount, we'll send you a copy of Sheila's book, The Hope of Heaven, as our way of saying thank you for being in the ministry with us. And I will also say now is a fantastic time to become a monthly donor. For a gift of just $30 a month, we're offering a special Focus on the Family mug, the ones we use here in the studio, along with a 4-ounce bag of whole bean coffee.
22: And we call that Jim's Choice. It's really good.
18: Really good. Plus, you get Sheila's great book, but you have to contact us by the end of July, and that's coming really soon, like tomorrow.
22: Yeah, it's not too late, though. 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
8: During the War for Independence, General George Washington, the man we refer to today as the father of our country, led American troops through military defeat after defeat. And in the bitter winter of 1777, he wrote this somber note to a friend in Philadelphia. Quote, "You might have tracked our army from White Marsh to Valley Forge by the blood on their feet," end of quote. Many soldiers continued to march through the deep snows of Pennsylvania without shoes. Others suffered from disease, hunger, and freezing conditions. Nearly 2,000 of Washington's men died. Yet George Washington did not lose faith. Amid the hardship, loss, and uncertainty of Valley Forge, he turned to God in prayer. At a time when our nation once again faces division and uncertainty, may we follow Washington's example, kneeling humbly, praying faithfully, and asking God to guide the future of America.
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9: We've got scattered rain through the day, heading towards highs around 90, back into the 80s during the drive home. Rain fades this evening, but remains on the back burner. 70s after sundown, lows in the mid-70s around dawn. More rain tomorrow and highs around 90. We keep that through the weekend. Next week, back to afternoon rain and highs in the mid-90s. Your latest Word Forecast. I'm Dave DeRica.
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11: I need to clarify if you heard the wrong tease. That was actually yesterday's tease. But we are live today, and that is not what we're talking about. 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We are actually discussing what's going on in New York City as the pied-à-terre tax, as you may remember, Mayor Mamdani went out and made a video presentation, and, you know, edited together special video standing in front of an apartment building saying, you know, upstairs is this billionaire who owns this apartment who does not live here. You may remember that. It doesn't live here full time. It's empty all the time. So we're going to slap a tax on him. Essentially doxed that person and said, here's where they live. Here's who they are. Here's why we don't believe they should be getting any sort of treatment with this second home or property that they have here in New York City. Now, of course, they're paying all their normal taxes in New York City as a property owner. Somewhat, you would say that maybe they're the best because they pay for all of the infrastructure. They don't use any of it if they're not there all that often. But that being said, he did that once. And then now the letters have started to arrive that this tax is going to go on for people who have not their primary residency in New York City, which is a lot of people, as you can imagine, in a city with mostly condos, apartments. There's a lot of people who own property in New York City who do not spend the majority of their time there. But not only that, they have created a list, a database, where you log in and you can search. And it, from what it seems like, is if you're a New York resident, you can go on and search this database. And essentially, as he once doxed these other this person, again, I don't want to call anyone out by name, this person in his videos, now it's giving free rein to New Yorkers to do the same to any of these people who have secondary residences.
13: Us is what the people will then end up doing, taking his lead. We saw that with the way he fixated on Benjamin Netanyahu, and then what happened? Someone on a very somber Jewish holiday was stabbed outside of a mosque in New York City. Now you have this searchable list where it has all the property values within the city. And you can narrow it down. It has names, addresses, and property values. But here's the problem. It's not just even these people like the CEO in his video. There are people like an 81-year-old lady who has lived on the Upper West Side in her townhome for 30 years. She's not even subject to this tax, or shouldn't be. She lives there full time. And CBS News New York reports that she got the notice, and she will be in that database, and she has until August 21st to prove she's exempt, or she has to pay $56,000. So
11: yeah, I think we need to also say what the taxes are, because these taxes are hefty.
13: Right. So this individual who's lived in her home for 30 years, got scooped up in this, is now going to be on a public-facing database. So who knows what kind of horrific things that could lead to.
11: Well, yeah, let's not forget the Luigi Mangione murder of the CEO of, was it Bank of America? No, was it
13: United Healthcare.
11: I'm sorry, right. United Healthcare. Less than 2 years ago in the streets of Manhattan. A year and a half ago, roughly, that happened. Not long ago that happened, where someone was targeted specifically because of not only their job, but their job and their finances. So now you have that happening in a much broader sense. As, look, again, guess you can give it to Mom Dami. Mom Dami has gone with his campaign promises. Once again, if you voted for him thinking he was going to chill out, maybe these campaign promises.

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6: Phone lines, like I said, are open at 1-800-684-3110. 1-800-684-3110. For those policies that essentially, not only, by the way, is this an aggressive tax on anyone who has invested their money, by the way, in New York City. People who have decided to have a second home there, to have real estate there, whatever it may be, a non-primary residence in New York City, which, again, is a lot of people. And there are a lot of us that probably would do that at some point because we love the city. As I always say, I'm a big proponent of New York City. I'm a huge fan. I've lived there. I've spent time there. Spend time probably as much in New York City as I do anywhere other than maybe here in Nashville and in Orlando, Florida. Those are the two places I'm in most. The places I don't own any property, New York City is probably the place I'm at the most. I love it there. But we are seeing a "you are no longer welcome here" sign, I feel like, for a lot of different groups of people from the mayor of New York City. That could be the Jewish residents, and now it is anyone who would like to invest their money into New York City. And it's happening even beyond that, because we are seeing people targeted with this. And my big concern is, yes, property assessors, property tax, you can always kind of find where people are. You can always look up different addresses and things. That's not normal. Now, you actually have it made it easier to find specifically what the house is, who lives there, and you've seen now precedent set place from the mayor that seems totally okay with calling out people who own property in his own city, who don't use it as their primary residency, and then vilify them and make them into some sort of rich, you know, evil, maniacal villain that, of course, and as we've seen it in the streets of New York City, will inspire people who are not well.
7: Well, and once again, I think that this is how we should showcase this, because it not only, remember that video that he put out, was he was tapping on the camera lens, and then he puts this out as a, sent these letters out, and it says, if you have a second home in New York City worth more than $5 million, check your mailbox when you're back in the five boroughs, because you've got mail. And as you said, he's vilifying people, saying, today we sent notifications to property owners letting them know that our new pied-à-terre tax is coming soon. The best city in the world deserves the best parks, libraries, schools in the world, etc.
6: And here's worth more than $5 million.
7: Right.
6: A lot of these people did not spend $5 million on the property.
7: Such as this one individual that CBS New York reported. She's 81 years old, has lived in this same townhome full-time for 30 years. And you think about property values in your own area, think about how much it's grown through New York, already an expensive place, over the course of 30 years.

0: She got a bill in the mail that says you have until August 21st to prove that you are exempt from this. It's guilty until proven innocent. You are taxed until proven exempt. That she's going to owe $56,000 if she doesn't prove this. Now, this is coming from the same group of people that don't want you to have to show an ID to vote, that thinks that borders are ridiculous and that, you know, that you can be here undocumented, that try to make it easier when you want to violate the law. But here, someone who just owns their own property is now subject to this tax until they can prove that they're not, because this tax is only supposed to go on your second home. But people are getting scooped up. They sent 17,000 letters. And you'd think, especially with how forward-facing his disdain for people that own these properties, making them into villains, they'd be super careful not to incorporate, not to scoop up people that this wouldn't apply to. But listen to how he lays this out about how this first year there's going to be some bumps in bite two. This is the mayor.
1: Today.
2: I think we're always going to do everything that we can to ensure that we're communicating clearly to New Yorkers. And I think that what we've found thus far is when it comes to these letters being sent out, it is anyone that the city believes may be subject to this surcharge. And now the work will begin to ensure that if someone has registered their property in a trust or they registered their property in an LLC and they are in fact the primary residence holder there, that is something that is communicated with the city. We've put the investment in, we're putting in the time now.
0: They've put the investment in, now they're putting in the time. No, they sent out a bunch of letters trying to get as much revenue as possible. There's that saying that they say in tech that people warn about, where people move fast and break things. I think the Mandami mantra for his administration is move fast and tax things. They want to get as much of this money as they can, and enough of these people that may get scared by getting a revenue letter saying that they owe $56,000, that they don't fully know how to fight this. Are they going to have to hire CPAs and lawyers to fight this now? And remember, when you have the way he's vilified these people, this 81-year-old that is now a target in the eyes of many of the Mandami followers, this just isn't right. But you also have to remember, Logan, he couldn't do this on his own. We talk about him being the kingmaker. There were stopgaps. It had to be approved by the governor and the state legislature. Yeah, he didn't do this on his own.
1: I think we need to clarify something. You know, we spent a lot of time talking about the mayor of New York, and so does the national news. In the city, by the way, he's very popular. Let's not pretend he's not. Let's not pretend that he doesn't have a huge group of followers. Are there people who do not like him? Certainly. Are there people who did not vote for him? Of course. A large percentage of people. But the mass majority of people that voted for him, they knew what they were voting for. This was no shock that he's doing this, by the way. He ran on things like this. A few months ago, released that video saying it was coming. So again, he's fulfilling the promises, whether you like it or not. And his audience is eating it up. But they need to make sure that we're clear and we're honest with you of what's happening and the impact that can happen around the country if we all start following this trajectory. Especially if you live in a city, by the way, like New York City, which a lot of you do. Maybe you live in Los Angeles. A lot of our audience is in Southern California. Maybe you live in Florida, where a lot of people buy a second residence. A lot of people have invested in those cities. A lot of people invest in those states. Now, Florida, more than open for business when it comes to this. They're looking at going the exact opposite route for a lot of their taxation. However, in this moment, you have to remember that people of New York City probably are, the people who voted for Mayor Mamdani, are thrilled that he's doing this. But let's flash back even more so to just a couple months ago in April. This is when I said, again, the doxing started. We started after that Luigi Mangione murder that happened in the streets of a CEO. Go ahead.
3: When I ran for mayor, I said I was going to tax the rich. Well, today, we're taxing the rich. I'm thrilled to announce we've secured a pied-à-terre tax, the first in New York's history. This is an annual fee on luxury properties worth more than $5 million, whose owners do not live full-time in the city. Like for this penthouse. which hedge fund CEO Ken Griffin bought for $238 million. This peer-to-peer tax is specifically designed for the richest of the rich, those who store their wealth in New York City real estate, but who don't actually live here. But even so, they're able to reap the huge financial rewards of owning property in, dare I say, the greatest city in the world. And most of the time, these units are sitting empty, since again, they don't actually live here. This is a fundamentally unfair system that hurts working New Yorkers. Now, it's coming to an end. This tax will raise at least $500 million directly for the city. It'll help fund things like free childcare, cleaner streets, and safer neighborhoods. As mayor, I believe everyone has a role to play in contributing to our city, and some a little bit more than others.
1: Yeah, I mean, that is, again, what is happening when he starts calling out people by name, and now making it easier for people.
0: That's right, because he called out one person by name, then he throws an entire database up on the New York City Department of Finance website and the tax assessor. It is bizarre watching that again, because we saw that. We played it when he first said it, because it was so outrageous. But just even with the context of how willy-nilly it seems that these letters have been sent out, the fact that that he's like, yeah, there's going to be mistakes, and they can appeal it. They can appeal it. Of course. It's easy to do. I mean, and just imagine if you're, you know, you're 81 years old, and you walk to your mailbox, and you've lived in your house for 30 years, and it wasn't worth $5 million when you purchased it. And you sit there, and you're thinking, maybe you even voted for the mayor. This individual lives on the Upper East Side. We know that people that vote in the city of New York are predominantly more liberal. He won the election. You may have even voted for this mayor. And you walk to your mailbox and you open it up and you have a bill for $56,000. That's just for 1 year. That's just this year's tax. This is in perpetuity. I assume the way taxes go in this country, that number's going to grow.
1: No kidding.
0: So, right. But and just imagine that. But don't worry, you can appeal this. The sinking feeling that someone has to get opening their mailbox and getting that erroneously. And now you also think, you know, people that have been vilified by this rhetoric, by this mayor, they end up getting hurt. Not only do I have this tax bill, but am I a target? Me, in many cases, not a public figure, not a known name, but has now been vilified by your leadership.
1: And you could see an exodus continue in New York City as people head to South Florida, it feels like, when they feel threatened. That is what seems to happen in New York City. We'll see what happens. Look, I hope there are some reversals to this, but I think the only way that's going to happen is if just you got to wake people up to what's genuinely happening. It's not even about, again, do I disagree with this tax? Yeah, of course. But do I really disagree with the fact that you are putting targets on people? 100%. We got to be really, really careful with that. Phone lines are open. I want to hear from you. 1-800-684-3110. Last 48 hours in our Liberty Drive. We'll be right back with CeCe Heil joining us here on
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1: Shifting topics here a little bit. CeCe Hyall, senior counsel here at the ACLJ, is joining us. And look, there's a lot going on around the world. And I think you have to understand the ACLJ work. As we do these Liberty Drives, we talk about the work we're doing here. You got to understand some of the global impact that's happening. And Iran, obviously, has been in the news. This is something that comes up quite a bit. And you may have heard that a lot of times you'll hear about what was a thriving Christian community within Iran, that it wasn't how it is even portrayed today. Even pre-revolution, we're talking about a country that was very open to people's other faiths. A lot of Jewish Iranians, there are a lot of Christian Iranians, the Persian people, much more accepting people. Of course, a lot of that has changed over the last 40 years. And the ACLJ is getting involved in a pretty interesting moment here, and it's why we also are at the UN. People always question why we're involved in the UN. It's because of reasons like this. CeCe.
10: Yeah, so, you know, Iran is not a bastion of religious freedom, although, as you just said, it does exist in some pockets. And so just recently, Iran closed down the last Presbyterian church that was operating. In 2023, they had six Presbyterian churches operating. Now, as of today, they have absolutely none. And this was, St. Peter was 150 years old. It was established in 1876. But the Iranian government gave as the excuse, well, it was foreign influenced because American missionaries were actually the ones that built it. But of course, the deed to that church was turned over almost immediately to the Council of Evangelical Churches of Iran. So it has, for a long time, been owned by Iranian entities. And you have to understand this. We're talking about 1876. And if you recall, I mean, the Islamic Revolution did not happen in Iran until 1979. So this church is well established way before even the new regime came into being. But they have shut it down, and many families that lived on the campus had to leave. And it's just an indication that Iran is tightening its grip, because we know for years and years and years they have persecuted Christians. We know that they arrest them, they interrogate them, they torture them, they kill them. We know in 2025, 254 Christians were arrested. And then during the uprising this year, in 2026, it was reported that 19 Christians were killed. So this just seems like, you know, the trajectory continues, that Iran is continuing on its Christian persecution. And we sent a letter to the United Nations head, and basically saying the Special Rapporteur on Freedom of Religion and Belief has already come out and condemned this confiscation of the church. And so we are asking the UN Human Rights Council as a whole to condemn it and to hold Iran responsible.
0: Well, and once again, you mentioned this, that the Iranian government began the process just last month of seizing and shuttering this church, St. Peter's Evangelical Church, along with, it had two schools as well as residences that were owned, where around 20 families were home there. And when you think about this, their excuse, their reason, rationale was that it was a hostile entity. As you mentioned, it was that foreign influence. But I think it goes to show the lengths even now that the regime is trying to go to, of trying to, naturally, the Christian faith is the antithesis of the Islamic Revolution. Even now, as they are in the throes of this war, and they have all of the upheaval internally, they are trying to limit the influence of anything that could be more freedom-minded.
10: Yes.
0: Anything that they could see as a threat against the regime.
10: Yes.
0: Even if it isn't a threat in reality, it may.
10: Right.
0: I assume that, yes, these individuals want more religious freedom, so just inherently existing is a threat to the Islamic Republic of Iran. But they are trying to do everything they can. And I think that at this moment, while it's so uncertain what the outcome will be of this conflict with Iran, whether or not there is regime change, whether or not there's a deal that it's signed, bringing this to the attention of the UN is of utmost importance.
10: Yeah.
0: So that it doesn't get lost in the shuffle of the war, of the conflict, and whatever shakes out on the back end of this for how the government is structured
10: And it's important because in times of war, you see that freedoms, any little bit of freedoms, are taken away. And on top of shutting down this church, they also, at the same time, classified Christian satellite broadcasters as hostile organizations. And they said any form of cooperation with Christian television networks is prohibited. So if you're watching the television, if you're contacting or sharing content, that can lead to arrests under their espionage laws. And we've been informed that at least five Christians have already been prosecuted under that law. So again, they're targeting Christianity is a threat, because when anyone identifies that there's a higher power over the Iranian regime, that is seen as a threat to them, and they're going to shut it down.
0: Well, and I guess that's the kind of twisted irony of all of this, is that they're labeling it a hostile entity because the existence of the Christian faith is hostile to the Islamic Republic of Iran. Now, we've seen what they are willing to do to put down any sort of rebellion, to put down any sort of protest against the regime, even if it's peaceful, even if it's just using your freedom of speech, using your desire for the freedom of religion. They will push back at that. That is our concern going forward, not just with the geopolitical situation of the conflict, but that we've had to represent people in Iran, many people in Iran before. We know what the regime will do, even if you just are caught with a Bible sometimes, and they think that you could be subversive to the Republic.
10: Now all you have to do is watch something,
0: right?
10: Watch a Christian satellite broadcast, and you are arrested. So it is. They're using again war, and many countries do this. The threat of war and being at war, they start taking away liberties under the guise of protection or national security, and Christians are the target here in Iran.
1: And Christian Broadcasting has always tried to reach, you know, everyone they can, really any means necessary, and a lot of times very effectively. You know, as television has changed in America, you have to remember in some places it's not, and it's very different. Even in Europe, how television is still maybe respected in a different way, traditional television. And of course, if you place like Iran, you're trying to get a Christian message into there. There are very few outlets for you to do so. So of course, that becomes a target. We got only a minute and a half left. So then for the ACLJ, we get involved. We go to the UN. What does that look like for our listeners and our viewers who are wanting to stay engaged in this?
10: Yeah, absolutely. We make sure that the UN does what they're supposed to do and condemn these actions. And we'll also be sending a letter even to our United States government saying, hey, don't lose sight in this war that some of the victims are Christians, and religious liberty is part of our huge, you know, foreign policy. And so we're just reminding them and asking them, don't lose sight of this.
1: Yep. And I want you to join us here at the ACLJ. We only got, it's the 30th. We have a day left in our Liberty Drive. If you want to be a part of this team that's doing that, I mean, that is really what we're asking you to do here. We're not asking you just to donate and be, you know, help fund this amazing operation, of course, but really you're becoming part of the team here. You're becoming an ACLJ member. Maybe you become an ACLJ champion. Champion someone that gives on a monthly basis, automatically, like a membership fee, you know, that comes through. And of course, what that does is really keep a great baseline for the ACLJ work. We've gone through a lot of what we've been working on here. I mean, just a few things they have. Over the last year, we've had 237 pro-life cases, 128 international cases, 317 school ones, 207 government cases, 149 religious liberty cases. And again, so much more that we can and can't even talk about. That's just a really brief overview. And that's just in the last year. You know, we've been around for over 35 years for a reason. Be a part of the Liberty Drive today. And if you decide to become an ACLJ champion, your first donation will be doubled. So do it today. Go to aclj.org. 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You can be a part of it live, 12 to 1 p.m. Eastern time. And, of course, archived. 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
19: whenever you feel angry, call an emotional timeout. 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
20: 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But first, let's take a moment to hear some important ministry updates.
18: Thanks, David, and welcome again to Pathway to Victory. In one word, could you describe the emotional state of our country today? Would it be fear, confusion, worry? Well, I think I'd choose this one. Anger. And anger is a beast. Nobody wins when emotions run out of control. Today, we'll open our Bibles to the book of Proverbs, where we find wisdom from Solomon on how to keep our cool, not only in life-threatening moments of fury, but in the daily aggravations of life. And before we begin with the message, let me remind you that time is running out to request your copy of the book I've written for this series. My book is called The Solomon Secrets, 10 Keys to Extraordinary Success, and it includes a full chapter on the issue of anger, plus 9 more. 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It's called In God We Trust, a set of 2 discs that feature the First Baptist Dallas Choir and Orchestra with 12 patriotic songs of freedom and praise, plus a DVD that contains my teaching on America's Christian heritage. 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David and I will repeat this information again later. Right now, let's get started with our study in Proverbs. I've titled my message, Keep Your Cool When Things Get Hot.
19: Is it just me? Or do you find that people seem to be getting angrier every day? I mean, open up a newspaper and you're likely to read a story about an employee who's been terminated, who returns back to his workplace and opens fire on his fellow employees. Or a story about a driver who gets cut off by another motorist and catches up with him and pulls him out of the car and beats him senseless. Or a story about a mother tired of the incessant crying of her infant daughter who drowns her. Not long ago, I read in the newspaper a story, true story, about a guy who was ordered by a judge to attend an anger management workshop for assaulting his girlfriend. He arrived at the workshop drunk, and that so infuriated the leader of the anger management workshop that the leader began to punch him and beat him senseless. He ended up dying as a result of it. Let's be honest, anger is difficult to control, even for the so-called management experts. And yet the Bible says that controlling our anger is just as important to success in life as containing our lust or controlling our speech. In fact, we see that over and over again in the book of Proverbs, the premium that Solomon places on controlling our anger. Listen to Proverbs 14:29. He who is slow to anger has great understanding, but he who is quick-tempered exalts folly. Or Proverbs 15:1, a gentle answer turns away wrath, but a harsh word stirs up anger. Proverbs 16:32, he who is slow to anger is better than the mighty, and he who rules his spirit is better than one who captures a city. Did you catch that last sentence? A wise person, Solomon says, who really wants to be intent on success in life, learns how to turn away from his anger. How do you do that? How do you control the anger that we all feel from time to time? We all feel it from time to time. Let me give you this definition of anger that may help you. And it's going to be the guide for our study today. Anger is a natural physical and emotional response to perceived injustice. Let me say it again. Anger is a natural physical and emotional response to perceived injustice. Is anger right or wrong? Well, it depends. It depends on how you express that anger. In Ephesians 4, verses 26 and 27, Paul says, be angry and yet do not sin. Do not let the sun go down on your anger, and don't give the devil an opportunity. Did you know nowhere else in the Bible does it say, be greedy but don't sin? Or be lustful but don't sin? It doesn't say that. But here it says, you can go ahead and be angry. Why he says that is that's a natural response. You're not going to stop feeling angry. The question is, how do you express that anger? In Colossians 3, verse 8, the passage we read just a few moments ago, Paul gave us some negative ways to respond to anger. In Colossians 3, 8, look at it again. Paul says, but now you also put them all aside. Anger, wrath, malice, slander, abusive speech from your mouth. Notice he didn't say, quit feeling anger. He said, instead, know how to put it aside. Now, this word anger is a general term. But these next two phrases, look at verse 8 of Colossians 3, wrath and malice refer to two different responses to anger. Now, jot this down on your note. What's the difference between wrath and malice? Both are expressions of anger. Wrath, write this down, wrath is anger expressed. Wrath is anger expressed. That word wrath in the New Testament is the Greek word thymon. And literally, it means rage. That's what wrath is. It is an outward volcanic explosion of anger. We talk about sometimes people who go into a blind rage. Maybe you've gone into one before. Somebody pushes the wrong emotional button or the right button, whichever way you want to look at it. And all of a sudden, you let loose a string of words that pour from your mouth, and you can't stop it no matter how hard you try, or at least you feel like you can't. And many times, wrath, blind rage doesn't stop there. Many times, it results in violence and even death. And that's why Solomon said in Proverbs 14, verse 17, a quick-tempered man acts foolishly, and a man of evil devices is hated. Wrath is anger expressed, but malice, that's the other word Paul uses in Colossians 3:8, that is anger suppressed. Wrath is anger expressed, malice is anger suppressed. Sometimes when we get angry, good sense prevails, and instead of unleashing a torrent of negative words against the person, we decide it'd be in our best interest not to, especially if that other person is our employer or our mate or somebody we care about. So instead of expressing our anger, we turn it inwardly. But remember, malice, anger suppressed, is just as dangerous as wrath, which is anger expressed. Whenever we turn our anger inward, what happens is that anger turns into bitterness that becomes a corrosive agent that eventually destroys the container in which it's stored. And that's why Solomon said we need to deal with anger that is suppressed. And deal with that just like anger that is expressed. In Proverbs 30, verse 33, Solomon warned, for the churning of milk produces butter, and pressing the nose brings forth blood. So the churning of anger produces strife. Well, if we're not to express our anger and our rage, if we're not to suppress it and keep turning it over in our hearts, how do we effectively deal with anger? I want you to notice in the book of Proverbs, Solomon gives us five simple principles for dealing with the anger that we feel toward others. Principle number one, whenever you feel angry, call an emotional timeout. If you're in a conversation with somebody and you feel yourself getting more and more angry, ask for a timeout. If you're arguing with your mate, remove yourself and go to the other room. If you're arguing with your boss, just ask if you can go back to your office and reconvene the meeting again. If you're in a telephone conversation, ask if you can call the person back so you can collect your thoughts. By the way, removing yourself from a volatile situation is not a sign of weakness. It's a sign of wisdom. Listen to Proverbs 14, verse 29. He who is slow to anger has great understanding, but he who is quick-tempered exalts folly. Or Proverbs 16, verse 32, he who is slow to anger is better than the mighty, and he who rules his spirit than he who captures a city. Proverbs 19, verse 11, you know, we think anger is a sign of strength, not the Bible. Solomon says a man's discretion makes him slow to anger, and it is his glory, not his weakness. It is his glory to overlook a transgression. Call an emotional timeout so you are slow to get angry. Number two, analyze the cause of your anger. You know, the purpose of an emotional timeout is not to avoid your angry feelings, but to analyze them so you can deal with them appropriately. And during that timeout, ask yourself two questions. Number one, what is the real cause of my anger? Why am I feeling this way? Is it because of a right I expect has been violated? Is it because I really feel angry over an injustice towards somebody else? Exactly why do I feel this way? And second question to ask yourself is, do I have complete and accurate information? Remember, a lot of the times we feel angry is because we don't have all the facts. Number three, learn to overlook minor offenses. Learn to overlook minor offenses. You know, you can't go through life every day without suffering minor emotional bruises from other people. Maybe an unreturned telephone call, or a forgotten birthday, or some other slight, like somebody being late for an appointment. Now, those injustices are real, they're painful, but they're also temporary. And a wise person learns to overlook those minor offenses. Proverbs 19, verse 11 says, a man's discretion makes him slow to anger, and it is his glory to overlook a transgression. That's the way we ought to deal with minor transgressions that we all experience every day. Number four, learn to forgive major offenses. And fortunately, God has given us a surgical procedure to deal with the major hurts in our life. It's called forgiveness. But let me just remind you the three steps of forgiving those major offenses. Number one, forgiveness admits that you've been wronged. True forgiveness is not about sweeping something under the rug and playing like it never happened. If you're really going to forgive somebody, you have to admit that what they did was wrong to you. As I say often, you can only forgive people you're willing to blame. True forgiveness actually blames a person for what they've done to you. Secondly, true forgiveness acknowledges your offender's obligation to you. Offenses create obligations. And if you admit that somebody's wronged you, then it also means you need to acknowledge they owe you for what they've done to you. Thirdly, and most importantly, true forgiveness releases your offender of his obligation to you. That's what the word forgive means. It means to let go, to release. When you forgive somebody, you're giving up your right to hurt them for hurting you. That's what you're doing. You're not giving up your right to justice. But what you're saying is, you know what? This guy may deserve this or that, but I'm not the one to be the executioner. I'm going to turn this jerk over to God or to the authorities or somebody else, but I'm going to let go of my right to hurt them for hurting me. And of course, the reason we're to forgive is because of the great forgiveness that God has extended to us. Ephesians 4:32 says, be kind to one another, tenderhearted, forgiving one another, just as God in Christ has forgiven you. Remember what Jesus said in Matthew 6:14? If you forgive others, Jesus said, my heavenly Father will forgive you. But if you do not forgive others, neither will my heavenly Father forgive you. It's pretty clear, isn't it? Forgiveness isn't optional. It's essential for anyone who wants God's forgiveness. Number five, how do you deal with anger in your life? How do you keep from allowing anger to get out of control, either through wrath or malice? Number five, don't associate with angry people. Now remember this, if you associate with angry people, you're going to become angry as well. I'm going to give you the best piece of advice you're going to hear this week, okay? If you are single and thinking about getting married at some point in your life, don't date and certainly don't marry someone who is habitually angry. Don't marry or even date somebody who has a problem with his or her temper. That's what Solomon said in Proverbs 22, verses 24 and 25. Do not associate with a man given to anger or go with a hot-tempered man, lest you learn his ways and find a snare for yourself. Now, if it's somebody who acknowledges he has an anger problem and he or she is dealing with it positively, that's one thing. But a person who is continually blowing up all of the time, if you marry that person, you're going to be miserable and you're going to be the object of his or her anger at some point. Now, we've talked about how to handle the anger that we feel, but how do you deal with anger that is directed toward you? Listen to what Solomon says about how to handle angry people in your life. First of all, listen carefully to an angry person. Gary Chapman wrote a great book on anger called The Other Side of Love. And he said there are seven steps for dealing with an angry person. Step one, listen. Step two, listen. Step three, listen. When somebody comes at you and they're angry, resist the impulse to argue with them. Just listen, listen, listen. Solomon said the same thing in Proverbs 17, verse 27. He who restrains his words has knowledge, and he who has a cool spirit is a man of understanding. You know why listening is so important? Listening to your adversary accomplishes three things. Jot these down. They're not on your note. First of all, listening diffuses your adversary's anger. It gives a chance for your adversary's anger to be diffused. You know, a volcano is much less dangerous after the eruption than before the eruption. And it's the same thing with angry people in your life. Give them time to blow off the steam before you try to respond in return. Secondly, listening gives you a chance. It gives you time to collect your thoughts before you speak. You don't want to speak hastily. You want to measure your thoughts. Listening gives you time to decide what you're going to say. In fact, if you haven't thought of it yet, when he finishes, say to him, "Do you mind telling me one more time why you're so mad?" Believe me, they will be happy to oblige that request. Listen to it again. And if you still don't have your thoughts, ask him, "Well, one more time, do you mind telling me so I can be sure I've got all the information correctly?" It's a wise way to gather your thoughts. Thirdly, listening gives you an opportunity to collect important information. As you listen to the person, you may discover that they're acting from incomplete or inaccurate information. Number two, how do you handle angry people? Try to identify with the other person's anger. You might say something like, "I understand how disappointed you are." Or you might say, "You know, if I were you and thought that's the way it happened, I'd be just as angry as you are as well." Proverbs 10 verse 12 says, "Hatred stirs up strife, but love covers all transgressions." One practical way we demonstrate love toward an adversary is by understanding rather than invalidating our adversary's feelings. Number three, answer softly and slowly. Answer softly and slowly. Whenever somebody is spewing incendiary words towards us, just imagine, in one hand you have a bucket of water, in the other hand you have a bucket of gasoline. And you get to decide which bucket you're going to throw on those angry sparks. You can throw a bucket of gasoline and then flame and cause a complete explosion. Or you can douse that spark with water. You know how you douse angry words of another person? by making sure that when it comes your time to speak, just think to yourself, speak more slowly than your adversary and speak more softly than your adversary. Just speaking slowly and softly has a way of dousing the anger. Solomon said that in Proverbs 15:1. A gentle answer turns away wrath, but harsh words stir up anger. Number four, in dealing with an angry person, ask forgiveness if necessary. Nothing will take the wind out of an angry person's sails any quicker than your responding, "I'm sorry for what I did. Would you forgive me?" I mean, what's he going to say after that? He may accept your forgiveness and you've restored a relationship. He may say, "No, I'm not going to forgive you," or "I'll have to think about it." That's okay too, because at least you know you've done the right thing. You know, over and over again in the New Testament, the Bible talks about having a clear conscience, that it's essential to living the Christian life. Do you know what a clear conscience is? It's the knowledge that there is no one who can accuse me of a wrong I've not attempted to make right. We all need a clear conscience. It's that assurance that there is no one out there, not that can accuse me of anything, we're all sinful, but knowing that there's no one out there who cannot accuse me of a wrong that I've not attempted to make right. When you ask for people's forgiveness, you know you've done your part. Proverbs 28 verse 13 says, "For he who conceals his transgressions will not prosper, but he who confesses and forsakes them will find compassion." One of my favorite episodes of the old Amos and Andy TV series. Remember that? I know I'm revealing my age when I talk about Amos and Andy. But there's an episode in which Andy was walking around with a little bottle tied around his neck. And his friend Amos said, "What is that bottle around your neck?" And Andy says, "Oh, it's a bottle of nitroglycerin." And Amos says, "Why would you be carrying a bottle of nitroglycerin around your neck?" And Andy says, "Well, I've got this friend, and every time he talks to me, he pokes me in the chest, and it bothers me. So I decided to put this nitroglycerin around my neck. The next time he pokes me, he's going to get his finger blown off." Well, that's not all that's going to get blown off, is it? Listen to me. Whenever we have anger that is undealt with in our heart, it's like walking around with a bottle of nitroglycerin around our neck. And whenever we deal angrily with somebody who is angry, it's just like punching old Andy right in the chest there and exploding that bottle of nitroglycerin. You see, Solomon has another way, other advice for handling anger. You know what Solomon says about anger? He says, get as far away from it as possible. And whatever you do, don't wear it around your neck or in your heart. Don't associate with it. And most of all, when confronted with it, make sure you handle with care. Solomon said it this way in Ecclesiastes 7, verse 9. Do not be eager in your heart to be angry, for anger resides in the bosom of fools. Keep your cool when things get hot.
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20: 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Again, that's P.O. 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I'm David J. Mullins. Join us for the conclusion of The Solomon Secrets and a message titled, Fear is Good. That's Friday on Pathway to Victory. 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The Apostle Paul sailed these waters, walked these streets, and the church was never the same.
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26: During the War for Independence, General George Washington, the man we refer to today as the father of our country, led American troops through military defeat after defeat. And in the bitter winter of 1777, he wrote this somber note to a friend in Philadelphia. Quote, "You might have tracked our army from White Marsh to Valley Forge by the blood on their feet," end of quote. Many soldiers continued to march through the deep snows of Pennsylvania without shoes. Others suffered from disease, hunger, and freezing conditions. Nearly 2,000 of Washington's men died. Yet George Washington did not lose faith. Amid the hardship, loss, and uncertainty of Valley Forge, he turned to God in prayer. At a time when our nation once again faces division and uncertainty, may we follow Washington's example, kneeling humbly, praying faithfully, and asking God to guide the future of America.
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22: God speaks to us through His Word. That's probably the most common way we hear God's voice, is right through the Scripture. But it seems in the Bible and in our lives, there's times where God will speak through a vision or a word from the Holy Spirit.
4: On Today's Word, Pastor Brett Metter and the Lord's Method of Divine Inspiration.
22: A vision can be seen, if you would, by the mind's eye. Even so, we can hear the voice of God with the mind's ear. And once in a while, you might have that sensation that something came into your mind that really wasn't of you, and it came from God.
4: While praying on a rooftop, Peter received a vision from the Lord that would have an important impact on the early church and Christianity to this day. In our study of Peter's vision and its implications on today's Word, Pastor Brett Metter examines how the Lord can still use visions to direct believers seeking Him, and how we can have confirmation that they are indeed from Him.
22: Are you a person who's had a vision or a dream from God? Now, some of you are like, Brett, you're wacko. That's just so wacko and weird. But it's not. I'm just going to tell you. I understand why some people believe that, though. When I was a young kid, you know, we had a church and the Lord was using it. It was the Jesus movement in the, you know, 70s when I was a kid. I remember there were a lot of hippies in Southern Oregon that were coming to Christ in our church. And they were all, you know, coming out of the drug culture and the drug scene. And my parents were hippies. My pastor wasn't necessarily a hippie, but hippies were drawn and they came and accepted Christ. But with that came some weirdness. Probably a little too much LSD. Maybe a little too much smoking weed, too. I remember when I was a kid, they'd walk around, and some of these hippies knew in our church, they'd walk, I had a vision and a dream. I'm like, oh no, here we go. And it was always something kind of weird, you know, and it's like, I don't know if that was a dream or you just had a little flashback from your last bad LSD trip. That really was a problem. But I also have to say, should we think that dreams and visions from God are actually legit? Is that something God can do? Well, if you know your Bible, of course you have to say, well, yes, at least in the Bible times. But my question is it for our time? Are you as a Christian, should you be open to the idea of God speaking to you through dreams or visions? And I'll show you here in our text exactly. But how do you discern what's a hippie LSD trip or what is actually the Lord and the Holy Spirit? And what separates the weirdness, heebie-jeebie, wacko stuff versus something that's really legitimate? Well, I think we'll talk about that. And we see kind of a great story here in Acts chapter 10, verse 9. Let's take a look. Acts chapter 10, starting in verse 9. It says, on the morrow, as they went on their journey and drew nigh to the city, Peter went upon the housetop about the sixth hour to pray. And he had become very hungry and would have eaten, but while they made ready, he fell into a trance. Peter, so he's going on the rooftop, which is a normal thing in those days, and he's going up to pray, and he falls into a trance. Verse 11, and he saw heaven opened, and a certain vessel descending unto him, as it had been a great sheet, knit at the four corners, and let down to the earth, wherein all manner of four-footed beasts of the earth, and wild beasts, and creeping things, and fowls of the air. And there came a voice to him, rise, Peter, kill and eat. But Peter said, not so, Lord, for I have never eaten anything that is common or unclean. And the voice spake again to him the second time, what God hath cleansed, that call not thou common. This was done thrice, and the vessel was received up again into heaven. Now while Peter doubted in himself what this vision he had seen should mean, behold, the men which were sent from Cornelius's house made inquiry for Simon's house and stood before the gate and called and asked whether Simon, which is surnamed Peter, lodged there. While Peter sought on the vision, the Spirit said unto him, behold, three men seek thee. Arise, therefore, and get thee down and go with them, doubting nothing, for I have sent them. And then verse 21, Peter went down and went with the men. We're going to see who these men are and what they're doing and what this vision is all about. In fact, the actual meaning of the vision, which is a huge, huge thing. We don't want to miss that. But What's interesting is Peter has this rare sort of occasion where God speaks to him, and he speaks to him through a vision. More often, God speaks to us through his word. That's probably the most common way we hear God's voice, is right through the scripture. But it seems in the Bible and in our lives, there's times where God will speak through a vision or a word from the Holy Spirit. A vision can be seen, if you would, by the mind's eye. Even so, we can hear the voice of God with the mind's ear. There's a part of you that thinks stuff, and once in a while, you might have that sensation that something came into your mind that really wasn't of you, and it came from God, or maybe it came from Satan. Maybe some of you thought that was a thought that really wasn't from God at all. But Peter has a vision, and it's related to kosher food, kosher meat, and basically this vision, the whole Gentile world is going to benefit from him and this vision. Notice, when God wants to do something big in the Bible, initiate something new or special or wonderful, he typically inspires a man or a woman through a vision or through an experience that's kind of supernatural. Often God will attach something sort of mystical and mysterious to

the children of Israel out of Egypt through Moses' ministry. Remember? Talk about a vision. Moses sees a burning bush on Mount Sinai, and he runs up to this mountain and hears from God himself to go on that amazing ministry of delivering the children of Israel from Pharaoh's hand. Oftentimes, when God's going to do something great, he speaks in a vision or in a supernatural event. When God wanted to open Europe to Paul the Apostle and the Christianity, if you remember, there in the book of Acts, chapter 16, verse 9, God gives to Paul a vision of a Macedonian man. And the Macedonian man saying, come to us, you know, and Paul says, man, I got to go to Macedonia and bring the gospel. Come to us. And so Paul goes, and what's interesting is he doesn't see a man, he sees a woman. And there's some women that get saved there in Macedonia. And then eventually the church starts to go on Philippi and reaches into Europe. It's an amazing change. God brings the gospel to Macedonia, which is entering into Europe through this vision of a Macedonian man. Here in Acts chapter 10, God again is about to do something new, something special, something huge for especially us Gentiles. This vision to see the unkosher food that Jews wouldn't eat. Peter says, man, I've never, ever eaten those things. Not so, Lord, he says. What's God doing? He's starting to reveal that God is about to fling wide open the door to the church, to the Gentiles. Now, this would have been shocking for Peter to hear from God, eat unkosher food. Now, why is God telling him to eat unkosher food? The Old Testament law told Peter he was supposed to not eat, you know, bats and not supposed to eat shellfish and not supposed to have bacon, sad to say. Like, there's all kinds of dietary prohibitions in the Old Testament. And now suddenly God is saying, doing a new thing, Peter. And you know those foods you Jewish people call unclean that I declared to you were unclean in the Old Testament law? Guess what? I want you to eat, kill and eat those unclean. And what is God doing? He's really preparing in the heart of Peter to accept Gentile people that are not Jews, that are not practicing the Old Testament law. How did the Jews of the first century think of Gentiles? Well, the Mishnah, which is sort of a later writing of Jewishness, it's not inspired like the Hebrew Bible, the Old Testament. That's the inspired word of God. But later, the oral tradition was written down, and it's called the Mishnah. And you can read there in the Mishnah, it explicitly stated that Gentiles existed primarily on the earth to fuel the fire of hell. Consequently, the Jews avoided all action, all relationship with Gentile people, especially in the first century in Jerusalem. It was so bad that if you were a Jew walking down the street and you brushed up against a Gentile, you were now unclean. So you'd go home, burn your clothes, take a ceremonial cleansing bath, and then you'd be good to go. But that's how bad it was if a Jew touched a Gentile. So Jews did not converse with the Gentiles. They didn't have anything to do with Gentiles. They had no concern for Gentiles. By the way, one thing that, you know, you might be shocked if you think about it. Have you ever seen a Jew proselytizing or evangelizing? Have you ever seen a Jew going, become a Jew like us? You may have seen Jews for Jesus proselytizing, but they're Christians who believe in Jesus, so that's different. I'm talking about Jews. You'll never see a Jew proselytize. Why? Because they don't believe in it. In fact, if you are a person who says, I'd like to become a Jew, they'll probably try to discourage you from it. Like, that's the last thing you should want to be. They would say, well, yeah, we're God's chosen people, but I wish you'd choose somebody else for a while. Like, that's the attitude of Jews, largely. Evangelism is not a thing they believe in. But this was not God's original intention. The prophets, especially Isaiah, clearly declared God would not only bless the Jews if they would follow him and worship him, but also the prophet Isaiah would reveal that God has a plan to save even the Gentile nations. But the Jews, by the time that Jesus was on the scene and now here in Acts chapter 10, that was so foreign to them. And the reason why is they just didn't believe their own Bible. Or they missed it or didn't want to hear it. But what did their own Bible say? Well, let me remind you what Isaiah had to say. In Isaiah 42:6, I, the Lord, have called thee in righteousness and will hold thine hand. He's speaking to the Jewish people through the prophet. I will keep thee and I will give thee for a covenant of the people, for a light of the Gentiles, to open the blind eyes, to bring out the prisoners from the prison and them that sit in darkness out of the prison house. What's God saying through the prophet Isaiah? Guess what? You're going to be a light of the Gentiles. Most Jews would say, yeah, whatever. God has no plan for the Gentiles, but to be a light, like light them on fire and burn them in hell.
But God is saying, no, the Jews are supposed to be a light unto the Gentiles. Listen to Isaiah chapter 49, verse

0: 6. Isaiah, he said, "Is it a light thing that thou shouldest be my servant to raise up the tribes of Jacob and restore the preserved of Israel? I will also give thee for a light to the Gentiles, that thou mayest be my salvation to the end of the earth." That the Lord would be the salvation to not only Israel, but to the Gentiles, and salvation would reach even to the ends of the earth. You see, Isaiah saying, you guys, Jewish people, God has a plan for even the Gentiles to be saved. That's what he's saying. Now, the Jews, because of all their training and years of hating Gentiles, it just became so foreign to the idea, oh, God's not going to do anything with Gentiles. So they could care less about Gentiles. They actually hated them in many cases, especially during this time. So suddenly, the Lord, with the church, after Jesus died, was buried, rose again, suddenly the church is going to be made up of not only Jews, but Gentiles. Now, this is going to be hard for Peter to get because of the attitude toward Gentiles. So the Lord is going to give Peter a vision that's going to start to prep him to open the door to the idea of Gentiles being saved. And it's because of this, the Lord saying, Peter, I'm going to prep your heart. Guess what? I'm going to prep by doing something that you're actually dealing with. Peter was dealing with hunger. So the Lord's like, I'll use that hunger to teach him a lesson. So here he is hungry. And then he shows him all these unkosher foods. It's like some of you that are on your New Year's resolution diet and you're, you know, eating kale and stuff. And then you see a commercial on TV and they show a juicy hamburger from McDonald's. And you're like, get thee behind me, Satan. That's kind of what's happening here with Peter. Peter's like, oh man, I'm starving. And all of a sudden, oink, oink, oink, pigs and unclean beasts that you're not supposed to eat. Suddenly they're coming down and the Lord says, rise, Peter, kill and eat. I know you're hungry. Like, kill and eat it. Oh, not so, Lord. Do you see what's happening? The Lord's using Peter's current hunger state to sort of speak to him about something. And he says, hey, I'm going to show you some un-Jewish, un-kosher foods that you would have never eaten. And he says, rise, kill and eat. Now, one thing I want to do a little sideline tangent here just for a second. The Jews were so convinced they were right about the filthy goyim, the filthy Gentiles. They were so right about it. But in their own Bibles, it said God has a plan to save the Gentiles. How did they miss something so blatantly clear? But it makes me start to wonder, what am I missing, Lord, that is blatantly clear in your Bible? And I just read through it, yeah, and I read through it and think, but I miss a giant thing the Lord wants to do. I'm just concerned. I have a hunch, as a guy who's been teaching the Bible for about 40 years, I have a hunch that we're missing big things. Oh, we might say, yeah, whatever, we know that. Love one another, yeah. But is loving one another kind of a big deal in the Bible? Is that something God really wants us to do in the Bible? Yeah, I think so. But it's one of those things I think, yeah, I'm going to love one another, but I'm really going to not like those people that are in a different political party. Yeah, love one another, but people that I like and are easy to love, of course. But the Lord's saying, no, you're even to love your enemies for crying out loud. I feel like that's one of the things that, you know, I have a hunch we're missing some big things like love. I think the church is missing some big things like the Bible. Do we give proper priority to the reading of Scripture? Maybe there's tacking on of Scripture on a wall, but are churches really reading their Bibles? What does the Bible say? It's blatant, very clear. Give attendance to the reading of Scripture, Paul says. Study to show yourselves approved unto God, a workman that needeth not to be ashamed, rightly dividing the word of truth. Like the emphasis of reading the word in the context of church is giant. But instead, churches have turned from reading the word to TED Talks, where pastors get up and give a motivational speech about how you can make yourself better or feel better or be more liked or have more influence or whatever the things we're saying, but it's really not a lot of Scripture. It's maybe tacking on a verse here and there. I think we're missing something giant. That's why at Athey we're saying, let's get through the Bible. Let's go verse by verse and carefully study the word, the priority. I think it's one of the things we're missing, like this, where, you know, the Jews were missing, oh yeah, God's gonna save the Gentiles. So the Jews became very inward looking. It was all about themselves and regarded the Gentiles worthless, except for keeping hell ablaze. That was the only thing they were good for. So how can you and I know when we're amiss on the way we think, our ideology, our worldview? Because one thing I know for sure is a lot of people think they're right about their worldview, but somebody's got to be wrong. And God forbid you're wrong in your ideologies and your worldview. And can I just say, we've got so many influences today that could be right, could be wrong, but who really knows? Well, I love that we have the Bible. I hope you let your worldview be shaped by God's word. That's as clear as a bell. That's the best way to get a very good, clear worldview. But the question might be, but are we missing stuff? Even though the Bible clearly states something, obviously the Jews miss something that's very clear. How can we be corrected by the Lord? Well, I think the Lord does that here with Peter through vision. He gives Peter a vision. Isn't it interesting? Lord saying, okay, Peter, I'm going to teach you something new here. See all this unkosher food? Rise, Peter, kill and eat. No way, Lord. That's his wrong worldview right now. You see, if you know your New Testament, when Jesus died, was buried, and rose again, the law of the Old Testament, including the kosher foods and stuff, that was done away with. It was not to not serve a purpose. In other words, you know, Paul would say that the law is going to be the schoolmaster that drives us to Jesus Christ. It still serves that purpose, that if you want to try to be good away from Jesus without the cross, then all you got to do is keep the 613 laws of the Jewish Old Testament. Good luck with that, because nobody in history has ever done that. So now in the New Testament, good news, they can have bacon. But Peter, he hasn't learned that yet. He hasn't learned this idea of the law, why it's no longer something he has to keep. Now you say, well, how's God going to show him this? Well, he's going to say, rise, Peter, kill and eat. No way, Lord, through this vision. By the way, should you and I expect to see visions and dream dreams? One thing I want to open your mind a little bit to, because I know people have been weird about this. We've heebie-jeebied it with weirdness. I heard a voice from the Lord. And we have to quiver with our mouth. And thus saith the Lord. And it's just dumb. Our heads are spinning with green vomit. Stop that. One thing about the supernatural stuff in the Bible is I love how supernaturally natural it is. Once we have to raise our voices and flop on the ground and shiver and do weird stuff, we're just being dumb theatrical people. Can God use those kinds of things? Sure. But I've been mostly impressed over the years of ministry and watching Christians that I know are solid and they're seeing visions and hearing dreams and receiving, you know, speaking in tongues, like things that we go, ah! I've seen it to be supernaturally natural. It doesn't come off weird, and it really represents the Lord well. Should you be open to the idea of the Lord speaking to you through visions or dreams? I think the answer is absolutely yes. In fact, more today than yesterday. You and I should be more open to this today than we were yesterday. Why? Well, it's Acts chapter 2. Remember Peter's sermon? Peter being filled with the Holy Spirit there in the day of Pentecost. In this sermon, he quotes from the prophet Joel. But he says this, "It shall come to pass in the last days, saith God, I will pour out my spirit upon all flesh, and your sons and your daughters shall prophesy, and your young men shall see visions, and your old men shall dream dreams." This is something the Lord's saying, that he said it first in the prophet Joel about the last days. Now Peter, living in the New Testament era, he's saying it. And I think we're closer to the last days today than we were when Peter said this. Should it be that in the last days we see our sons and daughters prophesying? Brett, you said prophecy was ended with John the Baptist. No, I didn't. Jesus said that. So you're saying, but Brett, so Jesus said there's no more prophets. Correct. But there is prophecy in a New Testament way. One of the manifestations of the Spirit the Bible talks about is prophecy. What is New Testament prophecy? 1 Corinthians chapter 14, the first part of that chapter says prophecy is this in the New Testament church, when the Holy Spirit gives a person a word to say to someone else or even to a church. But a word of prophecy can be spoken, but it's always going to be one of three things: a word of edification, exhortation, or comfort. That's what 1 Corinthians 14 tells us. So in the last days, that's what's going to happen. There's going to be more people filled with the Spirit, speaking words, exacting words from God to people that are going to be edification, which means to build up and encourage, exhortation, which means to correct problem, and edification. Edification, exhortation, and then comfort, the third one. That might be a word of comfort. Boy, how we need that today. People filled with the Spirit giving words of comfort. Here in Acts 10, God uses Peter with a vision to talk about the idea of opening the door of salvation to the Gentiles. But first, Peter has to have understanding about what he's doing. He must prepare Peter's heart to be open to this. So he gives them a vision. So what we're seeing here is Peter, his wrong worldview. Now in the New Testament church, he's still thinking you can't have bacon. The Lord's going to say, we're going to fix that. But it's not about the bacon. It's about the Gentiles. You see, God's starting with the bacon issue, And now he's going to say, but you can have those, but they're unclean, just like the Gentiles. Don't call unclean what I have called clean. That's the point. God is saying, you call bacon unclean, I'm calling it clean, so eat it. Yeah, but the Gentiles are unclean. Just what I said, don't call what I call clean, the Gentiles. How's God going to call the Gentiles clean? The same way Peter was made clean by the blood of the cross of Jesus Christ, the same way he would be saved is the same way Gentiles would be saved. Now, the idea of Peter seeing a vision, this is going to save the Gentile nations because Peter's going to open his ideas to seeing Christian Gentiles. That's why I think Solomon put such an emphasis on vision. Do you remember what Solomon said there in Proverbs chapter 29, verse 18? He said, where there is no vision, the people perish. This isn't just like, I have vision, so I've got my goals. There's a difference between supernatural vision and coming up with ideas and having goals. Supernatural vision is what Solomon's talking about, and it's what Peter saw. It was a vision from God, not just, I've got goals and ideas, and I have real vision for the church. And that's not Peter. Peter receives vision from God that's going to reshape his thinking that the Gentiles are going to be saved. So my point is, vision is important. The Bible emphasizes the importance of vision.
1: 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All right, I have Pastor Brett with me right now. God is made up of three persons, right? The Father, Son, and the Holy Spirit. Yet, it seems that the Holy Spirit is maybe the most misunderstood. Brett, can you share more about the Holy Spirit and what it means to be filled with the Holy Spirit?
2: You bet, Kurt. You know, the Holy Spirit is misunderstood by a lot of people, which is so unfortunate because we're talking about God and His nature, God the Father, the Son, and the Holy Spirit. So we should ask this question. It's a great question. Some people are uncomfortable with the topic of the Holy Spirit altogether, and it has to do with, I think, a lot of human behavior issues. But biblically, the Holy Spirit is God actively working in the life of the believer. That's what the Holy Spirit, that's that part of God that works. When someone places their faith in Christ, I believe the Holy Spirit then indwells them. But Ephesians 5:18 also tells believers to be filled with the Spirit. So that phrase speaks of being continually influenced, directed, and even empowered by the Holy Spirit. As it turns out, you know, everybody's controlled by something. We can be controlled by fear, anger, pride, worldly pressures, but the Christian is called to be controlled by, led by is the word we use, led by the Spirit of God instead of all those other things. And boy, what is the fruit of the Spirit filling your life? Galatians 5 tells us love, joy, peace, long-suffering, gentleness, goodness, and faith. The evidence of the Spirit isn't merely an emotional excitement. Some people represent it that way, but it's an inward transformation that brings this Christ-like kind of fruit. So I'm personally convinced the Holy Spirit really manifests itself, not just in those fruits of the Spirit, but also in 1 Corinthians 12 talks about the word of wisdom that a person can have, or a word of knowledge or faith, gifts of healing, miracles even. That's the Spirit working through someone. You know, and then it gets into prophecy, discerning spirits, tongues and interpretation of tongues. People get kind of hung up on those. But Paul said tongues is the least of all those gifts. And so we need to remember the Holy Spirit is a perfect help for us. That's why we need Him. We need Him as the help, the comforter, and to be filled with the Spirit is to be really dialed in as a Christian.
1: 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And next time, Pastor Brett will continue in Acts and show us how God's desire is to use believers to accomplish His greater purposes. Today's Word with Pastor Brett Metter is an outreach of Athey Creek Church in West Lynn, Oregon.
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0: The Bible makes it clear that as Christians, we're not perfect. We are sinners by nature, like everyone else. So what does distinguish us from the rest of the world? We'll hear the answer today on Truth for Life as Alistair Begg picks up our study of the prophet's prayer in chapter 9 of the book of Daniel.
1: Notice, secondly, how he addresses God, I prayed to the Lord my God and made confession, saying, O Lord, the great and awesome God. In other words, he addresses God as God. O God, you are the great and awesome God. You keep your covenant love with those who obey your commandments. Immediately somebody runs their car off the road right there. Obey the commandments. What's this? This is Old Testament stuff. We're in the New Testament now, aren't we? Yes, and the Old Testament, the whole Bible. What did Jesus say? If you love me, you will keep my commandments. Well, that's very straightforward. You see, that's the nature of covenant love. God has entered into a covenant with his people. He's told them through Moses, I will be your God and you will be my people. This is how it's going to work. You do what I tell you. I'm going to give you my commands and my rules. You do that, we're going to live together very happily. You disobey that, you're going to be in all kinds of mess. That's the exact same thing in the covenant of marriage, or it's comparable, isn't it? I mean, the real issue this morning is not whether you wakened up and you had a great surge of emotion in relationship to your spouse. You may have done. I don't know. It's none of my business. But the fact is that the real issue is that you made vows to that person and you're keeping them, whether you feel like it this morning or whether you don't. And it is your commitment to the vows that are the indication of the nature of your love. You see, because love without obedience is just sentimentality. We are so influenced by the mindset of a generation that looks to itself as the be-all and end-all of what's taking place and never actually gets to the place where it says, oh Lord, you are the great and awesome God. And we might want to think about that for just a moment, that you are holy, that you are righteous, and we are not. That's his approach. And then thirdly, his admission. It's really his confession, but I wanted to keep it with A's. So, his confession. Where does he go from this? You are the great and awesome God. Verse 5, we have sinned and done wrong and acted wickedly and rebelled and turned aside from your commands and rules. We have not listened to your servants, the prophets, and so on. Now, notice that Daniel's relationship here with God is both personal and communal. I prayed to the Lord, my God, verse 4. Now in verse 5, we have sinned. It's just a simple reminder of the fact that we're brought into God's family, and in that family we have responsibilities to each other, and we share with one another. He wasn't casual in his approach, neither is he vague in his admission of guilt. This is not some generic statement, is it? There are no exceptions and no excuses. In fact, verse 5 just gives you the whole framework. And you can go through and see how many times he says, we have sinned. He says it in verse 5. He says it in 8. He says it in 11. He says it in 15. We've sinned. In other words, we've gone the wrong way. We've done wrong. We've acted wickedly. We're guilty. We've rebelled. Well, you say, this is not a very nice way to begin the day, is it? Being reminded of this? Well, think about it. Most of us don't want to be reminded of this. Most of us want to pretend. We want to have a brief passing thought about the fact that, I know I'm a sinner. Yes, let's get on now. No, but I'm rebellious. I see what God's word says and I want to rebel against it. I see that the path of righteousness is a narrow road that leads down here. And I fancy going on the wide street. I know that God's word is there in order that I might hear it, but I don't want to listen to it. I'm wicked. I'm rebellious. You remember the story of the little boy before the days of car seats, who's standing up on the front seat next to his mom as she's driving the car? And she tells him, hey, sit. He sits for a moment and springs back up. This goes on a little while. She finally pins his little bottom to the seat. And as they continue to drive, the boy says, I may be sitting down on the outside, but I am standing up on the inside. Loved ones, you know how easy it is to play that game. In the public arena, apparently seated. In the privacy of my heart, standing. You see, when we confess our sins to God, both individually and as a church, it helps to be specific. In fact, I think in many ways, Daniel's pattern here is the right pattern. He doesn't just say, Lord, you know, things are not quite going the way you like them. No, he's very specific. And I think the more honest we can be with God, not least of all when we tell him, we haven't listened to you. We haven't listened to you. If we'd listened to you, we'd be different from what we are. We are as a people without excuse. And Daniel, you see here, if your text is open in front of you, is aware of the fact that it is the righteousness of God that is the very basis of God's judgment. And it is that same righteousness which is the basis for their deliverance. All of Israel is involved in this. You see that in verse 11. All Israel has transgressed your law, turned aside, refused to obey your voice. Nobody can claim that they're not part of the position. And Daniel then, fourth word with A, is aware of the reason for this dreadful predicament. He knows that this calamity, look at verse 12, this calamity that is upon them is as a result of the fact that they have not paid attention to the voice of God. They have transgressed his law, they have turned aside, and they refuse to obey his voice. That's the significance of the second half of verse 11. And the curse and the oath that are written in the law of Moses, the servant of God, have been poured out upon us, and justifiably so, because we have sinned against him. God said to his people through Moses, you shall worship the Lord your God, and him only shall you serve. And they said, you know what? This is kind of boring. There are a lot of other gods around here, and we find them a lot more exciting. Why do we just have to do it this way? He said, I want you to make sure that you live in absolute holiness with one another. They said, we don't like that so much. We think that maybe if we can just spread it a little on the fringes, we'll be a whole lot better off. And God had said through his servant, if you violate these things, there are results to your disobedience. And so Daniel now says, Lord, we know that we're in this predicament because we never paid attention to the very things that you told us. It's as a father pitieth his children, so the Lord pitieth them that fear him. That's why the challenge of parenting is so hard. Look, I'm telling you this for your good. And the child looks at you and goes, yeah. And then somewhere along the line, they come back and they say, Father, it was for my good. I didn't need to go through that if I'd only paid attention to what you said. And the people have not paid attention to what God has said. And so here they are in exile. And Daniel now confesses the sins of the people. The mystery in it is in verse 13. As it is written in the law of Moses, all this calamity has come upon us. Here we go. Yet, we have not entreated the favor of the Lord our God, turning from our iniquities and gaining insight by your truth. All the calamity has come upon us yet. It's remarkable, isn't it? Well, it is and it isn't. You see, the aversion to repentance and the aversion to acknowledging a sense of sin is not something locked in the exile 600 BC. What we see in the people of God in this calamity is actually representative of the nature of humanity itself. People on a routine basis are not acknowledging that they have acted wickedly, that they have rebelled against God, that they are this and they're that and the next thing. They might say, I'm not sure that my life is going the way I would like it. I'm not as spiritual a person as I would like to be and all those kind of things. That's fine. That's okay. We can talk about that. But you don't usually find somebody sitting down in front of you in Starbucks and saying, you know, I've rebelled against Almighty God. I'm a sinner. I'm in a dreadful predicament. And in fact, you don't find many churches that would make any emphasis on that because people don't like that. They don't want to be told. I don't want to be told that I'm a mess and that I need to repent. I want to be told that I'm a masterpiece. I want to be told that I am the epitome of the dream. I want to be told what I get told on the back page of a book that is just out by a religious professional whose name shall be banished from the record. It reads as follows. I just saw it the other day in the airport. Turned it over to have a look. Here's the message. Rather than being down on ourselves and discrediting who we are and focusing on all our flaws, you mean like Daniel in chapter 9? I wonder what would happen if all through the day we were as bold to say, I am amazing. I am wonderful. I am valuable. When you talk like that, amazing comes chasing you down. Awesome starts heading in your direction. You won't have that weak, defeated, I'm just average mentality. You'll carry yourself like a king or a queen with a quiet confidence, with the knowledge that you've been handpicked by the creator of the universe. Remember when I was playing golf in California? I told you I was golfing, and at one of the holes, a guy suddenly said, realizing that no one had asked me anything about myself, he said, and what do you do? Well, I said, well, I'm a pastor. Stunned silence. And then one of the other guys says, well, so how does that go? I said, well, it goes pretty good. I said, there's no shortage of business. I said, what do you mean? I said, well, you know, sinners everywhere. And on the next hole, one of those little guys came to me. If you remember, I told you this story before. He came up to me and vociferously said, I don't like what you said back there. This guy had been telling some jokes that you wouldn't want your grandmother to hear. And he said, I don't like what you said back there. I said, what was that? He says, about being a sinner. He says, because I'm not a sinner. I said, wow. He says, I'm only describing, you know, what a sinner is like when I do these jokes and things like that. I said, well, I'm delighted to meet you. I said, because there's only one other person I've heard of that wasn't a sinner. And he, who wasn't paying attention, led with his chin, and he said, and who is that? And I said, well, that was Jesus of Nazareth. And he says, well, if you're going to put it like that, I said, well, how else do you want me to put it? Those are the facts. Listen to this wonderful quote from a Dutchman that gets to the heart of it, and we need to stop soon, but we always have this evening to come back. What distinguishes us, namely the people of God, what distinguishes us from the world is not that we are less wicked. Think about that. It's not that we're less wicked, but that by the grace of God, we have learned to see our wickedness for what it is and to confess our sins. The church is the only body on earth that confesses sin. I think about it. You go to the Rotary Club, they don't start with prayers of confession. And where the confession of sin dies out, the church is no longer church. That is a striking statement. When the confession of sin dies out, take the average evangelical church's preoccupations and we are not immune to this observation, and say, where in the framework of the thinking of this body is a genuine, deep-seated acknowledgement of the fact that by nature, we are in the wrong. And that in Christ, we are placed in a position of acceptance with the Father. Sin no longer reigns, but it remains. And so Luther was right to make sure that we understand that the confession of sin is not something that happens once in your life when you're trying to get into a position with God, but that it is a life of daily repentance. Because daily I am aware of these things. That's why we sang again, "Come down, O love divine." So that we would have the line, when God is really at work in this kind of heart, the mature Christian, or his own shortcomings, weeps with loathing. I don't know about you, but the longer I go in my Christian life, the more I'm aware of what a sinner I am. This isn't getting less. I hope I sin less. I don't know. But the nature of sin confronts me far more today than what it did before, driving me again and again to the gospel. That's why Daniel is so magnificent. He says, it is your righteousness, God, which demands our punishment. Your wrath is a right response. And it is your righteousness which will prove the basis of our deliverance. Which, of course, takes us all the way to the end. And to the end we must come. My final A is Daniel's appeal, which begins in verse 16, doesn't it? O Lord, he says, according to your righteous acts, and here he goes. It's only at this point that he moves from confession to petition. Isn't that amazing? Again, when you think about it in the nature of things, in terms of the structure of public prayer, confession in the average church, including our own, is a bit like somebody walking up to the front door of your house and cleaning their feet just momentarily and then walking in and getting on with things. And so the average notion of confession within the church is just like that. Was, Lord, we need you to know that we're aware of the fact that we're sinful, but listen, we want to ask you about this and tell you about that, and could you please help us with this, and we're not doing so well on that, and so on. So it's petition, petition, petition, supplication. Daniel, he goes forever before he even gets to something. He says, Lord, and by the way, I'd like to ask you. And when he makes the appeal, it's not about Daniel and the people. It's not about Daniel, the people, and their need. It's about God and his glory. And I'll leave you to read the text yourself, because it is once again his knowledge of God that underpins all that he does. He says, you're the God who brought us out in the Exodus. Therefore, you'll bring us out of the exile. Your name is like no other name. There's no God like Jehovah. Your wrath is justifiable. It's your city. We are your people. It's your glory. And he, Daniel, knows that God is exalted above all things, his name and his word. And when you read the text for yourself again, you will notice this great juxtaposition. You, O Lord, are righteous, and we are justifiably covered in shame. We are justifiably covered in shame. So he says, this is what I want you to do, Lord, please. Will you shine? Will you shine into the desolation of our lives? It harks, really, doesn't it, to the Aaronic blessing. May the Lord bless you and keep you. The Lord make his face to shine upon you and be gracious unto you. The Lord lift up the light of his countenance upon you and give you his peace. You remember, that's how Jesus left his disciples before the ascension. He lifted up his arms in blessing. I would guess the Aaronic blessing. We are covered in shame. How then can our faces no longer be covered in shame? Well, the psalmist tells us those who look to him are radiant and their faces are never covered in shame. And the story that unfolds through Daniel, even through this hard section, which to which we will come. You say, is it harder than this one? Yes. And what he's doing is he's pointing us forward to the ultimate way in which God deals with our shame. That on account of his mercies, we're not consumed. Because his compassions fail not. So that we could sing of one who bearing shame and scoffing rude, in my place condemned he stood, and he paid my pardon in his blood. Well, that changes everything. He ends with just a staccato burst of stuff. Oh Lord, hear. Oh Lord, forgive. Oh Lord, heed. Oh Lord, act. And before he's even really finished his prayer, as you'll see in verse 20, he has a flying visit from an angel. Well, we ain't going to get no flying visit from an angel. But I tell you what we can do. We can acknowledge both individually and as a church that we are in need of God's grace, his mercy, and his forgiveness. The real question, you see, about the ongoing work of the gospel in this place has little to do with numbers. It has little to do with, you know, multiple ministries. It has everything to do with God and his glory, the majesty of his name, the acknowledgement on our part that we are in need of his grace because we are by nature sinful. We're not any less wicked. We are simply those who have understood our wickedness and have cast it upon the Lord Jesus Christ.
0: You're listening to Truth for Life with Alistair Begg. Alistair returns in just a minute. At Truth for Life, we're always looking for new ways we can tell others about Jesus. And God continues to amaze us by opening doors around the world in areas that are hostile to the gospel, even behind prison walls. In fact, we regularly receive letters from men and women who have come to saving faith while serving out a sentence in a prison, and then they share that faith with other inmates, even with prison guards. In fact, we heard from Nathan, who wrote to us after hearing our study of God's providence in the life of Joseph. And he said, I think that Joseph serves as a great example of Christian patience and faithfulness. I also feel very convicted concerning the evangelism of the lost. Pray for me that I may have greater boldness for the gospel. So I hope you'll join us in praying for Nathan, but also pray that God will continue to reach more people with the hope of the gospel through this daily program. God is changing lives through the teaching of his word on Truth for Life. 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When you sign up, be sure to request the books we're currently recommending, Christ and His Threefold Office and Christ Humbled Yet Exalted. These books are our way of saying thank you for your support. Now here is Alistair to close with prayer.
1: Lord, we commend ourselves into your care. We thank you that in Christ we are more loved and accepted than we could ever imagine. Outside of him, we're in such a mess. And we try and fix it for ourselves, and it's just a futile endeavor, telling ourselves we're great, deciding that if we have more stuff, trying to create our own identity. Lord, set us free from all of that, that Jesus Christ might be all in all. May grace, mercy, and peace from Father, Son, and Holy Spirit be the abiding portion of each one who believes today and forevermore. Amen.
0: I'm Bob Lapine. As we are studying through a difficult passage of Scripture in Daniel, These passages often have many different interpretations. How can we determine which interpretation is correct? We'll wrestle with that dilemma tomorrow. The Bible teaching of Alistair Begg is furnished by Truth for Life. 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
7: This is Seth Leibson for townhall.com. It's been attributed to George Carlin that if fascism ever comes to America, it'll come with a smile. Ronald Reagan said it will come in the name of liberalism. But what of communism? Recently, Shannon Bream of Fox News interviewed the co-chair of the Democratic Socialists of America, Megan Romer. Last weekend, the New York Times gave her a glowing profile. She comes off friendly, affable, and smiley. What elite media never reports is Ms. Romer is a proud member of the Red Star Caucus. The Red Star Caucus defines itself as a Marxist-Leninist caucus in the DSA. The new DSA platform, which the DSA proudly promotes and admits to, ends not just incarceration of criminals, but our entire constitutional structure. As we consider the bloody history of communism, we should recall the words of the great writer Hilaire Belloc, talking about those watching from beyond the grave. 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
14: During the War for Independence, General George Washington, the man we refer to today as the father of our country, led American troops through military defeat after defeat. And in the bitter winter of 1777, he wrote this somber note to a friend in Philadelphia. Quote, "You might have tracked our army from White Marsh to Valley Forge by the blood on their feet," end of quote. Many soldiers continued to march through the deep snows of Pennsylvania without shoes. Others suffered from disease, hunger, and freezing conditions. Nearly 2,000 of Washington's men died. Yet George Washington did not lose faith. Amid the hardship, loss, and uncertainty of Valley Forge, he turned to God in prayer. At a time when our nation once again faces division and uncertainty, may we follow Washington's example, kneeling humbly, praying faithfully, and asking God to guide the future of America.
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18: All right, Prophet Malachi. It's by way of order, the last book of your Old Testament. So if you are in Matthew, go left. It's the last book of your Old Testament. And in chronology, it is the last book in order of time in your Old Testament. We're going to finish up tonight. This is the final of our 12 sermons on the minor prophets. As I think we've said every week, minor, not because of their message, but minor just because of the length of the message that they were given. Next Wednesday night, Lord willing, we will begin a series on the life of the Apostle Paul. It's one of my favorite series to teach. The last time I taught it was during COVID. And so this will give us a chance, and that was by video. So we'll have a chance through this to just kind of take it a little slower. But once you understand the life of Paul, you understand all of his epistles better. So if you want to understand Romans better, which will probably be the next book that we tackle as a church once we're through Genesis, which probably will be before 2027 when the Lord comes back. So we'll just have to wait and see how it goes. But we're aiming for Romans after we get through with Genesis, and I want you to have a good understanding of who Paul is before we open up that book. So tonight, Malachi. Very unique prophet, very unique prophecy. It's primarily words from God in the first person. So I think there's 57 verses in the book of Malachi, and of those, 45 are God speaking in the first person to his people. That's highly, highly unusual. When was it written? Well, we know it was after the Jews had returned to Jerusalem. The temple had been rebuilt because in chapter 2, verse 3, he refers to the festival sacrifices. The temple was completed in 516 BC, so we can be certain that it was after that particular date. In chapter 1, verse 8, it refers to the civil governor of Israel, and the last of those governors was Nehemiah. He was concerned, the content of the book of Nehemiah is concerned with the same issues that Malachi is concerned with. His second stint in office was in 433 BC. So those things together and other clues that we have in the book lead us to believe that it was written somewhere around 420 BC. It's approximately 100 years or two generations removed from Haggai and Zechariah that we studied the last couple of times together. And it's approximately 400 years before the events of the New Testament are going to happen. The birth of Christ and the preaching of John, that sort of thing. His word, Malachi, means my messenger. In chapter 3, verse 1, it says, I will send my messenger. That phrase literally means I will send Malachi. Jesus quotes that verse in Matthew 11, and says that it refers to Malachi or John the Baptist. So there's a possibility that this was not the prophet's name, but rather his title as a prophet. In verse 1, it's referred to as an oracle. That means a burden or a weighty word from God. Albert Knudsen, in his book, Beacon Lights of Prophecy, he says there's two types of preachers. The good preachers who have something to say, and then the poor preachers who have to say something. I would suggest there's a third class and a higher class. It consists with those who have something to say and have to say it, must say it. Those are prophets. It's a burden of the Lord. Woe unto me, as Jeremiah said, if I do not proclaim the word. It's written to Israel. And it seems that it should be written to Judah because it's concerning things in Jerusalem. We've talked about the divided kingdom and Judah in the south and then Israel in the north. But by this time, language is always evolving and always changing. And by this time, the lines of division between Judah and Israel were blurred.

0: And today we are, this word comes to us just as directly as it came to them. Also keep in mind, 100 years, two generations had passed since the previous prophets. And none of their promises, glorious promises about the day of the Lord, had yet been fulfilled. So Haggai had said that God's house would be filled with his glory. That had not happened. And when God was going to do something again, to do good to Jerusalem again, that had not happened. They had not received the promises. So they're waiting. There's continued worship. They're worshiping at the temple. They're making their sacrifices. They're going through the routines, but it's been 100 years since the prophets had said something really awesome is about to take place. There's a verse that comes to mind from time to time in the Proverbs. It says, "Hope deferred maketh the heart sick." Have you ever got your hopes up about something and it be deferred? That does something to you. And I think here, when we're talking about the nation of Israel having this hope that something really great was about to happen, but it hasn't happened yet, what you can find yourself doing is just going through the motions. Sometimes when people hit rock bottom, they cry out to the Lord, they get back in church. Did you not see it after Charlie Kirk was assassinated? This seeking of the Lord, almost sensing that something is at hand. And people flocked to the churches. I can't tell you how many people I've talked to that have started coming to church. Maybe some of you in this room. It started coming to church because they just sensed that maybe our world is at a place where we really need to get serious about the things of God. And maybe, you know, we're nearing the second coming. And so they are stirred and they're searching and they're getting back into the house of God. If the Lord doesn't return soon, there can be a tendency to become rote about worship, where we just kind of jump in. I mean that in the all-encompassing sense of that word. So we keep praying, but they're not fervent prayers. We keep singing, but our heart's not singing. Our spirit's not singing. We keep teaching, but we're not really feasting on the word. And that's kind of where Israel was at. They had become very mechanical about their relationship with the Lord. In the words of Vance Havner, who was sort of a prophet in his time, he said, there's churches all over America that begin their worship services at 11 o'clock sharp and end at 12 o'clock dull. Well, that's the way it was. It was boring. It was monotonous. One man called his commentary on Malachi, "Losing touch with the living God." What happens when the fire of revival cools, but the rituals continue?
1: I have had the honor of preaching through the Gospel of Luke on three separate occasions, verse by verse. And I'm thrilled to announce that those messages have been compiled into a brand new commentary on Luke's Gospel. 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So whether you're a brand new believer, a small group leader, or a seasoned Bible student, this resource will strengthen your walk with the Lord. 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
0: There's two tragedies that commonly occur in a marriage relationship. One is that their differences become so distinct that they no longer can live in the same house. They have, it's not a biblical term, but it's a legal term, irreconcilable differences. The other is equally as tragic. It's when marriages become so routine, unaffectionate, dull. The man and wife go through the motions, but they're basically roommates. The fire is gone. The romance has receded. And what remains is almost

0: as the divorce itself. I have a very difficult time counseling young people toward a godly marriage when their context of marriage is something that they do not wish to replicate. Well, imagine if it's that dangerous. If I'm counseling a young couple and they say, well, you know, we want to get married. We feel like we should get married, but we don't want it to be like mom and dad's marriage. If that's dangerous for marriage, imagine when all of God's people have let the fires go out and it's become dull and monotonous and routine. Well, Malachi is speaking into that situation. His prophecy is a series of Q&As, it's questions and answers. God will charge them with a violation, a sin. And Israel, very childishly, will answer the charge with a question. Now, if I charge you with a sin, you may question me. But if the prophet of God, speaking directly from God, says you have sinned, then you should say, well, point me toward repentance. Someone once said, you know that passage in Scripture where God says it's not proper to take what is from the what is given to the children and give it to the dogs. He called this lady who was asking for a healing. He referred to her with what could be tantamount to an ethnic slur. Well, it's very improper and improper for us to use that sort of language towards one another. But if Jesus Christ says you're a dog, bark. And that's what she said. She said, well, even the dogs get the crumbs that fall from the master's table. He said, woman, I've not seen faith like this anywhere in Israel, and blessed her socks off. Now, here, Malachi is saying, God says you've sinned. And he says it over and over again. And each time, they very childishly says, well, in what way have we sinned? And they question God. There was a couple I heard about today from another pastor who preached on this text. And he said that they discovered that they were pregnant with twins. It was a boy and a girl. And it was a very difficult pregnancy, and it had gone with several close calls to the hospital. And finally, it came time for her to deliver this new baby boy and baby girl. And but they had been so distracted with the dangers of the pregnancy that they had yet to give the children names. Her brother was there at the hospital, so she looked at the brother, the soon-to-be uncle, and said, would you please just choose the names? We have not decided on names yet. And he said, well, certainly. The children were born, everything was fine, and she's holding the baby girl, baby boy, and the uncle is there in the room, said, well, what names did you give to our children? And he said, well, I named your daughter Denise. She said, well, that's a beautiful name, Denise. What did you name the boy? He said, the nephew. That's a good joke right there, wasn't it? Sometimes you can be kind of childish about things. Well, Israel was being childish about their response to the Almighty. And it begins with Malachi addressing them about their ministry, unacceptable worship. Look at chapter 1, verse 6. Malachi says, or God speaking through Malachi says, a son honors his father, and a servant his master. If then I am a father, where's my honor? And if I am a master, where's my fear? Says the Lord of hosts to you, O priests who despise my name. But you say, how have we despised your name? Verse 7, by offering polluted food upon my altar. But you say, how have we polluted you? And he says, by saying that the Lord's table may be despised. When you offer blind animals in sacrifice, is it not the Lord's table, or is it not evil? And when you offer to those who are lame or sick, is that not evil? Present that to your governor. Will he accept you or show you favor, says the Lord of hosts? And now entreat the favor of God that he may be gracious to us. With such a gift from your hand, will he show you favor to any of you, says the Lord of hosts. Oh, that there were one among you who would shut the doors, that you might not kindle fire upon my altar in vain. And I take no pleasure in you, says the Lord of hosts. I will not accept an offering from your hand. So they were bringing sacrifices. This was in the old covenant. This is a time, remember, before the coming of Christ, the Lord gave them this sign of faith that you would take an animal, spotless, without blemish, and you would offer it on behalf of your family to the Lord. And that animal would symbolically take the place of Jesus who was to come in the future. And so by faith, they're saying we're going to trust the ultimate sacrifice by the same way we would baptism. Our baptism points back to the work of Jesus Christ. The sacrificial system pointed forward to the coming of Jesus Christ. But they had begun, their worship had become polluted. So when it came time, rather than offering to God their best, the choice of the flock, they would get some runt of the litter that was blind and couldn't hardly walk, that was sick, that they were afraid to eat anyway. And they would bring their worst and give it to God. And God, just like in with Cain and Abel, if you remember in Genesis, we said that you choose how you worship God, but God does not have to accept your worship. And so Cain brings an offering to the Lord, and God says, I'm not going to accept that. Try again. Abel brings an offering, and God accepts it. It was a fragrant aroma to him. But they're bringing the offering. They're going through the rituals. In our vernacular, they're tithing, going to church. They're teaching Sunday school, whatever it may be. But they're not doing it up to par. They're not doing it from the heart. And God says, I'm not going to accept that. You're offending me with your worship. He didn't accept it. The Jewish sacrificial system was co-equal. It was tantamount to everything that we do in the Christian life. Paul says in Romans 12:1, I appeal to you, therefore, brethren, by the mercies of God, present your entire body as a living sacrifice. So this would be something like us singing without thinking, giving without praying, serving without stoking the joy of our heart, showing up, and God saying, I'm not impressed with any of it. You're not doing God a favor by being at church. You're not doing God a favor by volunteering. You're worshiping when you do it from the right heart motive. Polluted worship is often worse than no worship at all. It's setting a value on God that's misrepresenting who he is. So he speaks to the ministry. How's your ministry doing? How's your service to God doing? Secondly, he speaks to their marriage. And he refers to unheeded covenants. So now he's turning his attention from the church house in our vernacular to our house. Malachi 2, verse 13. He says that the second thing you do, you cover the Lord's altar with tears, with weeping and groaning, because he no longer regards the offering or acceptance with favor from your hand. So the first thing, he said, you bring these sorry offerings and you want me to be impressed with you and bless you. I'm not going to accept it. They respond in tears and remorse. And you say in verse 14, why does he not? And Malachi says, God says through Malachi, because the Lord was witness between you and the wife of your youth, to whom you have been faithless, though she was your companion and your wife by covenant. Did he not make them one with a portion of the Spirit in their union? That word, make them one, it literally means to glue them together in the Hebrew. And through the Spirit, a portion of the Spirit. And what was the one God seeking? Godly offspring. And he says, so guard yourselves in your spirit and let none of you be faithless with a wife of youth. For the man who does not love his wife but divorces her says to the Lord, the God of Israel, he covers his garment with violence, says the Lord God of hosts. So guard yourselves in the spirit and do not be faithless. Do you know why most marriages don't make it? And by the way, let me give you a kind of an asterisk here. If you have been through divorce, you probably could preach this better than I could. I've never met anybody who enjoyed going through a divorce. So if you say, God wants divorce, most people who've gone through it would say, so do I, if they're honest. Nobody sets out and intends to go through a divorce. If you've gone through a divorce, you're not a second-class citizen. You're not a second-class church member. If you've repented and if you sought the forgiveness of the Lord, that he gives that freely. It's not an unpardonable sin. But understand, it's difficult for me in this spot, in this place, to both speak with that grace because some of my best friends have been through a divorce. So it's not, I don't judge, I don't look down at all. Life happens sometimes. And at the same time, to faithfully represent the heart of God that says, I hate it. I hate divorce. And I want it to stop. Whoever you're in a marriage with right now, that's the one you need to stay with. You say, well, we don't get along. Buddy, none of us get along. That's what happens. You're attracted to the person because they're different. Opposites attract until they're married, then they attack. And that's just reality. You thought it was so cute until you had lived with them for 10 years. And now it gets on your last nerve. It's how you squeeze the toothpaste, which side does the toilet paper hang on. All that little stuff, it becomes degrading on you. And that's just reality. You're not going to escape that. As long as you marry a human, you're going to marry a sinner. Unless you marry Jesus Christ, it's going to be a sinner. That's all you have to choose from. And there will always be issues. There will always be differences. And so you enter into a covenant saying, I'm looking with eyes wide open, knowing that one day you're going to wake up with bad breath. And my covenant is saying, even then, I will love you. One day, you're going to do something that deeply, deeply hurts me. Even then, I'm committing to love you till death do us part. That's a covenant. It's a big deal to God. And so understand that, but understand if you've broken that covenant, grace is for you as well. But with that said, notice what he says, the leading cause of a marriage not making it, it's not an affair, it's not financial stresses, it's not the in-laws. He said it's an unguarded spirit. He says it begins in the heart and not taking responsibility for your own walk with God. I've been married for 25 years. I was preaching, it's been over 30 years now that I've been preaching. I've yet to see one marriage fail where both the husband and the wife had a hot, passionate relationship with Jesus Christ.
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4: A dollar is only worth $1, right? Well, not always. The owner of a local burger joint in Florida discovered that to be true when he was counting cash at closing time one night. He came across an old dollar bill with four signatures written across the front. He dismissed them at first, but then stopped and looked a little closer. The names, it turns out, belong to four astronauts who flew aboard the space shuttle after the Challenger disaster in 1986. Their mission was historic because it marked America's courageous return to space. Collectors estimated it to be worth hundreds of dollars beyond its face value. That's the thing about worth. It's often deeper than what seems obvious on the surface. Just a dollar bill may be worth far more. You, me, and everyone we know are worth more than can be seen at first glance. We're more than flesh and bone and chemicals in the brain, more than beauty, intelligence, or talent and abilities. There's something transcendent to us. It's true that science can explain how we live, that is, the mechanics of our biology, but it can't explain the deeper factors we live for, like love, faith, honor, and sacrifice. Whether we're young, old, or yet to be born, each of us has a story, a presence, and a life that matters. We are worth immeasurably more than what can be seen at face value. For Focus on the Family, I'm Jim Daly.
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8: We've got scattered rain through the day. Highs around 90, getting back into the 80s during the drive home. The rain fades this evening, but remains on the back burner, hitting the 70s after sundown. Lows in the mid-70s around dawn. More rain tomorrow, highs around 90, and we keep that through the weekend. Next week, back to afternoon rain at highs in the mid-90s. Your latest Word Forecast, I'm Dave DiRica.
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0: Welcome to Through the Bible. I'm your host, Steve Schwetz. When Dr. J. Vernon McGee first began teaching on the radio, his goal was pretty simple, just to reach people in Southern California with the Word of God. And that was it. But God, he had a much greater plan, didn't he? Before long, the Bible bus was crossing state lines and then oceans and then language barriers. Dr. McGee once said, "I'd love to blanket the earth so everyone could hear the Word of God, so I'll just fling it out." And you know, that seed is still being flung today. What started as a local Bible study is now heard in more than 250 languages, reaching into some of the hardest to reach places on earth, geographically remote and culturally isolated regions where access to biblical teaching is really rare. One of these places is Nepal, high in the hills, far from cities and headlines, yet not too far from the reach of God's Word. Here's a letter that we received from eastern Nepal. "I live with my wife in a small town. We are old now, and life is not easy. We survive by making and selling bamboo baskets. It's simple work, and the income is small, but it is enough for our daily needs. When we came to faith in Christ, our sons forced us out of our home because we believed in Jesus. Now we live alone and provide for ourselves. It was painful to be rejected by our own family. But God is so good to us. Even though people have hated us and spoken harshly to us, we carry no bitterness. The Word of God reminds us that the world hated Christ first. The truth comforts us. His Word gives us courage and strength to keep going. We are faithful listeners and feel very close to you. You teach us to live by faith, not by sight. We have grown in our walk with God. We are not afraid anymore. Instead, we are encouraged to continue in faith as we look forward to heaven. Our days here may not be many, but we treasure this close fellowship with the Lord. God has not left us alone, and for that, we are deeply thankful." Wow, what a testimony. And to those who pray and give to keep the Bible bus moving, thank you, because you have an impact on people like this all over the world, and you're helping send the seed of God's Word into places that many of us will never see. And God is indeed still being faithful and bringing the harvest. Turn now to Matthew 13, as Jesus tells us the story about a man who sowed good seed in his field, and then something unexpected happened. Let's pray. Father, as your word is scattered, let it fall on good soil and bring hope to the lonely, strength to the isolated, faith to those who long to hear truth, and then draw hearts to your Son. In Jesus Christ we pray. Amen. We begin in Matthew 13, verse 24, as we make our way through the Bible with Dr. J. Vernon McGee.
1: Now, friends, here in the 13th chapter of the Gospel of Matthew, we have that second major discourse, as we indicated last time. And here you have the mystery parables of the kingdom. We have here about, seven or eight parables, and they're all drawn from the commonplace. Our Lord took these things that were at the fingertips of those people in that day, something they could see and know, in order to give them great spiritual truth. Someone has put it in a very lovely poem like this. "He talked of grass and wind and rain, and fig trees and fair weather, and made it his delight to bring heaven and the earth together. He spoke of lilies, vines, and corn, the sparrow and the raven, and words so natural yet so wise were on men's hearts engraven." Now, last time we saw the parable of the sower, and we saw that it would be called a kingdom of heaven condition. This is not the church we're talking about here. It's the kingdom of heaven. And I believe that today, this is the picture of the present hour, and it's bigger than the church, the kingdom of heaven, because it encompasses the earth, and it's the reign of the heavens over the earth, as we've indicated. Now, God's program today is through the church, and the church is a called-out body. And that means he's calling out a people to his name. And you have, therefore, a kingdom of heaven condition today. God's carrying on his program. But notice now in this next parable, which he interprets, by the way, makes it very clear. Verse 24, "And another parable put he forth unto them, saying, The kingdom of heaven is likened unto a man which sowed good seed in his field." Well, you see, he picks up actually where he left off before, because he told then about a sower going forth to sow and what happened to the seed. And we found out that only one-fourth of it ever got into good ground, and the other three-fourths are folk that hear the word, but they do not respond to it. They're not saved. And your percentage here is about a fourth. Unfortunately, my percentage is less than that of the people that I preach to. The unsaved, I would say less than a fourth. Frankly, we feel that if 1 out of 10 of those who respond to our invitation is genuine, that our batting average is good. And frankly, I find that other Christian workers and evangelists today, I know a very prominent evangelist and a member of his team said that only 3% of their converts, that is, only 3 out of 100, could be considered genuine. Well, that, may I say, it reveals that our batting average today is not too good, but we thank God that it is that good. That's the picture today. We're in a kingdom of heaven situation, giving out the Word of God, and this is what happens to it. But here's another facet, another phase of the kingdom of heaven. It's a picture of a man which sowed good seed, but wait a minute. But while men slept, not the sower, the sower is the Lord Jesus. He neither slumbers nor sleeps. But I do, maybe you do. While men slept, his enemy came and sowed tares among the wheat and went his way. Now, we have an enemy. We know who the enemy is. It's Satan. And he sows tares. That's false doctrine. And there's a great deal of that type of sowing today. But when the blade was sprung up and brought forth fruit, then appeared the tares also. You see, at first, you couldn't tell the difference. Very frankly, a lot of the cults and isms, at first, they sound very good. It's about that 12th, the 13th, the 14th lesson. That's the one you're going to have to watch, not the first one. Somebody said to me some time ago, Dr. McGee, you ought not to criticize so-and-so because I listened to him and he preaches the gospel. He did that day, and every now and then he does. But may I say, it's the other things that he says later on. You see, the tares have been sown among the wheat. Now, verse 27, so the servants of the householder came and said unto him, Sir, didst not thou sow good seed in thy field? From whence then hath it tares? He said unto them, you see, the sower knew. An enemy hath done this. The servants said unto him, Wilt thou then that we go and gather them up? But he said, Nay, lest while ye gather up the tares, ye root up also the wheat with them. Let both grow together. Notice this, friends, this is important. Let both grow together until the harvest, and in the time of harvest, I will say to the reapers, Gather ye together first the tares, and bind them in bundles to burn them, but gather the wheat into my barn. Now, this is the picture, and it's a very important picture, friends, to see and interpret. He says here, don't try to pull up the tares. Let them both grow together, and they'll finally head up, and you'll then be able to recognize tares. By the fruits ye shall know them, and then by the wheat you'll know it in time. But don't attempt to pull up tares. Now, someone comes to me and says, Pastor McGee, do you think the world's getting better? And I say, yes, I think it's getting better. Somebody else comes and says, Dr. McGee, don't you think the world's getting worse? And I say, yes, I think the world's getting worse. And somebody that's standing there that's heard me say both says, what are you trying to do, ride the fence, trying to please everybody? That's very much unlike you, right? May I say, but both are true. The wheat's growing today, and the tares are growing today. The world's getting better. The wheat's growing, heading up. Never's been a time, frankly, when there has been as much Bible teaching as there is right now. I thank God for that. There's a great deal of it, friend. Frankly, I'd love to blanket the earth so nobody'd have an excuse. But I guess I can't do that. But I'm satisfied just wherever the Lord wants me to fling out the seed, I'll fling it out. Now, what happens? Well, it grows. And I'll be honest with you. I think there's some wonderful saints of God today who love the Word of God and who will die defending it. Thank God for them. The wheat's growing, friend. But I want to tell you, there's a lot of tares. I've been a pastor a long time. And my thought, when I entered the ministry, I entered a denomination, And I entered it with the idea that I was going to clean it up. I was going to straighten them out. You know, a lot of the young preachers feel that way about it. And you know, they just about cleaned me out and straightened me out. I tell you, I found out I couldn't do that. And I was thankful to find out from this passage and related passages that my business today is to preach the Word. My business today is to give out the Word of God, and I'm not around pulling up tares anymore. When I started, I tried to pull them up, and I found out that there's some trying to pull up the wheat, so I had my problems. Therefore, my business is to sow it, and I believe that is the responsibility today. Now, both are growing in the world. Now, this is a kingdom of heaven situation. Actually, it's not his church. You say, well, it's in the organized church, yes, but the organized church is not his church. His church is that invisible number. And when I say invisible, I mean they're not confined to an organization. I actually don't like that term, invisible church, because I find out a lot of the saints understand by that they'd be invisible Sunday night, and they're invisible at the midweek service. In fact, they're invisible a whole lot of times. But the true believers, irrespective of any denomination, those that have trusted Christ and are resting in Him and love His Word, I think that's the real test. Therefore, this is a kingdom of heaven condition, and both are growing together today, aren't they? Don't be disturbed. He's the one that's going to put in the sickle. He's the one that's going to separate tares and wheat. I'm thankful that's not my job, because I wouldn't know, and I'm afraid I would pull up some wheat. Verse 31, another parable put he forth unto them, saying, the kingdom of heaven is like unto a grain of mustard seed. Now we got a different kind of seed here, friends, and this is mustard seed. Now mustard is a condiment. It has no vitamins in it. It's not wheat germ. You put it on hamburgers. You couldn't live on mustard. And mustard is not a tree. It's just a little bitty plant, by the way, which a man took and he sowed in his field, which indeed is the least of all seeds. I was rather amused the other day reading one of these young liberal preachers saying he thought this was profound. He had found out that the mustard seed is not the least of all seeds. Well, now, what did the Lord mean then if it's not the least of all seeds? Well, it was the least of all seeds that those people knew about in that day. And for this brother's benefit, it's a pretty small seed, by the way. We're not splitting hairs, but we seem to be splitting seeds. May I say, in desperation, they try to find errors in the book. Let's just leave it like it is. It's the smallest of seeds, friends, and it's one of the seeds that a man took and sowed in his field. And the important thing is, there may be other seeds smaller, but also it's not to become a tree either. And this one here became a tree. But when it's grown, it's the greatest among herbs. But here it becometh a tree, so that the birds of the air come and lodge in the branches thereof. Now, what you have here is the growth of Christendom, the outward growth of the organized church. The mustard seed. You see, a condiment, it adds spice to it. And a lot of people today say the church must become relevant. We must identify ourselves with the common and contemporary culture of the day. And we must just get right down there with him. Where'd you get that? You don't get that out of the Word of God. May I say to you that this is the picture of that little mustard seed. I like to term this. This is the parable about the little seed that got to the vigoro. And my, how it grew. It became a tree. Big organizations today. My, how the church boasts of its big organizations, big numbers, and has very little influence, by the way. But it does have just a little mustard. And we're not to be mustard. We're to be salt. And we are not to even be pepper. And if we are, we've sure lost our pep. But here you have, the birds of the air come and lodge in the branches thereof. And I heard the interpretation of that several years ago that made me smile. It was a liberal interpreting it in my denomination at that time and at a church meeting. He told about how the mustard seed was growing. That was the church. And a lot of the birds were coming roosting in it. And he had a Baptist bird and a Presbyterian bird and a Nazarene bird And I want to tell you that he had a lot of funny birds in the tree. But that's not what it means. The birds, our Lord's already interpreted. He said the birds come and took away the seed. And who was the birds? He said the birds were the enemy, was Satan. So I don't like that interpretation at all. And I'm afraid this brother was way out in left field on that one. This is Christendom, and evil has gotten into the organized church. I think we need to recognize that, and that's the reason that God's people ought to be very careful about the church that you belong to, you identify yourself with. It should be true in doctrine, but it also should be true in its action. It should be honest and truthful. These are things that are very important. Now he gives another parable, a fourth parable. Another parable spake he unto them, the kingdom of heaven is like unto leaven, which a woman took and hid in 3 measures of meal, till the whole was leavened. Now, this is the parable that I would say is the key parable of the chapter. Now, let me back up and say something that ought to make this appear very important to you. First of all, the Gospel of Matthew is the key book of the Bible. Second, the 13th chapter is the key chapter of Matthew. And the 33rd verse here is the key verse of the 13th chapter. So may I put it like this? Actually, what we have here is the key verse to the Bible. That's exactly what I'm trying to say. And frankly, it's very important. This is the one that we need to look at, and I wish I had time to go into a great deal more detail, even than we can in a 5-year program. Now, will you notice some things here that are very important? I'll read it. Another parable spake he unto them, the kingdom of heaven is likened unto leaven, which a woman took and hid in 3 measures of meal till the whole was leavened. Now, the mustard seed. That's a different kind of seed we saw. And we saw that the birds got in the Christendom, the organized religion. Now here is one that really reveals the condition today. The kingdom of heaven today is like leaven, which a woman took and hid in 3 measures of meal till the whole was leavened. Now there are those that talk about the leaven of the gospel. They ought to know better. Nowhere is the leaven used as a principle of good. It's always a principle of evil. It occurs 98 times in the Bible, and about 78 times in the Old Testament, and about 23 times in the New Testament, and it's always used in a bad sense. Dr. Lightfoot, a great scholar, made this statement. Rabbinical writers regularly use leaven as a symbol of evil. Now, leaven's not the gospel. The 3 measures of meal just happen to be. Because what is the meal made out of? Why, it's made out of the seed. It's made out of the wheat, the grain. And that is the picture of the Word of God. What happens to it? Well, this woman comes along. And I hope you ladies listening in will forgive me for saying this. But when you find woman in a doctrinal sense in Scripture, you always find she's used as a principle of evil. In the book of Revelation, when we got there, you remember Jezebel, you suffered that woman Jezebel to teach. Well, when she gets in that position, then it's a principle of evil. And here is a woman taking the leaven and hiding it. Now, if this is the gospel, why in the world do you hide it? It's to be shouted from the housetops. It's to be heralded to the very ends of the earth. You don't hide it at all. This is a principle of evil, if you please, and it's put into the meal, which is the Word of God. And today, you find that no cult, no ism, ignores the Bible. I find today that these devil worshipers, demon worshipers, and there's a great deal of it right here in Southern California, they use the Bible, but you see, they put leaven in 3 measures of meal. And what does leaven do? Well, leaven is a principle of corruption. You put leaven in bread, and what happens? Causes it to rise, makes it tasty, too, to the mouth. And that's the reason a great many people find a thrill in some of the cults. Because, you see, unleavened bread, it's just blah as far as the natural taste is concerned. A little leaven really helps it. And I happen to be from the South. My mother used to make biscuits, and she'd put leaven in and put them on the back of the stove, and they'd begin to rise. And you'd come running in the kitchen, and she'd shush you. You don't want the biscuits to fall. Then she'd take those biscuits and put them in the oven when they got to a certain height. And she didn't stop it by putting them in the oven and baking them. Why, it would be corruption. Have you ever seen what happens to it when you keep letting them rise? I tell you, it makes a pan of something you don't want. But when it gets to a certain place, it's very tasty. Leaven is the principle of evil. And this, I think, is one of the key interpretations of the Word of God, my friend. Now, our Lord stopped here for a moment, and he said, all these things spake Jesus unto the multitude in parables, and without a parable spake he not unto them, that it might be fulfilled which was spoken by the prophet, saying, I'll open my mouth in parables, I'll utter things which have been kept secret from the foundation of the world. Now, just nail that down. He's telling us something new here. And this is brand new. It was never revealed like this in the Old Testament at all. Now will you notice? Then Jesus sent the multitude away and went into the house, and his disciples came unto him, saying, declare unto us the parable of the tares and of the field. Now he'll interpret that for us. I've already gone over it, but let's listen to this and see whether I was accurate or not. He answered and said unto them, he that soweth the good seed is the Son of Man. Well, I'm right on that. The field is the world, right on that. The good seed are the children of the kingdom, right on that. But the tares are the children of the wicked one. The enemy that sowed them is the devil. The harvest is the end of the age, and the reapers are the angels. As therefore the tares are gathered together and burned in the fire, so shall it be in the end of this world. Now, that is the picture of today. It's Christendom, not the church. That's exactly as it is today. You know, my Lord, he never missed, not a time. And this is as accurate a picture of today as you possibly could have. Now, he goes on, and he says in verse 41, the Son of Man shall send forth his angels, and they shall gather out of his kingdom all things that offend them which do iniquity. You see, in the kingdom, even the millennium, there's going to be evil, but it's going to be taken out. And he shall cast them into a furnace of fire. There shall be wailing and gnashing of teeth. Then shall the righteous shine forth as the sun in the kingdom of their Father. Who hath ears to hear, let him hear. The harshest words in Scripture our Lord gave them. These words came from the gentle lips of our very wonderful Lord. Now, will you notice verse 44, we come to the fifth parable. Again, the kingdom of heaven is like unto treasure hid in a field, the which, when a man hath found, he hideth, and for joy thereof goeth and selleth all that he hath, and buyeth that field. Now, these parables, that is, we have three now that are coming up after this one, are two, it's according to how you look at it. But these parables that you have here have a very particular and peculiar interpretation. Of course, we can't go into detail at all today, but we will next time. Now, we're spending time here because, friends, this is important. But let me just say this now in closing today. The treasure in the field is the nation Israel. May God richly bless you.
0: We'll pick up right there as the Bible bus rolls along. 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And as you go, remember, we're all sowers. Pray for one another. Look for opportunities to scatter that seed of God's Word in your conversations, your kindness, your courage. You never know where it's going to take root. I'm Steve Schwetz. Thanks for boarding the Bible bus today. I'll see you next time.

0: Our study today was made possible through your prayer and financial support. We'll meet you back here next time. In fact, we're going to do this together, Lord willing, till Jesus comes again. In which case, we'll meet you in the air.
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15: During the War for Independence, General George Washington, the man we refer to today as the father of our country, led American troops through military defeat after defeat. And in the bitter winter of 1777, he wrote this somber note to a friend in Philadelphia. Quote, "You might have tracked our army from White Marsh to Valley Forge by the blood on their feet," end of quote. Many soldiers continued to march through the deep snows of Pennsylvania without shoes. Others suffered from disease, hunger, and freezing conditions. Nearly 2,000 of Washington's men died, yet George Washington did not lose faith. Amid the hardship, loss, and uncertainty of Valley Forge, he turned to God in prayer. At a time when our nation once again faces division and uncertainty, may we follow Washington's example, kneeling humbly, praying faithfully, and asking God to guide the future of America.
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19: All Scripture is profitable for doctrine, reproof, correction, instruction in righteousness. The Scripture provides doctrine, all the teaching we need. Reproof, correction. Reproof meaning stop doing that. Correction meaning start doing this. And instruction in righteousness. It can turn people around to the right path.
20: 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There are around 8 billion people in the world today, and every one of those people is unique.
0: each with a different set of problems. So it may seem absurd to say there is one resource that anyone and everyone can turn to, no matter what they're struggling with, to find answers and help. But that is exactly the point that John MacArthur is going to make in today's lesson. His current study is titled The Transforming Power of Scripture. So get your copy of God's Word and follow along as John strengthens your confidence in the Bible's power, perhaps like never before.
19: For the Word of God is living and effective or active and sharper than any two-edged sword. You talk about a weapon, I'll tell you the greatest weapon there is the Word of God. It's sharper than any other weapon. That's what the writer is saying. There's no weapon like the Word. No weapon. It pierces as far as the dividing of soul and spirit. In other words, it gets way down into the heart and soul and nature of a person. Is able not only to reach as far as the division of soul and spirit, but of joints and marrow, and able to judge the thoughts and intentions of the heart. People say, oh, boy, that's such a deep problem. You better go into psychotherapy. Boy, that's such a deep problem. You better go over here to this person who has a ministry of binding the devil and get those demons out of you. Boy, that's a real deep problem. That's too much for us. We better send you off to some clinic somewhere. You better get into a different environment because we can't handle that. Listen, the Word of God is living, it's active, it's powerful, it's sharper than any other weapon, and it will go deeper and cut cleaner and truer than anything that exists to reveal the deepest thoughts and intentions of the human heart. So that verse 13 says, all things are open and laid bare. It'll do what psychoanalysis will never do. The Word of God opens the soul. It penetrates. It breaks up the heart. It reveals. It is sufficient to penetrate the deepest part of a person's soul. And I take exception to those who would deny the Word of God that which God gives it, and that is the power to penetrate deeper than anything else. I believe to say that the Bible, the Word of the living God, cannot deal with a problem is to sin against God. Can there be more sufficiency than the mind of Christ and the Word of the living God? Jesus also said, and this in Luke 11:28, blessed is the one who hears the Word of God and keeps it or obeys it. Luke 11:28. Now, what did he say by that? What he said was, all spiritual sufficiency is bound up in hearing and obeying the Word of God. Hearing and obeying the Word of God. Listen to the testimony of Luke in writing the book of Acts. Luke identified the most noble Christians in Greece. They were in a little town called Berea. And this is what he said. The saints in Berea were the most noble of all the saints, quote, Acts 17:11, because they received the word with readiness of mind and searched the scriptures daily. What a great statement. Spiritual nobility belongs to those who receive the word of God with readiness of mind. What does that mean? With acceptance, with faith, with eagerness. They received the Word of God, and they searched the Scriptures every day. Beloved, the key to adequate living is not the Bible plus a lot of stuff. It is the Word of God pursued with readiness and eagerness and searched out every day of one's life. It's a daily diet. A daily diet. And I don't think we approach spiritual life like that at all. We get ourselves into problems. We assume that problems are beyond the purview and the capability of the Word of God because we're really not into the daily application of the Word of God. Noble spirituality is tied to a daily study of the Word of God. That's where the strength comes to deal with life, and that's where the sufficiency lies. People, sadly, who are finding their chasing their sufficiency, not finding it, but chasing it in psychology and in this sort of science of the mind and mysticism and ecstatic experiences and the supernatural and in entertainment and management techniques for the church. All of that pursuit is running the wrong direction, and instead of bringing what they think they need and what they think they're going to get, it'll bring them the very opposite. Very opposite. Listen to the words of Peter in 1 Peter 2:2. As babes, desire the pure milk of the word that you may grow by it. Spiritual growth, spiritual maturity, spiritual strength, the maturation process, moving toward Christ-likeness is tied to your desire for the word of God. You will grow by the word of God. And growing is really developing the strength to deal with difficulty. And you do that by feeding on the word of God. A baby grows by drinking milk, and that's what Peter is saying. Peter is saying that as a baby desires milk with that same

given unto us, listen to this, all things that pertain unto life and godliness. What a statement. God's divine power has given us not some things, but all things that pertain to life and godliness. Then he says, through the knowledge of him that has called us to glory and virtue. When we come to know him and he is revealed through his word, we are cashing in on the resources that allow us to be able to face anything. We have all things that pertain to life and godliness. Beloved, all we need for life, all we need for godliness, all we need in all of our Christian living is bound up in the Word of God. And you ask yourself, why do you always teach the Bible? Why do we always study the Word of God? Because where else do we go for spiritual sufficiency? Everything else is superfluous for the matter at hand. Through the knowledge of him, through the knowledge of him who called us, and he reveals himself in his word, comes all we need for life and godliness. And I tell you, it grieves me no end when people come up with this idea that the Bible is not enough and that we've got to study all this other stuff and gain all these other techniques in order to tap necessary resources. The Word of God, energized by the Spirit of God, is sufficient for life and godliness. Now, even more direct and comprehensive is the statement of Paul in the book of Acts in chapter 20. When he was meeting with the Ephesian elders, this is an interesting statement. He said to them, reciting a little bit of the history of his ministry, I kept back nothing that was profitable unto you. I gave you everything profitable. Now, he didn't hold anything back. He gave them everything that was profitable. And they were just like us. They had all the problems we have. They had all the life struggles we have. They had all the spiritual needs we have. He said, I didn't hold anything back that was profitable, but I have shown you and I have taught you. And what he's saying is, comprehensively, I've given you everything that was profitable. That's in verse 20 of chapter 20. Then down in verse 27, he tells us what that was. I have not failed to declare unto you all the counsel of God. Not all the counsel of God and some of the counsel of men. He saw in the revelation of God total sufficiency. And then later on to them in verse 32, he says, so I commend you to God and the word of his grace, which is able to build you up. Is it sufficient? Is the Bible sufficient to build us up? Is it sufficient to meet every vicissitude, struggle, need, and anxiety of human life? Of course it is. And anyone that says it isn't, whether by explicit statement or by implication, sins a sin against God, for he calls God a liar. And that's no small act, but indeed an act of serious treachery. No, he says, I commend you to the word of his grace, which is able to build you up and give you an inheritance among all who are sanctified. The word is all you need. The word is what is profitable. The word will strengthen. To the Colossians, Paul gave a statement that we ought to all remember. Colossians 2:3. In Christ are hidden all the treasures of wisdom and knowledge. I didn't say that. He said that. That's unqualified. Everything you need to know about wisdom and knowledge you find in Christ. So no believer should be looking elsewhere. In verse 4 of Colossians 2, he says, lest any man should beguile you with enticing words. Don't let the world beguile you with their enticing words. All the treasures of wisdom and knowledge are in Christ. And we are, he says in verse 7, rooted and built up in him. We were rooted in him and we're going to be built up in him. It's almost like Paul's word to the Galatians, having begun in the Spirit, are you going to be perfected in the flesh? No. You were rooted in him, and you'll be built up in him and established in the faith as you've been taught it out of the Word. All the treasures of wisdom and knowledge are found in the Christ who is revealed in the Word. And therefore, he says in that same chapter, verse 8, beware lest any man spoil you through philosophy and empty deceit, after the tradition of men, after the rudiments of the world, that is the philosophies and ideas of the world, and not after Christ, for, verse 10 says, you're complete in him. In him are all the treasures of wisdom and knowledge, and you're complete in him. So stay away from human philosophy. It cannot speak to spiritual matters. It can speak

0: to some things, and it can be helpful in the practical aspects of living. But when it comes to the spiritual dimension and the needs of the heart and the soul and the mind of man at their deepest level, for those of us who know God, only God provides our sufficiency through His Word. 1 Thessalonians chapter 2. I want you to turn to this verse. 1 Thessalonians 2:13. This is a powerful statement in behalf of the adequacy of Scripture. If you look in verse 11 of 1 Thessalonians 2, he says that we exhorted you and encouraged you and commanded every one of you as a father does his children. In other words, we wanted you to behave yourselves in a way that would be honoring to God. We wanted you, verse 12, to walk worthy of God who called you. And so we encourage you and encourage you. So Paul is saying, look, we really wanted you to get your life together and live the way you ought to live and have all the resources you needed. And then in verse 13, for this cause also, we thank God without ceasing, because when you received the word of God, which you heard from us, you received it not as the word of men. It isn't the word of man. It isn't anything like the word of man. But as it is in truth, the word of God. Stop there for a moment. He says, you receive the word of God as the word of God. Then he adds, which effectually works also in you that believe. It works. It performs its work in you who believe. Now listen to me. There is a work, and it is the work of maturing, of strengthening, of building, a work of growth, a work of bringing you into Christ-likeness. That work is a work that only can be done by the Word of God and the Spirit of God. And it will perform its work. You committed yourselves, he commends them, to the Word of God, not as if it were the Word of men, but as it is in truth the Word of God, and it is doing its work in you. And the work it does is indeed sufficient. Job, the testimony of Job, the noble saint, what an inspiring testimony he gives to the Word of God and its sufficiency. Here is a man who lost everything. The devil came, took away everything, took away all of his possessions, his land, his crops, his animals, took away his family in terrible death, took away his own health. A man in absolute deprivation and destitution. In chapter 23, verse 12, he says, neither have I gone back from the commandment of his lips. I didn't stop obeying his word. I have esteemed the words of his mouth more than my necessary food, he says. What a statement. The word of God is a higher priority to me than eating. How about you? People struggle with all kinds of problems in life, and it may be something as basic as what's the priority of your life. Do you, like the noble Berean, search the Scripture every day? Like Job, is it more important for you to feed on the Word of God than it is on earthly food? And what do you esteem most highly? Do you esteem most highly your own comfort, or do you esteem the Word of God most highly? Is it self-esteem you're after, or is it the esteem of the Word of God? Oh, if only people could come back to this very basic reality. We get into problems, emotional problems, because we focus on ourselves rather than on the Word of the living God. He esteemed the words of the mouth of God more important than anything in his life, and that's why he could endure what he endured and at the end give God the glory. I want you to look to one other Old Testament passage. Turn in your Bible to Deuteronomy chapter 6, and then one passage from our Lord after that, and we'll give a final word from Paul. In Deuteronomy 6, we have the basic doctrinal statement of Israel. Verse 4, the Lord our God is one Lord, and thou shalt love the Lord thy God with all thine heart, with all thy soul, with all thy might. That was substantially the bottom line truth of all theology in the land of Israel and among God's people. That was what God wanted them to know. Now, that wasn't all there was. That was the summary of the law. That was the summary of it. The Lord our God is one Lord, but there were many other things true about him also. This summed it up. And you were to love the Lord your God with all your heart, soul, mind, and strength. That was a simple way to express a myriad of commands that God laid down. But all the law was reduced and summarized to this. The word of God then is the key. And these words, he says in verse 6, the law of God, the revealed word of God, which I command you this day, shall be in your heart, and you shall teach them unto your children, and talk of them when you sit in your house, and when you walk on the way, and when you lie down, and when you rise up, and you shall bind them for a sign on your hand, and they shall be as frontlets between your eyes, and you shall write them on the posts of your house and on your gates. In other words, you take the word of God, and you teach it to your children, and you talk about it when you stand up, sit down, lie down, walk in the way. Write it on your hand, write it on your head, write it on your door, write it on your gates. Everywhere you go, you are always aware of the word of the living God. This is the key to living. This is God's design for life given to his people. The scripture was sufficient. It was to occupy all their attention. Is the source of everything. And then a most fascinating and somewhat familiar passage in Luke 16 where our Lord gives his testimony to the sufficiency of Scripture. In Luke 16, Jesus tells of Lazarus, the beggar, full of sores, and the rich man. You remember Lazarus died and went to Abraham's bosom, the place of blessing. The rich man died and went to the fire, and he was tormented. And the rich man said, I don't want my brothers to come here. Oh, I don't want my brothers to come here. Verse 28, I have five brothers. Luke 16, I need to go and tell them, lest they come to this place of torment. And Abraham said to him, they have Moses and the prophets. Let them hear them. They have Moses and the prophets. That's the word of God. Let them read the word of God. Oh, he said, no, Father Abraham. Oh, if one went to them from the dead, they will repent. I mean, that is spectacular evangelism. I have just come from hell, and I want to tell you, don't go there. That's heavy stuff. If I could just come back from here and preach, they would repent. That is the view of these who seek the supernatural affirmation. The simple gospel is not enough. We've got to have signs and wonders and resurrections, or we'll never be able to convince people. And verse 31, Jesus, who could raise the dead and who did rise from the dead and proved his own point, if they hear not Moses and the prophets, neither will they be persuaded, though one rose from the dead and he was living proof of that. You don't need miracles. Why? Because the word of God is powerful enough. The sufficiency of Scripture. Oh, it is sufficient. It is all sufficient in relation to all matters of the soul of man in relation to God and in relation to fellow man. The key, of course, is to believe it and obey it, to study it. We've been saying that for years and say it again happily. Happily. Is the Bible sufficient? One final passage sums it all up. 2 Timothy 3. 2 Timothy 3. Listen to this testimony. I'm not even going to say much about it. Just let it speak. 2 Timothy 3:15 is a great, in fact, the greatest single New Testament testimony to the sufficiency of Scripture. 2 Timothy 3:15. That from a child, Paul says to Timothy, you have known the Holy Scriptures, which are able to make you wise unto salvation through faith which is in Christ Jesus. Listen, are the scriptures sufficient to save? That's right. They are sufficient to save. Nothing more is needed. You have known the Holy Scriptures, which are able to make you wise unto salvation. Further, all scripture is given by inspiration of God, and is profitable for doctrine, reproof, correction, instruction in righteousness. Listen to that. The scripture provides doctrine, all the teaching we need. Reproof, correction. Reproof meaning stop doing that. Correction meaning start doing this. And instruction in righteousness, taking it a step further. It can turn people around to the right path. But how sufficient is it? Look at the last verse, verse 17. That the man of God may be what? Perfect, complete, thoroughly furnished unto all good works. What a comprehensive statement. Is it sufficient? Yes, the Bible is sufficient to make you wise unto salvation. It is sufficient to give you the doctrine, the reproof, the correction, and the instruction needed for righteousness. It is sufficient to make a man of God perfect, thoroughly furnished unto all good works, lacks nothing. The Word of God, absolutely sufficient. The Word is to be believed and to be obeyed, and therein is the sufficiency.
1: 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Now for the entire Grace to You staff, I'm Phil Johnson. 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The title of John MacArthur's ongoing study is The Transforming Power of Scripture. 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
2: 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Faith comes by hearing, and here we go into our Thursday afternoon. A little bit of rain, well, a lot of rain earlier, right? And big clump of clouds and rain coming through here, and looks like we'll have more this afternoon, this evening. Out of Grace to You right there, every afternoon at 3 o'clock, 3 to 3:30, Grace to You and John MacArthur. Great program, as always. Don't forget to join us, you know, on your way into work or whatever you're doing tomorrow morning, 9 a.m., we'll have Grace to You on there. It's on every day, Monday to Friday, 9 a.m. to 3 p.m. And then, of course, all weekend long, you'll hear Grace to You as well. Well, Follow Him is going to be coming up in just a couple of moments. Pastor Doug Teal will be along from Calvary Chapel of the Lakes in Umatilla. Great local ministry. And study in Revelation. So that'll be coming up here in just a moment. 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
3: 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America was different than any other government the world had ever seen. 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Whenever we drift away from the idea that government should be limited, we threaten our freedoms. Maybe it would be wise for us to remember the words of President Reagan, "As government expands, liberty contracts."
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0: Hello, and welcome to Follow Him, a radio ministry of Calvary Chapel of the Lakes in Umatilla, Florida. We believe that the Word of God is living and active, and we've been praying for you that the Holy Spirit will speak to you through our pastor, Doug Teal, as he teaches verse by verse from the living Word of God. Today, Pastor Doug continues a study in the book of Revelation with chapter 14, verse 18. So grab your Bibles and follow along with Revelation chapter 14, verse 18.
1: Let me just get real with you. If you've spent time this last week wondering why you're so messed up, why you're still lacking in patience, goodness, kindness, self-control, the key is not, never has been, working harder. The key has always been and will always remain abiding in the vine. Abiding in the vine, being attached to Jesus. Y'all, but verse 18 is the flip side of that concept. If you are not attached to the vine of heaven, you are by nature, by definition, you're beginning to be or already or completely entwined, a part of the vine of the earth. Y'all, we see the fruit from the vine of the earth all over the place in our headlines, right? Shooting at Colorado movie theater. A Sikh temple in Wisconsin shooting. Just last week, I think it was outside the Empire State Building. Bombing in Damascus this morning. I don't know if you followed it, but there's also a mentally challenged girl who is accused of blasphemy, quote blasphemy, in Pakistan because she had burnt pages of the Quran in her bag. Now, to me, that strikes very close to home because our boy has autism, 12 years old, speaks in two-word phrases. He could be walking anywhere. Somebody finds something in his bag and accuses him of blasphemy of their God. Very interesting that today it's come out that an imam has been now arrested for actually planting those pages in this mentally challenged girl's bag. Y'all, that's the vine of the earth. It's all interconnected. And the sin of you and I, if we're not part of the vine from heaven, we're entwined in that. The vine of the earth, when it's fully ripe with all its injustice, all of that junk is an affront to God. And look what happens to that vine. Verse 19. Look how quickly and decisively God deals with it. Verse 19. So the angel thrust his sickle into the earth and gathered the vine of the earth. And to me, I see this big interwoven mangled mess. We just cut down some vines in our backyard. Whew, it's a lot of work because they just get into everything, right? I see this whole mess that none of us could ever deal with. God just, whew. The vine of the earth, and he threw it into the great winepress of the wrath of God. Once again, one and done. It's like that quick. Now, a winepress, do you guys know how they used to make wine? Anybody been to Israel, seen a real live old-time, old-school winepress? Perhaps you're more like me. You've been educated by an episode of I Love Lucy. You know what I'm talking about? How many? You know, yeah, okay, yeah. Right, there's this huge bowl with another smaller bowl underneath, and you dump the grapes in the top bowl, and then people climb in and stomp on the grapes to squeeze the juice out of them, right, into that bottom bowl. It's like a giant human Vitamix juicer. I think it'd be a tough sell today, though, don't you? The bouquet has a smoky flavor with a tinge of foot. You didn't like that joke that I put my foot in my mouth? You don't like my humor? Well, don't whine about it. There's great many more where that came from. Okay, that's the last one. Y'all, that's the wonderfully sanitary way that they made wine before it was all automated. Okay, this is the wine press, and it's a picture, a vivid picture of God's justice. Look at verse 19. So the angel thrust his sickle into the earth and gathered the vine of the earth and threw it into the great, the word is megas, the great winepress of the wrath of God. Some of the time I have the privilege of being a substitute singer in the Voices of Liberty. And probably once a day they tell this story of a certain song that's very familiar to every American. John Brown's body lies a moldering in a grave. That was a war song that was floating around in the early 1860s. Well, this lady named Julia Ward Howe was flabbergasted at the ugliness of it. The brutalness of it. But she wasn't lost on the savagery of war and the need for decisive victory. So she rewrote the lyrics. In the Atlantic Monthly, February 1862, she posted her new lyrics. It's now known as the Battle Hymn of the Republic. You guys know it at all? You want to sing part of it with me? This will be a fun test. Mine eyes have seen the glory of the coming of the Lord. He is... Okay. His truth is marching. You guys did really, really well. What I expected was this. Mine eyes have seen the glory of the coming of the Lord. You guys did really, really well. Mine eyes have seen the glory of the coming of the Lord. He is trampling out the vintage where the grapes of wrath are stored. He has loosed the fateful lightning of his terrible swift sword, sickle. His truth is marching on. Some really great lyrics throughout that song. Here's another one. Let the hero, speaking of Jesus, born of woman, crush the serpent with his heel. Since God is marching on. The idea is God is victorious. He is marching on. If God is with us, who can be against us? The main thing is to make sure that we're on God's side. Because he has a really big boot. His truth is marching on. Y'all, the idea here in Revelation chapter 14 is that the idea that evil is an overripe grape and God has a giant boot. The evil of Satan, the evil of ungodly man will offer as much resistance to God's righteousness as an overripe grape does to an army boot. That's what's happening here. Turn with me if you want to Joel chapter 3. It speaks of a war that God will have with many nations. We know it as the Battle of Armageddon. We're not going to talk a lot about it, just to know that there's some reference here in chapter 14. We'll be speaking of it more in coming weeks. Joel chapter 3, though, look at verse 12. Let the nations be wakened and come up to the valley of Jehoshaphat. For there I will sit to judge all the surrounding nations. I will divide, I will judge all the surrounding nations. Look at verse 13. Put in the sickle, for the harvest is ripe. Come, go down, for the winepress is full, the vats overflow, for their wickedness is great. Then notice in verse 14, multitudes, multitudes in the valley of decision. Y'all, the point is that we're not the only ones that make a decision. We have right now, we have the life that we live to make that most important decision. It says, for the day of the Lord is near in the valley of decision. Here's what I want you to realize. In this context, the word decision no longer means that people need to decide whether they're for or against God. And neither does it mean that God needs to decide what to do with the nations. Y'all, by Revelation 14, by Joel chapter 3, because this is prophecy. By that time is long past. We need to understand that the word decision here, the valley of decision, doesn't mean decision the way we think of it. It means decree. That is a settled assignment of punishment. As in, jury, have you reached a decision? As in, judge, the judge now has handed down his decision, his decree. So listen, you can turn back to Revelation chapter 14. Joel chapter 3, verse 14, to me, amplifies our picture in Revelation 14. And as you're turning back, let me paint this picture for you. This is what I'm seeing. I see a giant wine press in the middle of the valley of God's decree, his decision. Will you picture in your head, you can even close your eyes if you want. Picture in your head, imagine multitudes, it says multitudes, standing in the valley of God's decision. Remember that he must judge them to be judged, to be righteous. He must judge sin. Otherwise, the whole world falls off the cliff of chaos. Imagine all of these multitudes in this valley of decision, unless they are born again and attached to the true vine, if they continue to be part of the vine of the earth and its evils, they will be cut down by the sickle. They will be thrown into the winepress of the righteous wrath of God. Let me ask you, do you see the faces of your loved ones in that valley? Do you see the faces of your neighbors? Surely among the multitudes in that valley, surely there will be some familiar faces. If no one does anything, if no one speaks to them, they must be cut down and thrown into the winepress. For they have mocked, they've blasphemed, they've rejected God's painful, priceless offer of his only begotten Son to pay for their sin. They insist on paying that themselves. Verse 20, Revelation 14, verse 20, and the winepress was trampled outside the city, and blood came out of the winepress up to the horses' bridles for 1,600 furlongs. Now that's about 4 or 5 feet high, but between 180 miles to 200 miles long. Now we don't know. This is either blood splattering that high over that space of a battlefield, Or there's a river of blood that flows that high and that long. Now that's completely unimaginable to me, but I don't know. The narrative though, did you notice this? It curiously goes from the spiritual concept of wine to the physical picture of blood. And it curiously gets very specific about length and space. Y'all, this all leads scholars to think that this is somehow, again, connected to the actual battle of Armageddon that we're going to see over the coming weeks. Well, we call it the battle of Armageddon. You can't really call it a battle. It's like a boot versus grape. We're going to see it in weeks to come. The picture here is of the effortlessness, the swiftness, the thoroughness with which God brings about justice at the end. One more thing before we leave verse 20. Did you guys notice? It says that the winepress was trampled outside the city. You know, by Jewish law, that's where all capital punishments has to happen. Outside the city. Can you think of any other time when capital punishment was taken care of outside the city? Golgotha, right? Calvary, the place of the skull, where God's sinless Son became sin in God's eyes and was trampled upon instead of us. Isaiah 53, verse 5, this is in the NIV, but he was pierced for our transgressions. He was crushed for our sins. The punishment that brought us peace was upon him, and by his wounds, we are healed. And that took me to Psalm 22. You guys know that Psalm 22 is this amazing Old Testament peering into Jesus' mind on the cross. You read it and you see the perspective of it. It's just amazing. These are some of the thoughts that our Lord had on the cross. Listen to this. Psalm 22, verse 14. I am poured out like water. All my bones are out of joint. My heart is like wax. It is melted within me. Someone being crushed. He says, my strength is dried up like a potsherd and my tongue clings to my jaws. You have brought me, righteous God, whom I used to call Daddy. You've brought me to the dust of death. Look, if you've not yet surrendered your life to Jesus, or maybe you've been gone a long time, you are in your own valley of decision. You need to decide, are you going to carry the weight of your own sin under the justice of a righteous God, or accept to your account what Jesus has already done for you? All I know is this, when the sickle swings, no more decisions from man, only a decree from God. Now, we could just end there. But last week, we were part of this awesome thing called Harvest America. And I just want to remind you, there's a harvest of judgment coming. There's a harvest of justice. But y'all, the Lord is begging for us to be part of a harvest of joy right now. Turn with me to John chapter 4. John chapter 4. You guys remember the story, right? Jesus finds himself in Samaria. Okay, that's scandalous in itself. That's crazy. I thought he was a good Jew. Why in the world would he find himself in Samaria? Then he finds himself talking at a well with a woman who's an immoral woman at that. Scandalous. But he's had this winsome, challenging dialogue with this woman, and he's got to see her be born again, basically. She's just completely changed. She drops what she's doing and runs back to the village to tell everyone about this man who knows her inside and out and still loves her, still has respect for her. Look at verse 28, John 4, verse 28. It says, then the woman left her water pot, went her way into the city, and said to the men, come, see a man who told me all things that I ever did. Could this be the Christ? Then they went out of the city and came to him. So, you guys see the picture, right? She's just been transformed, totally blown away by this man she's met, who's in a place that people would ridicule him for being, taking a risk, sharing with her the gospel. She's changed. She runs to the city. She's already started her harvest. Now the guys that she's spoken with, and most, there's a lot of guys that she's familiar with, okay? They're coming back now, out of the city. Verse 31, in the meantime, his disciples urged him, saying, Rabbi, eat. So his disciples had been gone. They're like, hey, we're going to go grab you a sandwich. We'll figure it out. They come, and verse 32, but he said to them, look, I have food to eat of which you do not know. Therefore, the disciples said to one another, has anyone brought him anything to eat? Which one of you teacher's pets giving the guy food when we're not looking? Verse 34. Jesus said to them, no, my food is to do the will of him who sent me and to finish his work. I love that. I hear Jesus saying, look, I am so filled right now. I'm so pumped. I'm just so completely filled with just hearing my Father's assignments, doing them, and seeing people like this woman born again. Y'all, it's a harvest of joy. And then he turns to the 12. Now, remember, the Samaritans are on their way from the city to the well. They've heard about this guy, right? So imagine a whole bunch of them cresting the hill with their white turbans, right? Like a field. Commentators propose that their white turbans would have looked like a multitude of ripened grain. So Jesus says, verse 35, hey, do you not say that there are still 4 months and then comes the harvest? Behold, I say to you, look over there. Lift up your eyes and look at the fields, for they are already white for harvest. You see, Jesus says, fields are ripe for harvest right now. Perhaps you have said, man, Harvest America was awesome. It's really good. You know what? There's a lot of things we might do different next time, next year. There's 12 months until another harvest. I say to you, lift up your eyes. For the fields are white with harvest, Jesus says, right now. Look at verse 36. And again, this is a harvest of joy. And he who reaps receives wages and gathers fruit for eternal life, that both he who sows and he who reaps may what? Rejoice together. Now, there's nothing more filling, more satisfying, more joyful than seeing someone become born again. Verse 37, for in this the saying is true, one sows and another reaps. I sent you to reap that for which you have not labored. Others have labored, and you have entered into their labors. In other words, look, I did the hard part. I just changed that woman's life. Now they're going to come and ask me questions. I can't be everywhere because I gave up my ability to be everywhere at one time, right? I need you guys to talk to these guys. Look, I did the hard part. Now you just open your mouth and talk. I sent you to reap for that which you have not labored. Others have labored, and you have entered into their labors. The whole idea is, look, we're all part of this together. We are all called to be laborers in this harvest of joy. Whether you are the one who softens the soil with kindness or plants the seed that seems dormant or waters the seed in faith. You guys realize I'm talking about a seed inside another person, right? Or maybe you're that ray of sunshine to that person that's wondering if God even cares. Or maybe, just maybe, you have the great privilege to see the life actually burst forth from the ground that was previously so hard. Maybe you get to actually see this dead seed turn into life. At whatever point you're part of that process, Jesus says you get to rejoice, right? You might be the planter. You might be the reaper. You might be the one who waters. What a great harvest of joy that we get to be part of. But here's the thing. Time is of the essence. The sickle is in hand. Oh, and we absolutely don't know when it drops. We don't know when it's going to drop for the end of the age. We don't know when it's going to drop for every single person here and all the people you're going to meet. Let me ask you this as we close. When you leave this place, when you walk out the doors, how do you see the world you're walking into? Do you see it as a big, scary world that's getting worse all the time? I do sometimes. It's a big, scary world that's getting worse all the time. But you know how Jesus sees it? Matthew chapter 9, verse 36. But when he saw the multitudes, he was moved with compassion for them, because they were weary and scattered like sheep having no shepherd. Then he said to his disciples, the harvest truly is plentiful, but the laborers are few. Therefore, pray the Lord of the harvest to send out laborers into his harvest. Can I ask you very directly, Christian, would you pray this week to the Lord of the harvest to send out laborers? Because we have to believe him. Harvest is plentiful. It's laborers that's a problem. When you pray, if you're willing to pray, to commit, to ask the Lord to send out laborers, would you then be willing to be one of those laborers that he sends out? Before the sickle swings. Just going to review some things for you, and then we're going to pray and give you an opportunity to respond. Just real quick, in case you were sleeping the whole time, here's some real quick bullet points for you. Are you lacking spiritual fruit? When you look at your life, are you like, man, where's that patience that I so need? Where's self-control, whatever it is? It's love, joy, peace, long-suffering, kindness, goodness, faithfulness, gentleness, self-control. Those are all fruits of the Spirit, and they happen naturally if you are attached to the vine. That's the question. Are you abiding in the vine?
0: Hebrews 4:12 says, "For the word of God is living and powerful and sharper than any two-edged sword, piercing even to the division of soul and spirit and of joints and marrow, and is a discerner of the thoughts and intents of the heart." We hope you've enjoyed listening to Follow Him, a verse-by-verse radio ministry with Pastor Doug Teal from Calvary Chapel of the Lakes in Umatilla, Florida. 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
2: 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Faith comes by hearing. Bible study on the go for you, or at work, or wherever you are, whatever you're doing. We're glad you're here. Positive, uplifting messages for you. One right after another with some great Bible study like that from Follow Him. How to Follow Him, there we go. And great Bible teaching from Pastor Doug Teal and the teaching ministry from Calvary Chapel of the Lakes in Umatilla. Love that church. Real Life Radio is going to be coming up in a couple of minutes. Jack Hibbs will be here. We'll take a look at that forecast as well. And we're going to keep those rain chances kind of high. It looks like today and tomorrow and into a few days here into the next, at least through the weekend, it looks like. Hey, coming up at 6 p.m. Monday through Friday, right now, welcome. Brand new ministry here to The Word every evening. Truths That Transform with Pastor Rob Pacienza. He's been teaching biblical truths to edify the body of Christ with a message of hope for America and our world. It's a half hour you don't want to miss, coming to you from Coral Ridge Ministries in Fort Lauderdale. Truths That Transform, 6 p.m. here on The Word. Coming up here in just a little bit. In the meantime, stick around for Real Life Radio and Jack Hibbs. And in The Word, Will Ramirez will be along, Pastor Ramirez. 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
8: During the War for Independence, General George Washington, the man we refer to today as the father of our country, led American troops through military defeat after defeat. And in the bitter winter of 1777, he wrote this somber note to a friend in Philadelphia. Quote, "You might have tracked our army from White Marsh to Valley Forge by the blood on their feet," end of quote. Many soldiers continued to march through the deep snows of Pennsylvania without shoes. Others suffered from disease, hunger, and freezing conditions. Nearly 2,000 of Washington's men died, yet George Washington did not lose faith. Amid the hardship, loss, and uncertainty of Valley Forge, he turned to God in prayer. At a time when our nation once again faces division and uncertainty, may we follow Washington's example, kneeling humbly, praying faithfully, and asking God to guide the future of America.
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10: We've got scattered rain through the day. Highs around 90, getting back into the 80s during the drive home. The rain fades this evening, but remains on the back burner, hitting the 70s after sundown. Lows in the mid-70s around dawn. More rain tomorrow. Highs around 90, and we keep that through the weekend. Next week, back to afternoon rain and highs.
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15: 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This is a series about who Jesus really is, not the Jesus of popular opinion, but the Jesus of the Bible, God himself who was sent into our world. And we'll begin where he began, before time itself ever was. You see, we live in a generation that prides itself on knowing more than anybody in the past. Yet we have less and less of the truth coming to light. The world is uninformed about who Jesus really is, and sadly, so much of the church is too. But knowing him changes everything. So today, Pastor Jack teaches us that Jesus is over all things, holding the whole creation together by the power of his word. The same Lord who named the stars and orchestrates the heavens is the one who governs every moment of our lives. Isn't that great news? Now, in his message called Christ and Eternity, here's pastor and Bible teacher Jack Hibbs.
6: John chapter 8, verse 56. This is all introductory, so hang on to your seats, okay? Did you think I'm going to miss it? I'm not going to miss it. This is all introductory. John 8, 56. Jesus responded to the Pharisees and he said, "Your father Abraham rejoiced to see my day." What a radical statement. "Your father Abraham rejoiced to see my day, and he saw it and was glad." And then the Jews said to him, "You're not yet even 50 years old. How is it that you said you've seen Abraham?" And Jesus said to them, "Most assuredly, I say to you, before Abraham was, I am." Oh, listen. Abraham rejoiced to see his day. Come on, think for a moment. When did Abraham see the day of Jesus Christ? How did Abraham see Jesus? Well, at least on one occasion, remember when Abraham was sitting on the side of the hill and his nephew Lot was living down in Sodom and Gomorrah down there near the end of the Dead Sea? And Abraham was there and two angels and the Lord came walking up. And Abraham perceived that this one was the Lord. And as the two angels, it's kind of eerie, the two angels peeled off and went down into Sodom and Gomorrah because they had work to do. You know the story. And it says that the Lord sat there with Abraham, and Abraham, you know, had Sarah make them dinner and all. And as they're talking, Abraham says, "Lord, will you destroy Sodom and Gomorrah if there's 50 people?" And the Lord says, "No, I'm not going to destroy it if there's 50 people, righteous. No, I won't do it." So Abraham, being the good father of the Jews that he is, he says, "How about 45? How about 45? And the Lord says, "No, I won't destroy the city and the place for 45 righteous people that are there. Lord, don't be angry with me, but how about, you know, 30? "No, I won't destroy the place even if there's 30 righteous." And Abraham says, "Well, how about 20? And he just begins to whittle the Lord down, trying to figure out where. And it's interesting, if you read the story carefully there in Genesis, it stops at 10. "Will you destroy the city for 10? Now, 10 is the number for a synagogue, for a place of worship. 10 is also the amount of people, if you count them, who made the exit with Lot. Interesting. Abraham must have known that Lot had 10 relatives in that city. And he was interceding for them. Very, very important. And so Jesus says to the Pharisees, "Abraham saw my day and he was glad." It could also make or be a reference to Abraham's encounter with Melchizedek, which is a theophany, is a pre-incarnate appearance of Jesus Christ. But Jesus is the one in that portion of John chapter 8 that says, I am. Listen, you and I don't get what that means. It would be equivalent today for someone to stand up and say, I am God. Now, I saw a man on TV utter a heretical declaration. I thought God was going to kill him on the spot. And I am not kidding. This man, very well known. I hope none of you watch him. But he's very well known on TV. He has a ministry that's titled by his name, the Blankety Blank Ministries, with the big logo behind his head. He's about 5 feet tall, little tiny guy. Real squinty little eyes together. He's got perfectly combed hair. His wife is often on the program. He has a daily teaching program. And he stood up there and he said, I am God. Just as Jesus is, I am. And I thought my TV was going to blow up. That's blasphemy. He invoked the word, the name, ego eimi in Greek, which is a title reserved for God alone. Only God is the ego eimi. Jesus says, I am ego eimi, which is this. I am the only one. I am the self-existing one. I am the cause. I am the originator. I have, when he says I am, no beginning. I have no end. I am pre-existent. I am before all things. When somebody spouts off I am, like Shirley MacLaine says I am, people better know what they're talking about, because that is the ultimate form of blasphemy. I am the self-contained existing one. Before anything was, I was there, and I have been. I am the creator, sustainer, orchestrator of it all. Jesus said that. People say, well, Jesus never claimed to

truth, the strength, the one. You go back, Moses, and you tell them, the I am sent you. Jesus, in Israel, nearly 2,000 years ago, told those religious hierarchies, he said, listen, I am. And if you doubt if they understood what he said, it said there that they picked up stones to kill him. They knew exactly what he was saying. And it was for that reason, by the way, that they got their gears going to plan his death. Remember, do you remember why those people wanted to kill Jesus? It's because they believed he committed blasphemy. That's why they killed him. Did you know that? That's why Rome said, we don't even see any reason why we should kill him. And Israel said, for blasphemy. He's claimed to be God. That's why Jesus was killed. Jesus couldn't say, I'm sorry. He couldn't say, please forgive me. It's truth. We'll see more on this morning as we look. Jesus announced his own origins when he said, I am the pre-existence of Jesus Christ. He appears in the Bible, in the Old Testament, as the angel of the Lord. He appears to Joshua in chapter 5, verse 13, as the captain of the Lord's host. And he appears in the Bible as the Lord himself. Very, very important. In Isaiah chapter 9, verse 6, am I going too fast? I'm so excited about this series. In Isaiah chapter 9, verse 6, the Bible says, therefore unto us a child is born and a son is given, and the government will be upon his shoulders, and his name will be called Wonderful. Listen, everybody. His name shall be called Counselor. Go to him first. Mighty God. That's rather clear. Everlasting Father. That's not so clear in English. In the Hebrew, it's Father or Governor of Time. Interesting. And then finally, Isaiah 9, 6. The Prince of Peace. That's very clear, and we understand who he is. So let's look at this point that we're talking about this morning, and that Jesus was before all things. And look with me as we consider this, that he's before the spiritual creation. This is a wild concept. Listen to this, that he's before the spiritual creation. What do we mean by that? Well, the Bible teaches, first of all, that God is spirit. Jesus Christ, in his eternalness, was spirit until Mary had a little lamb. Until Mary gave birth to Jesus, he was spirit. God is spirit. When Christ became human flesh, he was to be that way for that moment on, forevermore. Do you know right now that Jesus Christ is 100% God and 100% man right now in the throne room of heaven? Isn't that wild? It's wild. So look at this. Before the spiritual creation ever was, Jesus was before that. And it means this, that he orchestrated and created the spiritual realm. Now, I'm not saying that God created God. God can't be created. I'm not talking about that. I'm talking about what has come out from him, Jesus has created. Example, it's going to click right now when I say this. Jesus, the Bible says, has created all principalities and powers, whether they be thrones or dominions, above the earth or under the earth. That is spiritual world. Jesus has created it. Angels, Jesus has created them. Jot it down if you would. Colossians chapter 1, verse 14. Colossians 1, 14. In whom we have redemption through his blood, the forgiveness of his sins. Does anybody wonder who that is? It's obvious. Who is it? Who is this? Oh, you guys. Are you guys sleeping? It's Jesus. Let's keep reading. Verse 15. He is the image of the invisible God. By the way, the word image means the exact copy of God in flesh. He is the image of the invisible God. Jesus is the image of the invisible God, now made public. The firstborn over all creation. This doesn't mean that Jesus was the firstborn. It means that Jesus is the preeminent one. He's the number one, like a son in the Jewish culture has the birthright order. The firstborn son has everything. Jesus has everything. For by him were all things created that are in heaven and that are on earth. Visible things, we have no problem with that. We understand that. And invisible things. Ooh, atoms. Protons, electrons, the invisible world, spirit things, whether they be thrones, dominions, principalities, or powers, all things were created through him and for him. Now, this is elementary Christianity. Jesus Christ is the creator. Not only did he create everything, quite frankly, he created them for himself.

0: liked it. Jack, are you suggesting then that Genesis 1:1 is about Jesus Christ? Absolutely. In the beginning, God created the heavens and the earth. According to Colossians chapter 1, verses 14 through 16, who is that God who created the heavens and the earth? Jesus Christ. Let's put it this way. In the Trinity of God, in the Godhead, as our theme verse is in Colossians 2:9, Jesus Christ is the general contractor. He's the carpenter. He builds worlds and all that is in them. Isn't that fun? Isn't that exciting? That's Jesus, the one and only.
1: 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And now, let's get back to today's message. Once again, here's Pastor Jack.
0: In Nehemiah chapter 9, verse 6, an often hidden verse, Nehemiah 9, 6, the scripture says, "And the host of heaven worships you." The host of heaven is a reference to the angels of God. Jesus Christ created them. Very, very important. Jesus created them. The second thing that we see here is that Jesus is before the spiritual purpose of all things. He's before the spiritual purpose of things. Not only did he create the spiritual realm, the angelic host and all, but also the spiritual purpose for their very existence, meaning this, that in God's foreknowledge, and Christ has foreknowledge, we'll talk more about his limitations when we talk about his incarnation, which, by the way, were willful. That's to follow later on. But concerning the spiritual purpose of his work, the Lord knew all things. He knew, and this blows my mind, he knew exactly how not only the spiritual realm that he had created would go, but also the physical realm that he had created. He knew where they would go. Example, what I mean by that is, he created even this wonderful, his most precious created angel in the universe. You know his name? His name's Lucifer, son of the morning, the most awesome angel ever created. But in God's creation, he instilled within the angelic host a free will. And Lucifer exercised that free will, the Bible says, and said in Isaiah chapter 14 and Ezekiel chapter 28, "I will be like God. I will have a throne like his. I will have a universe like his. I will have servants like his. I will have my position just like God has his. I will be as God." You ever hear that? Sounds a little familiar to the Garden of Eden doctrine, doesn't it? I will be as God. And God says, "You will not be as me." He says, "You will be cast down." Why? For it says, "In the day that pride was found in your heart, you sinned, you anointed cherub who covereth." That means he had the top dog, if I can put it that way, position. Lucifer was number one, the big kahuna of heaven, when it came to leading all service and worship to God. Every angel had to go through Lucifer. But because of his pride, he sinned. In that spiritual creation, the Bible tells us in the book of Revelation, 1/3 of the angelic host was deceived by Satan and judged. But concerning the spiritual creation, consider this, that we as human beings, the Bible says in 1 Thessalonians 5:23, that we are both, or I should say, in all, body, soul, and spirit. We are a trichotomy. As a human, we have a body, that's obvious. We have a soul, that's our thinking and our emotions. And we have our spirit, and that's who we really are. And by the way, that's the portion that needs to be born again. Everything else needs to be redeemed. But the spirit needs to be born. So in God's foreknowledge, he knew that before he ever created the world, listen to this, he knew that we were going to have a very, very bad beginning in the Garden of Eden. Did you know that? He knew that before he ever created the garden. So you might say, well, why didn't he just not create it? Because, jot it down, here's your answer. Somebody knocks on your door, or maybe you're witnessing to some friends, and, oh yeah, well, if your God is so loving, then why did he let the Garden of Eden thing happen anyway? Well, the Bible tells you in Ephesians chapter 2, verses 7 through 9, it says there that in the ages to come, he might show the exceeding riches of his grace. That's what's on display, his grace, in his kindness towards us in Christ Jesus. For by grace you have been saved through faith, and that is not of yourselves. It is a gift of God, not of works, so that no man can boast. Listen, you're going to go to heaven because Jesus did it all, and all to him you owe, and by nothing else. It's grace. Grace and a gift is synonymous. Same thing. It's not earned. It's given freely. If you earn, if you attach any workmanship to what Christ has done, you have to cut the word grace right out of your Bible. There are a lot of people who shun the word grace today because it's so ill represented in the Christian witness. And it's true. It is ill represented. There are uninformed people who are either not Christians or Christians who are very, very uninformed and ignorant, where they'll say, well, I can sin. God's grace will cover me. You can't think that way as a true Christian. You can't think that way at all. But there'll be people who will say that. Well, the fact is, God's grace is so wonderful, it's so free, it's so powerful, that it causes us to be converted as we come to Him and we say, Lord, I'm going to put my faith in your wonderful greatness. And even that faith that He gives us is not of ourselves. And we cannot work our way into heaven. If anyone ever attaches anything to God's grace and acceptance of the sinner before God, it is blasphemous. It is an affront to God's work of salvation on the cross. You cannot be saved only after you have done all that you can. It is by grace or it's not at all. Do you understand that? That's why we can't wait to sing Him praise songs. You know what I mean? That's why we can't wait to lift our hands. Think about the wonderful truth of God's grace in our lives. In 1 John 3:8, the Bible says, for this purpose, the Son of God has been revealed to mankind, that He might destroy the works of the devil. Hey, that's the spiritual creation and the spiritual purpose all in one verse right there. The spiritual creation and the spiritual purpose. In Revelation 19:10, I want to give you this verse because God knows all things. Jesus knows all things. It says, worship God, says the angel to John, for the testimony of Jesus, the declaration, the message of Jesus is this. Is the spirit of prophecy. God knows all. Jesus knows all. So it's so very, very important. Let's look at our second point this morning. We go from this to Jesus is over all things. He governs or is over all things. Our second point. What we want to see right here is very important. We see that He's over the physical creation. In Hebrews chapter 1, verse 1 through 3, it says, God, who at various times and in various ways spoke in times past to the fathers by the prophets, has in these last days spoken to us by His Son, whom He has appointed heir of all things, through whom also He made the worlds. It's pretty clear. Who being the brightness of His glory and the express image of His person and upholding, gotta circle that word, all things by the word of His power, when He had by Himself purged our sins. By the way, it's past tense in the Greek. Sins have been taken care of, all done, for all time. He sat down at the right hand of the Majesty on high. Jesus is overseer of the physical creation. He made it, and it says here that it's held together by Him, that He upholds it. This is wild. Creation is accredited to Jesus. We saw that in Genesis 1:1. But in Colossians 1:17, the Bible says, and in Him all things consist. This is, Jesus is literally the atomic glue that has never been found in the study of astronomy or astrophysics or the study of physics itself. How is it that all things, be it microscopic or just universal, are held together? Did you know it's a mystery to this hour? Right now to this hour, we don't know why in an atom there is the orbiting and the holding together there as the orbits are taking place around that nucleus. No one on Earth, no one has ever been able to determine how is it that those little things keep their orbit at a certain distance and don't collide into each other and are so wonderfully ordered and they don't fly apart. It's a mystery that they don't fly apart. Did you know that if we were to reduce this pulpit, it would be a little speck of dirt on the platform here if we were to remove all the space between the physical matter that's here. You are looking at it, your eyeballs see wood. But there is more space between the wood than there is wood. That's a scientific fact. Well, you look and you go, I don't believe what you just said. Because all I see is wood. I know that's all you see, but there is more what you can't see than what you can see. Isn't that weird? And if you were to remove the space of what's between these wood molecules, this pulpit would be about a quarter of an inch tall. And I would be very small. Isn't that a wild thing? He is over all of these little atoms. He holds them together. Who does? Jesus. He's the atomic glue. Who says? Bible says. God says.
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4: 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Coming up, more on The Word, too. In The Word, it's called Will Ramirez from Calvary Chapel, Orlando, teaching ministry from there. A lot of great local ministry we have here in Afternoon Drive Time, don't we? Pastor Doug Teal from Calvary Chapel in the Lakes, Umatilla, and Calvary Chapel in Orlando right here with Will Ramirez. And I'm exploring The Word, Paul Blair, and more on the way. So, gosh, we love that, local ministry. So that's on the way. The weather forecast, too, so stick around.
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15: We've got scattered rain through the day. Highs around 90, getting back into the 80s during the drive home. The rain fades this evening, but remains on the back burner, hitting the 70s after sundown. Lows in the mid-70s around dawn. More rain tomorrow, highs around 90, and we keep that through the weekend. Next week, back to afternoon rain at highs in the mid-90s. Your latest Word Forecast, I'm Dave DeRica.
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0: Hello, and welcome to In the Word, a ministry of Calvary Chapel of Orlando. We hope that God speaks to you today as we continue our study verse by verse, chapter by chapter through the Bible with Senior Pastor Will Ramirez. Today, as we continue our study in the book of Luke, Jesus celebrates with Matthew the tax collector when he decides to repent and follow Jesus full time, but not everyone is happy. We'll pick it up in Luke chapter 5, verse 27. The title of the message is Getting Into Shape.
1: Luke chapter 5. And you may also want to find Galatians 3 and Matthew 23. We'll be referencing those two sections later on. So go Luke 5, Galatians 3, Matthew 23. Luke chapter 5. Where we left off was with the healing of the paralyzed man. Luke had shared the story of how they lowered him through the roof. And then, of course, Jesus did the unexpected. Instead of saying, wow, they have great faith, you know, be healed, he said, your sins are forgiven. And everybody got bent out of shape. Only God can forgive sins. And Jesus explained, he goes, so that you may know that the Son of Man has authority to forgive sins on earth. He turned to the man and he said, rise up and walk. The last time we saw Jesus, the crowds were glorifying God for the healing of this paralyzed man. But they were also stunned. Because they felt like Jesus' claims to be God, the flesh, were too crazy to be true. Even though Jesus backed up his words by healing the man, the religious leaders, too much too. They said, we have seen strange things, which means unbelievable, too hard to believe things this day. And so the religious leaders are still trying to find a way to discredit Jesus. Well, as we continue in Luke 5 today, they'll see their opportunity. And as Jesus answers their critique, may it cure us from the prideful and religious mentalities that can keep us from being shaped to be more like God. So chapter 5, we'll pick it up in verse 27. And after these things, he went forth, Jesus, and saw a publican named Levi sitting at the receipt of custom. And he said unto him, follow me. And he left all, rose up and followed him. And Levi made a great feast in his own house. And there was a great company of publicans and of others that sat down with them. But their scribes and Pharisees murmured against his disciples, saying, why do you eat and drink with publicans and sinners? It starts off by saying after these things. So after that first confrontation with the Pharisees and the scribes who were critical of Jesus because he said, your sins be forgiven you. It's not like they left town after that. Remember, they're all there to kind of catch Jesus or put him in his place. And because they thought Jesus's words were too hard to believe, this would become just the first of many confrontations they're going to have with the Lord over the next two chapters. So after that confrontation, the man's healed, he goes home. They're all stunned, too hard to believe that he's God. And so it says that Jesus went forth. He left Peter's house because Peter's still there because he has a roof job to do now. And it says he saw a publican. Now we see that and we think he just kind of was walking. He saw some guy standing by the side. That's not what that word saw means. It means to visit a friend. Jesus wasn't just randomly walking somewhere. He went to go visit a friend. Now, this guy, Levi here, he was one of Jesus's followers. This is not a stranger, okay? Like Peter. Remember, Peter knew the Lord and he had been following Jesus, but then Jesus said, leave everything and follow me. Same thing for Matthew here. Now, unlike Peter, we don't know that part of his story. We don't know when he first heard Jesus teach. We don't know, you know, the various times when he continued to go hear Jesus. We only know that Jesus considered him a friend. And do you know that if you're here today to learn from Jesus, that he considers you a friend? You know, if you're here to learn from him, he looks at you and he says, you're my friend. I want to get to know you better. I think sometimes we see the Lord and we think he's this far off person. He doesn't want a close relationship with us. But, you know, Jesus even told his disciples, he says, now I call you my friends. You know, I don't call you my servants. I call you my friends. But that's not something new. Abraham was called the friend of God. And the Bible says that if you believe, you're just like Abraham. Look at Galatians 3 with me. Galatians 3. We'll look at verses 26 through 29. Galatians 3, 26. It says, for you are all the children of God by faith in Christ Jesus. If you have put your trust in the Lord Jesus Christ for your sins, what he did for you on the cross, the Bible says that you are his child. You're his son. You're his daughter. We are all the children of God through our faith in Christ Jesus. For as many of you as have been baptized into Christ, you have put on Christ. So there is neither Jew nor Greek, there is neither bond nor free, neither male nor female, for you are all one in Christ Jesus. Now, if you be Christ, or since you be Christ, since we belong to him, we're his kids, then we are Abraham's seed too, and heirs according to the promise. So Abraham, who's the friend of God, we are his spiritual descendants. We are the friends of God as well. Do you know that? Well, who was this friend that Jesus went to go see? Well, it tells us he went to go visit a publican named Levi. Now, it's not a republican. This is a publican, which is much worse. The publican here, it was a tax collector. See, the Romans, they farmed out their collections to businessmen who then would add a percentage of what they were supposed to pay, and that would be their profit, okay? So their collectors were not liked. I mean, just as many politicians and tax collector, the guys who, nobody likes paying taxes, okay? So you're not really going to be the happy guy if you're coming to the door to collect them if you're the tax collector. So nobody wanted that job. So these guys were hired from the dregs of society. Because they were from the dregs of society, they weren't good folks normally. They were well known for their extortion. They would say, well, this is the rate the company says, but they would jack it up. They would weigh up so they could make and pocket extra money. Even all around the world, the Gentiles would say there's nothing worse in the world than a tax collector. Now, if a Jew worked as a tax collector, not only were you thought of as a thief, but you were also considered a traitor to your nation because you're working for the occupying force. You were working for the Romans. And so tax collectors, they were placed in the same category as harlots and criminals. Publican was a term of ridicule, a term of disgust, a term that described the worst kind of sinner. And so, you know, Jesus, interesting, he's going to visit a friend who's the worst kind of sinner. Jesus counted him a friend. Now, his name, it says here, is Levi. That's a pretty famous name, right? One of the 12 sons of Jacob, one of the tribes of Israel. The tribe of Levi was the one that God had called to teach the people his word and to help and assist the priests in the temple service. I mean, that's a pretty illustrious name that this guy was given. I would say the apple has fallen very far from the tree, wouldn't you say? Now, we know this guy not as Levi. We know him as someone else, right? We know him as Matthew, one of the 12 disciples of Jesus. Why do we call him Matthew? Well, like Peter, Peter's not his original name. His original name is, you know, Cephas. I mean, his original name is Simon. But Jesus called him Peter because you're going to be a rock. I'm going to make you into a rock. Well, Matthew means a gift from God. I can assure you that when Matthew came to your house, no one was thinking, oh, the gift from God is here. No one at all. But Jesus changed his name. He goes, you know, people hate you, Matthew. People hate you, Levi. But I'm going to do a new work in your life. I'm going to make you a blessing to other people. You're going to be a gift from God. See, that was the new name Jesus gave to him because Jesus saw the man that Levi would become, not the man that he was right now. He saw the man he would become. The Bible says that God calls the things that aren't as though they are. He sees the things that aren't, and he sees them as they will be. God knows that. And the question is, do I see people with the eyes of what Jesus can do in them? Or do I only look at people with what I can see and all the limitations that come with that? Only what I can see right now. Can you imagine what it must have been like for Levi to be seen as more than the dregs of the planet by somebody? That's how Jesus viewed him. He viewed him as a friend. And can you understand why Levi kept returning to hear Jesus teach? This guy actually cares about me. This guy sees something I don't even see. And he kept being drawn back and they became friends. Now, normally Matthew's the one going to see Jesus, but this time Jesus is going to see Matthew. Why? Well, Jesus is going to call him to full-time ministry. And he said unto him, he saw him sitting at the receipt of custom. That's the receipt of custom is the tax collector's office, tax collector's booth. Matthew's working basically. But Jesus is here to call him to a different kind of work. He said unto him, follow me. Follow me. It's a command. You are to be my disciple from now on. It's interesting. Society had given Matthew two choices. Either you fight against Rome and hate the Romans, or you're a traitor to your own people. Those are the two choices he had. Matthew didn't fit in real well with his people, so he sided with the Romans. At least he can get work that way. But see, Jesus presented him with a third option. And when did that option come about? Well, we know from a couple weeks ago, we studied that just before these events, Jesus preached the Sermon on the Mount. I guarantee you, Matthew was probably there. And as Jesus preached the Sermon on the Mount, he talked about a different kingdom. Not the kingdom that the Jews wanted to set up. They're always trying to rebel against Rome and set up their kingdom. Not the kingdom of Rome, that the Roman Empire Matthew is very familiar with. But Jesus talked about a whole new kingdom, a kingdom governed by different principles, a kingdom where it says, blessed are the poor in spirit, blessed are they that hunger and thirst after righteousness. And then he preached this whole message on it. A new option came open to Matthew, a different one, one that didn't include hating anybody, a third way of life, one that made sense among all the crazy politics. Is it any wonder that Matthew responds the way he does here so quickly? And he left all, rose up, and followed him. The word left all means he abandoned everything. He left it all behind, the job, the paycheck, everything. Left it all behind. You know, the world is full of people tugging and pulling on you. Believe what we believe. Jesus doesn't say that. He says, be my disciple. Be like me. Now, I need to clarify what I just said, because certainly being like Jesus means believing things, right? I mean, we've got this right here. We believe it's the word of God, and we believe what's in it matters, and therefore we want to live it out, right? We believe it's important. So being like Jesus means believing things to the exclusion of other things. We say we don't believe this. So it's not that we don't believe anything, but being like Jesus is more than just a list of what to believe. It impacts who I am and how I live. And see, that's why Levi followed Jesus. That's why he got up, because Levi needed to become Matthew. And the only one who can take a wicked person who lives for himself, like Levi had, and turn them into someone who gives their life away, what Matthew would be, the only person going to do that is Jesus. That's the only person who can do that. That's why Matthew left it all behind. See, Jesus promises you and me something greater than just an enlistment application. Come join our club. Come stand what we stand for. Come be a, you know, believe what we believe. Jesus promises to make me like him, even though I'm nothing like him right now. Isn't that what we all need? There's tons of good ideas out there, but signing up for a bunch of good ideas doesn't fix anything. We need someone who can actually change us. No political party can offer that. We need to be changed. I know that's what I need. Now, when you've been set free from the chains that have trapped you for so long, it's an exciting day, isn't it? And so Matthew throws a party. Look at verse 29. It says, and Levi made him a great feast. So the feast is for Jesus. Made him a great feast in his own house. And there was a great company of publicans and of others that sat down with them. This is a bit of an odd party here, okay? It's a big, huge reception. That's what the word feast means, a big reception or a banquet. And the reception was to celebrate the fact that Matthew was becoming a student under a really cool rabbi. It was to celebrate Jesus and to invite all his friends over there to show them that he was going to be Jesus' student. Now, that's the type of feast most tax collectors don't get invited to, okay? Because it's a spiritual celebration. And yet, those were probably the only friends Matthew had. And he wanted all of them to meet Jesus and to celebrate this moment with him. But it says there were others that sat down. Well, who were they? Well, we see in verse 30, when the scribes and Pharisees complain, they complain to who? Jesus' disciples. So the others there are Jesus' disciples. And they were sitting down with them, the tax collectors. Now you think, okay, big deal. Okay, so they're, you know, all in the banquet hall and everybody's sitting at a, you know, at a table. No, that's not how they did things back then, all right? The word there to sit down means to recline against. You know, we do dinner and maybe, you know, if you have a large group, you might do a buffet style and everybody sits wherever they want around the living room, or maybe you have a big enough table and everybody sits at the table, but then they would eat low to the ground. They would eat on these pillows and cushions and they would eat on their side like this. So, you know, somebody's toes are in your face and you're wiggling yours in somebody else's face. And that's just how they did it, right? They would eat like that. So it's a very close, intimate setting. You didn't just eat with anybody, all right? You didn't just eat with anybody. You would only eat with those that you valued very highly. So this is an odd party. A bunch of Jesus' followers at an intimate dinner with tax collectors? As you could imagine, this was an issue for the religious leaders. And they decided to take their beef to Jesus' disciples. But their scribes and Pharisees, literally means the Pharisees and their scribes, they murmured against his disciples. The word murmur is an onomatopoeic word. In other words, it comes from the sound that the word makes. It refers to a cooing of doves or the buzzing of bees. I have a bird. He doesn't coo like a dove. He squawks. And sometimes it's no big deal. Just kind of he's doing his thing, whatever. But every once in a while, it's just that bleeding same sound over and over and over and over and over again. And you can put headphones on, you can leave the room, but it like pierces through concrete and all manner of obstacles. And it just eventually just go, enough. And you take them and you put them on the porch. But the idea is that that's this idea, that bleeding, this murmuring. This isn't just they went and lodged their complaint. They're going from disciple to disciple to disciple and lodging their complaint. It's like this murmur over and over and over and over and over again. And of course, that reaches the ears of Jesus. Now, this is a bit of an aside here, but if you're doing that, that's wrong. Like, you should not be going from person to person complaining about a situation or complaining about someone else. You know, the Bible says to do everything without complaining. It's like an American pastime is to complain. But the Bible says do everything without complaining, right? I think sometimes we don't know what else to do. And so we just figure, well, I can find a common ground with somebody if I complain. And I find that people do it very readily. You know, they have that awkward moment and say, hey, you know what happened to me this week? And it lets everybody off the hook. Oh, yeah, because everybody has a bad boss, or everybody has a mean coworker, or everybody has that relative that drives you nuts. It's easy. It's easy conversation. It's shallow. The Lord doesn't want us to complain. But here these guys are. They're complaining. And their complaint is, why do you eat and drink with publicans and sinners? They're asking these guys, what are you doing reclining next to a bunch of sinners? You guys are out of line. Now, you might think, well, again, what's the big deal? But it's not just that they're in an intimate setting. Eating is more serious in Middle Eastern culture. Because the way they did meals is they would break food off, whether it was the carcass of the animal or a big piece of bread or whatever it was. They would break it off and they would eat with like dipping sauces and stuff. So the idea is everybody ate from the same source. It all came from the same main chunk of whatever. So the idea is you're breaking off a piece of food and I'm eating it and it's nourishing me. And then you're taking from the same thing I took it from and it's nourishing you. And so they actually believe that when you ate with somebody, you were becoming one with them. So they didn't do that with just anybody. So the idea here is, you know, you're becoming one with a bunch of sinners. And so no Pharisee would ever eat dinner with a sinner, ever. Remember, Pharisee means separated ones, right? We're the separated ones. We don't ever go near sinners. We stay as far away from sinners as possible. So what are you guys doing here? Reclining with a bunch of sinners. Now, aren't you glad Jesus is the friend of sinners? I'm so glad. So glad Jesus dines with me. Well, the friend of sinners gets wind of their complaints and he decides to address them. Verse 31, it says, and Jesus answering said unto them, they that are whole need not a physician, but they that are sick. I came not to call the righteous, but sinners to repentance. The Pharisees, why were they really upset with Jesus? Well, see, they were upset with Jesus because he wasn't getting on board with their plan. See, the Messiah is supposed to be on their side. Get rid of the Romans. Get rid of all the sinners so we can implement God's kingdom. That was their thought. That was their plan. Everybody be like us, right? Everybody be a Pharisee. But see, Jesus, that wasn't his plan. And what happens when I become self-righteous like them is I begin to forget what God says and I replace it with my own ideals. And I grow stubborn to the work God's trying to do in my life to change me. That's the exact opposite of the message that Jesus brought. Jesus came and said, very simple message, repent, change, for the kingdom is close. Salvation's right in front of you. God is offering it to you. Repent. Remember when he came to Nazareth and he pulled the scroll open and he found the place in Isaiah where 61, where it was written, the Spirit of the Lord is upon me, for he has anointed me to preach the gospel to the humble and to bind up the brokenhearted. Let me get it all here. The Spirit of the Lord is upon me because the Lord has anointed me to preach good tidings unto the humble. He has sent me to bind up the brokenhearted, to proclaim liberty to the captives, the opening of the prison to them that are bound, to proclaim the acceptable year of the Lord. God wants to accept you. He wants to save you. He's here if you'll just repent, if you'll just give your heart to him and turn around and let him change you. That was Jesus' message from the very beginning. But these guys are so hard-headed, and Jesus, he's teaching this, and they're like, oh, he's talking about them. He's talking about everybody else, not me. We're the righteous ones. We're good. And so they were upset. Like, why is he giving us a hard time? We're the good guys. And why is he hanging out with a bunch of sinners? They're the bad guys. And so Jesus said, you're missing the point. They that are whole don't need a physician, but those that are sick do. So I didn't come to call the righteous, but sinners to repentance. Now, Jesus isn't saying the righteous. Remember, they're the righteous ones, the separated ones. He's not saying, I didn't come to invite you. That's not what he's saying. He's trying to make a point. It's not that Jesus only wants to help certain people. It's that there are no righteous people. There are no righteous people. And so as long as I think I'm righteous, I'll stubbornly refuse to repent. And that's where they were at. He's like, do you know why we're here at this party? Here's where the people who want to repent are. Here's the people who know they need God. Here's the people who know that things aren't okay and they need to be changed. That's why I'm here. My message is repent, for the kingdom is close, and they're repentant. Why am I not at your parties? You don't care about changing. You think you've already arrived. I'm here because this is where the repentance is. This is where the repentance was taking place. Now, when God isn't getting on board with your plans, because that was their beef, when God's not getting on board with your plans, you have a choice. You can remain proud, or you can take a serious look at yourself. Right? That's what they needed to do. Take a serious look at themselves, but they refused. Unfortunately, they refused to look at themselves, and they decided to pick another fight with Jesus. So they go, oh, well, we got your attention, buddy. So we've got another problem here. And they said unto him, why do the disciples of John fast often and make prayers? And likewise, the disciples of the Pharisees, but yours eat and drink. Now, it's not that Jesus never prayed. The phrase make prayers is the idea of doing something publicly. The Pharisees, well, their prayers would be very elaborate. They would go into the marketplace at the hour of prayer, and they'd blow a trumpet so everyone would be quiet, and then they would say their long, elaborate prayer. Jesus didn't do that, neither did his disciples. Now, Jesus, it's not that he didn't fast. Jesus fasted longer than anybody ever has. But the point here is they weren't fasting right now, because that's their point. But yours eat and drink. You're partying right now. You're having a celebration. Why aren't you fasting right now like the Pharisees are? You see us eating any of this food? No, I haven't touched a single apple. Couple of things before we examine their question. Number one, why are they having this celebration? This is a celebration for a sinner who's repented. God has given Matthew a new life, spreading the news of salvation to others who will repent. And the Pharisees miss all that. Like Jesus says, there's rejoicing in heaven over one sinner that repents. Well, one just did, and they can't see it. They have no eyes for that right now. Number two, Matthew invited all these other sinners here so they could meet the man who changed his life. He's hoping maybe Jesus could change their life too. And if the Pharisees cared an ounce about people, about right, about wrong, about what God wanted, then why would they interrupt that great work for this stupid question? Why would they interrupt the work that God's trying to do in all these people and rescuing them too for this? Now, this is why Jesus later will accuse them of being blind guides. Look at Matthew 23. Jesus says to him in verse 13 of Matthew 23, he says, but woe unto you, scribes and Pharisees, hypocrites, for you shut up, you lock up the kingdom of heaven against men. You keep people from going to heaven, for you neither go in yourselves, neither do you allow those that are entering in to go in. He explains how they do that in verse 15. He says, you go and find people who need the Lord, and after they've become more like you, they're twice as worse off than they were before. You yourselves won't go to heaven, and you keep other people from going. Wow. They're in no condition to help anybody because they can't even recognize the awesomeness of someone who's been helped or the awesome opportunity to help even more people that's right in front of them at this party.
0: 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We will see you next time as we continue to learn, walk, and live in the Word.

0: 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It's good to be with you. I love that series, of course, as we go through the Bible, one by one, right, book by book, and verse by verse with Pastor Will. Our Church of the Week this week, Wekiwa Springs Baptist in Apopka. Mike Davis, the pastor. Church that invites you to respond to God's grace with boldness and God's love with passion and service. Yeah, you'll be right at home with Wekiwa Springs Baptist in Apopka. 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You can take a tour online, or better yet, maybe Blake plans to attend a service on Sunday morning, 10:15. Thanks, Wekiwa Springs. You're our Baptist, our Church of the Week this week. If you want your church to be our Church of the Week, just email me. 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I'd love to hear from you, and I'd love your church to be our next Church of the Week. 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
1: 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Currently, we're going through a short series on the Bible. 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Can we trust it? And right now, we're dealing with a subject on where we got the Old Testament. 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
2: This is Hugh Hewitt for townhall.com. Mentalist Oz Perlman was featured at the recent rescheduled dinner of the White House Correspondents Association. The choice of a mentalist for the entertainment portion of the program was apt. Performers in that category combined psychology, suggestion, observation, misdirection, and showmanship to create the illusion of mind reading. For the reporters in the room, Perlman could even be categorized as continuing education. Members of the legacy media are relying on the practices employed by Perlman to draw conclusions about President Donald Trump. Keep your eyes and ears open for reporting in print or on broadcast that relays what the president or vice president is, quote, thinking or, quote, feeling, as opposed to what they have said or done. And that's not reporting, of course, it's guessing. The appearance of a mind reader among Beltway News business elites was just so on the nose. Did any of the assembled reporters even notice the mirror in the room?
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6: During the War for Independence, General George Washington, the man we refer to today as the father of our country, led American troops through military defeat after defeat. And in the bitter winter of 1777, he wrote this somber note to a friend in Philadelphia. Quote, "You might have tracked our army from White Marsh to Valley Forge by the blood on their feet," end of quote. Many soldiers continued to march through the deep snows of Pennsylvania without shoes. Others suffered from disease, hunger, and freezing conditions. Nearly 2,000 of Washington's men died. Yet George Washington did not lose faith. Amid the hardship, loss, and uncertainty of Valley Forge, he turned to God in prayer. At a time when our nation once again faces division and uncertainty, may we follow Washington's example, kneeling humbly, praying faithfully, and asking God to guide the future of America.
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8: We've got scattered rain through the day. Highs around 90, getting back into the 80s during the drive home. The rain fades this evening, but remains on the back burner, hitting the 70s after sundown. Lows in the mid-70s around dawn. More rain tomorrow, highs around 90, and we keep that through the weekend. Next week, back to afternoon rain at highs in the mid-90s. Your latest Word Forecast, I'm Dave DiRica.
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9: Want to invest in the stock market while making a difference in our culture? 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
1: Joshua led them into the promised land at the end of the book of Joshua. Joshua was commanded to write these words down in the book of the law of God. And of course, that was stored in the official library, which was stored at the tabernacle. We know that Samuel was called to anoint Saul as king. And again, we see the scripture say that Samuel was told to write this down and store it in the official library there in the tabernacle of God. Now, during the reign of these kings, there would be invading armies, and during the time of captivity, prophets were sent to counsel the Jews, to warn them, and then to comfort the people, and then to call them back to repentance and all of this. But the prophets were also instructed to bear record of these events and record them. And of course, they were recorded. We see this account in 1 Kings and the rest of the Acts of Jeroboam, how he warred, how he reigned, and behold, they are written in the book of the Chronicles of the Kings of Israel. 2 Chronicles, we see, and they were written in the story of the book of the Kings. So these events, as they happened, by what were authoritative writers, men that were recognized as prophets, recorded these new additions that were considered holy writ, that were considered scripture. They were accepted by the people, and they were added to the official library, which was kept in the tabernacle. Now, the preaching of the prophets was recorded. Amos 3:7, God says that he does nothing without revealing it to his prophets first. Isaiah was told to bind up the testimony and to seal the law among my disciples. So Isaiah not only gave a message to his existing generation, but he was to record it for future generations. Again, Isaiah in chapter 30, it was told to go and write it down and note it in a book that it may be for the time to come forever and ever. We see the prophet Jeremiah, the weeping prophet, being told the same things. Thus saith the Lord God of Israel, write thee all the words that I have spoken unto thee in a book. And of course, Daniel concludes with this. Daniel, conclude your writing, seal up the book even to the time of the end. Now, they didn't just, the role of the priest was to make intercession to God on behalf of the people, but the role of the prophet was to bring God's word to the people. Well, how could you tell if there was a legitimate prophet or a false prophet? Because as you recall in scripture, there was a high job standard for prophets. In fact, they were told to stone false prophets. A false prophet was one that told something that wasn't true. Well, how would you know if something was true? Well, there were a couple of ways. One, there were prophets like Elijah and Elisha that actually were given the ability to work miracles, therefore validating that they were in fact prophets of God. But there were other prophets that we are perhaps more familiar with that God was able to confirm their legitimacy in other ways. Let me give you an example. Ezekiel was a prophet. He was actually from the tribe of priests, and he was taken captive in the second conquest of Jerusalem and was being held. Actually, he was in a refugee city of Jews in a city called Tel Aviv, about 50 miles south of Babylon. And he was preaching an unpopular message. All the popular preachers were saying, there's no need to repent. This is obviously some misunderstanding. Any day now, God's going to return us to Israel and restore us to our place and our position. But Ezekiel kept saying, no, we are going to be out of the land for some period of time. God is punishing us for our disobedience. We need to repent. Well, the false prophets were pointing at Ezekiel and saying he's a liar. Ezekiel was saying, well, this is what the Lord says. And God gave a way of proving who his prophet was. There was a time where God told Ezekiel, and said, Ezekiel, and Ezekiel did all this publicly. He was told to recognize a date. What's today's date? The 15th. 15th of what? What are we, May? Imagine I said something profound, which never will happen, and I told you, write this in the fly leaf of your Bible. Write down this statement. Write down May the 15th, 2022, and I want you to keep it there. You just keep that there for a record. I'm going to refer to it later. Well, that's what Ezekiel did. He told the people, today, Jerusalem is being destroyed. It's done. False prophets were saying, oh, we got nothing to worry about. God's going to take us back to Jerusalem. We'll be back at the temple in no time. Everything's good. Ezekiel said, no, today. Get out your paper. Write down today's date. Because today, the temple is destroyed. Well, they didn't have CNN to get misinformation. They didn't have Fox News to get sometimes good information. They didn't have email to correspond. Well, I'm going to send my cousin in Jerusalem and find out what's going on. They had no idea. Some 500 miles away. And Ezekiel was told, don't preach about Israel anymore until I tell you. That's what God said. And for the next few chapters, Ezekiel only preaches about God's judgment on Gentile nations that are going to surround Israel. Well, 3 years later, this guy comes walking into their community. Hey, who are you? I'm Boaz. Where are you from? Well, we used to be from North Jerusalem. Why are you here? Well, Jerusalem was destroyed. When was it destroyed? He gave the date. Ezekiel said, by the way, check the fly leaf of your Bible. It was the exact same date. There was no way that Ezekiel could have known that other than God communing with him. So he obviously was a legitimate prophet. So the point made was this. If Ezekiel was trustworthy and accurate in that short-term prophecy,

back to our land. Well, they were in the land at that time. They weren't even driven out of the land yet. But he wrote this down, again, 100 years before it happened. Jeremiah, after they were in captivity, said that they were going to be out of the land for 70 years. Well, if you look back at it historically, we see with this discovery of a historical record called Cyrus Cylinder that there was a Medo-Persian king named Cyrus that did give Israel permission to go back into their land, and he did it exactly 70 years after the fact. So God could establish the credibility of his prophets in several ways. One, by either their ability to work miracles, or two, by short-term prophecies being fulfilled. Therefore, they knew that the long-term prophecies were trustworthy as well. And it was these men that continued to speak for God, and they themselves would verify, thus saith the Lord, versus when they were saying something on their own behalf. Now, the Old Testament was basically compiled again by Ezra and by Nehemiah after they returned to Jerusalem and began rebuilding the temple. It was Ezra that gave us the books that we call 1st and 2nd Chronicles, and it was Ezra that compiled the scriptures together, and they were in complete agreement with the Jews. Now recognize how small Israel is. You can get about 7 or 8 nations of Israel in the state of Oklahoma. So it's not like a vast land. I mean, literally, you could walk from one side of Israel to the other in a few days. From top to bottom, it may take a few weeks. But this was it was very easy to document whether something was true or accurate or not in this confined space. But the Jews accepted what we have as 39 books, or what Flavius Josephus had divided as 22 books, and I'll show you this in a moment. But Flavius Josephus was a first century Jew. He was actually taken captive by the Romans during the rebellion against Rome around 70 AD. He wound up being a turncoat initially to save his own skin. What a dirtbag. Have you ever heard the story of Josephus? He wound up being a very valuable historian. But he was actually a general up in charge of leading the rebellion in the north near the Galilee. And they had gotten whipped, and there were like 40 men left in a cave. And they decided, well, we're all going to kill ourselves so we don't get taken captive. And they wound up all killing themselves except Josephus. He chickened out the last minute and then surrendered and wound up being a turncoat for a while. Anyway, he wound up documenting a great history of what took place. And if we didn't have him, we'd really be in the dark on a lot of things. But he said this, we have but 22 books containing the history of all time, books that are believed to be divine. Again, we just went back and saw where it began. The first 5 books were verified by 2 to 3 million Jews. They were there when the miracles happened. They knew that this was thus saith the Lord. They knew that what Joshua accounted and recounted in his history was true. They knew historically that the Kings and the Chronicles were accurate. They knew which prophets were actually prophets of God by the miracles they worked or their prophecies actually being fulfilled. So they had no doubt. They believed that this to be the word of God. Of these, 5 belonged to Moses, containing his laws and the traditions of the origin of mankind down to the time of his death. From the death of Moses to the reign of Artaxerxes, the prophets who succeed Moses wrote the history of the events that occurred in their own time in 13 books. The remaining 4 books comprise hymns to God and precepts for the conduct of human life. So remember, like Elijah passed the mantle down to Elisha and so on. They considered that there was a chain of legitimate prophets that they knew to be God's men, and they trusted that to be the word of God. But from the days of Artaxerxes to our own time, every event has indeed been recorded, but these recent records have not been deemed worth of equal credit. So like the books of 1st and 2nd Maccabees and some of the other that are interesting to read historically, but the Jews themselves at the time did not deem them to be God's word because they weren't certain that the authors were in fact God's prophets. These weren't deemed by the Jews at the time to be scripture with those that preceded them on account of the failure of the exact succession of prophets.
prophets. There is practical proof of the spirit in which we treat our scriptures. For although so great an interval of time has now passed, not a soul has ventured to add or to remove or to alter a syllable. And it is the instinct of every Jew from the day of his birth to consider these scriptures as the teaching of God and to abide by them, and if need be,

0: carefully to lay down his life on their behalf. Now, so what we have is the Old Testament. In slightly different order is exactly what the Jews held to be the Tanakh. Now, the Bible had been written in Hebrew, except for a small portion of Daniel was written in Aramaic. But after Alexander the Great had conquered the world, Greek became the universal language. That was the universal language of trade, and that was the primary language that actually was spoken even during the reign of much of the Roman Empire. So in 280 BC, roughly, 70 Hebrew scholars gathered in Alexandria, which was a great library, a great academic center of humanity at the time, and they translated the Hebrew scriptures into Greek. This would have been the Bible that Jesus referenced. This would have been the Bible of the first church. It's called the Septuagint. The Sept is a reference to the 70 scholars that penned and put this thing together. So this is what's called the law, the Torah, the Nevi'im, the writings, the Nevi'im, the prophets, and the Ketuvim, the writings, the law, the prophets, and the writings, or what's called the Tanakh by the Jews. You have the law. This is what's in their Bible, Genesis, Exodus, Leviticus, Numbers, Deuteronomy. You have the books of prophecy, which include Joshua, Judges, Samuel is counted as one book, Kings is counted as one book, Isaiah, Jeremiah, Ezekiel, and then they call the minor prophets the 12. Then you've got what are called the writings, which include Psalms, Proverbs, Job, Song of Solomon, Ruth, Lamentations, Ecclesiastes, Esther, Daniel, Ezra, Nehemiah, one book, and Chronicles, one book. Again, Josephus combined Judges and Ruth to make that one, and Ecclesiastes and Jeremiah, which makes sense. But that's why he said there were 22. The Jews actually have 24, but we have the exact same. We just have them divided to where they make 39 books. Now, just a couple of quick points as we wrap this up. So this, the history of Judaism was basically compiled over 1,500 years. Again, first-hand account from Adam all the way down through Lamech, and then from Noah all the way through Abraham. You would have had first-hand accounts available to those individuals. And Jesus himself treated this what we call the Holy Scriptures, the Old Testament, as authoritative. We know that Jesus, when he made his first appearance in Nazareth, going to his hometown synagogue after he began his ministry, he actually read from the prophet Isaiah and said, "This day, this scripture." Understand the term scripture means holy writ. Scripture means that this is God's word. Jesus said, "Today, this portion of God's word is fulfilled before your very eyes." After the resurrection, when the tomb was empty, there were two disciples walking from Jerusalem on the road to Emmaus when a stranger who had hidden himself came up and joined them and began conversing, and they were downtrodden. And this stranger said, "Well, what's the matter with you guys?" And they looked at the stranger and said, Haven't you heard? Well, there was this man, Jesus of Nazareth, and we thought he was the Messiah. And now they've killed him, and now his body's missing. And Jesus said, beginning at Moses and all the prophets. What's Moses? The law. So you got the law and the prophets. Law and the prophets. Jesus expounded unto them all the holy writ, all the scriptures, the things that pointed to him. We talked about that in today's sermon. All of it points to Jesus. Now, look at what Jesus believed to be true in his ministry. Jesus referenced creation account in Matthew 19, Adam and Eve in Mark 10, Abel in Luke 11, Noah and the flood in Matthew 24, Abraham in John 8, Sodom and Gomorrah in Luke 10, Lot and his wife in Luke 17, Abraham, Isaac, and Jacob in Matthew 8, the manna from heaven in John 6, Moses and the bronze serpent in John 3, Jonah and the sea creature in Matthew 12, the queen of Sheba in Matthew 12, that Moses authored the Torah in Luke 16, and that Daniel authored the book of Daniel in Matthew chapter 24. So again, you see quotes from the law, the writings, and the prophets. Jesus quoted all in his ministry, so Jesus believed them to be credible and, in fact, the Word of God. We know that as Paul went and preached, Paul didn't have a copy of the book of Romans. He hadn't written it yet. When Paul went to Thessalonica to teach them about Jesus of Nazareth, being the promised Messiah, Paul used the Tanakh, the Septuagint, and he reasoned with them out of the Scriptures, pointing out the fact that it was necessary that the Messiah suffer and die and then be raised from the dead because the Scriptures said so. We know that Paul left Thessalonica and went to Berea, that he complimented the Bereans for being such good listeners. But they didn't just take Paul's word for it. It was trust but verify. They searched the Scriptures, the Torah, the Nevi'im, the Ketuvim, the Septuagint, to make sure that Paul was accurate, believing that was, in fact, the Holy Writ. Then we see in Acts 26, when Paul was before Agrippa, Paul preached to Agrippa and said, the prophets and Moses did say should come, that Christ should suffer, that he should be the first to rise from the dead. So again, we see the prophets, the Nevi'im, and the Torah, the books of Moses. So again, Jesus referencing that, or excuse me, Paul, in this case, referencing that as, in fact, Holy Scripture. And of course, Timothy, Paul's letter to Timothy, just before Paul's execution, he said, all Scripture. There's any doubt, all Scripture, all of it, the Tanakh, is given by inspiration of God. And it's profitable for doctrine, for reproof, for correction, and for instruction in righteousness, so that the man or woman of God may be full grown, completely equipped to do all good works. Now, this is the last thought, and then we'll be done with our lesson. After World War II, in 1947, there was an Arab goat herder that was trying to chase down one of his goats who had ran away. And there is a series of caves there outside of Qumran. This is one of the most famous caves there. We've been there many, many times. And the goat herder chucked a rock up into one of the caves to try to spook the goat to come out and come back to him. When he threw the rock up into the cave, he heard the sound of breaking clay or breaking pottery. And they discovered an incredible library, a find of clay pots. In fact, they haven't even gone through all of them yet. They are working so meticulously. But prior to the conquest of Rome, the Jews, in particular the Essenes that lived down here in this Qumran community, had taken their vast library and put it in these jars, sealed it up so for safekeeping, and hid them away in these caves. Now here's what's neat. You hear the allegation that over time the Scriptures have changed. From one generation to the next, some copyist may add something or take something out, so the Bible's not really trustworthy. We don't know what it said 1,000 years ago. Well, actually we do, and this was a great gift that God gave us. Prior to the discovery of the Dead Sea Scrolls, the oldest copy of the Hebrew text dated at about 1,000 A.D., called one of the Masoretic texts. Oldest copy. So how far back can you go? We know, yeah, we believe that Moses wrote it. We believe that the prophets wrote it. Yeah, but how far back can you go with a copy? Well, the oldest copy we had was written about 1,000 A.D. Well, how do you know that was right? How do you know it hadn't changed from 0 to 1,000 or from 400 or 500 B.C. to then? How do you know? Well, fortunately, we had Qumran. And one example is they found a complete scroll of the book of Isaiah. This, by the way, if you wonder why this picture is so crummy, this is called the Shrine of the Book. It's one of the museums. You're not allowed to take pictures inside the museum. It's against the rules. Somehow or other, my iPhone fell out of my pocket a couple of times and snapped these pictures, which were slightly out of focus. Or perhaps I just had my iPhone sticking out and I was like, it was too good to pass up. And aren't you glad, huh? So see, you all are co-conspirators in this thing. If I go to jail, you go to jail with me. No. But this is one of the clay pots. And then here in the center, notice this looks like the top of a scroll. And this is the centerpiece, the focal point. A complete copy of the scroll of Isaiah. Only this one was dated to between 100 and 200 B.C., so this predated the oldest copy that they had by over 1,000 years. In fact, over 1,100 years. You know what happened when they compared the two? They found it to be spot on accurate. So it didn't change over that 1,100 or 1,200 years. You know what they also found? There are some Jews that have theorized that Isaiah 53, if you read Isaiah 53, you know, all we like sheep have turned away, everyone gone to his own way, the Lord laid upon him the iniquity of us all. If you read Psalm 53, or Isaiah 53, you go, oh, that must be from the New Testament. No, it's not. It's about the suffering servant. And it's right there in Isaiah 53. There are some Jews that had said, well, that wasn't really part of the original text of Isaiah. You know what they found on that scroll? Between chapter 52 and chapter 54 was Isaiah 53. So it was, in fact, part of the original scroll. So, ladies and gentlemen, the Bible measures up. It can very easily be traced back. And like I said earlier, the series that I do on the authenticity of the Bible, some evidences that we know. And I would say that one of the most convincing truths is pertaining to the nation of Israel. If you want to know if the Bible is true, the existence of Israel screams it. Because no other country in world history ceased to have a residence, ceased to have a home for 2,000 years, and didn't cease to exist. But God said that was going to happen to Israel. And you look over on your map today, there, just below Lebanon, and just this side of Jordan, between Jordan and the Mediterranean Sea, north of Sinai and south of Lebanon, you find the nation of Israel. So the prophecies are one of the most strong, most convincing evidences we have in our day of the accuracy of the Scriptures.
1: 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Until then, may God bless you.
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4: 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I'm Pete Picasso, and this 30 minutes you don't want to miss. 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
11: We go back through the 70s this evening. Scattered rain remaining, not as heavy as it was during the day. Lows in the mid-70s around dawn. Tomorrow and the weekend, looking at a lot like what we had today. The rain keeps rolling. Highs around 90. Next week, we get back to afternoon rain and highs in the mid-90s. Your latest Word Forecast, I'm Dave DeRica.
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0: Life is what? Short. Death is certain. Eternity is forever.
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0: Can you say that with me? Life is what? Short. Death is certain. Eternity is forever. See, death is certain unless Jesus comes. There's only two ways out of this world. One is you die in Christ and you're resurrected, or Jesus comes and you're translated. But if Jesus doesn't come, three things. What are they? Life is what? Short. Death is what? Certain. And eternity is what? Forever. Cherish each moment. Don't do anything in your life that you're going to regret later on. Develop positive relationships with the people around you. Arise each morning with the joyful anticipation that this is a new day in Christ. It's a new day to experience the closeness of His presence. A new day to experience the warmth of His love. A new day to experience the touch of His healing grace. Life is too short to hold grudges, nurture hurt feelings, dwell on the pain that others have caused us. Life is too short to spend it on the trivial, unimportant things of life. Life is too short to be shaped by the culture, the values, the attitudes of this world. Life is too short to let the things of time crowd out the things of eternity. Life is too short to miss out on eternity. For eternity is forever, and forever is a long and a long time. Paul says, know the time. James says, cherish every single moment of time. Paul comes back in Ephesians chapter 5, verse 6, our third point on time. And he says, if you have squandered some time, redeem the time. Romans chapter 5, verse 6, third principle of time. Redeem the time. How do you redeem the time? You can never go back 5 years, 10 years, and live over those years. But the way you redeem the time is taking advantage of the present. Listening to the voice of Christ in the present. Being sensitive to the moving of the Holy Spirit in your heart to the present. Coming to Christ every single day in the present, being charmed by His love, redeemed by His grace, transformed by His power. Ephesians chapter 5, we're looking here, verse 16, redeeming the time because the days are evil. What does Scripture say? Redeeming the what? Time. Now that's an interesting passage, redeeming the time. The Apostle Paul calls us to evaluate our lifestyle. What is it that redeeming the time means? It means evaluate your lifestyle. It means evaluate your habits, your practices in the light of eternity. Make the changes necessary to prepare for the coming of Jesus. He appeals to us to redeem the time, to refocus our priorities. Let's suppose you were spending your time on trivial matters. Let's suppose that the latest Hollywood TV programs have captured your attention. Let's suppose that you were spending the majority of your time in video games. Let's suppose that the things of time have crowded out the things of eternity. What's Paul saying here? Redeeming the time. He's saying, refocus your priorities. He's saying make the most of every opportunity that heaven provides and don't squander away the precious moments that make little difference. Now, it's very interesting. You see that phrase, redeeming the time? There are times that you read a phrase in the New Testament and you see it in English, but you don't catch the significance of it. So I went back and took a look at that phrase in the original language of the New Testament, which is Greek, and it's not redeeming the time, which is really interesting. It's buy out the time. Buy out the time. What does that mean? If you look at the history of and the origin of that word, redeeming the time, it comes from the marketplace, where a person was looking for a bargain and they had limited money. So if I'm looking for a bargain and I have limited money, I want to spend my money in the marketplace on the thing where I'm going to get the most value for my money. So what Paul is saying here is, you have a limited amount of time. From the time you're born to the time you die, you have a limited amount of time. So if you are looking for a bargain in the marketplace, he's saying to the Ephesians, you're going to want to spend your money on the thing that is most valuable. Therefore, since you have a limited amount of time in the marketplace of this world, spend your time on the things that are most valuable. Limited amounts of money must be spent wisely. So what Paul is saying here is, you have a limited amount of time to spend, spend it wisely. Don't waste a minute. There's a significant statement in the book, Christ Object Lessons. And I want you to take a look at that. In Christ Object Lessons, we find it there on page 342 and 345. Life is too short to be trifled away. We have but a few days of probation in which to prepare for eternity. We have no time to waste, no time to devote to selfish pleasure, no time for the indulgence of sin. It's now that we are to form characters for the future, immortal life. It is now that we are to prepare for the searching of the judgment. Why were you and I born? What is our destiny? Were we born simply to get up in the morning and go to work and come home exhausted and fall on the couch to watch a few TV programs? Is that the meaning of life? We were born to know Christ. We were born to know His love. We were born to experience His grace. We were born to be transformed by His word. We were born to share His love with others. We were born to develop characters that will stand the test of time for all eternity. And so, Paul says, invest your life in the things that count, because life is too short to be trifled away. Some of you who are musicians may have heard some of the amazing symphonies and music of Tchaikovsky, the great Russian composer. Tchaikovsky put a sign on his gate to his home. And he said, visiting hours, Monday and Tuesday between 3 and 5. Other times, please, do not ring. Now, by posting that sign, Tchaikovsky was announcing to the world that he was a great composer. And as a great composer, his time was important. If he was going to achieve his purpose and bless the world with music, he needed to single-mindedly devote himself to what was important. He was not willing to compromise his work or his calling by wasting his time on trivial matters. He knew that in order to reach his goal, he needed to focus on his purpose, he needed to value his time, and he needed to teach others to do the same. Now, as the result of Tchaikovsky's discipline in valuing his time and protecting his daily schedule, he became one of the greatest composers of the 19th century. If he allowed himself to be distracted, he certainly would not have composed the world's greatest music. You and I are composing a character for the kingdom of heaven, a character that reveals the sweetness of Jesus' love, a character in which we can sing, "Amazing Grace, how sweet the sound that saved a wretch like me." We are developing characters that stand the test of time, that will go through the crisis that's coming, that in a world of darkness will reflect God's love and His grace and His goodness. So the Apostle Paul says, redeem your time. Spend your time on things that really count. Guard your moments carefully. At the end of the day, ask yourself four questions. Here are four questions to ask yourself at the end of the day. Number one, did I spend my time profitably today, or did I trifle it away? Number two, Did I use my time in productive ways? Number three, were my actions pleasing to God today? In those quiet moments, just before I go to sleep at night, when I'm in that slumber period of consciousness, I ask the question, were my actions pleasing to God today? Is there anything I need to repent of today? Quick words, impatient actions, critical spirit, selfish heart. Were my actions pleasing to God today? Did I make my decisions in the light of eternity? And this really leads us to our fourth and final principle. Principle number one, know the time. Principle number two, cherish each moment. Principle number three, where you've made mistakes in the past, redeem the time. It is never too late to begin making good decisions. And the sooner you begin making good decisions, the sooner good things are going to happen. Redeem the time.
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0: The last principle is found in Psalms. It's the 90th Psalm. And this principle is improve every opportunity. Psalm 90. Now, Psalm 90 is a contrast between the eternity of God and the mighty nature of God and the frailty of the flesh. Psalm 90, verse 1, for example, Lord, you've been our dwelling place in all generations. Verse 2, before the mountains were brought forth or ever, thou hast formed the earth and the world from everlasting to everlasting, you are God. So there's the eternity of God. Then you let your eyes drop down. Verse 10, the days of our years are 70 years or 70 and 10. And if by reason of strength, they be 80 years, yet it is their strength, labor and sorrow, for it is soon cut off. Our life will be gone, will fly away. For who knows the power of your anger, even though thy fear, so is thy wrath. What is it talking about here? It's talking about the brevity of life. It's talking about the fact, not that there's some vindictive, angry God out there someplace, but God is angry against sin. That's the only thing God is angry against sin. And it is true that at times sin is deadly and fatal even in this life. And this is my text that I want to focus on. So teach us to do what? Number our days. Teach us to number our days that we may apply our hearts to wisdom. It's our first principle, learning to number our days. Now, what does it mean to number our days? Number our days is an expression used by David in Psalms to cause us to place priority on the things that are most important, to cherish things that matter most. Somebody said, show me where you spend your money and I'll tell you what's important to you. Then they added, show me where you spend your time and I'll tell you who you are. Show me where you spend your money and I'll tell you what's important to you. But show me where you spend your time, and that will tell me really who you are. Once upon a time, there was a man who was getting up in age. He read about this Bible passage that said, teach us, O Lord, to number our days. And if I reach 70 years old, I'll praise you. And if 80, wow, that's a miracle. And he said, you know what I'm going to do as he's getting up in age? I'm going to take a jar and put 70 marbles in it. So he took his jar and he put these 70 marbles in his jar. And then each year he began to take marbles out of the jar. Well, when he began to do this, He was in his 60s, so he took 60 marbles out of the jar that had been spent already, and he put them in another jar. And he said, this is the part of my life that's spent. So he took actually 67 marbles out of that jar, and he put them in the spent jar. He said, if I live to 70, I only got 3 more marbles in my jar. And he said, each year, he told his wife, I'm taking 1 marble out of the jar. Now, if the jar of your life is pretty well spent, now the truth of the matter is we don't know the destiny of our lives. We don't know what, when we'll die. But this man said, I want to do something consciously that I always keep in mind the eternity is before me. He had 3 marbles in his jar. 68, 2 marbles in his jar. 69, 1 marble left in his jar. On his 70th birthday, he said to his wife, let's go out to a restaurant and eat. Brought his empty jar, held it up to his wife. He said, look, I've had 70 years that God has given me. I don't know how much time I have left. But wife, I want you to know, every moment that I've been thinking about those marbles going out of my jar, marbles going out of my jar, another life that was spent. He said, I've made a commitment that I want to be faithful to Christ. I don't want to waste one moment. I can't trifle away the precious gift of time that God has given me. Life on this earth is passing quickly. It's soon to end, and I must prepare for eternity. William Cowper was an outstanding poet and hymn writer. And his life was really filled with a lot of trauma. He was discouraged at times, sometimes depressed. And he moved to a little village in Olney, England. And in that village, John Newton lived. In fact, John Newton was the pastor of the church. And you'll remember that Newton had been a slave trader running slave ships from Africa to United Kingdom in England. And Newton was almost killed in a terrible storm on one particular occasion. And he gave his life to Christ. And that's when Newton wrote this amazing hymn, Amazing Grace, How Sweet the Sound That Saved a Wretch Like Me. I once was lost, but now I'm found, was blind, but now I see. William Cowper had the great gift as well of writing hymns. And he and Newton would meet often in the afternoons in a little garden at the home of Newton. Sometimes they met at the home of Cowper. And they'd write hymns together. Eventually, they wrote a hymnal, and it became the most popular evangelical hymnal. And there is a song that Cowper wrote called For a Closer Walk with Thee. And it goes like this. For a closer walk with God, a calm and heavenly frame, a light to shine upon the road that leads me to the Lamb. But it was the second verse that really touched me of the song. It said this. The dearest idol I have known, whatever that idol be, help me to tear it from thy throne and worship only thee. The dearest idol I have known, whate'er that idol be, help me to tear it from thy throne and worship only thee. The lines of William Cowper speak to us today, this time, this place. They come echoing down the centuries. They encourage us to be so sensitive to God's presence, so in tune with his will, so in harmony with his leading, that we will be ready to surrender anything in our lives that does not please him. They move us to examine our hearts, to discover if there's any idol there that we've placed on the throne of our lives except Jesus. They urge us to reconsider our lifestyle habits, our inner attitudes, our fractured relationships, to make things right with God and the people around us. The psalmist speaks the truth when he says to us, number your days. Like grains of sand, the time that you and I are on earth is slipping through our fingers. Like marbles in a jar, those marbles are going from the jar that we have not yet spent to the spent jar. Psalm 90, verse 17, sums up the passage, number your days well. What does it mean to number your days? What does it mean to prioritize eternity? Psalm 90, verse 17. David says in the first part of Psalm 90 that our Lord is eternal from everlasting. In the middle part, he talks about the frailty of human life. But at the end, he says in this magnificent passage in Psalm 90, verse 17, let the beauty of the Lord our God be upon us, and establish thou the work of our hands upon us. Yea, the work of our hands, establish thou it. In the blazing light of eternity, with the signs of the times running out, in the recognition of the brevity of life, is it your desire today to let the beauty of the Lord shine upon you, to be bathed in His grace, to be transformed by His love? Do you desire today to make the beauty of the Lord shining upon your life a priority in your life? As we pray together in the quietness of this sanctuary, would you like to say to Jesus, Jesus, let the beauty of your love shine upon me today. I want to reveal the beauty of your character. The only way to have more time for prayer is to have less time for something else. The only way to have more time for Bible study is to have less time for something else. The only way to have more time to witness is to have less time for something else. Every one of us have only one life to live. What are you spending your life for? What's significant to you? Let the beauty of the Lord shine upon you today as we pray.

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1: Only one life will soon be passed. Only what's done for Christ will last. Here's an eternal principle. Life is short, death is certain, eternity is forever. Every one of us have only one life to live. What are you spending your life for? What's significant to you? Let the beauty of the Lord shine upon you today as we pray. Father in heaven, we long for the beauty of the Lord to shine upon us. You've given us time to develop characters like Jesus. What a wonderful Savior is Jesus, my Lord. Thank you, Jesus, that you're such a wonderful Savior. That we can know the time that we live in, living on the verge of eternity, that we can cherish each moment and value it as you valued it. That we can redeem the time. If we've stumbled and fallen or frittered away our time or trifleized our time, oh Lord, help us redeem that time. Teach us to number our days and make every day count for Christ. And may the beauty of the Lord, the beauty of the Lord, shine upon us today as we sing, "What a Wonderful Savior is Jesus, my Lord." In Christ's name, amen.

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5: During the War for Independence, General George Washington, the man we refer to today as the father of our country, led American troops through military defeat after defeat. And in the bitter winter of 1777, he wrote this somber note to a friend in Philadelphia. Quote, "You might have tracked our army from White Marsh to Valley Forge by the blood on their feet," end of quote. Many soldiers continued to march through the deep snows of Pennsylvania without shoes. Others suffered from disease, hunger, and freezing conditions. Nearly 2,000 of Washington's men died. Yet George Washington did not lose faith. Amid the hardship, loss, and uncertainty of Valley Forge, he turned to God in prayer. At a time when our nation once again faces division and uncertainty, may we follow Washington's example, kneeling humbly, praying faithfully, and asking God to guide the future of America.
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7: We go back through the 70s this evening. Scattered rain remaining, not as heavy as it was during the day. Lows in the mid-70s around dawn, tomorrow and the weekend. Looking at a lot like what we had today. The rain keeps rolling. Highs around 90. Next week, we get back to afternoon rain and highs in the mid-90s. Your latest Word Forecast, I'm Dave DeRica.
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12: Jesus's quote-unquote descent into hell was not merely descending into physical death and the grave, but all the torments that a soul in hell would experience, being cut off from the presence of God on the cross at Calvary.
13: Welcome to Truths That Transform Radio with Rob Pacienza. Just what happened when Jesus died on the cross? Rob continues with his series titled, I Believe, taken from the Apostles' Creed. He'll be looking at the part where it reads, He descended into hell. After his burial, did he really go into hell? Here's Rob Pacienza.
12: This morning, we picked the light topic and the phrase, He descended into hell. We're going to dig into the Gospel of Matthew, chapter 27, verses 45 through 54. This is the Word of God. Now, from the sixth hour, there was darkness over all the land until the ninth hour. And about the ninth hour, Jesus cried out with a loud voice, saying, Eli, Eli, lema sabachthani, that is, my God, why have you forsaken me? And some of the bystanders, hearing it, said, this man is calling Elijah. And one of them at once ran and took a sponge, filled it with sour wine, put it on a reed, and gave it to him to drink. The others said, wait, let's see whether Elijah will come to save him. And Jesus cried out again with a loud voice and yielded up his spirit. And behold, the curtain of the temple was torn in two from top to bottom. And the earth shook, and the rocks were split. The tombs also were opened, and many bodies of the saints who had fallen asleep were raised. And coming out of the tombs after his resurrection, they went into the holy city and appeared to many. And the centurion and those that were with him, keeping watch over Jesus, saw the earthquake and what took place. They were filled with awe and said, truly, this was the Son of God. And the grass withers and the flower fades, but the word of our Lord, it stands forever. Amen. You may be seated. The culture has always objected to the doctrine and teaching of hell. Part of the objection is, how can you reconcile a loving God with the thought that he would send anyone to a place of eternal condemnation? How can I reconcile the love of God with the justice and the wrath of God? Unfortunately, the culture's objection has even crept into churches and denominations. Even some churches and denominations, you will never hear teaching of sin, teaching of the exclusivity of Jesus Christ, that Jesus is the only way to get to heaven. And you will certainly never hear in most churches and denominations the teaching of hell. And as I've often said, it's not so much what a pastor or a church says, it's what they fail to say, which is often so telling. And I pray that in the short few moments that we have together this morning, that you would leave saying that without the teaching of hell, heaven is not amazing. That without the doctrine of God's justice and wrath, that his grace is not truly marvelous. That without the reality of the judgment of God upon sinners, that his grace and his unending love is not truly magnificent. That to understand fully the depth of God's love for his people, we must have an understanding of the biblical doctrine of hell, an understanding of what happened to Jesus and why the authors of the Apostles' Creed chose to include the phrase, he descended into hell. Let's study it together by studying Matthew 27 briefly this morning. The first thing I want to point out in our passage is the reality of Jesus experiencing hell. That I want to make the case that Jesus literally experienced hell. And it goes without saying that the phrase, he descended into hell, is arguably the most debated phrase in all of the Apostles' Creed, even leading some churches and denominations to not even say it on a Sunday morning. And really, the debate revolves around two questions. One, did Jesus really experience hell? And two, if he did, what was the nature of that experience? After his burial, did he literally go to hell? Did he actually spatially and geographically go to hell on the days between his burial and his resurrection? And I have researched this phrase in the Apostles' Creed more than any other phrase that I have studied so far in this sermon series. I have checked with the church fathers, I have checked with the reformers, and I have checked with modern theologians. And unfortunately, there is no consensus. And so I have chosen to go with John Calvin and his position on this phrase, because I said, after all, if Calvin is wrong, I am wrong with him. And that's not bad company to be in. But John Calvin's approach, he says that Jesus's quote-unquote descent into hell was not merely descending into physical death and the grave, but he believes that it represents biblical teaching that Jesus suffered not just bodily pain on the cross, but all the torments that a soul in hell would experience, being cut off from the presence of God on the cross at Calvary. What Calvin is saying is profound, that Jesus's quote-unquote descent into hell was actually experienced fully on the cross, that Jesus didn't have to geographically go to hell, but that on the cross hell fell upon him, that he didn't have to go down to hell, but hell came up to him on the cross of Calvary. To really fully understand this, we need to understand, what is hell? What is the biblical doctrine of hell? There's a few things the Bible teaches concerning hell. One of the things that it teaches, that it is the place of outer darkness. It is the place that we go at the end of a Christless existence. For those that choose not to receive the free offer of salvation, that choose to live a Christless life. But not only is hell the place of outer darkness, but it is the place where they no longer receive the favor and the blessing of God, but in return receive his wrath, his judgment, and his condemnation. I want to make the case that it's hell on earth for Jesus on the cross. It says in verse 45, now on the sixth hour there was darkness over all the land until the ninth hour. That is the place of darkness. Now, for all of the naturalists in the room or watching at home that dismiss the supernatural claims of God and simply say, well, Pastor, that was simply a solar eclipse, but wasn't really supernatural darkness, I beg to differ, because science tells us that a solar eclipse can never

0: Do not miss what is happening here on the cross. The second person of the Trinity, the very Son of God, is no longer calling God Father, and he's no longer calling God Yahweh. It is a break of covenant that no longer is Jesus receiving the covenantal blessings of God the Father on the cross, but instead he is receiving the full wrath and judgment of God for you and for me. Jesus is experiencing hell right there on Calvary, right there on the cross, that once again, Jesus didn't have to go down to hell, but hell came up to him on the cross. Calvin goes on to say that the reason descended into hell, that phrase was added after the suffering and the cross and the burial of Jesus. It was the author's way of summing up the entire passion of the Christ. That his suffering and death on the cross and his burial was his descent into hell. That the King of Glory left his Father's throne and suffered as a servant, even taking hell upon himself on the cross.
1: 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And that's taken from the Apostles' Creed, the part where it reads, he descended into hell. And as you heard, Pastor Rob, Jesus went to hell, the place of darkness. He went to hell right there on the cross. Hell came up to him. You might be saying, but the creed says he descended, meaning he went down into hell. All right, Rob is going to expand on this portion of the Apostles' Creed next.
2: Some words from Abraham Lincoln. We as Americans have been the recipients of the choicest bounties of heaven. We have grown in numbers, wealth, and power, but we have forgotten God. And we have vainly imagined in the deceitfulness of our hearts that all these blessings were produced by some superior wisdom of our own. We become too proud to pray to the God that made us.
1: 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You've got the right spot for the Word of God at this radio station. We're looking at Jesus, and he descended into hell from the Apostles' Creed on Truths to Transform Radio. Here again is Rob Pacienza.
0: I think it's important to remember that the reason it is so critical to believe that Jesus didn't have to literally go to hell after his burial, but instead experienced it on the cross, is because that teaching would cheapen the work of Jesus on the cross. As if to say that Jesus needed to do something beyond the cross in order to achieve our salvation and in order to secure our atonement. Everything was accomplished on the cross. It would be his physical death, but also his cosmic separation from the Father and experiencing hell right there on the cross, that alone

0: alone would secure our atonement. To believe anything different, that Jesus would have to go to hell beyond the grave, says that the cross wasn't enough. It is the cross of Jesus Christ that fully secured our salvation and our atonement through his bodily suffering and through his spiritual separation from the Father. Through experiencing hell on the cross, your atonement was fully secured forever. Secondly, the good news of Jesus as our substitute. The truth that heaven was closing and hell was opening for Jesus means this, that heaven was opening and hell was closing for all those that would place their faith and trust in Jesus Christ. Jesus, feeling the full weight of the wrath and the condemnation and judgment of God the Father, is the greatest news for sinners like you and me. But you might say, Pastor, the thought of God the Father pouring out his wrath upon his Son is inconceivable. Churches all throughout history have wrestled with a doctrine called penal substitutionary atonement. Penal substitutionary atonement, the word penal simply tells us penalty. Substitutionary atonement, that Jesus was our substitute on the cross atoning for our sins. And the reason churches and denominations have wrestled with penal substitutionary atonement is because they can't conceive of a God that would pour out our penalty of sin upon his Son. They've called it divine child abuse or cosmic child abuse. But hear me out. That's what makes the good news good news. So that all those that confess Jesus as Lord and Savior would never experience that penalty. And it's why we call that Friday a Good Friday, because it's the goodness of God as it's demonstrated through the person and work of Jesus Christ. It's the reason that prophet Isaiah says 700 years before Jesus comes to earth that it was the will of God to crush the servant. Because if it wasn't the will of God the Father to crush his Son, he would have to crush us. He who knew no sin became sin so that we might become the righteousness of God. That is only through Jesus as our substitute on the cross, experiencing the full weight of our penalty for our sin. But not only do we see the doctrine of hell, the reality of Jesus' experience of it on the cross, and not only do we see the good news of his substitution, but third and lastly, it is the power and the only power to transform vile sinners. And maybe you're still skeptical this morning and you say, I still can't reconcile a loving God with the reality of God's justice and his condemnation and wrath. How in the world could that truth, that reality of Jesus suffering in my place transform anyone? Well, just look at the passage. At the end of the passage that we read together, it says that there is a centurion and other individuals standing witness to what just happened on the cross. And it says that in that moment of witnessing the substitution of Jesus on the cross, that vile sinners that at one moment stood as an accomplice to the murder of the Son of God have been radically transformed to the point that they now cry out and make profession, surely this man is the Son of God. I don't care who you are or what you've done in life. God can take the most vile individual in this room, the chief sinner in this room, and transform you into a son or a daughter of God through the power of what happened on the cross of Calvary 2,000 years ago. But if it is not true that Jesus only suffered physically and did not experience the penalty of our sin, then you and I have no hope. But if it is true, that Jesus experienced cosmic thirst in our place, then that alone has the power to transform any individual in this room or any individual watching at home. And the question I have for you this morning, do you know this Jesus? Not the Jesus of the movies, not the Jesus of the Holy Week documentaries, not the Jesus of our culture, but the Jesus that is presented to you this morning, standing in our place, the guiltless, spotless lamb that became a vile sinner in our behalf. That when God looks at Jesus on the cross, the spotless lamb without blemish takes on all of our sin, and by faith alone, we take on all of his righteousness. That's the Jesus that is presented to you this morning. And I plead with you to know him and to be saved by him and to be reconciled by this Jesus who has come into this world to seek and to save the lost. I often hear people say, maybe you've even been guilty of saying it, that I am going through hell on earth. Listen to me. There's only been one time that it's been hell on earth. And it was at Calvary that Jesus, standing in our place, took on hell on earth. There's only been one time, 2,000 years ago, on that center cross, that hell on earth was experienced in full. And it was the hellish cross of Jesus Christ that secures for you and for me and all those that believe and trust in him, that gives us hope beyond hope and eternal life in the presence of Almighty God. And if you do not know this Jesus, the man on the middle cross, I feel a sense of urgency this morning to plead with you, because hell for him meant heaven for you. But it does say that the gate is closing, and there will be a day where that offer of free eternal life and grace and mercy from the cross will no longer be offered. And for all those that reject the free offer of salvation from the cross will only experience outer darkness and feel the weight of the wrath and the judgment and the condemnation of Almighty God. So I pray that you would confess Jesus Christ as your Lord and Savior this morning.
1: 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He descended into hell. And as you heard Pastor Rob, you and me, all of us should face God's wrath of hell. 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And that is being saved by Jesus. 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True as a Transform Radio is brought to you by CRM. It stands for Coral Ridge Ministries. And Coral Ridge Ministries wants to share the gospel and engage the culture with the truth of God's word with you, as well as the whole country. Right now, this country needs to get back to God. All during July, we are celebrating America 250. This country began with freedom in mind. Great minds, they got together, they met under a tree, and they mapped out the plan to create the greatest country ever. And that meeting place was known as the Liberty Tree. And here's something about that tree right now.
2: In the 1760s and 70s, the British began to tax the American colonists, taxation without representation. In Boston, the patriots, such as Samuel Adams, met under a large elm, the Liberty Tree. The Boston Liberty Tree was used as a bulletin board with many patriotic postings hanging from the branches. And it was there that the Sons of Liberty hoisted a banner that became a forerunner to the U.S. flag. 250 years ago, the British chopped down the Boston Liberty Tree. But by then, there were Liberty Trees all over the place throughout the different colonies. We would do well to learn about the brave men and women who resisted tyranny using such symbols as the Liberty Tree.
1: As you heard, true liberty and freedom in the United States was planned by the Founding Fathers under the Liberty Tree. 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
9: We go back through the 70s this evening. Scattered rain remaining, not as heavy as it was during the day. Lows in the mid-70s around dawn. Tomorrow and the weekend, looking at a lot like what we had today. The rain keeps rolling. Highs around 90. Next week, we get back to afternoon rain and highs in the mid-90s. Your latest Word Forecast. I'm Dave DeRica.
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0: the Bible makes it clear that as Christians, we're not perfect. We are sinners by nature, like everyone else. So what does distinguish us from the rest of the world? We'll hear the answer today on Truth for Life as Alistair Begg picks up our study of the prophet's prayer in chapter 9 of the book of Daniel.
1: Notice, secondly, how he addresses God, I prayed to the Lord my God and made confession, saying, O Lord, the great and awesome God. In other words, he addresses God as God. O God, you are the great and awesome God. You keep your covenant love with those who obey your commandments. Immediately, somebody runs their car off the road right there. Obey the commandments? What's this? This is Old Testament stuff. We're in the New Testament now, aren't we? Yes, and the Old Testament, the whole Bible. What did Jesus say? If you love me, you will keep my commandments. That was very straightforward. You see, that's the nature of covenant love. God has entered into a covenant with his people. He's told them through Moses, I will be your God and you will be my people. This is how it's going to work. You do what I tell you. I'm going to give you my commands and my rules. You do that, we're going to live together very happily. You disobey that, you're going to be in all kinds of mess. That's the exact same thing in the covenant of marriage, or it's comparable, isn't it? I mean, the real issue this morning is not whether you wakened up and you had a great surge of emotion in relationship to your spouse. You may have done. I don't know. It's none of my business. But the fact is that the real issue is that you made vows to that person and you're keeping them, whether you feel like it this morning or whether you don't. And it is your commitment to the vows that are the indication of the nature of your love. You see, because love without obedience is just sentimentality. We are so influenced by the mindset of a generation that looks to itself as the be-all and end-all of what's taking place and never actually gets to the place where it says, oh Lord, you are the great and awesome God. And we might want to think about that for just a moment, that you are holy, that you are righteous, and we are not. That's his approach. And then thirdly, his admission. It's really his confession, but I wanted to keep it with A's. So, his confession. Where does he go from this? You are the great and awesome God. Verse 5, we have sinned and done wrong and acted wickedly and rebelled and turned aside from your commands and rules. We have not listened to your servants, the prophets, and so on. Now, notice that Daniel's relationship here with God is both personal and communal. I prayed to the Lord, my God, verse 4. Now in verse 5, we have sinned. It's just a simple reminder of the fact that we're brought into God's family, and in that family we have responsibilities to each other, and we share with one another. He wasn't casual in his approach, neither is he vague in his admission of guilt. This is not some generic statement, is it? There are no exceptions and no excuses. In fact, verse 5 just gives you the whole framework. And you can go through and see how many times he says, we have sinned. He says it in verse 5. He says it in 8. He says it in 11. He says it in 15. We've sinned. In other words, we've gone the wrong way. We've done wrong. We've acted wickedly. We're guilty. We've rebelled. Well, you say, this is not a very nice way to begin the day, is it? Being reminded of this? Well, think about it. Most of us don't want to be reminded of this. Most of us want to pretend. We want to have a brief passing thought about the fact that, I know I'm a sinner. Yes, let's get on now. No, but I'm rebellious. I see what God's word says and I want to rebel against it. I see that the path of righteousness is a narrow road that leads down here. And I fancy going on the wide street. I know that God's word is there in order that I might hear it, but I don't want to listen to it. I'm wicked. I'm rebellious. You remember the story of the little boy before the days of car seats, who's standing up on the front seat next to his mom as she's driving the car? And she tells him, hey, sit. He sits for a moment and springs back up. This goes on a little while. She finally pins his little bottom to the seat. And as they continue to drive, the boy says, I may be sitting down on the outside, but I am standing up on the inside. Loved ones, you know how easy it is to play that game. In the public arena, apparently seated. In the privacy of my heart, standing. You see, when we confess our sins to God, both individually and as a church, it helps to be specific. In fact, I think in many ways, Daniel's pattern here is the right pattern. He doesn't just say, Lord, you know, things are not quite going the way you like them. No, he's very specific. And I think the more honest we can be with God, not least of all when we tell him, we haven't listened to you. If we'd listened to you, we'd be different from what we are. We are as a people without excuse. And Daniel, you see here, if your text is open in front of you, is aware of the fact that it is the righteousness of God that is the very basis of God's judgment. And it is that same righteousness which is the basis for their deliverance. All of Israel is involved in this. You see that in verse 11. All Israel has transgressed your law, turned aside, refused to obey your voice. Nobody can claim that they're not part of the position. And Daniel then, fourth word with A, is aware of the reason for this dreadful predicament. He knows that this calamity, look at verse 12, this calamity that is upon them is as a result of the fact that they have not paid attention to the voice of God. They have transgressed his law, they have turned aside, and they refuse to obey his voice. That's the significance of the second half of verse 11. And the curse and the oath that are written in the law of Moses, the servant of God, have been poured out upon us, and justifiably so, because we have sinned against him. God said to his people through Moses, you shall worship the Lord your God, and him only shall you serve. And they said, you know what? This is kind of boring. There are a lot of other gods around here, and we find them a lot more exciting. Why do we just have to do it this way? He said, I want you to make sure that you live in absolute holiness with one another. They said, we don't like that so much. We think that maybe if we can just spread it a little on the fringes, we'll be a whole lot better off. And God had said through his servant, if you violate these things, there are results to your disobedience. And so Daniel now says, Lord, we know that we are in this predicament because we never paid attention to the very things that you told us. It's as a father pitieth his children, so the Lord pitieth them that fear him. That's why the challenge of parenting is so hard. Look, I'm telling you this for your good. And the child looks at you and goes, yeah. And then somewhere along the line, they come back and they say, Father, it was for my good. I didn't need to go through that if I'd only paid attention to what you said. And the people have not paid attention to what God has said. And so here they are in exile. And Daniel now confesses the sins of the people. The mystery in it is in verse 13. As it is written in the law of Moses, all this calamity has come upon us. Here we go. Yet, we have not entreated the favor of the Lord our God, turning from our iniquities and gaining insight by your truth. All the calamity has come upon us yet. It's remarkable, isn't it? Well, it is and it isn't. You see, the aversion to repentance and the aversion to acknowledging a sense of sin is not something locked in the exile 600 BC. What we see in the people of God in this calamity is actually representative of the nature of humanity itself. People on a routine basis are not acknowledging that they have acted wickedly, that they have rebelled against God, that they are this and they're that and the next thing. They may say, I'm not sure that my life is going the way I would like it. I'm not as spiritual a person as I would like to be and all those kind of things. That's fine. That's okay. We can talk about that. But you don't usually find somebody sitting down in front of you in Starbucks and saying, you know, I've rebelled against Almighty God. I'm a sinner. I'm in a dreadful predicament. And in fact, you don't find many churches that would make any emphasis on that because people don't like that. They don't want to be told. I don't want to be told that I'm a mess and that I need to repent. I want to be told that I'm a masterpiece. I want to be told that I am the epitome of the dream. I want to be told what I get told on the back page of a book that is just out by a religious professional whose name shall be banished from the record. It reads as follows. I just saw it the other day in the airport. Turned it over to have a look. Here's the message. Rather than being down on ourselves and discrediting who we are and focusing on all our flaws, you mean like Daniel in chapter 9? I wonder what would happen if all through the day we were as bold to say, I am amazing, I am wonderful, I am valuable. When you talk like that, amazing comes chasing you down. Awesome starts heading in your direction. You won't have that weak, defeated, I'm just average mentality. You'll carry yourself like a king or a queen with a quiet confidence, with the knowledge that you've been handpicked by the creator of the universe. Remember when I was playing golf in California? I told you I was golfing, and at one of the holes, a guy suddenly said, realizing that no one had asked me anything about myself, he said, "And what do you do?" Well, I said, "Well, I'm a pastor." Stunned silence. And then one of the other guys says, "Well, so how does that go?" I said, "It goes pretty good." I said, "There's no shortage of business." I said, "What do you mean?" I said, "Well, you know, sinners everywhere." And on the next hole, one of those little guys came to me. If you remember, I told you this story before. He came up to me and vociferously said, "I don't like what you said back there." This guy had been telling some jokes that you wouldn't want your grandmother to hear. And he said, "I don't like what you said back there." I said, "What was that?" He says, about being a sinner. He says, "Because I'm not a sinner." I said, "Wow." He says, I'm only describing, you know, what a sinner is like when I do these jokes and things like that. I said, "Well, I'm delighted to meet you." I said, "Because there's only one other person I've heard of that wasn't a sinner." And he, who wasn't paying attention, led with his chin, and he said, "And who is that?" And I said, "Well, that was Jesus of Nazareth." And he says, "Well, if you're going to put it like that," I said, "Well, how else do you want me to put it?" Those are the facts. Listen to this wonderful quote from a Dutchman that gets to the heart of it, and we need to stop soon, but we always have this evening to come back. What distinguishes us, namely the people of God, what distinguishes us from the world is not that we are less wicked. Think about that. It's not that we're less wicked, but that by the grace of God, we have learned to see our wickedness for what it is and to confess our sins. The church is the only body on earth that confesses sin. Now think about it. You go to the Rotary Club, they don't start with prayers of confession. And where the confession of sin dies out, the church is no longer church. That is a striking statement. When the confession of sin dies out, take the average evangelical church's preoccupations, and we are not immune to this observation. and say, where in the framework of the thinking of this body is a genuine, deep-seated acknowledgement of the fact that by nature, we are in the wrong. And that in Christ, we are placed in a position of acceptance with the Father. Sin no longer reigns, but it remains. And so Luther was right to make sure that we understand that the confession of sin is not something that happens once in your life when you're trying to get into a position with God, but that it is a life of daily repentance. Because daily I am aware of these things. That's why we sang again, "Come down, O love divine," so that we would have the line, when God is really at work in this kind of heart, the mature Christian, or his own shortcomings, weeps with loathing. I don't know about you, but the longer I go in my Christian life, the more I'm aware of what a sinner I am. This isn't getting less. I hope I sin less. I don't know. But the nature of sin confronts me far more today than what it did before, driving me again and again to the gospel. That's why Daniel is so magnificent. He says, it is your righteousness, God, which demands our punishment. Your wrath is a right response. And it is your righteousness which will prove the basis of our deliverance. Which, of course, takes us all the way to the end. And to the end we must come. My final A is Daniel's appeal, which begins in verse 16, doesn't it? O Lord, he says, according to your righteous acts, and here he goes. It's only at this point that he moves from confession to petition. Isn't that amazing? Again, when you think about it in the nature of things, in terms of the structure of public prayer, confession in the average church, including our own, is a bit like somebody walking up to the front door of your house and cleaning their feet just momentarily and then walking in and getting on with things. And so the average notion of confession within the church is just like that. Was, Lord, we need you to know that we're aware of the fact that we're sinful, but listen, we want to ask you about this and tell you about that, and could you please help us with this, and we're not doing so well on that, and so on. So it's petition, petition, petition, supplication. Daniel, he goes forever before he even gets to something. He says, Lord, and by the way, I'd like to ask you. And when he makes the appeal, it's not about Daniel and the people. It's not about Daniel, the people, and their need. It's about God and his glory. And I'll leave you to read the text yourself, because it is once again his knowledge of God that underpins all that he does. He says, you're the God who brought us out in the Exodus. Therefore, you'll bring us out of the exile. Your name is like no other name. There's no God like Jehovah. Your wrath is justifiable. It's your city. We are your people. It's your glory. And he, Daniel, knows that God is exalted above all things, his name and his word. And when you read the text for yourself again, you will notice this great juxtaposition. You, O Lord, are righteous, and we are justifiably covered in shame. We are justifiably covered in shame. So he says, this is what I want you to do, Lord, please. Will you shine into the desolation of our lives? It harks, really, doesn't it, to the Aaronic blessing. May the Lord bless you and keep you. The Lord make his face to shine upon you and be gracious unto you. The Lord lift up the light of his countenance upon you and give you his peace. You remember, that's how Jesus left his disciples before the ascension. He lifted up his arms in blessing. I would guess the Aaronic blessing. We are covered in shame. How then can our faces no longer be covered in shame? Well, the psalmist tells us those who look to him are radiant and their faces are never covered in shame. And the story that unfolds through Daniel, even through this hard section, which to which we will come, You say, is it harder than this one? Yes. And what he's doing is he's pointing us forward to the ultimate way in which God deals with our shame. That on account of his mercies, we're not consumed because his compassions fail not. So that we could sing of one who bearing shame and scoffing root, in my place condemned he stood, and he paid my pardon in his blood. Well, that changes everything. He ends with just a staccato burst of stuff. Oh Lord, hear. Oh Lord, forgive. Oh Lord, heed. Oh Lord, act. And before he's even really finished his prayer, as you'll see in verse 20, he has a flying visit from an angel. Well, we ain't going to get no flying visit from an angel. But I tell you what we can do. We can acknowledge both individually and as a church that we are in need of God's grace, his mercy, and his forgiveness. The real question, you see, about the ongoing work of the gospel in this place has little to do with numbers. It has little to do with, you know, multiple ministries. It has everything to do with God and his glory, the majesty of his name, the acknowledgement on our part that we are in need of his grace because we are by nature sinful. We're not any less wicked. We are simply those who have understood our wickedness and have cast it upon the Lord Jesus Christ.
0: You're listening to Truth for Life with Alistair Begg. Alistair returns in just a minute. At Truth for Life, we're always looking for new ways we can tell others about Jesus. And God continues to amaze us by opening doors around the world in areas that are hostile to the gospel, even behind prison walls. In fact, we regularly receive letters from men and women who have come to saving faith while serving out a sentence in a prison. And then they share that faith with other inmates, even with prison guards. In fact, we heard from Nathan, who wrote to us after hearing our study of God's providence in the life of Joseph. And he said, I think that Joseph serves as a great example of Christian patience and faithfulness. I also feel very convicted concerning the evangelism of the lost. Pray for me that I may have greater boldness for the gospel. So I hope you'll join us in praying for Nathan. But also pray that God will continue to reach more people with the hope of the gospel through this daily program. 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When you sign up, be sure to request the books we're currently recommending, Christ and His Threefold Office and Christ Humbled Yet Exalted. These books are our way of saying thank you for your support. Now here is Alistair to close with prayer.
1: Lord, we commend ourselves into your care. We thank you that in Christ we are more loved and accepted than we could ever imagine. Outside of him, we're in such a mess. And we try and fix it for ourselves, and it's just a futile endeavor, telling ourselves we're great, deciding that if we have more stuff, trying to create our own identity. Lord, set us free from all of that, that Jesus Christ might be all in all. May grace, mercy, and peace from Father, Son, and Holy Spirit be the abiding portion of each one who believes today and forevermore. Amen.
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13: During the War for Independence, General George Washington, the man we refer to today as the father of our country, led American troops through military defeat after defeat. And in the bitter winter of 1777, he wrote this somber note to a friend in Philadelphia. Quote, "You might have tracked our army from White Marsh to Valley Forge by the blood on their feet," end of quote. Many soldiers continued to march through the deep snows of Pennsylvania without shoes. Others suffered from disease, hunger, and freezing conditions. Nearly 2,000 of Washington's men died, yet George Washington did not lose faith. Amid the hardship, loss, and uncertainty of Valley Forge, he turned to God in prayer. At a time when our nation once again faces division and uncertainty, may we follow Washington's example, kneeling humbly, praying faithfully, and asking God to guide the future of America.
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8: 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And rather than imagine somebody else needs to be different, what if we begin to say to the Lord, "Here I am, send me."
16: 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That's 855-577-2255. We're so glad you're here to listen. Today's program will complete the message we began yesterday. Here's Pastor Alan with part two of Dangerous Faith, New Responses, New Opportunities.
8: Dangerous faith calls for personal transformation. Transformation from the authority of this present age to live under the authority of the kingdom of Almighty God. So just so we're clear, what I'm asking you to do all the way through this little study is to consider becoming a person with dangerous faith. Oz Guinness wrote a book called Impossible People. And it's a much more elaborate, nuanced discussion of the idea that we're talking about. I think the greatest danger that we face, Jesus said, don't be afraid of people who can kill your body. He said, you know, I'm pretty much thinking that's who I'm afraid of. But the gravest danger we face is the danger of ignoring God. In Jeremiah 17, 23, you have it. It says they didn't listen or pay attention. They were stiff-necked and would not listen or respond to discipline. That's why the Babylonians came. Not because they had a more powerful military, not because they had superior technology, not because the Israelites were outnumbered. They were subjected to the authority of the Babylonians because they ignored God. They had traditions and a temple and sacrifices and priests and prophets and copies of the scripture. And they had an amazing history to tell. And they went to Babylon. We don't want to ignore God. So I want to spend some time looking with you quickly at a story of dangerous faith. And I described it as spiritual choreography. And maybe not the best, but it's a scene with multiple variables in it. And they're all being choreographed by God towards an outcome that exceeds any of the experiences of the people involved. Multiple persons in multiple cities from different religions and social backgrounds are all brought together for the purposes of expanding the kingdom of God. That is not easily done. In fact, I don't think that happens without the supernatural involvement of God, and it doesn't in this narrative either. And yet the people involved were people that were personally recruited and tutored by Jesus, both prior to his passion and after his resurrection. So they are deeply steeped in personal knowledge of Jesus and his ministry and his miracles and his teaching. And yet in order for them to move into what God is doing in the emerging season, they need the direction and engagement of the Spirit of God. If that's true for Peter and James and John and Mary and that crew, may I humbly submit it is there's a high degree of probability we will need the help of the Spirit of God. There are several religious and cultural barriers which have to be negotiated and overcome in this story we'll see. And perhaps more difficult than those is tradition, religious tradition. Because religious tradition comes typically with a heavy dose of foundational self-righteousness. Because we know what's right and we know what's good and we do the right thing, and how can we need to change? For us to gain spiritual momentum, it is often true that there are barriers to be overcome and are negotiated. It isn't just about information. I don't believe we will study our way to transformation. And I love to learn. I could have been a professional student if the Lord had given me permission. But information alone is not sufficient. We have to be willing to act upon it. So we'll start in Acts chapter 10. It says it's Caesarea. Caesarea is a pagan city. At the center of Caesarea is a temple to a Roman god. There was a man named Cornelius. He's a centurion in what was known as the Italian regiment. Pagan city, pagan person, non-Jew, an oppressive occupier. I mean, just every reason to not be an instrument in the purposes of God. He and all his family were devout and God-fearing. He gave generously to those in need, and he prayed to God regularly. And one day, about 3 p.m, he had a vision. He distinctly saw an angel of God who came to him and said, "Cornelius." And Cornelius stared at him in fear. "What is it, Lord?" And the angel gives him instructions. He said, I need you to meet somebody. I need you to meet somebody called Peter. And here's his GPS coordinates. He's in Jaffa at the house of Simon the Tanner, and I need you to go get him. It's an intriguing story. Cornelius has a vision, and he sees an angel. And I'm fascinated. The angel knows not only his name, but he knows his circumstances. You need to reflect on that just a moment. There's an awareness of human activity by a spiritual being. We're still, on many levels, trying to decide if we think spiritual forces are real. And what the scripture invites us to is the imagination, is they're very aware of our lives. He knows Cornelius. He knows Cornelius' past behavior. He knows the condition of Cornelius' heart. He knows where Peter is staying in another city. He knows that Peter has a message that Cornelius and his household need to hear. The messenger that came to see Cornelius is far more in tune to the unfolding purposes of God than Cornelius. So are we willing to hold the imagination that God would help us with insight and information that is beyond our experience? He's not done. Cornelius is frightened. That catches my attention. What's it take to frighten a Roman centurion? I think more than a roach. More than somebody that talked a little smack to him. And the angel is imposing enough in a vision that Cornelius is frightened. Now, you know, when I studied, I've studied in academic settings, and they said, well, you know, in the first century, they believed in spiritual things and they thought they were frightening. And the implication is, you know, now in the 21st century, we're far more sophisticated and we don't believe in spiritual things. And in doing so, they completely neuter the scripture. See, I don't believe God would give us the word of God as our rule of faith and practice and fill it with nonsense. So we have to decide when we read our Bibles what we will do with it. Cornelius told his servants and another.

0: an angel. And he told me there's some guy named Peter in Jaffa. It's a couple days from here. And here's his address. You need to go get him. You read all the books on leadership you want to. I mean, there's an enormous amount of vulnerability on Cornelius's part. Is that fair? I mean, you can see the eye rolls. Try telling that to teenagers in your house. So off they go to Jaffa. Next verse. Luke tells us, he says, about noon the following day, as they, Cornelius' servants and his soldier, were on their journey and approaching Jaffa, Peter went up on the roof to pray. So we've got a totally different set of actors. We've got two things happening. Related but separate. Peter goes up on the roof to pray. He became hungry and he wanted something to eat. And while the meal was being prepared, he fell into a trance. And he saw heaven open and something like a large sheet let down to earth by its four corners, and it contains all sorts of foods that Peter can't eat, unclean things, not kosher. And a voice said, kill and eat. And Peter says, not me. I'm a good Jewish boy. I don't do that. I don't look at that on the internet. I don't behave that way. And the voice says, don't call unclean what I call clean. And that scene was repeated three times. Now we can talk about the impact of that, but you get the idea. Cornelius has an angelic visit. Peter has a vision that's challenging a fundamental core belief. For hundreds and hundreds of years, the Jewish people understand that their faithfulness to God is connected to what goes on their fork. Some of you grew up in traditions where your faithfulness to God is correlated to what goes in your glass. And I'm not challenging that. I'm telling you, those firmly established beliefs are very difficult to renegotiate. And I'm not telling you to renegotiate it. But Peter and everybody that Peter knows and all the people that he respects and the people that he looks up to for their piety and their holiness and their spirituality, they all measure their faithfulness to God in part by what goes on their fork. So this is an unsettling message. He doesn't have the outcome of it yet. Verse 19, while Peter's still thinking about the vision, the Spirit of God said to him, not his neighbor, not John, the Spirit of God said to him, Simon, three men are looking for you. So get up and go downstairs. Don't hesitate to go with them, for I've sent them. Again, I mean, I hope you're fascinated. The Spirit of God says that there's three men downstairs. They're going to ask you to go someplace. You go with them. We're still having a debate on whether or not spiritual influences really impact our lives.
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0: 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Now, let's get back to Pastor Alan to wrap up part two of his message called Dangerous Faith, New Responses, New Opportunities.
1: In James 1 and verse 5, it said, if you lack wisdom, you can ask of God and he will give it to you generously without criticism. I hope you pray on a very regular basis for God's wisdom, for insight and understanding that exceeds my intellectual preparation, training, and experience. Now, I'm grateful for all of those things, but I want my life to reflect the wisdom of God, not the wisdom of Alan. Because Alan's wisdom is really limited. I can clean a stall. So get up and go downstairs. Don't hesitate to go with them. I've sent them. Peter went down and he said to them, I'm the one you're looking for. Why have you come? See, Peter didn't get the rest of the story. The angel didn't, or the vision he had, the Spirit of God didn't say to him, I sent an angel to Cornelius's house. It's going to be safe. He didn't fill him in all of that. He just said, there's three guys downstairs. You go with them. And Peter goes downstairs and he asks the obvious question. Why are you here? Well, I'm reading that. I mean, I'm thinking to myself, Lord, you could have told me about Cornelius. You know, are you paying for the word? Is it like a telegram? Are you out of data? And the men replied, well, we've come from Cornelius the centurion. Well, that doesn't make Peter want to go. He's a righteous, God-fearing man. Yeah, says you. He's respected by all of the Jewish people. He isn't respected by me. I've never heard of him. And a holy angel told him to have you come to his house so that he could hear what you have to say. Again, the Holy Spirit is aware of where Peter was staying, that three men were about to approach the house and directed Pete to travel with him. The three messengers provide Cornelius' invitation and credentials. This is who's invited you, and this is why perhaps you should come. And off they go. Verse 24, the following day he arrives at Caesarea. And Cornelius was expecting them and had called together his relatives and close friends. I'm telling you, he's pushed all of his chips in the middle of the table. If this was indigestion and not something godly, he's going to be laughed out of town. Dangerous faith. He's gathered his friends together. They don't... I've been to Caesarea many, many times. I've been to Jaffa to Caesarea. I've traveled that road. And cell phone coverage is not great. So Peter or Cornelius' friends, they couldn't text ahead and say, we'll be there in 15 minutes. So they've been waiting with an approximation of when they might expect them, because it's more than a day's trip. So they're waiting in Cornelius' house for the fulfillment of this angelic visit. And Peter entered the house. Cornelius met him and he fell at his feet in reverence. Centurions don't do that to Jewish men. And Peter made him get up. He said, I'm only a man myself. And he talked with Peter for a moment. And they went inside and they found a large gathering of people. And Peter says, you're well aware that it's against our law for a Jew to associate with you. Those are not comforting words. He didn't learn that at a Dale Carnegie course. I'm not allowed to be with people like you. You people. It's against my law. I'm unclean by being here. I mean, the tension in this. But God has shown me that I shouldn't call any man impure or unclean. So when I was sent for, I came without raising any objections other than telling you, I think you're unclean. May I ask why you sent for me? He still doesn't know. And then he begins to tell his Jesus story. We are witnesses of everything he, Jesus, did in the country of the Jews and in Jerusalem. That's not accidental. He didn't do this in the country of the Gentiles. Jesus didn't come to Caesarea. He didn't go to Beit Shan. He didn't go to the big Roman cities in Israel. He went to the small Jewish villages. And they killed him by hanging him on a tree, but God raised him from the dead. He was not seen by all the people, but by witnesses whom God had already chosen, by us. I mean, there's a lot of us-them language in here. God chose us, and he revealed the resurrected Jesus to us, and we ate and drank with him after he rose from the dead. He commanded us to preach the gospel, to testify that he's the one whom God appointed as judge. The prophets all testified him, Hebrew prophets. And while Peter was still speaking these words, the Holy Spirit came on all who heard the message. And the circumcised believers, that's code for the Jewish believers that are with Peter. They didn't let him go by himself. Who'd come with Peter, they were astonished that the gift of the Holy Spirit had been poured out even on the Gentiles. Dangerous faith. I can't be here with you people. In fact, the Gentiles, the non-Jews in this setting, received what God had for them with less resistance than the Jews that were with Jesus received it. Is that fair? I don't think I've added to the text at all. I want us to understand that what I'm inviting you to with this notion of a dangerous faith, I'm not asking you to be belligerent, angry, all those things. I'm telling you that to cooperate with God is going to require new listening skills on our part. Some humility on our part, a greater fear of God on our part. Not weirdness, not foolishness, not a new revelation. Folks, the truth of God is sufficient. But how it's expressed in every generation has to be directed by the Spirit of God. And just to highlight it, the very next chapter says the apostles and the brothers throughout Judea heard that the Gentiles had received the word of God. Now you would think, they heard that the Jesus story is going viral. Hallelujah. Not so much. So when Peter went up to Jerusalem, the circumcised believers criticized him. And they said, you went into the house of uncircumcised men and you ate with them. Well, there you go. You sat with those dirty rascals. No enthusiasm for the report that the Spirit of God has poured out. And it's fascinating. I knew we wouldn't have time, but you read Acts chapter 11. Peter lists every aspect of God's supernatural involvement, from Cornelius's house to his vision, to the direction to go with them, to what happened when he got there. Peter is taking no responsibility whatsoever. It's like he was a puppet. He saw an angel. I had a vision. God told me to go. I got there. I was just telling our story and the Holy Spirit fell. I didn't do anything. Dangerous faith. And the Jesus story begins to go global. It went public in Acts chapter 2 on the day of Pentecost. But in Caesarea, it begins a universal march. And those same people that were Jesus' friends when he told them not to go any place except to the villages of Israel, they heard him say, all authority has been given to me. Go into all the world. And they went into the civilized world. I've stood in India where Thomas, at least by tradition, Thomas, doubting Thomas, made it all the way to India. Was killed by a spear. That group of people went into all the world. They took Jesus at his word. I gave you some characteristics of dangerous faith and I'm done. It'll challenge secular culture. It's disruptive. It's not passive. It's not quiet. We've capitulated too long. Secondly, it'll advocate for obedience to biblical directives. It won't accommodate wickedness and ungodliness. God is challenging the kosher rules. Eating kosher may make you healthier, but it doesn't make you more righteous. It was a schoolmaster to bring you to a greater revelation. God will use schoolmasters in our lives to bring us to fuller understandings of what he has for us next. Not apart from Scripture. Thirdly, dangerous faith will disrupt the momentum of ungodliness. That's what it does. Those places in our lives where we've accommodated or tolerated or overlooked or excused or justified. And it doesn't have to be some gross, immoral expression. Our own pride, our own arrogance, our refusal to turn loose of comfort or convenience or ease. The imagination that it's my time or my calendar or my money or whatever that we've segmented off apart from God. If we'll cooperate with the Spirit of God, he'll break down those barriers and bring his purposes into every aspect of our lives. Amen. And then dangerous faith will issue a call to a new pattern of behavior. Not just a new idea. I believe we'll see the name of Jesus honored in Tehran. In my mind, it's impossible. I look at the map of the Muslim nations, and I think in most of those places, it's life-threatening to have a Christian symbol or a Bible. But I believe we will see in Tehran the name of Jesus lifted up.
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3: 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I've witnessed firsthand what's broken in our healthcare system, and I personally know it doesn't have to be that way. 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
16: We go back through the 70s this evening. Scattered rain remaining, not as heavy as it was during the day. Lows in the mid-70s around dawn. Tomorrow and the weekend, looking at a lot like what we had today. The rain keeps rolling. Highs around 90. Next week, we get back to afternoon rain and highs in the mid-90s. Your latest Word Forecast, I'm Dave DeRica.
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21: 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But first, let's take a moment to hear some important ministry updates.
19: Thanks, David, and welcome again to Pathway to Victory. In one word, could you describe the emotional state of our country today? Would it be fear, confusion, worry? Well, I think I'd choose this one. Anger. And anger is a beast. Nobody wins when emotions run out of control. Today, we'll open our Bibles to the book of Proverbs, where we find wisdom from Solomon on how to keep our cool, not only in life-threatening moments of fury, but in the daily aggravations of life. And before we begin with the message, let me remind you that time is running out to request your copy of the book I've written for this series. My book is called The Solomon Secrets, 10 Keys to Extraordinary Success, and it includes a full chapter on the issue of anger, plus 9 more. 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I don't know about you, but I've truly enjoyed celebrating our nation's 250th birthday. 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It's called In God We Trust, a set of 2 discs that feature the First Baptist Dallas Choir and Orchestra with 12 patriotic songs of freedom and praise, plus a DVD that contains my teaching on America's Christian heritage. 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Right now, let's get started with our study in Proverbs. I've titled my message, Keep Your Cool When Things Get Hot.
20: Is it just me? Or do you find that people seem to be getting angrier every day? I mean, open up a newspaper and you're likely to read a story about an employee who's been terminated, who returns back to his workplace and opens fire on his fellow employees. Or a story about a driver who gets cut off by another motorist and catches up with him and pulls him out of the car and beats him senseless. Or a story about a mother tired of the incessant crying of her infant daughter who drowns her. Not long ago, I read in the newspaper a story, true story, about a guy who was ordered by a judge to attend an anger management workshop for assaulting his girlfriend. He arrived at the workshop drunk, And that so infuriated the leader of the anger management workshop that the leader began to punch him and beat him senseless. He ended up dying as a result of it. Now, let's be honest. Anger is difficult to control, even for the so-called management experts. And yet the Bible says that controlling our anger is just as important to success in life as containing our lust or controlling our speech. In fact, we see that over and over again in the book of Proverbs, the premium that Solomon places on controlling our anger. Listen to Proverbs 14:29. He who is slow to anger has great understanding, but he who is quick-tempered exalts folly. Or Proverbs 15:1, a gentle answer turns away wrath, but a harsh word stirs up anger. Proverbs 16:32, he who is slow to anger is better than the mighty, and he who rules his spirit is better than one who captures a city. Did you catch that last sentence? A wise person, Solomon says, who really wants to be intent on success in life, learns how to turn away from his anger. Now, how do you do that? How do you control the anger that we all feel from time to time? We all feel it from time to time. Let me give you this definition of anger that may help you. And it's going to be the guide for our study today. Anger is a natural physical and emotional response to perceived injustice. Let me say it again. Anger is a natural physical and emotional response to perceived injustice. Is anger right or wrong? Well, it depends. It depends on how you express that anger. In Ephesians 4, verses 26 and 27, Paul says, "Be angry, and yet do not sin. Do not let the sun go down on your anger, and don't give the devil an opportunity." Did you know nowhere else in the Bible does it say, "Be greedy, but don't sin," or "Be lustful, but don't sin"? It doesn't say that. But here it says, you can go ahead and be angry. Why he says that is that's a natural response. You're not going to stop feeling angry. The question is, how do you express that anger? In Colossians 3, verse 8, the passage we read just a few moments ago, Paul gave us some negative ways to respond to anger. In Colossians 3, 8, look at it again. Paul says, "But now you also put them all aside. Anger, wrath, malice, slander, abusive speech from your mouth." Notice he didn't say, quit feeling anger. He said, instead, know how to put it aside. Now, this word anger is a general term. But these next two phrases, look at verse 8 of Colossians 3, wrath and malice, refer to two different responses to anger. Now, jot this down on your note. What's the difference between wrath and malice? Both are expressions of anger. Wrath, write this down, wrath is anger expressed. Wrath is anger expressed. That word wrath in the New Testament is the Greek word thymon. And literally, it means rage. That's what wrath is. It is an outward volcanic explosion of anger. We talk about sometimes people who go into a blind rage. Maybe you've gone into one before. Somebody pushes the wrong emotional button or the right button, whichever way you want to look at it. And all of a sudden, you let loose a string of words that pour from your mouth, and you can't stop it no matter how hard you try, or at least you feel like you can't. And many times, wrath, blind rage doesn't stop there. Many times, it results in violence and even death. And that's why Solomon said in Proverbs 14, verse 17, "A quick-tempered man acts foolishly, and a man of evil devices is hated." Wrath is anger expressed, but malice, that's the other word Paul uses in Colossians 3:8, that is anger suppressed. Wrath is anger expressed, malice is anger suppressed. Sometimes when we get angry, good sense prevails, and instead of unleashing a torrent of negative words against a person, we decide it'd be in our best interest not to, especially if that other person is our employer or our mate or somebody we care about. So instead of expressing our anger, we turn it inwardly. But remember, malice, anger suppressed, is just as dangerous as wrath, which is anger expressed. Whenever we turn our anger inward, what happens is that anger turns into bitterness that becomes a corrosive agent that eventually destroys the container in which it's stored. And that's why Solomon said we need to deal with anger that is suppressed and deal with that just like anger that is expressed. In Proverbs 30, verse 33, Solomon warned, "For the churning of milk produces butter, and pressing the nose brings forth blood, so the churning of anger produces strife." Well, if we're not to express our anger in a rage, if we're not to suppress it and keep turning it over in our hearts, how do we effectively deal with anger? I want you to notice in the book of Proverbs, Solomon gives us five simple principles for dealing with the anger that we feel toward others. Principle number one, whenever you feel angry, call an emotional timeout. If you're in a conversation with somebody and you feel yourself getting more and more angry, ask for a timeout. If you're arguing with your mate, remove yourself and go to the other room. If you're arguing with your boss, just ask if you can go back to your office and reconvene the meeting again. If you're in a telephone conversation, ask if you can call the person back so you can collect your thoughts. By the way, removing yourself from a volatile situation is not a sign of weakness. It's a sign of wisdom. Listen to Proverbs 14, verse 29. "He who is slow to anger has great understanding, but he who is quick-tempered exalts folly." Or Proverbs 16, verse 32, "He who is slow to anger is better than the mighty, and he who rules his spirit than he who captures a city." Proverbs 19, verse 11, you know, we think anger is a sign of strength, not the Bible. Solomon says a man's discretion makes him slow to anger, and it is his glory, not his weakness. It is his glory to overlook a transgression. Call an emotional timeout so you are slow to get angry. Number two, analyze the cause of your anger. You know, the purpose of an emotional timeout is not to avoid your angry feelings, but to analyze them so you can deal with them appropriately. And during that timeout, ask yourself two questions. Number one, what is the real cause of my anger? Why am I feeling this way? Is it because of a right I expect has been violated? Is it because I really feel angry over an injustice towards somebody else? Exactly why do I feel this way? And second question to ask yourself is, do I have complete and accurate information? Remember, a lot of the times we feel angry is because we don't have all the facts. Number three, learn to overlook minor offenses. Learn to overlook minor offenses. You know, you can't go through life every day without suffering minor emotional bruises from other people. Maybe an unreturned telephone call, or a forgotten birthday, or some other slight, like somebody being late for an appointment. Now, those injustices are real, they're painful, but they're also temporary. And a wise person learns to overlook those minor offenses. Proverbs 19, verse 11 says, "A man's discretion makes him slow to anger, and it is his glory to overlook a transgression." That's the way we ought to deal with minor transgressions that we all experience every day. Number four, learn to forgive major offenses. And fortunately, God has given us a surgical procedure to deal with the major hurts in our life. It's called forgiveness. But let me just remind you the three steps of forgiving those major offenses. Number one, forgiveness admits that you've been wronged. True forgiveness is not about sweeping something under the rug and playing like it never happened. If you're really going to forgive somebody, you have to admit that what they did was wrong to you. As I say often, you can only forgive people you're willing to blame. True forgiveness actually blames a person for what they've done to you. Secondly, true forgiveness acknowledges your offender's obligation to you. Offenses create obligations. And if you admit that somebody's wronged you, then it also means you need to acknowledge they owe you for what they've done to you. Thirdly, and most importantly, true forgiveness releases your offender of his obligation to you. That's what the word forgive means. It means to let go, to release. When you forgive somebody, you're giving up your right to hurt them for hurting you. That's what you're doing. You're not giving up your right to justice. But what you're saying is, you know what? This guy may deserve this or that, but I'm not the one to be the executioner. I'm going to turn this jerk over to God or to the authorities or somebody else. But I'm going to let go of my right to hurt them for hurting me. And of course, the reason we're to forgive is because of the great forgiveness that God has extended to us. Ephesians 4:32 says, be kind to one another, tenderhearted, forgiving one another, just as God in Christ has forgiven you. Remember what Jesus said in Matthew 6:14? If you forgive others, Jesus said, my heavenly Father will forgive you. But if you do not forgive others, neither will my heavenly Father forgive you. Pretty clear, isn't it? Forgiveness isn't optional. It's essential for anyone who wants God's forgiveness. Number five, how do you deal with anger in your life? How do you keep from allowing anger to get out of control, either through wrath or malice? Number five, don't associate with angry people. Now remember this, if you associate with angry people, you're going to become angry as well. I'm going to give you the best piece of advice you're going to hear this week, okay? If you are single and thinking about getting married at some point in your life, don't date and certainly don't marry someone who is habitually angry. Don't marry or even date somebody who has a problem with his or her temper. That's what Solomon said in Proverbs 22, verses 24 and 25. Do not associate with a man given to anger or go with a hot-tempered man, lest you learn his ways and find a snare for yourself. Now, if it's somebody who acknowledges he has an anger problem and he or she is dealing with it positively, that's one thing. But a person who is continually blowing up all of the time, if you marry that person, you're going to be miserable and you're going to be the object of his or her anger at some point. Now, we've talked about how to handle the anger that we feel, but how do you deal with anger that is directed toward you? Listen to what Solomon says about how to handle angry people in your life. First of all, listen carefully to an angry person. Gary Chapman wrote a great book on anger called The Other Side of Love. And he said there are seven steps for dealing with an angry person. Step one, listen. Step two, listen. Step three, listen. When somebody comes at you and they're angry, resist the impulse to argue with them. Just listen, listen, listen. Solomon said the same thing in Proverbs 17, verse 27. He who restrains his words has knowledge, and he who has a cool spirit is a man of understanding. You know why listening is so important? Listening to your adversary accomplishes three things. Jot these down. They're not on your note. First of all, listening diffuses your adversary's anger. It gives a chance for your adversary's anger to be diffused. You know, a volcano is much less dangerous after the eruption than before the eruption. And it's the same thing with angry people in your life. Give them time to blow off the steam before you try to respond in return. Secondly, listening gives you a chance. It gives you time to collect your thoughts before you speak. You don't want to speak hastily. You want to measure your thoughts. Listening gives you time to decide what you're going to say. In fact, if you haven't thought of it yet, when he finishes, say to him, do you mind telling me one more time why you're so mad? Believe me, they will be happy to oblige that request. Listen to it again. And if you still don't have your thoughts, ask him, well, one more time, do you mind telling me so I can be sure I've got all the information correctly? It's a wise way to gather your thoughts. Thirdly, listening gives you an opportunity to collect important information. As you listen to the person, you may discover that they're acting from incomplete or inaccurate information. Number two, how do you handle angry people? Try to identify with the other person's anger. You might say something like, I understand how disappointed you are. Or you might say, you know, if I were you and thought that's the way it happened, I'd be just as angry as you are as well. Proverbs 10, verse 12 says, hatred stirs up strife, but love covers all transgressions. One practical way we demonstrate love toward an adversary is by understanding rather than invalidating our adversary's feelings. Number three, answer softly and slowly. Answer softly and slowly. Whenever somebody is spewing incendiary words towards us, just imagine, in one hand you have a bucket of water, in the other hand you have a bucket of gasoline. And you get to decide which bucket you're going to throw on those angry sparks. You can throw a bucket of gasoline and then flame and cause a complete explosion. Or you can douse that spark with water. You know how you douse angry words of another person? By making sure that when it comes your time to speak, just think to yourself, speak more slowly than your adversary and speak more softly than your adversary. Just speaking slowly and softly has a way of dousing the anger. Solomon said that in Proverbs 15:1, a gentle answer turns away wrath, but harsh words stir up anger. Number four, in dealing with an angry person, ask forgiveness if necessary. Nothing will take the wind out of an angry person's sails any quicker than your responding, "I'm sorry for what I did. Would you forgive me?" I mean, what's he going to say after that? He may accept your forgiveness and you've restored a relationship. He may say, "No, I'm not going to forgive you," or "I'll have to think about it." That's okay too, because at least you know you've done the right thing. You know, over and over again in the New Testament, the Bible talks about having a clear conscience, that it's essential to living the Christian life. Do you know what a clear conscience is? It's the knowledge that there is no one who can accuse me of a wrong I've not attempted to make right. We all need a clear conscience. It's that assurance that there's no one out there, not that can accuse me of anything, we're all sinful, but knowing that there's no one out there who cannot accuse me of a wrong that I've not attempted to make right. When you ask for people's forgiveness, you know you've done your part. Proverbs 28 verse 13 says, "For he who conceals his transgressions will not prosper, but he who confesses and forsakes them will find compassion." One of my favorite episodes of the old Amos and Andy TV series. Remember that? I know I'm revealing my age when I talk about Amos and Andy. There's an episode in which Andy was walking around with a little bottle tied around his neck. And his friend Amos said, "What is that bottle around your neck?" And Andy says, "Oh, it's a bottle of nitroglycerin." And Amos says, "Why would you be carrying a bottle of nitroglycerin around your neck?" And Andy says, "Well, I've got this friend, and every time he talks to me, he pokes me in the chest, and it bothers me. So I decided to put this nitroglycerin around my neck. The next time he pokes me, he's going to get his finger blown off." Well, that's not all that's going to get blown off, is it? Listen to me. Whenever we have anger that is undealt with in our heart, it's like walking around with a bottle of nitroglycerin around our neck. And whenever we deal angrily with somebody who is angry, it's just like punching old Andy right in the chest there and exploding that bottle of nitroglycerin. You see, Solomon has another way, other advice for handling anger. You know what Solomon says about anger? He says, get as far away from it as possible. And whatever you do, don't wear it around your neck or in your heart. Don't associate with it. And most of all, when confronted with it, make sure you handle with care. Solomon said it this way in Ecclesiastes 7, verse 9. Do not be eager in your heart to be angry, for anger resides in the bosom of fools. Keep your cool when things get hot.
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21: 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I'm David J. Mullins. 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The Apostle Paul sailed these waters, walked these streets, and the church was never the same.
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23: During the War for Independence, General George Washington, the man we refer to today as the father of our country, led American troops through military defeat after defeat. And in the bitter winter of 1777, he wrote this somber note to a friend in Philadelphia. Quote, "You might have tracked our army from White Marsh to Valley Forge by the blood on their feet," end of quote. Many soldiers continued to march through the deep snows of Pennsylvania without shoes. Others suffered from disease, hunger, and freezing conditions. Nearly 2,000 of Washington's men died, yet George Washington did not lose faith. Amid the hardship, loss, and uncertainty of Valley Forge, he turned to God in prayer. At a time when our nation once again faces division and uncertainty, may we follow Washington's example, kneeling humbly, praying faithfully, and asking God to guide the future of America.
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16: We go back through the 70s this evening, scattered rain remaining, not as heavy as it was during the day. Lows in the mid-70s around dawn, tomorrow and the weekend, looking at a lot like what we had today. The rain keeps rolling, highs around 90. Next week, we get back to afternoon rain and highs in the mid-90s. Your latest Word Forecast, I'm Dave DeRica.
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24: God is doing this because He is good and upright. Not because we are good and upright. Because He is good and upright, because it's what's in His heart, not what's in our behavior, that leads to His instruction and to His guidance. He instructs based on His goodness, not my goodness.
25: 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In today's episode, Pastor Brian shares a lesson from Psalm 25. In this passage, the psalmist cries out to God, asking for Him to guard and guide. Dr. Chapel reminds us that God's answers to our prayers are better than we could ever ask or imagine. You can find this lesson and many others when you visit unlimitedgrace.com. And while you're there, look for Pastor Brian's book, The Promises of Grace. Dr. Chapel offers a careful look at the beauty of grace and all it brings to believers. These blessings come with the understanding that because we cannot hang on to God, He hangs on to us. Let's hear now from Dr. Brian Chapel as he shares the lesson, The God

For me, by the time I was in fourth grade, summertime meant one thing. I can tell you in one word. Baseball. I loved playing baseball. I loved it because you could be good at it even if you weren't real big. I loved it because I could keep up with my older brothers. I loved it because I loved playing shortstop. I loved hitting the ball. I loved being able to meet my dad's expectations, who wanted me to succeed at baseball even more than I did. I loved baseball. I loved the summertime that made it possible. I loved it until the older kids spoiled it. What did they do to spoil baseball? One word: curveball. The older kids learn to throw a curveball, and particularly when you're young and learning to throw a curveball, you more typically throw a slider, which means it has that arc that comes toward the batter before it drops, which meant for somebody who was in fourth grade, I inevitably started stepping out of the box when the pitch would come toward me. And no amount of coaxing, coaching, threatening, ridiculing could keep me in the box. I mean, the ball's coming at you. What are you going to do? Your reflexes take over. You just want to step out. Even when your father says, just stand in there and take it in your ribs, it won't hurt very much. Yes, it did. It really hurts. And I wanted to be good again. And as my batting, I will tell you, deteriorated, so did my confidence. And it began to affect my play, not just at the plate, but at shortstop. And so at some point, after a number of muffed plays, the coach put me, his prize infielder, into the desert of despond, known as right field. For an infield, there is nothing more embarrassing. There is no more shame than being put in right field. I was determined to do better. I even prayed that I would do better, that I would catch the ball that would come to me. And just like all athletic wannabes who have frozen in their brain, even far into adulthood, those moments of amazing glory when we were really good, the guys are nodding. They know what I'm talking about. We have equally frozen in our brains, as though it were yesterday, the moments